0: people alive on Mars for long enough to come back home again, if it's a short stay.
1: Yeah.
0: But beyond that, it's going to be interesting.
1: To say nothing of what if we bring that Earth biome along with us to keep ourselves alive, what it might do to any existing Martian life. I know people, I bet you do too, who are not just dreaming about terraforming Mars, but are actually laying what they see as the groundwork for accomplishing this, largely through modification of earthly life forms so that they can eke out an existence on that terribly hostile world. But my God, if it would be such a shame, wouldn't it, to wipe out anything that might still be there?
0: Yeah, and planetary protection obviously plays a big role in astrobiology and in planetary exploration, and it's super important. I do find myself kind of moving back and forth on this. A certain amount of ambivalence, because yes, on the one hand, we absolutely want to be able to probe a world like Mars to understand whether it has had life in the past, whether it still has indigenous organisms, and dumping a lot of terrestrial organisms in that environment is not going to be a great thing to do, even if it doesn't damage any extant life that is currently on Mars. It will greatly complicate our ability to detect that life and to characterize that life, because everything we do will be contaminated by Earth organisms. But at the same time, to do some of this science, it does feel like we're going to eventually have to bite the bullet and get people onto Mars in a way that they're healthy. So they're going to be carrying all sorts of stuff with them, microbial life and other things. And the question is how to do that in a thoughtful way that obviously minimizes the chances for overly contaminating Mars, either damaging indigenous systems or, obscuring the very things that we're trying to measure. I suspect there are ways to do it. And, some of those, I think, will come from developing a much more thorough model of Mars, gathering far more data. I mean, we've gathered a lot of data on Mars, but there's much, much more to gather. And the more data we can gather using robotic instruments, it will make human exploration easier, but it will also help us put in place the sort of protections that we need to put in place if we're going to make the most out of Mars. If we're really selfish about it, right? We want to exploit Mars scientifically. We also probably want to exploit it in other ways. But there are probably ways to do this that kind of satisfy all of those needs.
1: One hopes. Let's move one step further out in the solar system to the asteroid belt. I mean, I loved that you mentioned The Expanse, both the book series and the TV series. I don't know if you're a fan or not, but...
0: Absolutely.
1: Yeah. You are. Yeah, so am I. This dream of mining the untold riches of the asteroid belt. And your calculation that the asteroid belt could theoretically be used to create an absolutely amazing 80,000 or so technospheres that are basically of the mass that we've built on Earth. And then you mentioned this other calculation by your colleague, Michael Mautner, that maybe there's enough there for 6,000 biospheres of the nature and mass of what has been created on Earth. Those are pretty stunning numbers. and a strong...
0: They are.
1: Right? Yeah.
0: Yeah, they are. And, 6,000 or so biospheres would support something like 50 trillion humans, right? if you have the same, approximately the same ratio of humans to biosphere that you have on the Earth. Yeah, I mean, obviously those numbers sound utterly fantastical and out there. And part of what I am interested in, and both as a scientist, but also in the book, is the idea of establishing the boundary conditions. What are the limits of life dispersing into the solar system from the Earth? What are the constraints? And obviously material resources are a big piece of that. outrageous as those numbers are, they're really useful because they tell you something about what it's like for life to extend itself into a planetary system. That is, it encounters a landscape and environment that is vastly different than anything on a single planet. The scale of things is just so, so far beyond anything that life has engaged with so far. The Earth is big, right? A lot of continental land area and a lot of ocean volume, but it's nothing compared to what's out there. And, you know, asteroids are an obvious resource because they are in some ways easier to get to. You know, Earth has a lot of resources, but most of them are buried, right? And buried under kilometers of rock. Asteroids, you know, it's not such a challenge. And especially if you are building a true space economy and a space infrastructure, I always laugh about the asteroids like Psyche that may have, you know, $250 billion worth of platinum or other realms. It's like, yeah, well, the thing is, if you brought that much platinum back to the Earth, the value of platinum would plummet, right? It would be worthless. It only really makes sense on the scale of a solar system economy. And that is where you do start to see the path to, you know, your 80,000 technospheres or your 6,000 biospheres and your 50 trillion humans or whatever comes after humans occupying all of the habitats that you build out of that. I mean, it's mind-blowing, but it is a constraint on the problem. I hesitate, and certainly in the book, I hesitate to make direct predictions about what's going to happen because that's a fool's game. Right. I think it's Niels Bohr who said, you know, something to the effect of, you know, the one thing you can't ever do is predict the future. I think that's true, but you can set the boundary conditions. And that's a known tactic in certainly in physics and in the rest of science is, well, I really have no idea what the answer is, but at least I can put a box around it. And that's what those numbers are about.
1: There is so much more to this book. It will come back to the dispersal, since that is so key, the underlying message or theme of the book. Do you think that it is inevitable, or at least likely?
0: Yeah, it's a good question, and it's part of, you know, what I try to answer in the book. And my conclusion is that it may very well be inevitable. You know, I think when you're up close to something new, like space exploration, and it is still comparatively new, it can sort of be hard to see the wood for the trees, right? And it's so enmeshed with our current sort of global politics, and it has been enmeshed with, you know, geopolitical strategy and tensions in the past, and to some extent it continues to be that way. And with the rise of commercial space in the way that it's happening right now, that can create controversy, and we can often fall back on feeling like, should we really be paying attention to any of this? Should we be doing this at all, given all the problems here on Earth? And I think those are all valid concerns, but I think you need to step back a bit. And the really broad picture, to me, says there's probably no going back on this. You know, once a species does figure out how to break free of its planetary origins, there may be fits and starts, and it may be a bit bumpy, but just like the rest of biological evolution on our planet, it tends to persist. It tends to hang in there until, you know, the next leap, the next thing happens, the next sort of piece of growth. And I think we're seeing some of that now. You know, we had this explosion of space exploration in the early 1960s through to the mid-1970s. And then everything sort of has been on a sort of somewhat steady simmer. I mean, that's probably a little unfair. There's been a lot of remarkable stuff, especially in scientific exploration, taking place. And now we're seeing this crazy growth in the launch capacity of the world. There's now something like 30 potential launch sites around the world. We're getting very, very close to the point where there will be a rocket launch once a day, throughout an entire year. We're seeing thousands of objects being put certainly into near Earth space and so on. It feels like something's afoot. So, yeah, part of my take on this is, love it or hate it, I think it's kind of happening. And with so many human qualities, this is sort of what happens. You know, you can have those of us who try to think about things and will pontificate on what should be done and what shouldn't be done. And then there's others just doing whatever. And, you know, it all sort of comes out in the wash. And I feel that's kind of where we're at. So maybe in, 10,000 years, our descendants look back and go, yeah, it was obvious that this was going to happen. You know, as I sip a cocktail on Enceladus or go skydiving on Venus.
1: There's a relevant comment here that just got posted by John. He says, the genie is out of the bottle. I would tend to agree. Timothy says, I saw a guy raise potatoes on Mars. Maybe the Irish helped out with that, he says. And a lot of concern about where we are. There is a quote in the book that I think is very relevant to this portion of the conversation. And here it is. Dispersing is far more likely to generate vast diversity and change than it is to maintain a monoculture of organisms and ideas. That is, to me, you, Caleb, an extraordinarily hopeful thing. Visions of a more appealing future for life on Earth, where we live sustainably and in relative harmony, feel like a very, very hard reach these days. But, I still hope for the Federation someday.
0: Yeah, and, I'm an optimist. I think if you're a scientist, you have to have a degree of optimism. And, as I was thinking about the material in the book, it did occur to me, it did sort of crystallize in my mind that, a very optimistic, big picture view of this is that one of the solutions to our earthly problems may be to dilute us. It's like when you've got a bunch of small children fighting. What do? You send them each to a different corner in the room for a while, at least. And, there is something to be said for dilution. And with dilution tends to come speciation and diversification. And, a great example I refer to in the book is the Galapagos Islands. Those islands are geologically relatively young. Species have populated those islands, species that, whose origins were further afield on continental land masses. And then those species were diluted across those islands and speciated. They underwent change, and sometimes quite rapid change. The famous finches, the Galapagos finches, the finches that Darwin studied, is a good example of that. They actually show very rapid evolution in some instances, almost season to season. The whole population shifts in its traits and, beak size and habits and so on. And that's, I think, a good example of, to me, that's an optimistic thing for us. Because, again and again, we come to the problem that we're on a finite world and we're humans, right? So we occupy a distribution of qualities, of emotional states, of intellect, of behaviors. And that's always going to be the same. And so maybe, diluting us a bit might just help break some of the impasse that we find ourselves at.
1: We can certainly hope. I can't let this discussion end without mentioning one of the technologies you recognize as being able to take advantage of what you call the Interplanetary Transport Network, which I hope you've copyrighted that term, at least for
0: someone else has.
1: Oh, well. At least, this using transfer orbits, the stuff that Buzz Aldrin, I asked Buzz Aldrin once, which do you want to be remembered for more if it has to be one or the other? Being the second person to step on the moon or developing these transfer orbits? And he said, oh, absolutely. The Aldrin orbits. So for getting cargo around, but one of the ways that you talk about a technology that could accomplish this, near and dear to our hearts at the Planetary Society, solar sailing, since we were a pioneer in that with our light sail too. And you talk about some of the other examples of how this has happened. Do you foresee a day, perhaps with dispersal well underway, when we have cargo ships making their slow way across the solar system? I mean, it won't be like Amazon or FedEx, but the stuff will get there eventually.
0: I think it makes a great deal of sense, you know, and the interesting thing about putting stuff out on slow trajectories, slow transfers, using weak instability boundary transfers and Lagrange points and so on is, yes, it takes a long time. It doesn't take much energy at all, which is great. And so for solar sails, it's an option. Or if you're just sort of using a solar sail for a very long elliptical transfer. The interesting thing is, in space, you know, I would envision sort of almost a convoy of cargo. You know, on Earth, we've gotten used to this sort of, you know, on-demand stuff. So, you know, things are on the truck for a very short amount of time, and then they show up. But what if you had a stream of trucks going past the front of your house every day, and each truck had, you know, various essential supplies, and you just need to reach out and pluck them off the truck that happens to be passing by you at that moment. And I think in the solar system, maybe something akin to that would make sense. Almost these sort of long chains of supplies that are on these perpetual low energy orbits or low energy transfer trajectories that take them here, take them there. And you've put enough stuff into those long chains that at any given moment, you don't actually have to wait that long for something to show up, but you're not sort of calling Amazon and saying, can you deliver? You're calling Amazon and saying, when is the next passage of my spare, I don't know, batteries? And they'll say, well, actually, you know, it's in 2 days' time. You know, cargo container X566 will be scooting past you. But if you wait another 2 days, another one will be behind it, and that's got this on it. So, yeah, I think there are some interesting sort of economic transport models that could use some investigation.
1: Fascinating to speculate about. John calls them slow clippers, slow clipper ships, I suppose.
0: Yeah, perfect. Yeah.
1: You save a shocker, Caleb, for the last paragraph in the book. Here's that quote. Evolution almost guarantees that humans, as we are now, are likely not the ultimate beneficiaries of cosmic dispersal. Nonetheless, we might be the first to marvel at the new forms and relationships that life launches into as it becomes interplanetary. So, Homo asterisk or something? I mean, what are you referring to there? Something beyond us?
0: Yeah, and this, you know, again, it's this the big picture, right? The broad perspective that a species dispersing away from its planetary origin will change. It'll dilute. It'll undergo speciation. It will become new species, inevitably, I think, on the longer time scale. And it may be that that longer time scale is the real time scale for this sort of dispersal to fully establish itself, which means that, yeah, what we are today is going to be different down the line. And I mean, that would probably be true anyway, but I think something like dispersal into a planetary system undoubtedly accelerates that process. It just has to. And in ways that are going to be hard to predict, I think it's fair to consider that our salvation lies in other species that have descended from us, not us per se.
1: You can file this under, but wait, there's more, because I highly recommend, if you are reading the book or if you've read it and skipped Caleb's notes section at the rear of the book, it is fascinating. It is full. I highlighted a bunch of stuff in the notes section, Caleb, just because I think it's going to be useful in the future as I research things. And I have to thank you for one particular entry, directing readers to the Planetary Society's list of every mission to Mars ever, which indeed exists at planetary.org. It's not hard to find. So thank you for that. Another thing that you note in the notes section is your link to the trailer for a 1962 Soviet film, Planet Bura, or Planet of Storms. That link no longer works, but I found one that does, and I put it in our member community, the book club discussion. People can check this out. Great campy fun. Even the 2.5-minute trailer is a lot of fun. So thank you for that as well.
0: Yeah. No, you're welcome. Yeah, Soviet science fiction was pretty amazing.
1: And this one, as you point out, has everything. It's got robots, it's got monsters, it's got a volatile surface of Venus, not as volatile as it turned out to be after we learned the reality beyond 1962. But anyway, absolutely fascinating. And really proof that, you know, this book throughout is really a marvelous exploration of where we are and where we may be someday, whether it's 10,000 years or 10 years or tomorrow. Caleb, thank you so much.
0: Well, thank you. I really appreciate it and really enjoyed this conversation.
1: Caleb Scharf talking with me not long ago in the Planetary Society's member community about his book, The Giant Leap, Why Space is the Next Frontier in the Evolution of Life, published by Basic Books and available everywhere. Sarah will return with the weekly show this coming Wednesday. 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Sarah Al-Ahmed is the host and producer of the show. Mark Hilverda and Ray Paletta are our associate producers. Casey Dreyer is the host of our monthly Space Policy Edition. Andrew Lucas is our audio editor. Josh Doyle composed our theme, which is arranged and performed by Peter Schlosser. I'm Matt Kaplan, Ad Astra.
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0: trajectoire est normale. 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
1: Welcome to the Soul Forum with our host, Dr. Peter Skafish, cultural anthropologist and co-founder of the Soul Foundation. Robin Hanson is an associate professor of economics and received his PhD in 1997 in social sciences from Caltech. He joined George Mason's economics faculty in 1999 after completing a two-year postdoc at UC Berkeley. His major fields of interest include health policy, regulation, and formal political theory.
2: Robin, thanks for joining us. It's great to have you here.
3: Great to meet you, Peter.
2: It's great to have made your acquaintance in the last few days. It's exciting to have you willing to weigh in on the UAP conversation because it's a subject for heterodox thinkers and intellectuals often. And you know, you may exemplify heterodoxy in terms of the amount of disciplines you work in and also the amount of different subjects and problems you work on.
3: I'm a polymath, I will admit, but I try to be contrarian in a unusual way. Most contrarians are contrarians about methods, about what tools or theories to use. I tend to be contrarian about topics. I want to go for the neglected topics that other people aren't paying enough attention to, but use the usual methods.
2: Okay, that makes sense to me. Yeah, we should say at the outset, you are an economist. You're also a political theorist. You have a background in very serious artificial intelligence research, going back before that was trendy. You're trained in physics as well. I think you're inspired by science. Okay, and computer science. And anything I'm missing?
3: No, but I've written a book that's more of a futurist book. I have another book that's more of a psychology book. And so I range widely across topics, but I tend to just accept the usual standard theory, you know, framework and tools on each of those topics, but then I'm looking for unusual ones. So UAPs or UFOs is nice in being a topic that's obviously important, but that the people who tend to focus on it tend to be contrarians, and then they are attracted to contrarian theories or methods or styles. And I'm going to just approach it using the usual standard stuff.
2: Yes. Okay.
3: I will not have a taboo against the topic. That is,
2: I understand what you.
3: I don't have any taboos on topics.
2: Yeah. Okay. Well, the kind of conversation you know we want to have here is one that you know respects you know adventurous and boundary breaking thinking, but that does it rigorously, and you know even if there's methodological improvisation or something, it's still done well. But you know this is also really a public conversation that deals with you know all sorts of approaches to UAP, not just in academia but government, the private sector, and so on. And I think you're uniquely suited to add something to this. And it's going to be interesting for people because I think you're coming at this from such a very different angle, even from a different angle than most astrobiologists. And then also for people that I think are already keyed into your work, it's going to be surprising for them to hear that you're a bit I'd say you're intrigued by this right now.
3: I think it's a legitimate topic and worthy, and we need to dive in. So let's get going.
2: Okay. So listen, I mean, you're as I think some people know, you helped invent the and are one of the main proponents of the great filter theory. Also, more recently, the notion of grabby or loud aliens, and that's a theoretical model to explain, among other things, the kind of youthfulness of humans in cosmic time. But most recently, you told me you have been working on a publication on UAP.
3: Also, just context, 25 years ago, I wrote about the great filter, which is another way of reframing Fermi's question, where is everybody? And so then the idea is to reframe it in terms of a causal path, starting from simple dead matter in the universe to something as advanced as we are as more. And the great filter is whatever would be an obstacle to going down that path. And the observation is the great filter must be large because we hardly see anything at our level or beyond. And then the question is where along that path is most of the filter, most of the things that would be an obstacle to starting with simple dead matter and becoming an advanced civilization. And then 5 years ago, roughly, I started working on a more mathematical model of that, focused on three key parameters of a model and three key pieces of data that I could build that model from and estimate the parameters of that model. And that tells us roughly where in space-time aliens are. And then I decided that as an expert on aliens in space-time, I should address the UFO question. How could it make sense that there would be any aliens here? And what would they be doing? So that's the overall progression here. 25 years ago, first thinking about where aliens in general are and why don't we see any, and reframing that question in a useful way, and then numerically estimating that model starting 5 years ago. And then, year or two after that, asking, okay, if that's a simple model of aliens in space-time, how could I then apply that to the UFO UAP question?
2: Well, let's take that as our point of departure. So in a sense, we don't bury the lead here, because it's interesting that you've even taken it up. You're not somebody who's a believer in any sense. And I don't think it was a motivation for your previous work, is the possibility that some UAP are non-anthropogenic. So I think, you didn't take a approach that was so much about data. It's really about applying a theoretical model or refining and developing it, correct?
3: Exactly. So, I mean, the Grabby Aliens work was an attempt to take a abstract theoretical model and then get empirical estimates of it to say roughly, what the parameters are of the model. But I see myself as more an expert on theory. And in the basic UAP question, what are UAPs, or what are some of them? You can think of it in terms of a prior and a likelihood in a Bayesian analysis. So a prior is what sort of hypotheses would be how a priori likely, given the background information you have, ignoring the particular evidence you're looking at. And then a likelihood is, for each theory you have, how likely is the evidence you see to arise from such a theory? And then you're supposed to combine the prior and the likelihood to produce a posterior, i.e. what chance do you assign to each hypothesis? And it seemed to me that doing this analysis of aliens in space-time in general set me up to be an expert on the prior. And then I'm not an expert on the likelihood, but I, have seen some reports and have some rough sense of that they are not easy to dismiss and that there is something interesting there. But I can speak more expertly to the prior. And I observe that in this space, a great many people, including some of my colleagues, their emphasis on the prior is where most of their conclusions are drawn. Many people say, look, this hypothesis is so unlikely that I don't care what evidence you show me. That's just all has to be mistakes, because it's so crazy unlikely that this hypothesis would be true. And I could speak to that part of the analysis. If the hypothesis is not crazy unlikely, then you got to look at the data. You have to take it seriously, because you can't just dismiss it on the basis of this is crazy.
2: Well, this is a point. I think this is really interesting, and something that people in the UAP should appreciate is somebody like me, I start, in a very empiricist manner with UAP, where I'm pointing to a lot of data that is evidence for a certain hypothesis or in the humanities, a certain interpretation. But you're saying, actually, you're pointing out that most people dismiss this because they're assuming their priors about this are correct. And you're saying, okay, actually, if those are your priors, fine, you're not going to look at the evidence, but you have very different priors. So maybe you could say what those are.
3: Well, so I did this analysis of aliens in space-time, which I call Grabby Aliens. So let's just review that briefly, because that's going to be the basis for my prior analysis. So the idea is that advanced civilizations, like we might become soon, appear at random places and times in the universe, and then they expand at some maximum feasible speed of expansion, because the internal parts of them, say, might be in competition, pushing to get as fast as they could to the edge. And this overall model has three key parameters. We assume they appear at random places in space because we're looking at a very large time scale where, say, the details of galaxies don't matter. And so there's no parameter with respect to where, but there's a parameter, two parameters with respect to when. So there's actually a power law, which we can talk about in terms of the function of time at which they appear. And the power law has a constant, and then it has a power. And then those are two parameters. The only one more parameter is the rate, at the speed at which they expand. So the simple story of aliens in space-time is they appear at random places at random times. The random time is according to a power law with a constant and a power, and then they expand at some speed. And it turns out we can estimate each of those three parameters from data that we have. We can estimate the constant in front of the power law from our current date. We can estimate the speed of expansion from the fact that we just don't see any aliens in the sky, which implies they have to be expanding pretty fast, like more than over half the speed of light, which is very fast. And then we can get the power from the timing history of life on Earth. So the power comes from this hard steps model, the idea that in order to become advanced like us, or as we hope to become, life has to go through a sequence of difficult transitions, each of which is very unlikely in any one moment, but over time becomes more likely. And the chance of life appearing on a planet before the time for life runs out on that planet goes as a power law of time, where the power is the number of steps, the number of hard steps that life has to go through to reach its final point of success along this path. So on Earth, we can estimate the number of hard steps that happened on Earth by using two key time

0: And that gives us this last parameter, the power. So once we have these three parameters of the model, we can do stochastic, i.e. simulations of the model, and estimate various parameters, one of which is, say, how often do these things appear? And our estimate is roughly once per million galaxies does advanced life that would expand appear. And the other is, like, when would we meet them if we were to expand and go out and they were to expand? And that's roughly a billion years. So this says there, you know, the universe has more than just us in it, but it's pretty sparse. The nearest one being, you know, another million galaxies apart. And so that's the basic model of where aliens are in space-time. And I guess I didn't mention the idea of these alien civilizations, when they appear and then grow, they change the volume that they control so that it would look different from far away. And that's the key observational point. When we look out into the universe, if we were to see these things, we'd see these large spheres or like disks on the sky that were just different. And that would be really obvious because they'd be really large. And since we don't see them, that says they all expand pretty fast. So that's the quick summary of the Grabby Aliens model. And it explains our early date in the universe, because the universe fills up with these alien civilizations and then at some point it's all full and no new ones can appear. So we can go through any of those particular details if you like, but that's the background that then set me up for saying, okay, UFOs, what about those?
1: Well, let's go into that. I mean, we have a lot to unpack there with the theory, and I know it's, I mean, even though it has only three parameters and they're very fitted to data, it's still, it's, you know, we could talk for an hour about it. So let's come back to some of that and tell us how, you know, in the last couple of years you've used then this model, which in a layperson's terms is pretty conservative in what it estimates to be out there. I mean, it's still
0: right.
1: It still
0: exactly.
1: Says there's something, and you're saying it's inevitable. But yeah,
0: right.
1: Saying it's,
0: okay. So let's take on the UFO question. So there are these weird things people see in the sky and the water and other strange places, and there are, say, four major categories of explanations for these things. The most obvious is, you know, mistakes and delusions. They just aren't what people, you know, they've mistakenly seen something ordinary and thought it was weird. That's one category of explanation. Another would be hoaxes and lies. People are enjoying, you know, for various reasons, making these things up and pretending that there are stuff that there isn't. That's category number two. Number three might be, well, these are apparently things with apparent amazing abilities. Maybe there are really hidden organizations somewhere around on Earth that have some, you know, connection to our history and our past that somehow have amazing abilities that they haven't admitted to. And the fourth is something like that, except from elsewhere, out in space or time travel or other dimensions, whatever it is, they're from elsewhere. Those are the four main categories of explanations. And so the fourth category is the one I am somewhat expert on, having done this aliens and space-time analysis. And then the question is, what's the prior likelihood of each of these explanations for the things we see? So for, you know, some UFOs as aliens, we have to ask, what sort of scenario can we come up with that makes the most sense, given this background explanation we have for aliens in the universe, that could plausibly explain the key empirical features, the key features we see about UFOs that, if they are aliens, we'd have to explain. So my job then is to come up with a story that makes sense in this context of what we know about the universe. And every element I add to the story, I have to penalize in terms of a prior. How unlikely is that element? And then when I come up with my best story, I have to multiply all those prior elements to come up with the total chance of the scenario. And then that's the prior for the scenario I'm coming up with. And like a benchmark would be, in a murder trial, a typical prior is 1 in 1,000,000. That is, on average, 1 in 1,000 people are murdered, and roughly 1,000 people might have been the person who did it. So any one murder trial accusation says this person was murdered by that person. So that's a roughly 1 in 1,000,000 prior. Now, actual murder trials are capable of overcoming a 1 in 1,000,000 trial to convince you that the accusation is actually correct. So that would be an

0: example of a, you know, prior that's not crazy low, but low enough that you, you know, need substantial evidence to overcome. And so that'll be my main task here, is to come up with a scenario that could make sense of the key observations and then say, what's the number here for the prior? And my answer is going to be roughly 1 in 10,000 to 1 in 1,000 for the prior. That's the number I'm going to get for you as the...
1: What,
0: you
1: know, 1 in 10,000 to 1 in 1,000?
0: Right, in that ballpark okay. of the prior. So that's well over 1 in a million. So it says, you know, the sort of evidence that could convince you in a murder trial that someone was guilty could in fact now convince you that some UFOs really are aliens, because, you know, there might be concrete evidence that's that strong.
1: Okay, okay. That's a pretty remarkable, you know, figure to me, given your assumptions here. And, you know, given that you're starting with the idea that it's one in a million galaxies.
0: It is, so I'm going to have to be clever. And you'll have to maybe push back and see how much sense it makes. Okay, so, but first we need to list what are the key things we're trying to explain here. That's you know, part of okay, the analysis.
1: So, what are those? Yeah.
0: So the idea is some UFOs are aliens. They arose from aliens. The first thing we want to, you know, so other things we can just already know is that they are going to be much more advanced than us, because the universe is old. And if they were less advanced than us, they couldn't even come here. And, you know, if they were more advanced than us, it's very unlikely to be just a tiny bit more advanced than us, because that would mean there's a coincidence in time of their development and ours that would be hard to explain. So they're going to be a lot more advanced than us. That's, you know, one of the key things we can infer from this. And that plausibly is at least a million years more advanced than us. And we already know that basically a technology a million years more advanced than ours could fill up and change the galaxy in that time period. That is, you know, so our universe is 14 billion years old. So that's the sort of timescale at which you should think of the difference between civilizations' origins on the billions of years. So a million years is a pretty small part of a billion years. So it's pretty safe assumption that they're at least a million years older than us. And in a million years, you could fill and remake the galaxy with advanced technology. That is technology that we could foresee ourselves happening within a million years. So the first puzzle is, they are here now, but when we look around, we don't see any other evidence of them. You know, it would make sense if we looked out in the universe, we saw all these advanced stuff going on, and then we saw aliens here. That would make sense, because the stuff we're seeing here is the same sort of stuff we see out there. The puzzle is, why would we see really advanced aliens here and not out there? The universe looks dead and empty, as if, you know, has been that way for a long time. We don't see any evidence of them doing anything out there. So that's the first puzzling thing we need to explain. How is it that they are here now with us and not everywhere else we see? So that's the first main thing to explain. Now, another thing we can infer is that whatever their purposes are, it wasn't achieved by killing us, because they could have just done that, right? So we are still alive. They are around. So apparently their purposes were not well achieved by killing us off, or, you know, enslaving us, or other sorts of things they could have done, right? And then I think the other main thing to explain about UFOs as aliens is, you know, by assumption, they are an advanced civilization and they have these really, you know, advanced capabilities, and they are here now. And we sometimes see them a bit, but it doesn't look like they're doing anything that we can notice has any effect around here. And they're not completely invisible or completely visible. So look, any civilization at least a million years more advanced than us, if they wanted to be completely invisible, they just could be. And they could see everything they wanted from dark things in orbit. There'd be no reason to come, you know, buzz us close or something. They could just be completely invisible if they wanted. That just seems obvious. the other thing seems obvious. If they wanted to be visible, if they wanted to be obvious, they just could be obvious. They can find us. They know where we are. They know how to make big splashy, you know, images or whatever. They could just be really, really obvious to us. So the strange thing is they're not doing either of these things. They're not completely invisible and they're not completely obvious. They're hanging off at sort of the edge of visibility. And what we see them doing at the edge of visibility is really not much. They're not building stuff. They're not changing stuff. They're not harvesting anything, as we can tell. And they don't really even need to be there to see us. They could see us from far away and see us completely as accurately as they wanted. So what are they doing hanging out at the edge of our visibility, apparently not doing much? We need to explain that somehow. So these are the two main things we need to explain. We have this sort of background grabby aliens framework of where aliens are in space-time. And we have these two key observations. They say are here now, but nothing, nowhere else. We look around, we don't see them anywhere else. And then they're really at the edge of our visibility. So I need to come up with a story to make sense of those two key facts. And then I need to add up all the assumptions I made to say, okay, what's the prior? That's the game here.
1: Right.
0: And that's the game I decided I was an expert at. So I should play, even if it's a taboo topic and, you know, not the sort of thing I've been into, but hey, I'm the world's expert in some way on this. And my obligation is to like speak up on this thing I know.
1: Okay. So then what's the explanation?
0: All right. So I have to have several parts of the explanation. The first part is I need there to be a coincidence between them and us. Again, aliens appear once per million galaxies. It's really strange that they're right here next to us. And so I'm going to invoke this idea of panspermia siblings. So plausibly, although we're not sure, life on Earth didn't start on Earth, but it started earlier. And when our planet was formed, in our star was formed, it was formed in a stellar nursery of roughly 10,000 stars, all formed in the same time and place, all crowded together, lots of rocks flying back and forth. And it might have been that life started before that nursery elsewhere and then seeded that nursery. And that nursery then, life, many sorts of places in that nursery were seeded with life, many planets all very close together early on. And then since 4.5 billion years ago, when this nursery was formed and created these 10,000 stars, they've spread out into a ring around the galaxy, you know, roughly a ring of, you know, 3,000, 10,000 light years diameter. And that's where all the other siblings are. And then life started on many of those initial planets from that nursery. And then one of those other planets reached an advanced level before us. And they would then be our panspermia siblings. That is, panspermia seeded the stellar nursery when at the beginning of our star and planet's lifetime, many others seeded at the same time, but just those 10,000 out of the next million galaxies, none of the rest of them have that as the idea, just this particular thing. And that creates a correlation between them and us. That's why everything else is empty, but they're near us. So assuming panspermia siblings gives us that. And I'd say the idea that panspermia was true for us is maybe 1 in 10. It's not that unlikely a scenario.
1: 1 in 10?
0: Yeah, because panspermia is actually kind of likely on some prior grounds. We could go through that if you like, but it's not that implausible. And then the chance that one of them would, be advanced before us is, you know, maybe 3/4 or something, right? Why would we be the first? So there's not much penalty for that part of the assumption.
1: And so panspermia is just one part of the explanation.
0: Yes. We're going to have several parts we have to put together here.
1: Okay. Give us a quick list of the different parts and then let's unpack them.
0: Okay. The first one is panspermia. And then the second one is going to be explaining why that one civilization that appeared sometime, you know, a million years or longer ago, why it didn't fill and remake the galaxy. And then the third is we're going to ask why they have this weird hanging out at the edge of our visibility strategy. So again, the first is they are near us in space-time because they came from the same place. We are siblings. But that wouldn't be enough because, you know, say a million years ago or even 10 million years ago, they appeared at our level or more advanced than our level. And then they could have filled the galaxy since then. It would just take one civilization to do that. So now we have to make an assumption that for some reason they decided not to do that. Not only decided, they decided to have a rule against anyone in their civilization doing that. That for religious, environmental, whatever reasons it are, maybe there are social reasons we could postulate, they decided they did not want to colonize the galaxy or the universe, and they enforced that rule successfully. And that's why the universe around us is not colonized. That's why, in fact, they are still small and hard to see from a long way off. That's the second assumption. And I'd still say that's 1 in 10 isn't crazy for that, because we already see elements of our civilization, many people who'd like to do this. There are many people who have reasons they would like to prevent our descendants from filling and remaking the galaxy. And they might have that attitude and succeed at it. So that's the second key assumption I'm going to make here. They had a rule against colonizing the galaxy. Now, that right there explains why they're here now. That is, if they have a rule against colonizing the galaxy, and they know they have siblings spread out in the, in the circle in the galaxy, they know that any of these siblings are at risk of breaking the rule. These siblings grow up and become capable, and then they may spray out and colonize the galaxy, and then their rule against that is, not obeyed, not followed. So that gives them a motive for coming from there to here, which they would need, because if they have this rule against colonizing the galaxy, they have to be pretty strict about really letting anybody leave from home very often, right? Every time anybody leaves from their home world to go far away, that's a risk that their rule could be broken, because that expedition might go rogue and then start to colonize the galaxy. So they can't really allow many people to leave from their home world very often. And if they do, they need them to be pretty constrained. They can't have a sort of general capability in their free will to decide whatever they want. They would have to have a limited expedition with controls on it to make sure that it didn't break the rule. So that means coming from there to here is substantial risk. It's not a decision to be made lightly. If they've got a general rule against, letting people colonize the galaxy and the universe, then letting someone come thousands of light years from there to here is risking their whole rule. So they need a strong reason to do that. And it also means they're going to try to limit this expedition somehow and control it to make sure it doesn't go rogue. But their reason is, otherwise, we could break their rule. So their main motivation under this story would be to come here and get us to follow their rule. And as we said before, they didn't kill us, which they could have. So clearly, they also don't want to just make us follow the rule by direct physical force, because they could have just done that. They apparently want to persuade us to follow their rule. That would be preferable to them. So they are here to persuade us to follow their rule. And they needed to pick a strategy that they could approve from their home world in terms of their general knowledge of life in the universe, and only, give this expedition the tools necessary to implement that key strategy so that they took the minimal risk with this expedition. Now, presumably also, if they realize they might fail, if they don't persuade us to follow the rule, they do have a backup plan, I would be pretty sure, which might involve destroying us, but at least greatly restricting us. So that fills in part of the story, but we don't have to add more assumptions here, because the assumptions we had already roughly imply this. That is, they have a rule against expansion. They can find out about us. They don't want to kill us. So they are coming here to persuade us. So now we've got two of the main elements of the story put together. There are siblings. They have a rule against expansion. The last thing we need is to explain why hang out at the edge of visibility.
1: Yeah. Okay. I'll just interject for a moment. That's something I think that's a problem that isn't appreciated even by people who, follow UAP as a topic, and also by academics, intelligence people, et cetera, who study them, is is they are very liminal objects. We don't know why that is. And we have all sorts of conjecture about that. I won't even say that it's rigorous speculation. It's just kind of conjecture, but people assume that they know why that is. So what's your answer to that?
0: Okay, so domestication is the key concept here. Humans have domesticated other animals by slipping into the top of their status hierarchy. So social animals consistently have status as a thing, higher and lower status in any group. And the way we domesticate other animals is by being the high status member of their group. So that we are the best dog, the best horse, whatever species we're trying to domesticate. The way we do it is we say, we are one of you, but we are better. So you should follow our lead. And animals are quite primed to do that. If they are quite primed to follow the lead of their more prestigious, higher status members of their group. And that's how humans domesticate other humans too. So humans are a self-domesticated species. And we often get other humans to follow our lead by being the highest status human. So an emperor has a grand palace and a parade and a crown and maybe a pyramid. And that gets other people to accept the leadership of the emperor and do what the emperor says. That's been a thing humans have done for a long time. So the idea would be if this social species status thing is a pretty widespread thing among social species in the universe, then domestication is a widespread thing. That is, you can domesticate another species or your own by this trick of being high status and making your wishes known. So the idea is that's their plan. That's an easy plan to anticipate from home, a one they can expect to be robust, and one they don't need a complicated plan for. And so they don't need to allocate discretionary resources to this expedition to implement the plan. The plan is simply be visible, be impressive, don't be too hostile. That's it. That's all you actually have to do here. As long as these creatures are capable of figuring out what you want, once they're convinced you exist and you are more impressive than they are, then they will want to do what you want. So that's their plan, is to domesticate us the way we domesticate other animals or ourselves. So again, it means it's not a complicated strategy and it doesn't require they delegate much discretion or power to the local expedition that's implementing this. All they have to do is just be visible and impressive, you know, the most impressive of all, which they can quite easily do given they're very advanced. They shouldn't be too hostile, otherwise we'll categorize them as an other outside hostile force. They should be nearby, and that's it. Now, but you might say, well, why couldn't they then just be really visible and obvious, right? This explains why they aren't completely invisible. It's not going to work to be completely invisible and make this work, but why couldn't they just be really obvious and make this work? And when humans have tried to domesticate other humans around the world, what happens is sometimes it doesn't take if the humans are too different from each other. Humans have often been pretty picky about who they will let domesticate them in terms of other humans when there's a big enough cultural difference. And so often we need to not have as big a cultural difference or just not show as much in order to avoid things they might object to. And that's between humans in the history of humans on Earth. These are actual aliens, so they just have much more reason to believe there's something about them we would hate if we knew it. Maybe they eat babies. Maybe that's not a big thing for them. It's a big thing for us. Who knows? But they could just reliably predict that there's a substantial risk that if they reveal too much detail about themselves, we will find, oh, well, you're not the top of my status hierarchy. You're alien. You're weird. You're strange. You're hostile. You're other. And so they don't want that reaction.
1: Right. Okay. So I think I follow you on all this. And just, you know, for people listening, this is the first time I've heard any of this. So I wanted to really give you the chance to articulate as much of that as possible. And so to sum up, you're saying to you know, explain, you know, certain problems we have with the presence of UAP, you're postulating that there is panspermia, where the origin of human life actually is bound up with that of some other life that took, and this took place in a stellar nursery in some sense over time. That there's a rule against expansion. So that explains, if I've got this right, why, in fact, they haven't. And again, this is all theoretical, remember, for those listening, that they haven't somehow expanded across the galaxy and other galaxies already. And then third, to explain why they're not visible, you're saying fully visible. You're saying that, in fact, they are engaged in a very kind of soft power domestication strategy. So is that roughly correct?
0: Yeah, that's right.
1: Yeah. Okay.
0: Panspermia siblings, a rule against expansion, soft power domestication.
1: Okay. So, I mean, okay, this is like a fascinating theoretical model. And then what's, I mean, does it, that's where you arrive at the odds of this being one in 10,000 or one?
0: Right, roughly. So we'd say, okay, panspermia, maybe one in 10, maybe more than that, you know, no expansion, maybe one in 10 for that. But given those things, the chance they'll come here is pretty high. I don't need to add much more penalty for that. And then we ask, they had different ways to try to convince us. What's the chance that they will choose this particular way? And I might say one in 10. So that would give me a one in 1,000 here. And, you know, so you could argue about any one of these numbers, but that's the ballpark we're going to be in, saying, okay, this scenario is a one in 1,000 chance.
1: Okay, and so, and then what does one do with that, you know, in your view? Because you are, to some extent, trying to explain UAP that are probably not anthropogenic.
0: So we're not relying on anything very specific about human history here. We're trying to rely on just our general understanding of just the nature of life in the universe here in terms of making these guesses about them. So we're definitely not saying, oh, they're like the Romans or the Egyptians or something, and trying to make an analogy with some particular history of ours. But we are trying to build on our basic understanding of life in the universe and what it does and the sort of issues it has.
1: Okay, and so then the takeaway is you've raised the probability, or you're saying there's a fairly high odds that we're dealing
0: two key implications here, right?
1: Okay.
0: One key implication is just what's the prior odds, and that means how carefully should we be looking at the evidence, right? If the prior odds were one in a trillion or one in a trillion squared, we just go, don't even bother. It just couldn't possibly be that. It must be one of these other three theories we talked about, right? But at one in 1,000 to one in 10,000, I say, no, you've got to look at the evidence here. That would be the first main conclusion, is you should be looking at the evidence here, that not easily dismissing it. You should take it seriously, look at the details, because, hey, this could be right. The second thing is, if you want to say, and what does this imply? Then this particular theory lets you walk through the details of it to draw implications about how this will change humanity's future. And what are our options in the future in dealing with it? And that's, in some sense, more of the benefit here, is to have a structure to hang on to talk about what their agenda is and what we can do about it.
1: Well, let's talk about that. Let's talk about that briefly before we, you know, go back into some of your reasoning here, and also talk about how you might refine it as you go further based on some of the data that's there. I know that's not your approach, but I think some of the data is relevant. So what are you postulating is a likely picture of a human future if there are non-anthropogenic UAP?
0: So I've been involved with futurists for many decades who have taken, say, the last few centuries' trajectory of humanity and projected that forward. And with that sort of a framing, we expect huge great things relatively soon. We have seen a vast human future where humans get off this planet, fill the solar system, fill the universe around us, produce more and more advanced technologies. That's something I've written about, many people have written about, as a plausible future from today, given how fast we've been growing over the last few centuries and how just much more technology it's possible to develop. That is, when we look at the fundamental limits of technology, we seem to be very far away from them. So that's been a optimistic, dramatic future, although many people have seen it as dystopian. We would be moving farther away from where we started. Our original human nature would be more alien, and things would change in many strange ways, but many of us have found it exciting that humans could have this grand, huge future because there seems to be this big, empty universe just ready for us to go out and do stuff in. This theory, you know, is a big correction to that. It says, no, there's a big brother around, and they have a career plan for us. Like if you were a kid and you were growing up and you think, what kind of career do I want to have? I want to be a clown. I want to be a pilot. And you realize the big brother says you're going to be a sharecropper. And big brother is there ready to make sure you're a sharecropper. And that's just what your future is. And sorry, you had other dreams. Nope. This is what you're going to be doing. So here, these aliens have an agenda for us. They want us to stay pretty limited here. We're not sure exactly how big the limits are, but they do not want us to go out expanding into the universe and remake it. And they have the power, presumably, to enforce that. And that just means our future is much more limited than we might have thought. We are going to have to accept that there are rule givers around and who are quite capable and ready to enforce the rules.
1: Okay, so this is we get quickly to a pessimistic picture of what the likelihoods are here.
0: Well, if you thought filling the galaxy and the universe was an exciting future, now you realize, no, that there's a limit here. Now, we could talk about how you might possibly try to defy them, but you got to admit that's going to be a long shot.
1: Okay, gotcha.
0: Because they're far more advanced than us, right? So that's the first message here. But you know, if you ask, how could you defy them? Well, maybe we could try to figure out some ideas. But first of all, you probably just can't.
1: Okay, got you. Okay,
0: Another part of this is, look, you know, they could have been helping more, and they don't seem to have been. So this isn't really a loving big brother exactly. Many people have had dreams about like a loving big brother aliens who's going to come in and help us and teach us and, you know, show us great things. And these aliens don't seem to be doing that stuff.
1: Well, okay. So, you know, we'll go to a break soon, but I want to start to ask you some questions then about, you know, what the data is you're looking at that allows you to, or that's leading you to, you know, go for that analysis or interpretation. You know, we know there's very little reliable data with UAP and
0: right.
1: UFOs, but there is some data, especially if you take human testimony as data. There's quite a bit of it. And I'm not saying your claim there is right or wrong. I just want to get a better sense of how you got to that. But let's talk, you know, just quickly, like, to what extent are you, I have a question for you. Why are you relying only on a kind of, you know, interspecies or biological model here, because we're presuming that the so-called aliens are social as well. And so, you know, what happens in human colonization, you know, the techniques of domination are often modeled on domestication, or they borrow from domestication, but we couldn't reduce them to the domestication of animals. So, you know, would there be some way to refine this or make it nuance this to account for social and political domination and not just domestication?
0: I mean, you are certainly right that in human history, the relationship of human cultures and civilizations has included more complicated relationships than the simple domestication one I've been describing, right? I mean, with respect to, say, horses and cows, we are kind of just doing the simple domestication thing. But with respect to, you know, other colonists when we colonize around the world, or immigrants or things like that, we have a more complicated way that we integrate them and talk to them, et cetera, and sort of merge them into our culture. And, you know, you might say, why wouldn't the aliens do that? And I might accept that that wouldn't be a crazy thing for them to have done. And that's why I might say there's this 1 in 10 prior, they will just use the domestication approach, because I'm going to account for other things they could do. But I'd say the key data we have is that they are sometimes visible at the edge of our visibility, and we see impressive capabilities that are mostly peaceful, although there are some destructive events, which we could account for, mostly accidents. So, but they are not integrating with us. They're not talking to us. They're not teaching us, enslaving us, you know, putting them into their economy. We've had many movies and stories about aliens where they come and they run society and we find menial jobs within their hierarchy. And there's lots of stories like that. And they could have done that, but looks like they didn't. Right? They are not doing that. That is, they have a very simple, distant relationship to us. So they're not helping. They're not teaching. They're not talking at all. They are just being visible at the edge of visibility. So that's what will draw me toward this simple theory of domestication, because that simple strategy can be implemented through this very simple behavior we see. So we see some correlations like, you know, where in the earth do they appear? Which shapes do they appear when? When under the water? When in the sky? Do they happen to appear near near nuclear events, for example, near centers of power, near military? Sure, we have some correlations, but those correlations to me seem roughly consistent with them basically saying, we're here, we see you, we see what you're doing, we're better than you, we're stronger than you, you know, you're really proud of these nukes, but look, we can turn them on and off. You know, just know that we're the more powerful being here. Just like, you know, the owner of a dog might make sure he shows the dog, you've got nice shiny teeth, what nice shiny teeth though are, I'm really proud of your shiny teeth, but you know, your shiny teeth don't threaten me.
1: Okay, I think that's a great place to take a pause and go to the break, because I think it's a very, very insightful and salient point about the data is, you know, right or wrong. It's a very good hypothesis to have in play that it's a way of what in common, you know, in current parlance is non-human intelligence. It's a way of non-human intelligence signaling itself to us, but saying very little more than, look, we're here, we're showing ourselves gradually, and there is a symmetry of technology between us, and thus we're more powerful. So let's go to the break, and then Robin, this is fascinating for me, which is why I haven't been intervening much, and I have a lot of questions for you, as I think anybody listening to this.
0: I'm looking forward.
1: Okay.
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1: Okay, so welcome back, everyone, and welcome back, Robin. Now I really had to listen to all this, because in our previous conversation, I hadn't heard all this, and first you were in my silence. I was just fascinated, but also I was trying to metabolize everything you were saying and start to think about how I and maybe others who are into the topic would react to some of it. My first question for you. I ask you a question in a very friendly spirit, because I understand how you're reasoning about this stuff, is how do you overcome a certain anthropocentrism, or at least anthropomorphism in your reasoning here? Because I think people have criticized, and it's probably unfair to some extent, the grabby aliens stuff and on the gray filter, because you're having to start from only your knowledge of Earth and human development, and but here we have some assumptions built in that really presume that you would have intelligent, technologically capacitated beings that reason and think like us. Like, there's no strong divergence between their thinking and our thinking that might lead them to reason in very different ways about things like expansion or resources, or if you went a bit deeper, even what the meaning of any of their actions is. So for example, just take something obvious, what if they were more like artificial intelligence as we imagine it today, or what if they were they had a very different, they developed out of a very different kind of physiology and morphology, very different kind of environment. And so their imperatives or their interests would be very different.
0: So I'm more of a theorist in my intellectual place in the world. And I have long, you know, heard people say about topics that there's just no way you could understand that because it's too hard. And then I've had success at going in and making sense of them in terms of basic things we do know and understand. And so I am inclined to take what we do understand and see how far you can go with it. That would be my, you know, most fundamental intellectual strategy. So yes, of course, you should be, you know, uncertain to some degree and acknowledge you could miss things. But generic uncertainty just doesn't seem very profitable as an intellectual strategy to me.
1: But that makes a great deal of sense to me.
0: Just and sitting back and saying, we couldn't possibly know, therefore we shouldn't think about it. It's just not going to get anywhere that far.
1: Well, my question is, how could you account for things like that? That's a more interesting question.
0: So,
1: it's like, how would you account for that kind of variation or divergence between biological life?
0: So we have theories that predict such divergences. That is, our theory of, say, biology doesn't say that every biological species is identical. It allows for different kind of niche and different kind of life that fits in different niche, that has different lifestyle, different metabolism, different packages of skills and you know, lifespans and all sorts of things, right? And the same for human cultures. We understand human cultures as being different in many ways and different places and times. People have different cultures because they made more sense in those places and times. And so we can understand a lot of variety in terms of this structure and processes that cause variety. And that, I think, is the best way to think about how could I know whether something would be different by saying, well, what are my theories of what sort of variety to reasonably expect? So when we think about the most fundamental drives of civilizations, you know, one of the more basic things is each civilization can have many different parts, many different things inside it. But there is going to be some overall tendency for a civilization to expand to fill the niches around it available. As its technology improves and more niches can be filled, we expect that to continue to happen. That's what we've seen with life on Earth. Overall, life on Earth has continued to expand to fill the niches that were available to it as technology improved, as life developed new capabilities. And that's what we've seen in human civilizations over time. Human civilizations, as we develop new technologies, we're able to live in new places. We're able to have new kinds of energy sources, new food sources, new ways to transport. We understand a lot of the variety about human history in terms of the variety of contexts, the variety of different kinds of things can be invented. And then we do see a lot of convergence of very basic things like civilizations need to, you know, defend themselves against their neighbors. They need to, you know, revive themselves when something knocks them down and destroys a lot of things. We see a lot of overall patterns in life and in civilization. And I'm tempted to, yes, project those patterns forward and ask, what would they imply if those patterns continued?
1: Well, it's also, I mean, the reason I said I'm not sure these questions are fair about your other stuff and they're going to be of limited value here, we still have to ask them, is that what else are you going to do? Especially with your methodology, and again, you know, people should remember,
0: right,
1: you've said you're not trying to be a contrarian about methodology. You want to use very standard,
0: right? Right. So the idea is that life, when it appears, goes through a sequence of stages because of selection effect. Whenever some part of life finds a next stage, then it beats out the other parts of life there, and so the life tends to take on that next stage. So that's how we understand the hard steps is happening over time. And then we understand that at some point when a civilization, when life is able to expand in the universe, when it can actually leave, then we expect it to do so for that same reason of expecting expanding into new niches. That is, most of a civilization may not be interested in leaving, but if only just a tiny fraction does, that tiny fraction grows and then expands and reproduces, and then you'll still have the same effect. Civilization will expand out into the space available to it. And we do actually see the universe has roughly the same materials all over the place. So once a civilization can grow and use up materials most anywhere, it should be able to use up the materials everywhere else it goes. So that's a reason to expect this robust expansion of civilizations.
1: But you added something here to your previous work, which is you're saying that to explain what we're seeing with UAP, we'd have to presume that there's a rule against expansion. And
0: So that was more like, looking in our world today, we see a lot of energy for such a rule. First of all, we see a lot of sort of religious reluctance to expand, environmental reluctance to expand. But even more fundamentally, in the last century or so, the world has merged more together into a shared world culture. And we are using that shared world culture to address many problems like global warming or inequality, nuclear, you know, proliferation, et cetera. And we like this fact that by having a shared world culture, we are able to understand each other, trade across a world scope, solve problems together. And that's something people have come to like about our world. And we all will know that as soon as any colonist leaves the solar system to go far away, that era ends. Whatever colonists leave, it will be free to evolve and into strangeness and then eventually come back and compete with us. So we would no longer have an integrated civilization where we share.
1: I understand.
0: Where we share a culture and everything. We would then be a universe of strangeness that competes with each other, that with no limit to the strangeness we could become. And that's a reason many people are wary of allowing that first step of anybody to leave here.
1: I see.
0: It's not inevitable, but it's a somewhat robust concern that many people have that they don't want us to evolve into arbitrary strangeness. And that arbitrary strange is to come back and compete with the center for control and rule it all. That's a concern many people have. They want to have a civilization where we talk together and decide what to do together and implement it. That's been an ancient forager dream. That's how foragers lived hundreds of thousands of years ago. Each little group did sit down and talk over the campfire about what to do and collectively made decisions. And people liked that world. And you can see how there is a spirit for that. So if I just said there's a 10% chance of that happening, I don't think that's crazy. I mean, there was a 90% chance, you should say no. But the whole point is, part of the way I'm being robust, you ask, how can I be sure? Well, what I'm saying is I'm picking these probabilities that roughly estimate what's the chance of this versus the other things, right? And so if I say 10% chance, that's the acknowledging, okay, 90% of the time, something else would happen.
1: Okay, understood. You know, I'm also, so just so people follow, so you're hypothesizing that a species that attained cohesion with itself biologically, socially, and had, you know, a reasonably successful self-governance at a planetary level would really want to prohibit its members from going off and totally doing their own thing because it would be so detrimental to themselves. It's really about self-interest versus some kind of ethical concern for developing species, a la Star Trek or something. Okay, got you on that. So here's my question: is like, you know, I mean, you're giving, you know, a pretty high chance by the, you know, sort of models you develop and work with for some UAP and a significant amount of them being non-anthropogenic technologies. So as we then start to take other, you know, bits of data about them, you know, be interesting to find out then how you would refine or develop the models further, if that's of interest to you. I mean, you know, let's...
0: Well, the question is what further things could we learn about them in this model? If this is the basic model, what more is there to learn? This model says they're trying not to show us very much, right? This model says they're not having clever messages that if you look carefully enough, you're going to get the message. They're trying not to give you clever messages. They're trying to just tell you they're here and they're powerful and they're peaceful. That's all they're trying to tell you. So this model predicts that you won't be able to learn that much more, but we should still try. See what we can learn from other things. So like what patterns would you like us to focus on, for example?
1: Let me throw some data at you and just see what you think and how you would react to it. I mean, one of the enigmas of UAP data is there are landings and people witness what were called in the 1970s and 60s occupants or humanoids. Human-like bipedal beings with faces, dorsal asymmetry, et cetera. Something that seems very improbable to a lot of astrobiologists. I mean, you're saying it's maybe a lot less improbable than we think if we presume some panspermia. But one of the enigmas is, okay, what is this? And one of the answers has been, and this is Jacques Vallée's answer, is that it's really a kind of display and it's a message, and so you shouldn't take it at face value. So, you know, what about that piece of data? The piece of data is people are seeing landings and then they see beings that are too much like us coming out of the vehicles.
0: So one thing is just my prior expectation is strong that very soon after our point of development, we just become artificial and all our descendants are artificial and there is no bio-squishy stuff anymore. Bio-squishy stuff is this early stage of the development of a civilization. You would expect an advanced one to just become artificial. Now, it might be squishy in some sense, but it just wouldn't inherit that much from the original, you know, structure of the body of the organisms that it came from. So that's why I would always expect any aliens we met that are, you know, millions of years more advanced than us to just be all artificial. And that is a bit puzzling then to see bio-squishy things in these events, right? I mean, another part that I think is equally puzzling is crashes. A million years more than advanced, what the hell, crash? Surely they wouldn't be crashing. That's kind of crazy. So crashing and bio-squishy are both a bit puzzling from the theory point of view I gave you. So the question is how to accommodate that. Now, so there are ways to accommodate, but then you'll have to make assumptions which then lower this prior. Remember, we're trying to explain and make as few assumptions as we can, but the more assumptions we have to make, the more we will then have to realize we're making a more and more specific scenario, which has a less likely prior. All right. So one is that maybe at the same time they decided they didn't want to expand, they also decided they didn't want to be artificial, or they didn't want all of it to be artificial. And for similar reasons, you see people in the world today who are anxious and dislike the idea that our descendants are all artificial, and they are very eager to prevent that from happening. So we could further presume that in addition to a rule against expansion, they also made sure to ensure the perpetuation of their bio-squishy parts of their civilization. Another story, which is maybe more plausible, is just that, again, they're worried about seeming too alien to us. They're worried that we're going to be put off if we see the details being alien, and they're trying to put on a front that looks more friendly to us, more like what we are, but what they would guess we would find congenial and something they could relate to and submit to. That might explain their bio-squishy. It doesn't explain the crashes so much. The crashes, you know, could be just an excuse to let us see their details, but it still makes them less impressive. So it's still less clear why they would do that. For that, I'm tempted to invoke another assumption, which isn't crazy, but it is an added assumption, I guess, which is that their civilization has been rotting. So if you look at software today, for example, as you make a software system more complicated, it tends to rot. It tends to become harder and harder to usefully modify. And then typically we just throw it all away and start over. And organisms famously rot. Even many species rot. Rot is a robust way in which systems get bad over time. And the main solution to rot has always been some sort of natural selection process where just new things arise and then outcompete the old ones. And, you know, new things are less rotted. But once they create this civilization that has this rule, that's a part of their civilization that they can't just let be thrown out and replaced. That thing has to stay, and that makes a core that could rot. So for a million years or even 100 million years, they may have made the civilization and this rule, and it's been declining and rotting since then. And, you know, they may be just much less capable than they look because they were once very capable, but then they moved into a mode where they weren't improving themselves and allowing a lot of competitive variation to improve themselves. They lock down into some more stable state where they're just trying to prevent anything from defying this central state. And then that thing could rot. And then rotting civilization might well have ships that crash because they don't know how to make them anymore. They kind of barely know how to operate them. And
1: That's a more optimistic scenario for us.
0: Maybe we could define them.
1: You publish a paper called the rotting right? Alien Hypothesis. So
0: but that is more disturbing. But then again, you know, I feel like the weight of all the UFO sightings means I need to take the whole scenario space seriously. But the question is, how seriously do I need to take any particular subset like crashes?
1: Well, I don't think there's easy answers to that question right now because you don't have enough research on these things for anyone to know if they're approaching this academically, how much weight they should give to different pools of data and the sorts of and the kinds of evidence they offer for different interpretations and hypotheses. But I mean, look, abductions
0: is even worse, right?
1: Well, but abductions come right in here because, okay, and, you know, this is just all for purposes of argument and,
0: right.
1: You know, hypothetically speaking right now. But, you know, the people who report abductions, you know, frequently report, and we could say it's because it's folklore and it's a cultural meme reproducing itself,
0: right.
1: Or because this is really what's happening. But they frequently report exactly the rotting alien scenario that you just laid out, that you know, somehow some species needs a kind of genetic reboot.
0: There's also a widespread report. I mean, I guess you remember those South African children at the, you know, grade school,
1: yes.
0: Or whatever.
1: Yeah.
0: They report this sort of message from the aliens that we are, you know, in danger of being too violent and destroying nature, and it's kind of the "you guys shouldn't expand" story. That's also a common story that people report when they get, you know, some sort of telepathic message or whatever. And there's also this very widespread habit of feeling positively about the aliens, even though, you know, a lot of a priori might think you should be scared and fearful.
1: Yeah, something to be a bit suspicious of, including right. In the domestication scenario that you're
0: exactly
1: right. is likely by your model. So here's a question for you. We're interviewing on the day, I believe, that the Age of Disclosure is being released on Amazon Prime, and it's opening in theaters. And the you know, and I believe you just watched it. So you know, if you're in a, you know, by your own model, you're giving non-anthropogenic UAP technology a 1 in 10,000 to 1 in 1,000 chance. I mean, what has that just done for you that you have, for instance, the Secretary of State / National Security Advisor Marco Rubio saying quite explicitly that there's a UAP program that is treating presidents as
0: right.
1: they only have a need to know about this, or they don't necessarily have a need to know.
0: So remember at the beginning we had these four categories of explanation.
1: Yeah.
0: And I think the other of those four that's most competitive with aliens is the lie hoax explanation. The lie hoax explanation would be some big power on Earth, say the U.S. government and others, want people to believe that aliens might be around and that they're putting a lot of effort into getting people to lie and make faking videos and everything else needed to persuade people of that story. The fact that, you know, government officials say that there's something happening here, you see, doesn't really support the aliens theory over that other hoax theory per se. We need to have other sorts of data to distinguish that. So, if you know, seeing a video of lots of government officials saying, yep, there seems to be something here, but those other government officials won't let us tell us, that might be the kind of thing you would try to say in a hoax, you know, sort of scenario. The evidence that more leans against the hoax scenario might be, for example, that, you know, there are reports in the upper echelons of the Soviet Union many decades ago that also seemed to think they saw UFOs. It would be kind of hard to imagine a U.S.-based conspiracy making that sort of stuff happen. Maybe
1: I normally would be more polite, but I think here, let's rule that out, because I think that by my own reasoning, that's so unlikely because...
0: But that's the evidence that would then let me set aside the hoax scenario.
1: Yeah.
0: But you see, I have to take the whole scenario seriously if all we're doing is looking at videos of U.S. government officials telling me they saw stuff, because the hoax scenario would have them doing that, right? That's why, you know, I need to introduce other evidence in order to make that distinction.
1: No, I understand, but I'm speaking from my own position where
0: right.
1: where I would say I actually know that that's not true, but that's another can of worms. There's
0: right.
1: you know, knowing too many of the people in that film and also others who are not in it who
0: I mean, it is puzzling, or you might wonder, does, you know, having the major governments of the world go out of their way to hide evidence of aliens actually a thing that typically happens in civilizations, or is that the weird thing that happened here? Because that's kind of strange, right?
1: I can't imagine that there would be any way to reason about the probability of that. I mean, from my own perspective, you don't have any historical precedent for even.
0: But we could reason through the processes and ask, you know, how robust is the process that we think led to this? You know, once we have a theory for what process led to this, we can think about how rare or strange that would be. I go everywhere. There aren't questions where I say, no, we can't answer those questions. Whatever question you got, I'm going to just jump in and try to work on it. But plausibly, you know, the alien strategy here is robust in that they're not in any particular rush. So if you thought humanity was about to sort of spread out into the universe in, say, the next 50

0: why do they just keep doing these things expecting that eventually we'll figure it out? Because you might think, well, I want to know soon. Why don't they want me to know soon? But under this theory, they don't really need to do anything until we get close to the point where we could actually spread out into the rest of the galaxy. Merely even going off Earth into the rest of the solar system doesn't actually risk the key problem they have with us spreading into the universe. It would be when we could feasibly send colonists out of the solar system across to other stars. That would be more the dividing point where if they allow that to happen, now they're in more trouble, you know, constraining it. Well, and so I just don't think we're close.
1: Okay. And we also can't make many assumptions, can we, about their own sense of urgency or time? And
0: a lot would depend on what their capacity is, right?
1: Okay.
0: So I'm always intrigued by the following. In one of the early nuclear tests, there was a manhole cover that was a huge steel thing, and then they blew up a bomb, 100 meters down, and this manhole cover was launched into space out of the solar system. And so you might imagine filling a thing that looked like that with actual stuff inside, an advanced civilized stuff, and then that's a way to sneak out of the solar system by launching such a thing that just flies without, having any emissions or anything. And so the question is, they're worried about us doing things like that, presumably. So the question is, how thorough is their monitoring of the solar system to check that we aren't trying to slip things out of it? And that's a question about their capacity. So presumably, the point at which they get worried is when our capacity comes to the point where we might actually have a decent shot of slipping past their monitoring to leave the solar system. And that's when they might, do something drastic, because it's finally almost too late. So we don't know when that is.
1: Also, what you're saying speaks to, the question of whether we just started to see UAP technologies shortly after the use of nuclear weapons and the development of nuclear weapons began, because that, simply because we had the ability to see them and we understood the technologies better, or whether in fact there was a increase in activity if it had been here already, due to that being some threshold we were crossing technologically.
0: Right.
1: And that's a, that's a major question, again, about which a lot of people have assumptions, but I don't know how we would answer it definitively.
0: Well, there's two factors here, right? One is our increasing detection ability, recording, et cetera, or even ability to coordinate and believe each other's stories. And the other is when we are reaching thresholds where they are interested in communicating with us or interested in, influencing us. So it could be quite plausible that when we achieved nuclear power or nuclear bombs, that was just a check mark for them. Okay, this is now, we need to up our rate of sending the message to them and making clear things to them, or not. We don't know. But it also can just be clearly over time as we get better. Say we have planes, they fly, they're up in the air. We see more things and we can record more things. That would make us more likely to see them. But it's plausible that if they're trying to stay at the edge of our visibility, they're trying to judge these capacities and then they withdraw and become less visible as our visibility, our capabilities increase, just so they can stay at the edge of visibility.
1: So I want to get very practical here for a moment. I mean, let's say that what I know to some extent to be true, but also think to some extent to be true, two things, is true. First, that there really is some pretty extensive knowledge about UAP within a component, probably a small component, of the executive branch of the U.S. government, specifically in the intelligence community. And so, there's no question of whether those things are really here. They're here. And also there's some understanding of maybe not where they come from, but of whether they are, the product of something like an artificial intelligence, or whether they're really operated by biological beings and so on, and some sense of their objectives, intentions, and so on. I mean, what do you do, what do you do with your model then? Because this is a pretty interesting predictive model, and it's very useful for looking at some of the data. But what do you do then?

0: Well, let's compare it to some other models you might have, right? You might, so some people have had this model where there's a threshold for galactic citizenship or something, right? Once we pass some qualifying exam, then we'll be introduced and entered into communion and contact with the galactic civilization. And then we'll suddenly we'll learn about what's happening and learn about technology. And under that model, what we have to do is figure out what this test is and try to pass it. And some people think of that some technology capability. Others think it's like being peaceful enough, being, you know, empathetic enough. You know, there are different theories about what that test might be. Under that theory, then we have a goal where we're trying to get good enough to pass the test. This theory that I've outlined is not nearly as encouraging like that. It says all they're trying to do is make sure we know they're there and that their agenda is for us not to expand. And that's all they're trying to do. And they're not going to tell us anything else. They're not going to help us in any other way. And if we seem to be liable to break that rule, they have some more drastic thing they're ready to do. This theory doesn't offer much prospect for us to be able to do something to help ourselves out here. There's no test to pass. There's no like way we could get them to talk to us. There's no like more thing to learn about their technology by watching it more closely. This theory says that those things won't help.
1: And so by your premises, then let's imagine backward in time here. If this was first learned by a component of the US government in the 1940s or 50s that the UAP were present, would it be better to keep it a secret precisely to keep your own population and maybe humankind in general in a reasonably optimistic state?
0: Well, if we think about why somebody might want to have a hoax, the best theory I can come up with is that in a nuclear standoff, there's the risk that your opponent will develop some new technology that makes it more feasible to make a first strike. Then they'll feel they need to use it before you develop it too. So they will have a first strike and then you'll get destroyed. And you're wondering how to discourage them from making a first strike. And I do think it's plausible that if you could convince them there's a big third party around who might be pissed at your strike, that would make you pause and have second thoughts about a strike.
1: Okay, that's really, really interesting. But I have to interject. That's not my question. My question is
0: this is a reason why you might want the world to believe there are aliens.
1: Yeah, I get that. But would it?
0: What should the U.S. government tell the world or hide that they're aliens? And here, the U.S. government's trying to get the Russians not to do a first strike. This is a reason to tell the world. Hey, there is this third party around who might be pissed if you do a first strike. So be careful. That's a pretty strong reason. In fact, that's worth many billions of dollars, and that could plausibly fund a hoax project to convince people it's true even if it wasn't true. That's my best guess about what's the effect on the world of revealing. That's a pretty big positive. The question is, are there negatives that would weigh enough against that positive to make them want to shut it down? Like the speculation on Age of Disclosure is just that they want to, you know, be capable and basically show that they are a capable government. And if there are these UAPs that they don't understand and can't control, that makes them seem weak and they don't want to seem weak. Sort of a generic try to seem strong story. But I don't think that actually works through the game theory here. Again, if there's this third party that's stronger than you and the other guys, it makes them also not want to strike you. Seems to me that's better to seem a little more weak and to have a less chance of a first strike.
1: Okay, understood. So let me give you this scenario. If you were approached by the intelligence community or the National Security Council, the proposition was, okay, look, Professor Hansen, we know these things are real, and what's the most likely scenario here based on us telling you that we know they're real, and what should we do about it? What's your answer? I know this is a very kind of, it's an easy question to right. ask, not an easy one to answer, and it's a little bit outside
0: the frame. I think it's easier than you think, actually. Okay. So a lot of this conversation over decades have been organized around the idea that somehow ordinary people would just be discouraged and depressed to learn about aliens, and that would sort of deflate the spirit of our, you know, enthusiasm, motivation, society or something. I just don't see that being very plausible. Most people's motivation, enthusiasm just doesn't depend that much on their view of the cosmos. And there are plausible reasons why they could be excited and interested to learn they're aliens rather than discouraged by it. So I think the idea that you're going to, you know, make it a downer in the world and people are going to be in a bad mood because they learn there actually are aliens, that just doesn't fly. I think you're going to have to go on more concrete implications about, say, you know, geopolitical military equilibrium or something, in which case there it looks like it's a benefit.
1: That's my question is, I mean, it's more of these, I'm thinking more about the domestication scenario you lay out. I mean, what do you do if that's true and you're not sure, you know, how much time you have, whether there's any advantage in trying to operate autonomously, or you simply have to accept that you don't have power?
0: I guess the first question is, do you want to give in to the domestication or do you want to resist it? The highest level question. It's not obvious, in fact. I think we could well hurt ourselves by resisting the domestication too much if, in fact, they aren't this as powerful as we might fear and determined. So that's a question number one. But a second question is, say you thought we should resist this domestication. I think telling the world sooner about it would probably help. That is, think about in World War II, when U.S. propaganda people said, what is going to be our most effective propaganda? What they decided, correctly so, is to just show Hitler's propaganda directly to the U.S. public, saying, this is what they think about you. This is how determined they are to crush you. That makes you mad and determined to resist them. I think, yes, just if you want the world to resist, just telling them that, in fact, there is this power that wants to domesticate them might well induce them to resist. I don't know, but that's not crazy. Then that might be the reason you would not want to tell them, is you're afraid that they will resist too easily. And you think, no, that's not going to work. You need to accept this. But then, of course, at some point, you will have to tell them.
1: Okay, I follow you. It's a fascinating answer. I want to shift gears and ask you, you know, as we're drawing to a close here, what you think people in the natural sciences and social sciences should be doing right now with respect to both the conversation about UAP in government, but also now in the sciences?
0: Intellectual fashion has changed over time in the emphasis of theory versus data. And we are now at a peak of data. I don't think data has ever been as prestigious as it is today. And theory is at a nadir of influence and prestige. So I think that's part of why the UAP community is just really eager to say, we need to tone down talking about theory and just collect more data, more data. And that's an obsession. People say, if only we could get more data, then we could do something. I think that's just wrong. I think we by now actually do kind of have enough data to draw basic conclusions. It's not, there aren't great conclusions. They aren't that inspiring, but they are what we can do with the data we have. Is we're not going to get much better than what we have now, actually, I don't think, in the next half century.
1: Well, that's very refreshing.
0: And I think we need to just take the data we have and draw some conclusions from it. And theory, therefore, is what we need. We need to be brave enough to take the data we have and integrate it with our best theory and to draw theoretical conclusions.
1: Well, it's a very refreshing response, because I find that most people, whether they're credentialed or not, who are doing inquiry or investigation UAP, either are engaged in conjecture or just very, very kind of empirical research. Just it's all the byword is data, and we don't have a lot of rigorous attempts to think theoretically. So it's very, very refreshing, and I hope people listening kind of appreciate that. But my question a moment ago was actually about what you have to say to scientists and social scientists who are completely ignoring the UAP conversation and the conversation in government. I mean, it's pretty compelling that we've got senators and people from the intelligence community
0: right,
1: saying, look, this is real.
0: I think we have to admit as an academic community that a game was played on us, you know, back in the 40s or so, where elite intellectuals who were somewhat theoretical basically made this a topic of ridicule and made it very low status to take this seriously. And, you know, intellectuals are supposed to be more open-minded in the sense that we just got to go where the evidence and reason goes. And sometimes that's weird and sometimes that's not pleasant, but our job is just to go where it goes. But once you allow this sort of ridicule to drive our attention, you can just create huge blind spots. And that seems to have happened here. That is, this is the sort of thing we could have been reasoning about far earlier than today. Most of what I've been telling you hasn't been based on recent data or recent theoretical advances. These are pretty basic ideas, pretty basic analysis. And we were just put off from it a long time by this ridicule. This should be a lesson to beware of ridicule of the sort we had. I mean, the ridicule wasn't like that the idea was incoherent. It was just that those people who reported this were just silly people that you couldn't take seriously. That was the kind of ridicule. And then we see pretty serious kind of people who come forward nonetheless, even given this ridicule. And then we still go, oh yeah, but they're silly people. I mean,
1: yeah, that's just a really blind spot. I think that's worn itself out as a reaction to this.
0: I think it's going to continue for many decades, I'm afraid. So I do not think we're about to face the age of disclosure. I do not think the U.S. federal government's about to announce to the world that, oh, we were wrong all this time. Sorry, we were hiding it. And this is the truth. That they're just going to keep the same playbook for another 50 years, and they can probably get away with it. That would be my prediction.
1: Okay, interesting. Interesting. I mean, you know, I have to say, I really appreciate how much you are into inquiry into taboo topics. You put it very beautifully to me the other day when we spoke that you really don't care about taboos and you're going to go right into the questions that people say that shouldn't be asked. So thank you for that. And thank you for the conversation today. I want to ask you one last question, which is going to be kind of, coming at it's going to be a bit orthogonal to the rest of the conversation, but I think you've got all sorts of answers here. Give us your top five recommendations for science fiction, whether in literature or film, to think about aliens.
0: So my history of science fiction is that I liked it a lot when I was a teen and even in college. But the more I've learned about the world, the more I've learned that science fiction isn't usually that realistic because it's trying to tell a dramatic story. And if the reader doesn't know that something isn't true, then the author can use something that isn't true to drive the story. So the more I've learned, the less in fun actual science fiction is, because the more I've learned that it doesn't actually very realistic. So I'm afraid I have stories that I liked a long time ago that were good as literature and as engaging stories and even inspiring stories, but there's just not much that's very realistic.
1: Okay, so I asked you the wrong closing question, Robin. I should scratch that question and I should say, let me ask a different question then. I mean, what's your injunction to people who have natural curiosity, who are have inquiring minds, who you know are whether they're scientists, citizen scientists, thoughtful people, what should they be doing with their minds today?
0: You are in a unprecedentedly rich, peaceful, healthy society. You will have a long life, and whatever career you end up with or position in the world, you'll have a lot of free time, and you can use that free time however you like. And I recommend there are big, interesting questions that we all would like to understand better. And that's a great, noble, and engaging way to spend your time. Whether you can make a career out of it or not is to help us figure out important stuff in the world. Yes, there are these whole communities of people who have taboos against things, but that makes it all the more likely that you could make a contribution. So my fundamental intellectual strategy is to look for important neglected topics where I can find an angle. And you can do that too. So you're only 1 out of 8 billion people, but your chance of making progress are much higher odds than that. If you would just pick a topic that other people are neglecting, in part because of taboos or just the way intellectuals just randomly clump into all wanting to talk about the same thing and leaving other topics neglected, there are just big important topics that are in fact neglected and that you can find angles to work on if you look at. And then you too can figure out very big, important things if you'll just put time and energy into it. Yes, it would be better if you had a job that supported that and you got praise for it. But again, you're smart. You'll have a long life. You're in a rich society. you can just spend a lot of time working on important things without anybody's permission. Like, we're in a world of open data where most of the basic data you would need to think about important questions are available to you for relatively cheap. You can read about most any topic that you're interested in, most of it for free, and collect the relevant data and find other people to talk to it about. We are in a world where we can figure stuff out together. And again, if other people have the taboo, say, against UFOs, then you can go in and make more progress than they would because you're doing something neglected.
1: Robin, that was a great response, and thank you for it. So, listen, thank you very much for joining us for the conversation. And I hope it was as stimulating for you as it was for me. I was, I spent a lot of time just listening because had not read any of this before, and I'm truly fascinated by your theoretical mind. It's really interesting to watch you reasoning.
0: I expect then over time your subconscious and conscious will start to have more concerns and objections for what I said, and then maybe we could talk again. And then
1: that would be great.
0: You could push back a little better.
1: That would be great. Okay. Well, thank you.
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4: Yuri's Night 2026. This week on Planetary Radio. I'm Sarah Al-Ahmed of the Planetary Society, with more of the human adventure across our solar system and beyond. On April 12, 1961, Yuri Gagarin became the first human to reach space. 65 years later, we celebrated that milestone at Griffith Observatory in Los Angeles. Throughout this episode, you'll hear from educators, engineers, and space explorers, all of whom share some common ideas. We talk about what we can do in space to inspire that next generation and how seeing the Earth from space changes our perspectives about humanity and our future. First, we'll hear from Laura Tomlin, who's the CEO of Space for Teachers. She talks about inspiring the next generation through hands-on microgravity research projects that put real science in the hands of students and teachers. Then robotics engineer Kaylin Carpenter from NASA's Jet Propulsion Laboratory walks us through some amazing tools and robots he's helping to build that are going to be exploring the moon and beyond. Software engineer David Hernandez from Blue Origin was working at the Club for the Future booth, an organization dedicated to getting the next generation excited about space. Research scientist Robert Green, also from JPL, talked about the invention of imaging spectroscopy and what that can teach us about the worlds around us. Later, I caught up with aerospace engineer Andy Sidwani, who flew to space aboard Virgin Galactic. He shared what it felt like to see the Earth from above and reflected on what the Artemis II astronauts must have experienced. Then we'll transition to the main stage at Yuri's Night. First, we'll hear from cinematographer and polar explorer Jannika Mikkelsen. She's Norway's first astronaut. She'll tell us why we need storytellers in space just as much as scientists, and tell the story of her historic polar orbit mission. Space philosopher Frank White, who's the author of The Overview Effect, is joined by actress Nadine Nicole from The Expanse and commercial space explorer Christopher Huey for a panel discussion on what it means to see Earth from space and how that perspective can change everything. And finally, NASA astronaut Ron Guerin brings it all together, sharing his own journey to space and reflecting on what we can learn when we take a step back and see our planet as a whole. Of course, we'll close out with our chief scientist, Bruce Betts, in this week's What's Up. He shares the lesser-known story of what went wrong the day that Yuri Gagarin took his first historic spaceflight. If you love Planetary Radio and want to stay informed about the latest space discoveries, make sure you hit that subscribe button on your favorite podcasting platform. By subscribing, you'll never miss an episode filled with new and awe-inspiring ways to know the cosmos and our place within it. Yuri's Night is a global celebration of human spaceflight, held every year on or around April 12th. It marks the anniversary of Soviet cosmonaut Yuri Gagarin's historic first flight, the first moment that humanity crossed that boundary into space. Yuri's Night was founded in 2001 by Loretta Hidalgo Whitesides and George Whitesides, who saw an opportunity to unite space enthusiasts around the world in a shared moment of celebration and inspiration. In the 25 years since, it's grown into one of the largest space events on the planet, with gatherings around the globe. And this year's celebration was a special one. It marked the 65th anniversary of Gagarin's flight, the 45th anniversary of the space shuttle program, and the 25th anniversary of Yuri's Night itself. And by strange and beautiful coincidence, it also happened to be one day after the Artemis II mission splashed down, marking the first return of humans from lunar space in over half a century. The Los Angeles Yuri's Night celebration has traditionally been held in other locations, but this year it found a particularly fitting home at the iconic Griffith Observatory. The observatory is perched above the City of Stars with the Hollywood sign visible in the distance. I want to give a special thank you to the Griffith Observatory Foundation, who not only helped make this night possible, but granted us access to the audio of this event. Griffith Observatory Foundation is the nonprofit that supports Griffith Observatory. Their mission is to keep this Los Angeles landmark open and accessible to everyone for free, supporting science literacy, public astronomy, and free education programs like their fifth grade school program. You can learn more about their work at obs.la/support. And it was quite an event to put on. The crowd that gathered that evening was a mix of space enthusiasts and families and some really special guests. The event also had ambassadors stationed throughout the grounds to talk to attendees about space exploration. It was my first time serving in that role, and I had so much fun talking to people about space for literally hours on end. Out on the front lawn, under the open sky, organizations set up booths to share their work with the public. Here are some of the conversations I had with some of the exhibitors.
5: Hi, I'm Laura Tomlin. I'm the CEO of Space for Teachers. We are a nonprofit focused on microgravity research opportunities for teachers in their classrooms.
6: That's amazing. As the daughter of a teacher, I know how important it is for teachers to get the resources to share this kind of thing with people out there. What have you been doing here today to try to encourage young people to get more interested in space?
5: So today we are spreading the word that our teachers are heroes. They are working really hard every single day. They make their students like rise to these challenges, right? Students are so capable of doing really hard things, and I think a lot of times they don't really get credit for that. So when you bring these difficult challenges to teachers and to students both, it's amazing what they can do in the classroom. So as our organization, we work directly with teachers to develop microgravity research projects. Basically, we help guide the teachers, and then the teachers guide their students on these microgravity research projects. We work with them weekly. We take them through the technical design review of their research. We take them through payload integration, through flight safety reviews, and ultimately the teacher will then fly their student design on a parabolic flight and test it in microgravity. So it's really powerful that these students can see the things that they built in space with their teacher being tested and getting that data back. It is just the coolest thing. And these are projects that are aligned with academic research, industry research. They work with SMEs, so it might be on like a propulsion management device, looking at separating out bubbles from liquids in a fuel tank and designing devices that can do that, to slosh baffles, to how to flush out wounds in microgravity. There's all sorts of experiments they do that are aligned. And, you know, a lot of people think that, you know, a sixth grader can't do this, or an eighth grader or a 12th grader, but they can. It's all based on fundamental science principles. And when you pose it to these students that they are answering these real questions, that is inspirational. It teaches them that they can do really hard things. And that's the beauty of space exploration, is space brings everybody together under, you know, just pure inspiration, pure exploration, and it makes people strive to do the near impossible.
6: Being able to work on that kind of actual science as a young person, I think, would have meant the world to me. And I'm sure you've heard from a lot of young people who've been very inspired by this. What have been some of your experiences talking with both the teachers and the students?
5: It is profound. From a teacher's standpoint, you're really getting it's uncomfortable, right, to work in this situation. And it's not just me. This is, we work with teachers, you know, all the time. And it's the same across the board. It's uncomfortable to step out of that zone of, you know, you feel like you know everything in the class. You've been teaching it for 15 years over and over again. And all of a sudden, you are the student again, and you're having to learn these things and learn them right there alongside your students. So it's this process of serious challenges, some intimidation, followed by wins, followed by challenges. And it's this roller coaster throughout the whole process that just culminates in this remarkable moment of the realization of, hey, these are what my students feel out here in the classroom. I understand that now. And it's just a really big learning process for both. It was for me, it is for the teachers that I work with. Before I was a teacher, I was a biologist. I was a plant pathologist, not a, you know, super well-known field. When I started teaching in the classroom, I would always bring in, you know, some plant disease aspects, a little plant pathology. And so on one of our parabolic flight, basically it was looking at disease resistance. Does a plant that has flown in microgravity have a different susceptibility to disease? And so these were sixth and seventh graders at the time. And we went through this whole process of growing plants, flying them on a parabolic flight, bringing them back, inoculating them with diseases. You know, they had to learn all these different techniques. And at the end of the year, we always give a survey for the program that's, you know, what fields or careers are you interested in? And we list all 30% of the students checked plant pathology. And I was like, plant pathology has never seen these kind of numbers, never. So, but it wasn't just that. It was engineering. It was biomedical research. It was all of these things. When they started, it's maybe an astronaut, a lot of, you know, astronauts, engineers, that sort of thing, but they just didn't know. So this is an opportunity for these students to see, hey, look at all of these opportunities. There's something out there for everybody.
6: How can people learn more about your organization and help support your work?
5: You can go to spaceforteachers.org. So we are called Space for Teachers because really what we try to do, our mission is to make space for teachers in real research so that they can bring this to their students and have something that is meaningful and authentic research in the classroom. There's no better way to learn. So spaceforteachers.org.
6: Thank you so much.
5: Thank you.
7: My name is Kaylin Carpenter. I tell many of the children that I give talks to, I'm a robotics footwear designer.
6: What does that mean exactly?
7: Well, robots need to get from point A to point B, and depending on where they are, there's different fundamental physics available to them. So I've worked on Mars helicopters that can fly. I've worked on a lot of different drone ideas like Shapeshifter for Titan. I'm the inventor of the Exobiology Extent Life Surveyor EELS robot to get through the fluidized media of Enceladus, try to get down through the vents, and swim in an alien ocean. One of the people that came up with the idea for Moonfall. So we were ending the sample recovery helicopter and we're like, well, we've done great work. What could we do on the moon? We're like, well, we can't use blades, but could we use some type of thruster? So we started looking at what we could do to basically take this team, take this great work we've done, transfer it to the moon. So thruster variants, we're looking at ones where you can actually harvest water ice from any of these bodies, have an airless body drone that would be a multi-body solution. So working a bunch of component technologies to start moving into that. So we don't have to reinvent these things. But yeah, each of these, this has moved into manipulation. I did the spring wheels that are on our Endurance A rover testbed that we want to send to the moon to do 2,000 kilometer drive, get 100 kilograms of rocks to be able to age date the moon, also understand its whole entire geologic history. And then I do sensorized grippers, underwater grippers, sampling systems. Each one of these basically touches the world. It's how the robots touch, interact with the world, and do the function that they're designed for.
6: You have a really cool job. Before I say anything else, can I say I love the EELS robot? That's such a cool concept.
7: Thank you. It's personal favorite.
6: So you previously worked on sample return concept, kind of like Ingenuity, but to pick up some of these samples. Are you excited about these new Ignition Day announcements now that the plans for what we're going to be using these helicopters for has changed a little bit?
7: I'm extremely excited about it. I've actually spent last weeks going through the whole entire output from that, analyzing where are there shortfalls, what technologies do we need, what's going to make this so that we can stay on schedule, on budget, and really achieve it. We've broken everything down by timeline, by mass, what might be missing, what things are being overlooked, and there's requests for information out right now that we're being responsive to make sure that we're going to be able to meet these goals for humanity.
6: Well, congratulations and good luck with that. That is a big next step. But after seeing the way that Ingenuity absolutely crushed it, I cannot wait to see what multiple Ingenuities can do.
7: Thank you very much. We're very excited.
8: I am David Hernandez. I am a software engineer at Blue Origin.
6: So you're here today at this Club for the Future booth. I want to say a few years ago, I made a postcard to send to space and I waited a long time and it finally arrived back at my home. It's been so cool finally getting that. Can you talk a little bit about what your program does and what kind of outreach things you do for the young people?
8: Yeah, I mean, Club for the Future is really all about getting the next generation of folks excited about space, right? It's becoming an even bigger and bigger thing. I mean, Artemis just happened, right? Like literally yesterday as we're talking. Yeah, and you can see, you know, currently kids are out here doing their little postcards and we'll get them back the way, same way that you did. So we do things like this. There are other events that are also hosted. Like we go to different schools to talk to them about what is it that we're doing. You know, have the kids ask questions to us, you know, about what they're interested in space and any sort of engineering thing related.
6: So it was the Artemis 1 launch. I missed the actual launch, but the day after I got to go to a Blue Origin factory for the first time. I got to see the bits of New Glenn laid out. It wasn't all the way together yet. What is it like working at a place where you guys are on the verge? You just finished erecting this giant, giant rocket.
8: It is fantastic. I love going down to Florida because I feel like a kid at a candy shop walking through there. I'd imagine you might have felt the same way, like seeing all the hardware out there, seeing how massive that rocket is. It's fantastic. And then seeing it, unfortunately, I wasn't there when our first New Glenn launched, but I saw it go up, like you get lifted, right? So it's absolutely amazing. Yeah.
6: What parts of the rocket have you worked on personally?
8: So I am a software engineer working on our enterprise system. So I build the tools to help the engineers build the things. So focusing a lot on AI, specifically on ensuring that AI doesn't hallucinate answers. You know, hoping to get the engineers that are actually working on something, right? If they need some sort of data, they have any sort of question, it's able to quickly give them that response and really help them, you know, 10x, 100x the work that they're doing.
6: How do you prevent them from hallucinating? Are you creating just a specific kind of database for that LLM, or are there other ways that you're restricting the software?
8: Without getting too into the details, so one of the approaches that we're taking is what's called RAG, so Retrieval Augmented Generation, right, wherein we give the LLM the actual data that it's going to be using and then put some guardrails around it to ensure that it uses the data and not whatever hallucination that might come from the LLM itself.
6: That's a lot of fun. And honestly, that's like a juxtaposition of so many modern day technologies all at once. What has it been like seeing people finally begin to use AI in the space realm?
8: Oh, it's been amazing. Like, how cool is it to say that like we're using AI and space related technologies, right? It's as futuristic as you can get. And I've really seen how, it's helped quite a bit. I was, even as a software engineer, I was a bit of a skeptic. And I was like, I don't know how good it's going to do. And then the new model started coming out. And I was like, wow, it's amazing. You can do quite a bit with it. You can automate quite a bit of tasks. Yeah, it's been fantastic.
6: Yeah, well, we're not trying to create a full, you know, like AGI or whatever at this point. We're just trying to make sure that we can augment the ways that we go to space and help automate these things so that our spacecraft can do things on their own and that our astronauts have better ways to access data. So I think this is a really cool usage of that technology.
8: Yeah, it's fantastic. Really, that's what it's for, right? We want to make sure that we are helping and enabling the engineers, helping and enabling the entire chain that's building this rocket, right? Because it is such a complicated system that any help that we can give, it gets us to get that launch cadence to start going up pretty quickly and coming back down and reusing the rocket. So yeah, it's been fantastic.
9: So I'm Robert Green. I'm a research scientist at the Jet Propulsion Laboratory.
6: And you work primarily in spectroscopy, right? What kinds of missions are you putting your work on?
9: So I came to JPL to work on something called imaging spectroscopy, which was invented at JPL quite some time ago as a way to go to planets in the solar system and understand what molecules were on their surfaces, whether it's Mars, the Moon, or Europa. It also has relevance at the Earth. So we built a class of instruments called imaging spectrometers. The first generation went to the outer planets, to Saturn and Jupiter. The next generation is going out now. There's MISE on Europa Clipper heading to Europa. EMIT is on the space station looking at our planet. We're building USIS Moon to go back to the Moon, and we have a plan for Mars as well. All these instruments give us spectra for every point in an image, so we know what molecules are present. And we can pose or answer questions, whether they're scientific, whether it's in situ resource utilization that you'd like to know at the Moon. I was involved with the Moonology Mapper, which, of course, in 2008 and 9, produced those first spectacular maps showing that there was water and hydroxyl on the illuminated surface, and subsequently evidence for ice at the poles of the moon. And that's driving some of the thrust as we move back for those resources, focusing on the poles. And just recently at the National Academy, their science division announced the Eagle VSWR mission, which will look at our planet with 1.5 million spectra per second. And it's also pathfinding for the next generation to go to the moon and Mars. All these spectrometers are helping us answer new questions, both applied here on Earth, critical minerals, agriculture, fire fuels, really relevant in California, so we would know where the fire fuels are and how we might mitigate. So that's my passion, and that's what I've been involved with at JPL.
6: How does it feel having worked on the Moon Mineralogy Mapper, knowing that in part the future angle of where the Artemis astronauts may land on the moon is in part due to the data that you and your team collected?
9: Well, it's just extraordinarily wonderful. We built an instrument knowing we were just trying to see if there was water, maybe at the edges of some of the permanently shadowed craters. And when we got there, we saw that there was hydroxyl absorption way down near the, all the way down to the equator, and of course, quite a bit at the poles. So we made the case with the evidence, backed it up, and now that's a pathfinder that's giving us focus to go after those resources. So it's wonderful. It's, for me, it's the gift of sticking with good spectroscopy.
6: We're all looking forward to Europa Clipper actually getting to the Jovian system. Yes. But it's not actually going to be getting beneath the ice. Clearly, there's this giant ice shell. But what can we learn from the spectroscopy of the surface of this world that might give us some clues to its habitability?
9: Well, we're going to see the chemistry of what's on its surface. And there's lots of evidence that materials from the subsurface have made it to the surface in various places. So we're going to be able to interrogate those and look for the various lines of evidence to give us more information about the nature of that ocean below the ice shell. So it's extraordinary, and we're so excited. It's an important first step, and it's wonderful to be involved with that. Diana Blaney, of course, is the PI of the MISE imaging spectrometer and a close colleague and friend.
6: Well, I always love it when people come to these kinds of events with cool props in their pocket, but I'd have never met someone who had a spectrometer in their pocket. This is amazing. How does this work?
9: We're going to show you spectra of the sun and the Earth's atmosphere. Let me just get it going.
6: It's wild that we now have this technology kind of shrunk down to the size where you can just literally keep it in your pocket.
9: On future Mars science helicopters. In fact, we have a version that we'd love to do that. Mm-hmm. Hopefully we get to do that with. So I wish everyone could see that, but that's a spectrum of the sun. And here you're seeing, well, I got to hold it, end point, I need a third hand. But anyway, that's oxygen in the Earth's atmosphere. This is water vapor. These are solar Fraunhofer lines. And we're seeing that all real time. If I point it down, we see the chlorophyll of plants. So all the molecules in the solar atmospheric system are revealed right now with a spectrometer in my pocket linked to my cell phone, which is where this display. And this is extraordinary. My vision is this will be one of the tools. You have cell phone cameras, which actually the CMOS camera was invented at JPL long ago by Eric Fossum. Hopefully we'll be jumping to full spectrometers in people's cell phones as I'm starting to take that path here with this one.
6: This is such a cool technology, and I cannot wait to have one for myself. I think anybody who's deep into space technology understands the power of spectroscopy, what it's taught us about our own world and the worlds beyond. And honestly, it is one of the most powerful tools we have for understanding the worlds that are not in our solar system.
9: Absolutely. For exoplanets, that's what we're going to be using. We're going to use the chronographs to get the light from the exoplanet. We're going to feed that into spectrometers. We're going to see what molecules are there and what hypotheses they inform. Hopefully, maybe a case for evidence of planets like ours.
6: Well, we'll see. We've seen some hints here and there, but the fact that we can even get that kind of data about these worlds at all is just so amazing. What a time to be alive.
9: Yeah, when I was born, there were 9 planets, then there were 8. Now there's thousands. How extraordinary is that?
4: Later that evening, I stepped inside the green room where the other ambassadors for the event were gathered. That's where I had the chance to meet Andy Sadwani.
10: Hi, my name is Andy Sadwani. I'm an aerospace engineer, and I had the opportunity to fly Virgin Galactic in 2024.
6: What was that like to actually see the Earth out the window?
10: It was absolutely incredible. The first words I had when I looked out the window were, oh my God, it's just an amazing, amazing planet. It looked like this giant blue ball floating in this vast sea of darkness. And it was moving, you know, quickly around the Earth. And we were just amazed to see this beautiful view.
6: I feel like there are some things that you can try to understand on paper, right? You can think in your head, like, I know what it might be like to go up on a rocket. But how different was the actual experience, and how did it change your opinions of the experience for others?
10: I've seen so many pictures of the Earth, and I've also performed data review on actual launches and seen the Earth in video. Nothing prepared me for what I saw at the window. It was an electrifying blue, and the atmosphere looked alive, and it was just this shield that would protect us and protect all the living organisms on the planet. I don't really have the words to describe it. I guess what I could say is I discovered some new colors when I looked out the window.
6: What advice would you give to people who hope to go to space themselves someday?
10: Any altitude is attainable with the right attitude. And chance favors a prepared mind. Like, whether you think you can or you can't, you're right. Getting yourself in order and working towards the things that you would need to do to become a space explorer, you can start now. So, you know, whether that be studying about other people's space travels, reading biographies, taking flight lessons, doing scuba diving, or just, you know, touring NASA space centers.
6: After having been through this experience, what do you think those Artemis II astronauts were feeling when they splashed down yesterday?
10: Watching them splash down live was phenomenal. Part of me was thinking about what is the vehicle feeling? And then the other part was, what are they feeling? Like, what's the splashdown feel like? What are the emotions that they have upon reaching Earth? What are they thinking about? Are they thinking about their family, their mission? Are they thinking about what burger they're going to order, you know, like when they get back to the mainland?
6: Well, thank you so much. And honestly, it is so wonderful to meet people who have that space perspective and to be here at Yuri's Night together. So thanks for sharing that experience with everyone who came here to celebrate the first space traveler together.
10: Absolutely my pleasure, Sarah. Thank you.
4: We'll be right back with the rest of Yuri's Night 2026 after this short break.
11: Greetings, Bill Nye here, Chief Ambassador of the Planetary Society. 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That victory, that was you. But the fight isn't over. 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And together we can carry on, keep exploring, and change the world. Thank you.
4: As the sun set over Los Angeles and the city lights came out, the celebration moved inside. Many of us gathered for an evening of stage presentations that focused on human experience in space. We heard the stories from people who had ventured beyond our planet and returned transformed by what they saw. I'm only going to be sharing brief segments of the two-hour presentation, but I'm going to add a link to the full video of all the talks so you can see all of the images and the beautiful video that people shared. That's going to be on this episode's webpage. The first speaker of the evening was Jannicke Michelsen, who's Norway's first astronaut. She's also a cinematographer and polar explorer. When she flew to space aboard the Fram 2 mission, she became part of the first crew ever to orbit over both the Earth's north and south poles.
12: My language is film. I am an astronaut, but I'm also a cinematographer. It's amazing. It really is amazing that we've come to a time where four first-time flyers can fly together on what is called a side quest, because the Dragon was never made for this kind of space exploration. I live in Svalbard. It is an island pretty close to the North Pole, the most northern settlement. And we are 2,500 people who live there in a town of 3,000 polar bears. That is, and it's kind of like living on the moon, except, you know, we have oxygen, but we do also have polar bears. So I loved riding really fast on my horse. My horse was called Star. And then one day I fell off. And that meant I had 5 years of learning to walk again. And during the time I couldn't go to school, I actually studied space. My teacher was like, just study the thing you're interested in. And right then was STS-99. And with such a boring name, it ended up being an awesome mission to follow as an 11 and 10 to 11, 12 and 13 and 14 year old. I followed this mission for years. I actually called NASA and applied for a job. And my mom called NASA and told them, well, she's only 14, so she can't apply for that internship. And then I refused to talk to her. But that career, you know, I'm going to go back because the cool thing is I probably talked to a reception at the Johnson Space Center and she's like, well, you know, you're in a wheelchair. Astronaut probably isn't a realistic dream for you, but you can be the world's best in 3D. You could become a 3D technician and engineer. And I'm like, yeah, I'm going to be the world's best in 3D. And that's actually what recruited me to the FRAM-2 private space mission, the first ever polar orbit of a spacecraft. And my job, actually, not only am I the vehicle commander, my job is to photograph and film that orbit in 3D and, you know, regular 2D. I actually landed on the 4th of April last year, 2025. So this is my 1 year celebration. Yeah. Our mission is called FRAM. We are honoring the polar ship FRAM that went to both the North Pole and South Pole in 1911. What I love the most about this mission, 1911, they brought a cinematographer because they understood how people in Norway are going to understand where we've been and what we've done if we do not document it and continue telling that story. And then finally, when we're in orbit, we're safe. And I'm able to do what I love the most, and that's being a cinematographer. And well, you can plan a lot in 18 months. So we started planning 18 months before the mission. But once you're weightless and all your equipment's weightless, oh man. So you do learn to switch your orientation. Look up when you lose something, don't always look down. But the thing I noticed, or the thing that puzzled me when I was in space, I've learned about the blue planet at school, but when I looked out of the window, I didn't see a blue planet. The planet I saw was 50% of the time like this, because we're 25% Arctic, 25% Antarctic. And you don't really see countries. The easiest place to see is the Nile, and then you're like, ah, Egypt, got that one. That one's easy. But it's actually really difficult to see countries when you're in space. I belong to the new generation of astronauts. We are private. There's only 11 of us, and we have diverse backgrounds, like myself being the first ever cinematographer, lucky enough to receive an astronaut training. And that's what I tried to talk about. You know, when we're going back to the moon, and we're going to stay, and we're going to build a moon base, and we've got the Artemis Accord. That means that we're going to have all nations joining in that moon base, and we are going to have people going to the moon to work, and you're going to need all the different roles you need to operate a town on the moon. But after being in space, like all of you, I was watching the Artemis 2 live streams, and Commander Reese Weizmann said something beautiful, and he says, you know, about Earth, it's a special thing to be a human, and it's a special thing to be on planet Earth, because out there, you know what? There's nothing. You're out there and you're looking down. You're like, all molecules are there. And it's a bizarre thing. So thank you for your time. And also, it's very important to inspire. I'm the first Norwegian astronaut. There will be more. So I'm actually inviting 40 astronauts to come to Norway to inspire my nation to become the next astronauts going to the moon.
4: Jannika's story is just such a great reminder of why we need to send storytellers into space. The images and the video that she shared that night were absolutely spectacular. There's something really powerful about the ways that we can tell the story of space to people down on the ground through these formats, because that perspective can change a lot about the way that we see ourselves and our place in the universe. Immediately after that conversation, Frank White, who's a space philosopher and the author of the groundbreaking book, The Overview Effect, took to the stage. He was joined by actress Nadine Nicole from The Expanse and commercial space explorer Christopher Huey, who also goes by Chewie. They talked about the Artemis II mission and what happens when people see the Earth from space.
13: something happened in 1961 that was tremendously important in terms of space. Of course, that was Yuri Gagarin's flight. Something important happened in 2021 when we had the first commercial space flight, civilian space flight. What it means is everybody here could actually fly without being a NASA astronaut. We are the new astronaut corps, every one of us, right? There was a contest called Inspiration 4. The current NASA administrator put that together, funded it, ran it. Loretta and I competed for one of the seats, along with two of our friends. I was all gung-ho, you know? And then I realized there's not going to be any professional astronaut on board. And there are not that many people applying. I could win. Be careful what I wish for. Well, this is also a series of speakers where the astronauts outnumber the non-astronauts. You know, we're seeing a really big change. So, Chewy and Nadine, I think we have to talk about Artemis.
14: Yeah.
13: We just have to.
14: Yeah.
13: What did it mean to both of you that we returned to the moon? We really hadn't been there in so long. It was at a time of incredible strife, division on the planet. And there we saw a perfect mission, pretty perfect. You've flown. What did it feel like to somebody who's flown? Was it, do you think it was different for you because you've been there to see Artemis, or what was it like for you, Julie?
15: You know, I think it's relatable, but it's also just so different. Like being 50, 60 miles up is nothing compared to being 250,000 miles up. And the pictures that were coming back in the video were just incredible. And I think like the overview effect is about putting things into perspective. And yes, when you go to low Earth orbit, you really are low in Earth's orbit. And you can see the Earth and you get appreciation for where we are in context of like, she said, you know, you can't see the borders unless it's like a river, like the Nile. But like the further out you get, the less you start to find ways to organize and divide. You just see cohesive, one unified planet. Yeah. And so seeing those pictures coming back, especially from the dark side, not really the dark side, but the far side of the moon, Pink Floyd days, ruined it. The far side of the moon, great album, by the way. The far side of the moon, just like, yeah, we really are alone. And I remember thinking about when I was in space looking at the Earth, I was thinking about how we are all one and how we are all together and that we're connected, you know, the overview effect. But what I saw in the pictures from the moon in Artemis 2 is we are alone. Like collectively, the Earth is by itself. Because like when you go to space, you have perspective. You can see where the Earth lives. Yeah. We live on the Earth, but the Earth lives in space, in our solar system, mm-hmm. in the darkness and the blackness of nothing. And we got to see it like, yeah, the Earth has a home too. And this is it. Like it's basically a cabin by itself, and there's nowhere else to go that can sustain our life. We have to bring life support with us wherever we go. So I think it is different, and I think it'll certainly inspire. The cool thing about Artemis is like, you know, it's a long time since we've flown to the moon, and you know, we almost dropped the ball. We almost lost the ability to do big, amazing things like this because, yes, we write down engineering plans and we make all these engineering drawings and send these missions, but, like, there's so much tribal knowledge that's built in people's head that gets passed along. Like, building a big, complicated rocket is big and complicated. It needs really a large amount of smart people and, like, continuity of education and, like, just to keep the passing the torch. And so if you wait too long to do these things, you will have to relearn those lessons and there will probably be more failures that we don't need to have. So it's just so important to, like, keep up the momentum. Mm.
13: Very well said. Nadine, you and I are the non-astronauts here.
14: Yeah.
13: Yeah, it's kind of weird, isn't it?
14: But I think
13: what did it mean to you to watch Artemis?
14: I love that the whole world had eyes on it. It was like very similar to the movie Look Up, where we had this collective moment where we could all understand that we're at this pivotal moment in time. We're not just the space explorers anymore. We're moving to inhabit space for the first time. Like, this is our time. It's such an incredible time to be alive. The juxtaposition of all this division that's happening on our planet and the desire for connection is an interesting time for this to happen, for us to have the perspective from them and their experience up there. Because we send astronauts and we think they're going to have a technical experience, but they're up there like hugging is an interesting time for this to happen, for us to have the perspective from them and their experience up there. Because we send astronauts and we think they're going to have a tech

0: the illusions. It's hard. We need that perspective to evolve. Mm-hmm. And just being in this time and space here now, I think it's just an incredible time. Even though it seems like a geopolitical move, it's not like, you know, it's there's a lot of tension between countries of like who's going to own the moon or who's going to own space and what that's going to look like. And I think that's the big question that we need to put out there is who is space for? Who's going to have access to it? And what design systems are we going to embed into it?
1: If you'd like to explore more of Frank White's thinking, we actually have a really wonderful book club edition episode that's dedicated to his book, The Overview Effect. You might want to look that one up because it's just absolutely fantastic hearing Frank's experience speaking with astronauts. But to close out the evening, we heard from NASA astronaut Ron Guerin. He's a fighter pilot, a humanitarian, and someone who spent 6 months aboard the International Space Station. Ron had a really powerful perspective on what it means to see Earth from space and what's possible when humanity works together.
2: Does anybody feel like we're at an inflection point in our society? Yeah. Does anybody not feel like we're? So yeah, we're at an inflection point. And what I've been hearing all night is about the power of perspective. And that's what leaving the planet really does for us. It gives us a perspective. So thank you for this honor to have a conversation with you to recognize that moment where humanity was able to take the first steps towards the stars. Like I said outside on the steps, it's really poignant that we're having this celebration the day after the splashdown of Artemis II, when those folks came back from traveling around the moon. It is amazing that we're going back to the moon. That was a sign that this isn't just an idea, this is a reality. We really are going back to the moon. We are really going to stay this time. And what the power of the space program is it gives us the opportunity to realize that when we set aside fear and agree to work together, we can accomplish anything, that nothing is impossible. And, you know, together, if we take that same mindset, that mindset of the space program, and we do bring it down to the Earth's surface, you know, we can solve the problems that are in front of us. Seeing the planet from space, I think you'd be amazed at the thinness of our planet's atmosphere. And in that moment, you'd be hit not only by the sobering realization that that paper-thin layer keeps every living thing on our planet alive, but you'd also be hit by the sobering contradiction between the incredible beauty of our planet and the unfortunate realities of life on our planet for a significant number of its inhabitants. But I also think seeing the planet from space would fill you with hope. Seeing what we can accomplish when we work together, as evidenced by the International Space Station itself, would extend your optimism. Your definition of the word home would expand rapidly to encompass the entire planet. And for the first time, you might truly understand what it means to be part of one human family. Now, obviously, you don't have to go to space to realize any of this, but traveling to space started me on a journey towards a deeper understanding of the underlying inherent beauty of our interconnectedness, of our unity. Going to space made a lot of things become clear. From space, it's clear that everything is changing, and things are changing faster than ever. And it's not just happening in one region or industry or nation, it's happening all across the world and is affecting all sectors of society. As such, the mindsets, the approaches that have led us here, that have led us to this moment in history, are rapidly becoming antiquated and ineffective. But this creates an opportunity for us and for those that can adapt. Now, in order to successfully capitalize on the opportunities that are all around us, we need to take a holistic approach and strive to see how everything fits together. We need to understand that moving towards a more inclusive, just, and stable world, while protecting the environment, protecting national security, and improving our economy and businesses are not mutually exclusive. They are all complementary. In fact, they are more than complementary, they are required. We can take a socially just and environmentally sustainable approach to business That also increases

0: profitability, and we can also protect national security for the long run by rising to a higher vantage point, expanding our perspective, and seeing the bigger interdependent picture. Above all else, we need to understand that as daunting and challenging as all these changes that we've seen, they're just the tip of the iceberg. We are entering into a new human epoch where everything will change, especially how we solve the problems facing our planet and how we conduct business. And one of the best ways to navigate the uncertainty and the chaos that's all around us is through collaboration. Collaboration that leads to shared strength. Now, over the course of my career, I've had the opportunity to have some amazing experiences. And these experiences, I believe, have given me a very, very unique big picture perspective of our planet. And so today, I want to put our conversation in the context of this bigger perspective. I want to put them in the context of the orbital perspective. And in doing so, certain trends, truths, and the path forward become clear. Now, a little over 50 years ago, humanity as a whole had a collective out-of-body experience. An out-of-body experience that led to an inflection point between two human epochs. Now, the story of this inflection point begins on the winter morning of December 21st, 1968 at the Kennedy Space Center in Florida. Atop the tallest, the heaviest, the most powerful rocket ever brought to operational status at the time, the Saturn V, sat the crew of Apollo 8. There was Commander Frank Borman, Command Module Pilot Jim Lovell, and Lunar Module Pilot Bill Anders. The aim of this mission was to become the first crewed spacecraft in history to travel to and to orbit around the moon, and of course, to return to Earth safely. But the inflection point came 3 days later, when the crew of Apollo 8 came up from behind the far side of the moon on their fourth orbit, and they realized something never seen before by human eyes. Commander Borman was the first to see the amazing sight, and he called out in excitement to the others, taking a black and white photo in the process. In the ensuing scramble, Bill Anders took a more famous color photograph, and it was all captured on the flight voice recorder. I wonder if they realized the significance of that moment. They had just become the first humans in history to see the whole planet hanging in the blackness of space, and the first to capture this image for the rest of us. Now, this famous photograph is known as Earthrise, and this is probably the most influential photograph ever taken. This image revolutionized how we see the world, how we see ourselves, with its simple message that we are one people traveling on one planet towards one shared future. But unfortunately, the significance of this image has, or had, for the most part, been forgotten. But back in 1968, for a brief moment, the world was one. People from all over the world, including even in the Soviet Union, a nation that was locked in a space race with the US and a Cold War with the West, proclaimed this a monumental achievement for all of humanity. For a brief moment, the world rallied around the image of Earthrise. And this is Earthset. So you've probably all seen this photograph. It was taken about 5 days ago by the crew of Artemis II.
1: Wow.
0: Now, our return to the moon can serve as a second wake-up call. It could be a second opportunity to change how we see ourselves. Now, for Apollo 8, you have to realize that Apollo 8 was taken at the end of 1968. This was a year that was filled with much strife in the United States and most of the world. The year saw political assassinations and massive unrest in streets and cities all around the world. And although the threats that we face today are somewhat different, we are living through at least equally chaotic times. Now, one of those assassinations in 1968 was Dr. Martin Luther King Jr. But precisely 1 year before the Apollo 8 astronauts were hurtling through space on their journey to the moon, Dr. King gave a sermon. He gave the Christmas Sermon on Peace, which I believe gives words to what Earthrise evoked.
2: It really boils down to this, that all life is interrelated. We all caught in an inescapable network of mutuality, tied in a single garment of destiny, and whatever affects one directly, yes, sir, affects all indirectly. We aren't going to have peace on earth until we recognize this basic fact. of the interrelated structure of all reality.
0: The interrelated structure of all reality. This isn't a cliche, this isn't a philosophy, this is the reality of the world that we live in. This is fact. What will help usher in a new human epoch is a greater understanding of the basic fact of the interrelated structure of all reality. So when my six-month mission was over, my two Russian crewmates and I climbed into our Soyuz spacecraft, we undocked from the space station, we did a couple laps around the planet, and as we crossed the south tip of South America, we turned the spacecraft around, we fired the engines, we entered the upper atmosphere. It was very similar to what we saw in Artemis II yesterday. We had this fiery, violent ride through the atmosphere at 5 miles a second. The parachutes opened, it threw us all over the place. We didn't splash down in the soft Pacific Ocean. We smashed down into Kazakhstan. And I have to point out that video is in slow motion. So we actually hit a lot harder than it looks. We hit so hard, in fact, that we bounced and we rolled and we flipped over. And when the capsule finally came to rest, my window was pointed down at the ground. And out of my window, I saw a rock, a flower, and a blade of grass. And I remember thinking to myself, I'm home. And what was really cool about that thought is I was home, but I was in Kazakhstan. So to me at that moment, home wasn't just Houston, Texas, where I lived with my family at the time. Home was Earth. And our definition of that word, home, has profound implications for how we problem solve, how we treat each other, how we treat our planet. And the other thing I realized is expanding the definition of the word home did not come with a requirement to forget where we came from, our national, our ethnic, our religious, our organizational affiliations. It simply means seeing those things in the context of the bigger picture. And so in the context of the bigger picture, I want to thank all of you for what you're doing to help make life on our planet as beautiful as our planet looks from space. You don't have to be in orbit to have the orbital perspective. And by working together, we don't have to accept the status quo on our planet. So thank you very much.
1: I bet Yuri Gagarin never imagined that all these years later, people from across the world would be shouting his name and celebrating what his flight meant for humanity. But while we're celebrating Gagarin's achievement, there's something about his story that I think is totally worth knowing. Bruce Betts, who's our chief scientist, is here with this week's What's Up, and a lesser-known tale about what actually went wrong on that historic flight. Hey, Bruce.
3: Hey, Sarah.
1: Man, it has been a lot of adventures this month. Like, I just got back from the Day of Action a few days ago, but now we're flashing back to this moment earlier this month, right after Artemis II dropped down, and it was Yuri's night. Like, it's just been a lot of space celebration recently.
3: You're just a space party animal.
1: Space party animal. But so I've been going to Yuri's night for many, many years. But I was literally like this many years old when I found out that Yuri Gagarin's flight was way more like terrifying than I thought. I mean, going to space is scary. Going to space as the first person is terrifying. But then there was like a hardware malfunction during the Vostok 1 mission, and I had no idea about it. So I figured we should talk about it because that was extra surprising to me.
3: Yeah, I mean, all sorts of fun festive stuff. And plus it's not as surprising because Soviets tended to hide any failures or try to.
1: Right. So me not knowing about this was actually by design.
3: Yes, it was. I mean, they hid the profile of the mission for several years, whether it fit the definition or not of first, I don't know, round trip to space, because they hadn't figured out how to land yet. And so he had to bail out at 7 kilometers up and parachute down. But they hid that part till 71. At least that's when they admitted it. And that was the part that worked. They just knew that didn't work. So those are courageous people to get in those spacecraft. But they had some genuine problems, anomalies, malfunctions. 10 seconds after the retrofire, the service module failed to separate from the reentry module, which is bad. That's bad. You don't really want to go through the atmosphere attached to your service module, but he did. The modules tumbled and spun violently, and I'm sure it was very fun and very calming. And then it was still attached by some wires, but eventually, you know, good job going through the atmosphere because that burned up the wires and modules separated. And And I like that Gagarin, just in the process of all this, said everything is okay. I mean, he said it in Russian, of course, during the gyrations, because he didn't want to make noise. Because he figured it wasn't dangerous. You know, that seems like that's obvious. It was probably more dangerous to upset the Soviet high command.
1: How weird is that? Yeah, it's like no matter what generation of astronauts you're from, it's like they're such calm people that even in situations like this, they're like, it'll be fine. So what if I'm spinning out?
3: Yeah, well, I mean, they chose the... everyone in that era was choosing test pilots who were built to be calm.
1: That was the other really cool thing about Yuri's night this year, is that there were just so many people who had been to space, not just, you know, NASA astronauts, or we, you know, we had a Norwegian astronaut as well, but there were a lot of people that had been to space on commercial space flights.
3: Did you count yourself? Because you've sometimes seem like you've been, you're in space.
1: Nope, Sarah doesn't count yet.
3: All right, yet. Ooh.
1: Yeah, well, I mean, that was a really fun thing about something that I think Frank White said in his talk about the overview effect, was that essentially because of this new age of commercial spaceflight, like everybody on Earth is basically part of the astronaut corps. I mean, most of us are still not going to go to space, but there's a chance, and that chance is getting higher all the time. And so, you know, I won't give up hope.
3: you keep hoping. Believe me, we've all said we'd send you to space if we could.
1: But, you know, if we could just make sure that the service module actually separates correctly and I'm not dragging things by wires in space, that sounds so terrifying. But man, he did it. That's so crazy.
3: Yeah, I picture him like, are there any scissors around? Right.
1: So we just go out.
3: Wait, I always bring a pocket knife. Okay, I'm good. I can cut those. Just reach outside my burning spacecraft and cut those. It'll be fine. Yeah, no, those guys were impressive.
1: Seriously,
3: I mean, they still are, obviously, but those early spacecraft were crazy. Shall we move on?
1: Let's do it.
4: Random space fact.
5: Rewind.
3: So the rings of Saturn, they are ridiculously thin compared to their diameter, at least the vast majority of them, when there's some strange part, but even those parts. So if the main rings of Saturn were as thick as a Blu-ray disc, let's say, if people still know what those look like, the Blu-ray disc would have a diameter of over 33 kilometers or
1: no
3: 21
1: way.
3: Miles. Well, Yahweh.
1: Dude, that's...
3: God. Yeah, it's nuts. It's nuts.
1: That is nuts. Like, I remember when Cassini started dropping those readings about the actual thickness of Saturn's rings during those ring dives. And I remember thinking, like, wow, that's not at all what I expected. But when you put in that perspective, that's those are really, really thin.
3: Yes, yes, really, really thin. I mean, I believe on average they're around 10 meters thick, and they're, you know, size of country, big countries and width. That was an odd way to say it, but you get the jam.
1: Yeah, that's so cool.
3: Everybody, go out there, look up in the night sky, and think about if ring diving the thin rings of Saturn, then how long would it take for the service module wires to burn through? Thank you and good night.
1: We've reached the end of this week's episode of Planetary Radio, but we'll be back next week with more space science and exploration. 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Mark Hilverda and Ray Paoletta are our associate producers. 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

0: trajectoire est normale. 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
1: You have fallen into Event Horizon with John Michael Godier.

0: In today's episode, John is joined by Professor Avi Loeb. Avi Loeb is a Frank B. Byrd Junior Professor of Science at Harvard University, Chair of Harvard's Department of Astronomy, Founding Director of Harvard's Black Hole Initiative, and Director of the Institute for Theory and Computation within the Harvard Smithsonian Center for Astrophysics. He also chairs the Advisory Committee for the Breakthrough Starshot Initiative, serves as a Science Theory Director for all initiatives of the Breakthrough Prize Foundation, as well as Chair of the Board on Physics and Astronomy of the National Academies. He is the author of 4 books and over 700 scientific papers. He is an elected fellow of the American Academy of Arts and Sciences, the American Physical Society, and the International Academy of Astronautics. In 2012, Time selected Loeb as one of the 25 most influential people in space.
1: Avi Loeb, welcome back to the program for what must be the 15th time. We're celebrating 15 or so interviews, but there is a lot to discuss today, and where I want to start is your recent paper on black holes, which, as I recall, you were working on black holes for a large part of your career with Stephen Hawking. And now we're looking at primordial black holes and how they can accrete or not, more importantly, not accrete. So say we have a primordial black hole left over from the early universe sitting inside of a star. What prevents it from accreting material?
2: Well, it's sort of interesting because we don't know what most of the matter in the universe is. We call it dark matter, and we knew about it for 90 years, and we tried to search for elementary particles that might constitute dark matter. We haven't found them in laboratory experiments, in the search for particles coming from space. So we don't know what dark matter is. And one possibility is that these are mini black holes, tiny black holes formed in the early universe when in special regions, rare regions in the early universe that was dominated by radiation, there was a high enough density of radiation for the region to collapse upon itself and make a black hole. And this should be a rare occasion just because we know that matter constituted just about one part in a billion of the number of photons, you know, so we know that ordinary matter is much rarer than the radiation energy density in the early universe, and the same holds for dark matter. And so we just imagine those rare regions making primordial black holes. In that case, those black holes, if they have the right masses, could constitute dark matter. And astronomers have been searching for primordial black holes of different masses. We don't know what the mass of those black holes was, and we're able to rule out a wide range of masses, because if you had the primordial black holes with a mass comparable to that of stars, they would magnify the light from background stars if they happen to be along the line of sight to background stars. And by monitoring millions of background stars, we were able to set very tight constraints on the existence of dark matter in the form of primordial black holes with masses that are above the mass of the moon of Earth. But there is still a range of masses that is allowed. Very small mini black holes would evaporate through the process that Stephen Hawking pointed out about 50 years ago. And they would just be short-lived with a lifespan that is less than the age of the universe, and we don't expect them to make dark matter. However, black holes between the mass of an asteroid with a size of roughly a kilometer up to an asteroid with a mass corresponding to a size of up to 100 kilometers, that is still an allowed range of primordial black hole masses that could make dark matter. And if you check what the size of the event horizon of these allowed black holes, you find that it's between the size of an atomic nucleus and the size of an atom. These are tiny. So even though they have the mass of an asteroid, a very massive asteroid, you know, the asteroid, the Chicxulub impactor that killed the non-avian dinosaurs 66 million years ago, was in this mass range. It was a huge rock the size of Manhattan Island that collided with Earth and changed the climate, raised a lot of dust, created havoc, and basically three quarters of all life forms went extinct at that time. And such a huge object has the mass that corresponds to a black hole with a size between that of a nucleus, atomic nucleus, and that of an atom. So it's just remarkable that you can pack so much mass in such a tiny region. But then imagine putting such a black hole at the center of a star. In fact, Stephen Hawking himself imagined that before he came up with the result that these small black holes can evaporate. And he suggested that maybe there is one at the center of the sun. And the reason that he suggested that is because at the time, it was known that we are not detecting as many neutrinos, electron neutrinos that are produced by nuclear reactions in the core of the sun as we expect. And one possible idea that Stephen Hawking suggested is maybe the energy output of the sun is not produced just by nuclear reactions, but maybe there is a black hole at the center of the sun and it accretes matter. And that process releases energy that is supplying a significant fraction of the energy output of the sun. So we are supposed to get fewer neutrinos than we expect because not all the energy is produced by nuclear fusion. And of course, now we know that that is not a good explanation because we were able, in fact, the Nobel Prize was awarded to those who experimentally demonstrated that the electron neutrinos produced by nuclear fusion in the sun are converted to other types of neutrinos. And that conversion is a result of the neutrino having a mass. There are three flavors of neutrino, three mass eigenstates of neutrinos. So there is a whole physics associated with this, the oscillations between neutrino species in the through the sun, as they go through the sun on their path to Earth. And therefore, Hawking's idea is not needed. But nevertheless, there was a paper just this year discussing the impact of primordial black holes on the evolution of stars, even though just a small fraction of them would capture a primordial black hole. We might look for those rare stars that look unusual. And what I showed in my paper is that because the size of these black holes, the event horizon is so tiny, they are not accreting as much mass as you might expect, because just think about a black hole as the ultimate prison. You can check into it, but you cannot check out of it. Even light cannot escape from it. If you get close to the event horizon relative to your friends far away, they would see time slowing down and they would see a frozen image of you as you get close to the horizon. You know, in a way, that's a good thing because you're aging more slowly than they are. You might show them photos through Instagram that imply that you are still much younger than they are, as they are aging much faster than you are because of the deep gravitational potential well of the black hole. But once you cross the horizon, there is no way for them to get your direct messages or Instagram photos, and then you are doomed to go to the center of the black hole, because what used to be the distance from the center turns into a time coordinate. And since time flows forward, you have no choice but to fall to the center. There is no way to escape that fate. And then eventually, even in the case of the biggest black hole in the Milky Way galaxy, which is at the center, it has 4 million times the mass of the sun. Even there, the size of the event horizon is roughly a tenth of the Earth-Sun separation, and it takes less than a minute to cross that distance, falling towards the singularity. So even for that giant black hole at the center of galaxies, you know, it doesn't take a long time before you reach the singularity. And once you get there, the tidal gravitational force is so big that it will rip your body apart. So even though on the outside of the event horizon, you might enjoy the benefit of aging more slowly than your friends, that's a blessing in disguise, because if you happen to cross the event horizon, it's a death machine. And you might ask, why are black holes so fascinating to so many people? You know, just because, for the same reason that many people enjoy watching horror movies.
1: Now, the image that the outsider sees of you falling into the event horizon of the black hole, sort of makes black holes the Instagrams of the universe in a way. But beyond that, what happens to that image? Does it eventually just redden and fade? What goes on with that?
2: Yeah, so there is no information that can come out from the interior of the event horizon, and therefore the only thing that remains is the image from the time that the person who falls in just crossed the horizon. That's the only thing that you can see as the last image, and it gets frozen and redshifted and fading away, just like the last image in a classical Western movie. By the way, the same things, the same appearance characterizes what happens to galaxies in an accelerating universe like the one we live in. Eventually, all the galaxies far away will be separated from us, and they will cross our cosmic event horizon. And when they do that, we will only be able to see the last image from the time that they cross the horizon, and it will redshift and fade away in exactly the same way as in the case of a black hole. Now, a black hole is the ultimate prison, as I mentioned. You can get in. It's just like Vegas. Anything that happens in Vegas stays in Vegas. And the same is true about a black hole. Once you get inside, nothing can come out. But think about an atom. If the size of the atom is bigger than the size of the horizon, it's just like trying to imprison a plump prisoner. Imagine a prison that is smaller than the size of the body of the prisoner. You can't do that. You can't squeeze the prisoner. I mean, you can get the finger of the prisoner into the prison, but that's not enough. The prisoner could escape. And so when dealing with these primordial black holes that are smaller than the size of an atom, one has to ask, what happens to material falling into them? And what I showed in my paper is that they will potentially accrete material, but much more slowly than you expect. And, you know, they can accrete one atom at a time. So, for example, at first they will absorb the proton, if it's a proton-electron gas, and then the black hole will get charged. And you can imagine a black hole atom that binds an electron to it by not just the gravitational force, but also the electric force. And it's sort of an extension of the hydrogen atom, except that now you have a nucleus that includes both an electric charge and a gravitational force, a mass that binds the electron. And so the energy levels of the electron in such a bound state would be different than the hydrogen atom. And I call that a black hole atom. And then eventually there would be a chance that the electron cloud, which is in quantum mechanics, particles are described by a wave function. And it's sort of like a cloud of the electron. It's not localized in any particular point, but there is a chance for this cloud to overlap with the event horizon of the black hole and eventually collapse there and end up inside the black hole. And I calculated that probability, and it's the resulting accretion of an atom is much slower than you expect if you were to assume some continuous fluid that falls into the black hole the way everyone else in the literature discussed. And, you know, I submitted the paper for publication and wrote an essay about it in Medium.com, and then got an email from a physicist, Paul Davis, who back in the early 1970s worked on quantum mechanics and gravity. And he told me that he attended the conference back then and suggested to examine this exact process that I was solving. He suggested it to John Wheeler, who was one of the pioneers of black holes. In fact, he coined the name. And John Wheeler said to him, I gave this problem to my student, Jacob Bekenstein. But at the time, Stephen Hawking derived his important result in response to what Bekenstein was working on. So Bekenstein got distracted. He never published anything on this question. And here I am 50 years later, solving this problem that they talked about, but never really published a paper about. So I felt quite good about it because I thought about it completely independently. And, you know, it's the kind of pleasure you get from the notion that great minds think alike.
1: The idea of the universe mimicking a black hole, to go back to that for a moment as it expands, does the universe in many ways mimic, sufficiently mimic, things that happen with black holes enough to suspect, and some people have said this, it's been floated, that the universe may actually be a black hole or the result of one. What are your thoughts on that?
2: Well, the universe is expanding and it appears uniform in space to one part in 100,000 across large scales. And as we go back in time, in fact, the entire universe was uniform to that level. There were no objects, no galaxies inside of which stars like the sun form, next to which debris made the planets like the Earth, on the surface of which we exist. All of that did not exist in the early universe. There were no galaxies, no stars. In fact, it was a soup of elementary particles, and that is very uniform to one part in 100,000. And that's not what you get from a collapse to a black hole. Very often you get a highly non-uniform distribution of matter. In fact, the matter ends up at a point, what we call a singularity. We don't know exactly the nature of that singularity because we don't have a quantum theory of gravity. And in addition, the matter is not expanding once it collapses into a black hole. So it's really a very different situation that we're facing in our universe. And, you know, there is a fundamental question of what created our universe. Why did the Big Bang happen? What happened before the Big Bang? And it remains an open question because we don't have a predictive theory of quantum gravity. We know that Einstein's theory breaks down when you go back to the Big Bang because the density of matter diverges and the curvature of space-time diverges. And we just don't know what happened at those circumstances. Quantum mechanics should remedy our ignorance because it would be able to deal with those conditions when quantum mechanics played an important role, and instead of the singularity, that singularity would be replaced by some sensible conditions that led to the Big Bang. If we had a theory of quantum gravity, we could have figured out what preceded the Big Bang. And I'm saying that because it's important. It's similar to knowing the recipe for making a cake. You know what ingredients you might need and how to process them in making the cake. And once you have that recipe, the next question is, can you create those in a laboratory? Can you bring those ingredients together and process them in the right way to create a baby universe in the case of quantum gravity? And if that's possible, then in principle, we could apply for the job of God, or let me put it this way, whichever civilization developed an understanding of quantum gravity, they can, in principle, build a particle collider or some other laboratory setup that will bring them to the conditions necessary to create a baby universe. And they could apply for the job of God, because the job description of God, I mean, the first requirement would be you should be able to create a universe. And if you can do that, you can do anything, because inside that universe, everything may happen if it resembles our own universe. And so the fundamental question that I would like to know the answer to is whether the Big Bang in our universe was created by a scientist in a white lab coat.
1: There's a lot of interesting ideas. You mentioned Paul Davies, and this actually was something that I believe he advanced at one point, was that maybe you could search the cosmic microwave background radiation for either iterations of a past universe or a SETI message left by left by that alien species that might have kicked off the Big Bang. Now, the quantum theory of gravity that is so elusive, do you see any avenues right now within physics that might lead to predicting quantum theory of gravity? Do you think that we have any leads at all, or is it still just entirely a question mark?
2: Well, the main challenge is that the relevant energy scale, which is called the Planck scale, is 19 orders of magnitude above the rest mass energy of a proton. Currently, our best collider, the Large Hadron Collider, is only reaching up to maybe 10,000 times or 100,000 times the rest mass energy of a proton. So we are very far away from getting close to the Planck scale. And the question is, where can we actually get some guidance as to how to construct a quantum theory of gravity? And one possibility is in singularities. But for that, you have to enter a black hole. And I would not wish that on my friends. I have many colleagues who work on attempts to develop a theory of quantum gravity, string theories, and I would not like to advise them to go into a black hole, because they would never be able to write back about what they found. And in fact, they would not even have enough time to write the scientific paper as they get close to the singularity and test their theories there. Another possibility is going back to the Big Bang and detecting maybe gravitational waves from that period. And of course, there are attempts to do that, to detect the signatures of either cosmic inflation or whatever happened close to the Big Bang. In fact, if there was no cosmic inflation, I wrote a paper suggesting that we should detect a gravitational wave background, a background of gravitons, just like the cosmic microwave background, except it was produced at the Planck time, when the universe had the Planck temperature, and it should be a relic with roughly a temperature close to 1 degree Kelvin above absolute zero, compared to the 2.73 degrees Kelvin that the cosmic microwave background has. And if we find this background of gravitons, it would tell us that inflation didn't take place, because in all models of inflation, it dilutes any primordial graviton background that was produced before inflation, because the universe goes through exponential expansion and everything that predated inflation gets diluted. So if we find the graviton background by some novel technique, first of all, we could study the imprint of quantum gravity from that early time. And also, it would exclude a period of cosmic inflation. That would be very insightful. The only problem is, I wrote a paper about it, it's very challenging to detect the graviton background. I also wrote a recent paper just from a few weeks ago, I published it, that talks about the mass of a graviton. You know, we assume that gravitons have zero mass, that's according to Einstein's gravity, but in extended theories of gravity, those that deviate from Einstein's gravity, the graviton could have a mass. And I was able to derive a very tight limit, the best limit on the upper limit on the graviton mass, that basically implies that its mass is practically zero and not important for anything that we study within our cosmic horizon. So this is another way to find about quantum gravity, going back in time to the Big Bang. But it's also very challenging, because detecting gravitons or gravitational waves is not easy, especially from those early times. And finally, you know, it may well be that some properties in the present-day universe were affected by quantum gravity. For example, in addition to dark matter, there is dark energy. And that is the energy density of the vacuum that is basically dominating right now the mass budget of the universe. Matter accounts for maybe at most a third of the mass budget right now, and two-thirds are the dark energy, which is producing a repulsive force that is pushing galaxies away from each other. And that another name for it is the cosmological constant that Einstein thought about 110 years ago. And so the question is, what is the origin of this dark energy, the energy density of the vacuum? So when you take a volume of space and clear out the matter, there would still be some mass per unit volume or energy per unit volume, and that's the vacuum's energy density. And that may very well tell us something about quantum gravity. It's just that we don't know. It's very difficult to understand what is the origin of that. And there are some theoretical ideas, but it may well be that once we figure it out, we would realize that it says something really fundamental about a theory of quantum gravity. But at the moment, we are sort of in the dark, in the context of dark energy or dark matter, for that matter.
1: So, say, to speculate a little bit, back to primordial black holes, say we found one just floating in the outer solar system. You know, there's one out there. And that seems to me to give us a laboratory to maybe begin to probe some of this stuff. But could we even get close to it? Or would we be okay, you know, dovetailing with your paper? And what could we learn from a primordial black hole as opposed to a, you know, a giant stellar mass or whatever, that type of black hole?
2: Yeah, so in fact, it would be a fantastic laboratory for testing quantum gravity if we had a primordial black hole in the solar system. And that's not a crazy idea, because if primordial black holes make dark matter and they have asteroid masses, there should be plenty of them passing through the solar system. And in fact, if those black holes happen to have the mass of Earth, or a few times the mass of the Earth, one of them could account for what is currently discussed as Planet Nine. And I wrote a paper about the fact that maybe the reason why we haven't spotted the so-called Planet Nine, it was inferred to exist based on its gravitational effect on other bodies within the solar system, trans-Neptunian objects. And if it's a black hole, it's not easy to see it. And we showed in the paper that, in fact, one way to look for it is that every now and then there might be a small iceberg from the Oort cloud that might collide with it and produce a flare. And we could see those flares with the Rubin Observatory in Chile that will start operations next year. So that's an interesting possibility. And of course, you can think, if we have a primordial black hole in the solar system, you can think of using it, because if you dump trash into it, it can turn into pure energy. And I actually wrote another paper where I said that an advanced technological civilization could make a moon out of a primordial black hole, can bring it to its planet. And if, for example, you imagine a primordial black hole that has a mass of about 100,000 tons, such a black hole, according to Hawking, would evaporate in 1.5 years. But if you dump roughly 2 kilograms per second into this black hole, by the way, 2 kilograms per second is what you get by flushing the toilet. And so just imagine flushing the toilet all the time, or taking that energy, that mass that comes down, you know, the water, and letting it accrete onto this tiny mini black hole. It would keep it alive forever, because you will basically compensate for the evaporation of the black hole. So the black hole radiates. Left on its own, it would evaporate in 1.5 years, but dumping 2 kilograms per second on it could keep it with a constant mass. And what you're actually doing is converting the mass that you dump into it into pure radiation. So you're getting 100% efficiency in converting rest mass to radiation. This is the ultimate engine, where you get the maximum you can ask for. All the rest mass converted to energy, to clean energy. And if you imagine doing that on a moon, a primordial black hole that is moving around the planet, I calculated that in a low Earth orbit, such an engine would supply as much energy as the sun does. And so you can have a planet that is not near a star and is being warmed by a moon that converts 100% of the rest mass dumped into it into clean energy, and you end up using it for all purposes on the surface of that planet. So that is the perfect engine. You can't imagine something better than that. And you can throw all your trash on this black hole moon. And of course, you know, you can imagine another engine where you put matter and antimatter together and convert them to pure radiation. That is, of course, possible. The only issue is that the Large Hadron Collider, or CERN in general, was only able to produce micrograms of antimatter, positronium, for example, the anti-electron, and antiprotons, very little quantities, and they are extremely expensive. So you can't really convert kilograms of antimatter, because they don't exist, and to make them, requires a huge amount of money. Whereas if you have a small black hole, a mini black hole that you feed 2 kilograms a second, you just get that engine out of the trash that you throw into it.
1: It does make a lot more sense. And the problem with the antimatter, as you mentioned, is that it is the most expensive substance on Earth.
2: Yeah.
1: Because we have to produce it. But we can, we can make it. It's just that it's expensive, so it doesn't really look like it'll ever be.
2: But by the way, it's really interesting why we exist, because if there was a perfect symmetry between matter and antimatter in the early universe, then all of the matter and the antimatter would have annihilated into radiation, and you would be left in a universe that is filled with radiation, with a cosmic microwave background, and that would be it. And the only reason that there is a surplus of matter over antimatter is some physical process that created an asymmetry between matter and antimatter in the early universe. We don't know what it is. It's still an open question in physics as to what was responsible for creating this asymmetry. It was an asymmetry of one part in a billion. So indeed, most of the matter and antimatter annihilated, but there was a slight residual or surplus of matter over antimatter, and that's why we exist. I should also say that we should be grateful to dark matter, because if it didn't exist, we wouldn't exist. And the reason is different. Ordinary matter that we are made of couples to electromagnetism, to light. So the ordinary matter was coupled to the cosmic microwave background radiation early on. And it turns out that the universe was uniform, but there were small fluctuations in density at the level of one part in 100,000. And they seeded the formation of galaxies like the Milky Way. But on the scale of galaxies, the radiation was able to diffuse. It smoothed out the non-uniformities in the ordinary matter. So because the ordinary matter was coupled to the radiation, it was extremely uniform on the scales of galaxies early on, 400,000 years after the Big Bang. But the dark matter was not coupled to the radiation. And so it kept memory of the initial fluctuations in the density on the scales of galaxies. And then it seeded the formation of galaxies, inside of which stars like the Sun formed, next to which planets like the Earth were made out of the debris of those stars, on the surface of which one of these planets, the Earth, we exist, life as we know it formed. And without dark matter, all of that would not have happened, and there wouldn't be any galaxies in the universe.
1: Well, a whole bunch of things had to come together. That's something that I look askew at. That's like, that's interesting. So, for example, as you mentioned, the minute temperature differences causing clumping. Had that not been present, it would have just been a lattice of hydrogen atoms, as far as I can think of, or as you say, matter and antimatter would have fully annihilated with each other and there'd be nothing but radiation. But yet these certain tunings seem to come to play. And it's one of the things that bothers me. I think about that a lot.
2: Well, it should bother you only if you feel that we were destined to exist and that we play an important role in this cosmic play. But I think of it more as a circumstantial role. And the reason I'm saying that is because the Sun formed only in the last third of cosmic history. And then humans came on Earth just a few million years ago. Okay, so that's one part in 10,000 of cosmic history. And then modern science and technology emerged only in the last century, which is one part in 100 million of cosmic history. And so we came, the way we are right now, arrived to the cosmic play only at the end of the play. We also know that we are not at the center of the universe. We are just sort of next to a random star in the Milky Way galaxy, which is just a random galaxy. Since we are not at the center of stage and we came late to the play, the play is not about us. And I think it's really important to maintain a sense of cosmic modesty. And of course, we should appreciate the fact that we exist, But we are not at the center, and we are not even at the intellectual center of the universe. That's my take. I think the most sensible thing to assume is that there were things like us billions of years ago. And claiming that we are unique and special is arrogant. And, you know, in February this year, I was invited by the Polish government to Torun, Poland, in celebration of 550 years to the birth of Nicolaus Copernicus. And I talked about the next Copernican revolution, which is our recognition that we are not alone. And that's part of my research right now. By leading the Galileo Project, we're searching for technological equipment that might have been manufactured by other civilizations and sort of arrived at our backyard.
1: I actually look at it as an even deeper problem than that, because I agree with you, based on the Copernican principle, that we're just one of a population of civilizations that have exist or will exist or have existed in the history of the universe, and that we're just nothing special. We're just another member. There may not be one close enough to interact with, but maybe there is. What do we know? But at the same time, when people start making the argument that we are alone and going past that and saying, well, we're probably alone, which is that arrogance. But not only that, it's also somewhat intellectually difficult to process, because that turns us into extremely unlikely unicorns living on a unicorn planet where a biochemical process happens only once and only here and nowhere else in the universe. And I can't hammer that home enough that looks really, really strange and very implausible to me. What do you think about that angle?
2: Well, it's a boost to our ego to think that we are unique and special. And, you know, when Enrico Fermi asked some 70 years ago, he asked, where is everybody? And that's a question that lonely people often ask. And these are the arrogant lonely people, because they expect partners to come next to them as if they are so attractive. But if you think about it, to find a partner, you need to put some effort. You need to leave your home, go to dating sites. Enrico Fermi didn't build a telescope. He didn't search the sky. And when people say it's an extraordinary claim that we are not alone, I say it's the other way around. It's actually an ordinary claim. And the extraordinary claim is to claim that you are really unique and special, and that you are surprised that nobody is next to you. And, you know, if you look at the search for dark matter that we discussed before, there were billions of dollars invested over decades, and we haven't found it. And if you ask how much money was spent in the search for cosmic partners, the answer is less than 1% of that. My point is that we should invest billions, of, if not tens of billions of dollars in that, because this question is extremely interesting from the public perspective, and the public pays taxes, funds science, and we have an obligation to address a question that is of great interest, tens of billions of dollars in that, because this question is extremely interesting from the public perspective, and the public pays taxes, funds science, and we have an obligation to address

0: my colleagues, just because they imagine it being a mix of elementary particles rather than imagining the possibility that there is intelligence out there. And, you know, we already are at the cusp of creating artificial intelligence that will surpass us within the coming decade. So AI is an alien intelligence because these computers are made of silicon chips. They're not made of flesh and blood. And when we try to train them to align with our objectives and the way we think, it might be just like putting lipstick on a pig, because we're talking about a very different intelligent entity there. I think AI should be thought in a broader term, because it could also mean alien intelligence and that we might find in the sky if we only search for it, if we allow for it to exist. And just to give you an example, a decade ago, there was a meteor that was moving extremely fast and was identified by the U.S. Space Command and by U.S. government satellites to have originated from outside the solar system. It was the first recognized interstellar meteor. Half a meter in size, collided with Earth and exploded in a fireball over the Pacific Ocean. And if you just do the simple statistics of such objects, assuming that, you know, based on the rate of which we find them once per decade or so, you end up concluding that there should be a million such objects within the orbit of the Earth around the sun at any given time. And only once per decade, one of them collides with Earth as Earth is moving around the sun. Most of the time, they don't collide with Earth, but we cannot see them. We are blind to them because they don't reflect enough sunlight to be picked up by our best survey telescopes. So my fundamental question is, why not study those million objects at any given time that are between the Earth and the sun that came from outside the solar system, and try to check if there is any space trash, any technological equipment like Voyager, New Horizons, Pioneer that we launched out of the solar system, or the Tesla Roadster car that Elon Musk launched as a dummy payload on the Falcon Heavy in 2018. So among the rocks that arrive to us, among the icy material that comes from outside the solar system, there might be some space trash that accumulated over billions of years and was produced by extraterrestrial civilizations. And, you know, with a few billion dollars, I can come up with a research plan that would do just that. If I was given $1 trillion, I could do much more. And $1 trillion sound like a lot of money, but in fact, it's what the U.S. Department of Defense is using in 1 year just for military purposes. And, you know, if you think about it, it's money spent to protect the United States from threats or to attack other entities that may threaten the safety of U.S. citizens. And so, in a way, if we just gave up on that task for 1 year, we could learn so much more about interstellar space and whether we have a neighbor. And I just think that we are misguided in our sense of priorities.
1: We will have plenty to say about the Department of Defense in the next segment of this interview, which will come out next week.
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3: Du lyssnar till Planetary Radio med de senaste nyheterna från utforskningen av rymden och världarna i och bortom vårt solsystem.

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I'm Matt Kaplan, Senior Communications Advisor at the Planetary Society and former host of Planetary Radio. 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

0: or nearly a century. I'll introduce you to space craze writer Dr. Margaret Whitecamp in a moment, but I first want to invite you to also watch the video of my interview with Margaret at planetary.org/live. That's where you can see the wonderful artifacts you'll hear us sing the praises of over the next few minutes. But I think you'll enjoy this fascinating, revealing conversation regardless. Let me tell you a little bit about our guest. That's Margaret Whitecamp, the author of Space Craze, America's Enduring Fascination with Real and Imagined Spaceflight. I highly recommend it. It is a great cultural review of why we, especially Americans in our culture, have been crazy for space, both real and imagined, for so long. The book was awarded the 2024 Gardner Lasser Aerospace History Literature Award from the AIAA, the American Institute of Aeronautics and Astronautics. In 2004, she published Right Stuff, Wrong Sex, America's First Women in Space. And it was awarded the prestigious honor by the American Astronautical Society. She also worked with her colleague, our past book club guest, Matt Schindel, on the second edition of Spaceships, an illustrated history of the real and imagined. She is speaking to us from her home, either in or near Washington, D.C., I assume, Margaret. Thank you so much for joining us here in the book club. And you already told us you weren't lucky enough to run into Carl Sagan when you were earning your PhD at Cornell.
1: No, I was not, but I was very aware of his presence on campus and his influence throughout spaceflight.
0: You made your way. I've made that walk from NASA headquarters over to the National Air and Space Museum. You really are pretty much neighbors.
1: Yeah, it was a wonderful experience. I had an opportunity when I was doing my doctoral work to be a fellow at NASA headquarters in their history office. And so I got to know the historians over at the Smithsonian. And what I had said earlier is that my predecessor, who was the curator of rocketry, acquired, because he was a fan of Buck Rogers and Flash Gordon, a collection from a single collector of over 2,000 pieces from a gentleman named Michael O'Hara, and brought that to the museum, and then was curating both the complete rocketry collection at the National Air and Space Museum and this burgeoning social and cultural collection. And so as he was nearing retirement, my colleagues realized that they were going to need two curators to replace him. And so I had the opportunity to come in and I curate what we now call the Social and Cultural History of Spaceflight Collection, which includes both memorabilia of the actual space program and our space science fiction objects.
0: How many pieces are now in that collection?
1: Just under 5,300. I did a count this week and it's 5,299. And so I'm going to need one more to round that out. And I've got some things that are coming. So it'll be over 5,300 sometime soon. Now, the numbers are a little wonky. When you catalog things in a museum, every trading card gets an individual number. So every little piece, every separable piece. So my colleagues, for instance, who work with our Saturn Vs, we have three in the collection. That counts as one. You know, one, two, three for them. I can put dozens of things in a shoebox. They have artifacts you have to build a building around in order to conserve them. So the numbers are a little misleading, but there are just under 5,300 pieces in the collection as of this week.
0: I think it makes perfect sense that you would have to, you know, very carefully curate each of those individual cards, trading cards.
1: Yes.
0: Thank goodness. As we get to the book, I want to start where you finished, with the last paragraph in the book. Here it is. Over time, and it's fairly long, over time, those big ideas have been reflected in small things owned by ordinary people. American spaceflight enthusiasm has been carried out via mass media, memorialized in souvenirs, and literally played with via space-themed toys in bedrooms, dens, family rooms, and backyards. These seemingly ephemeral artifacts represent the physical talismans of memories whether of a real space achievement or a beloved science fiction show or film. This history has real consequences. Tracing how space was popular at particular times deepens the insight into how and why space exploration found fertile soil in American culture. Together, this material accumulation tells a story about the history of how Americans have participated in an evolving conversation, one that remains vital to current debates and concerns, and one for which change has been a constant, the source of its persistence and power. Beautifully done, by the way.
1: Thank you. A
0: lovely paragraph and a lovely ending for the book, and a great place for us to start in talking about the book. When you say that change has been a constant and the source of its persistence and power, expand on that a bit.
1: I think that sometimes that's one of the things that has confounded people as they remember. This often gets deeply imbued in childhood memories or formative memories of where people first fell in love with spaceflight topics. And sometimes people have been frustrated with the ways that they see it changing and evolving. And the more that I dug into the history of those ideas and to where they've come now, I think it's really in their power to depict social change, to react to anticipate social change, to be a part of that broad conversation about the United States, about who we are as explorers and thinking about where we're going next and where we want to be. I think that space science fiction and space reality have been a part of that ongoing conversation, and it's in the power to evolve, to depict different kinds of space explorers, to envision different kinds of vehicles that could be used in space, to really transport those ideas in fiction and in reality. The strength of it is the ability of that spaceflight imagination, real and fantastical, to evolve and to change and to really move those ideas forward. I wanted to write this book for a long time because I had this vision of the different ways that spaceflight was popular in the 1930s, spaceflight was popular in the 1950s, spaceflight was popular in the 1970s, but those didn't mean the same things. And trying as a scholar to say, okay, how would I trace that out and what would that look like? And how do I use the richness of the collection at the Smithsonian as the basis to really tell that story? Because I think that it's strongly told through those objects. One of the things that struck me was I was reading a wonderful article that had been written about Korean science fiction. And one of the things was that Korean science fiction often, because Korean culture is so based in place and family and rootedness, tends to imagine future Koreans in future Korea doing futuristic things, but very much staying where they were and being connected to that place, family, those kinds of connections. And I just thought, oh, the first thing that happens in American science fiction is you put your band together of adventurers, you get on the ship, and by the end of the first reel, you're off on some adventure. And that really then echoes this fundamental form that is also the American Western, right? The ways that Americans have figured themselves and understood ourselves as explorers, as adventurers, as interested in the next new thing and heading off on those adventures together. And I thought that really then started to crystallize the way that I needed to dig into the Americanness, not as some sort of universal, but because it's really culturally situated. And again, if we go back to the explaining the water to the fish analogy that I use in the book, it's something that's so ever present around us that I don't know that it's always explained and thought about and brought to people's attention. And so I thought that that would be one of the things that this book can really do, is by looking at these objects, begin to get you to notice what's around you in the stories that we tell ourselves and that we've been told, and how those are kind of deeply rooted in these core values about who we believe we are as Americans.
0: And a lot of the story really begins well before the dawn of the space age, but with those Western movie archetypes flying around in their rocket ships,
2: hung by strings in some little special effects studio and sounding remarkably like propeller-driven airplanes, because, of course, no one really had much idea of what a rocket should sound like, which has always been very entertaining to me. And they weren't carrying six shooters, but they did have things like this. And this is our first little sample of what's in the collection, right? I mean, you talk about ray guns, and here are some.
1: Yes. And this is a brilliant picture by one of my colleagues, Eric Long, able to take the artifacts and really show them off. And I love this collection of these four because I feel like it really shows off the variety of sizes and shapes and different kinds of imagined technologies. So a laser gun, the white one is a laser gun made very soon after the development of the laser. And the yellow and red one is a Buck Rogers water gun that actually has a little leather pouch on the inside that would hold the water for that. And the one in the front then is a Flash Gordon gun. And so, yeah, we go right back to comic strips and radio programs and really the beginnings of spaceflight imagining with Buck Rogers, which was arguably one of the very first adventure strips coming into the newspapers just within weeks of Tarzan the Ape Man, which gets the credit. But the very same month that comic started nationally, so did Buck Rogers. And those kinds of adventures, I think, really then create an archetype that then gets played with and against, right? And I think we know that we recognize it because we also recognize when it's being disrupted. And so you end up with something very current like The Expanse, which is very deliberately taking what the expectations are about who that band of adventurers is going to be and then kind of, you know, blowing that up and creating lots of different female leads, for instance, or making it really leaning into the
3: varje dag 90.5 MR.

You've been told about global warming, right? You know, take the one-ton challenge, turn down your heat, and cool the planet. But have you been told the truth? Are you really causing global warming? Find out. 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

I remember when I was a little girl, our house caught on fire. And I'll never forget the look on my daddy's face as he gathered me up in his arms and raced through the burning building out into the pavement. I stood there shivering in my pajamas. And as I watched the

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He was the most wonderful boy in the world, and we'd take long walks by the river or just sit for hours gazing into each other's eyes. 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So I thought to myself,

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Ready? 1. Global warming has caused more violent weather worldwide. 2. The Earth is warmer today than in the last 1,000 years. 3. Carbon dioxide is dangerous pollution. 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
1: Hej, Lina. 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

0: 8, 7, 6, 5, 4, 3, 2, unité, top, allumage Vulcain. 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
2: 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I'm Matt Kaplan of the Planetary Society with more of the human adventure across our solar system and beyond. 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Alien Oceans, The Search for Life in the Depths of Space, is still very much available from Princeton University Press and is very much recommended. Its author is our guest for the captivating conversation you're about to hear. Planetary scientist Kevin Hand directs the Ocean Worlds Lab at NASA's Jet Propulsion Laboratory just outside Pasadena, California. His research focuses on the origin, evolution, and distribution of life in the solar system, with an emphasis on the icy worlds that hide those warm, salty seas. From 2011 to 2016, he served as Deputy Chief Scientist for Solar System Exploration at JPL. He is the principal investigator of the Sherlock spectrometer on the Mars Perseverance rover. Sherlock, that's the scanning habitable environments with Raman and luminescence for organics and chemicals. And it's all about finding signs of habitability and possible past life on Mars. He's also a co-investigator on the Europa Clipper mission that you'll hear us mention a couple of times today. Same status for the Dragonfly mission to Saturn's moon Titan. His work has brought him to the dry valleys of Antarctica, the sea ice near the North Pole, the deepest depths of the Earth's oceans, and the glaciers of Kilimanjaro. He was selected as a National Geographic Explorer in 2011. Ladies and gentlemen, here is Dr. Kevin Hand, ace astrobiologist, longtime researcher in this field, who has been a part of many, many missions, including many that are still underway. And so, Kevin, it is a great pleasure to welcome you once again, because we've talked several times before.
3: Good to see you again, Matt, and thanks for the invite, and thanks to all the members, not just for taking an interest in my book, Alien Oceans, The Search for Life in the Depths of Space, but also for all the work that you all do, whether it's on the Hill or around your communities or so on and so forth. Obviously, anything we can do to advance critical thinking these days is much needed.
2: And we should add to that you are speaking only for yourself today.
3: That's right. I was just about to add that. I'll describe more of what I do and everything. But this evening, I am representing myself, only myself, and the brain on top of this head. nobody else, no other organizations.
2: Kevin, as I told you, a whole lot of people have already told us how much they enjoyed the book. I read it when it came out because we talked on Planetary Radio when
3: yes,
2: that happened.
3: We did.
2: I know I had a good reaction to it then. I am pretty sure I enjoyed it even more this time, 5 years later. It's not just full of terrific information about our search for life across the solar system and beyond. It's simply really well written. And so it really is just a pleasure to read.
3: Well, I appreciate that. And as you and folks out there listening will no doubt recall, so my book came out in April of 2020, which was not a great time for a book to come out. I wasn't even excited about my book coming out because everybody was petrified about COVID and we had so many things going on in the country and the world. It was kind of sad because on a small scale, something that I had worked so hard on came out at such a challenging time. Thankfully, it has persisted and folks have seemed to really enjoy it. And so it's music to my ears that you read it not just once, but a second time and it held up.
4: Yeah, it definitely does. And of course, one of the reasons I wanted to bring you in to the book club is to follow up, because a lot happens in planetary science and the search for life. And so hopefully that's some of what we will bring out over the next hour. I'm going to start with a quote from very close to the front of the book. And here it is. It's a good example of the good writing that you'll experience if you're one of those who's not quite gotten to the book yet. Here we go. Our brains have no way of processing the reality of the situation. Several thousand pounds of pressure per square inch. A landscape revealed only by the limited lights on the sub. Odd sounds and whirls of the machine that's protecting you from a gruesome, watery death. What an opening. I mean, because there you were, right? Down in the very, very deep sea.
3: Yeah, it's hard to believe that was over almost 25 years ago. That was back in, I think, 2003. I was on the Russian research vessel, the Keldysh, which has now been decommissioned, I believe. And we were diving in the two Russian submersibles, the Mirs, and two other acrylic sphere submersibles. And that was all part of a James Cameron IMAX feature called Aliens of the Deep. And what an adventure. It was, you know, I was in grad school at the time and got a phone call from my friend George Whitesides, amazing human being. And he was working for a startup company at the time that was looking at putting landers on the moon. And he said, making an IMAX movie and they want to maybe connect the exploration of our ocean, of the deep ocean and hydrothermal vents to Europa. And they're looking for a young scientist to talk about Europa at the bottom of the ocean. So that was the start of quite an astounding adventure where I got to make 9 dives to the bottom of the ocean in the Atlantic and the Pacific combined, going down to the hydrothermal vents. It just does something to your cortex. Humans obviously are not programmed to be exposed to that amazing sight, but it really, comes to mind. I think I described this later in the book. There's a hydrothermal vent called Snake Pit and Beehive. It's just like Dr. Seuss down at the bottom of the ocean, just the various features and structures of the hydrothermal vents. So yeah, that experience, Matt, and what I wrote at the beginning there about getting stuck at the bottom of the ocean was quite an introduction to my own experience with deep ocean exploration.
4: The one time I got to interview James Cameron was because of this film when it was coming out IMAX, Aliens of the Deep.
3: Nice.
4: And of course, it also featured, you know, Mrs. Whitesides, Loretta Hidalgo.
3: Right, Loretta, dear friend. Yep.
4: And you know, as I mentioned to you yesterday, I'm one of the Yuri's Night founders. And so I got to know George when he was a grad student still. And now, of course, it's Congressman Whitesides.
3: Yep.
4: And so he's fantastic. He's done okay for himself.
3: Just as an added note, sure. I think, I'm not sure if this is still true, but I think Aliens of the Deep may well be Cameron's least financially successful movie.
4: Oh, is that right? Okay. Yeah, all right. Well, he's done okay. I mean, really.
3: He's done okay otherwise. That's right.
4: Really. Yeah.
3: And someday his passion for Europa will pay off.
4: I hope this won't be a painful question to ask. We will get to science and the search for life. The Titan submersible disaster, it happened I just wonder if that maybe hit home more for you, someone who's been down there, which is, you know, a pretty small group of people who have ventured into that alien world, you know, knowing that these are folks who didn't make it back.
3: Right. And obviously a tragedy and very sad. I was contacted by the media to comment on it as it was happening, and I just stayed away from it. Had been exposed a little bit to what that company was doing, but did not have deep knowledge. You know, there's something to be said for kind of trying to move fast and accept new risks. But what they were doing was, in my opinion, entirely unacceptable. And it is a real tragedy that that folks who thought that they were signing on to something that had more technological and engineering rigor, that they were kind of sold a false bill of goods. And it was really interesting, whether it was the early 2000s expedition that I was on with the Russians, or in 2012, I was with Cameron and Rolex and National Geographic out at the Mariana Trench to go back down to the deepest depths in our ocean. In both of those, on both of those expeditions, I kicked the tires on the submersibles, and the safety, the redundancy, the belts and suspenders approach that both the Russian Mir submersibles and that Jim and his team had for the Deep Sea Challenger were just incredible. You know, and at the time, the Deep Sea Challenger was incredibly sporty. We were very nervous that Jim might not come back up. We knew that the sphere, we knew that it wouldn't implode, but there's always going to be a risk that something happens, the release of ballast or so on and so forth, might face some challenges. And I describe some of this in the book, kind of the difference between going down in a submersible versus going up in a rocket. All you have to do is be heavier on the way down and lighter on the way up in the submersible. And thankfully, with the Deep Sea Challenger in 2012, it all worked beautifully. We did have some technical problems with the robotic arm and other stuff, but from a human safety standpoint, everything worked out well.
4: This was his really, really innovative deep sea submersible, right?
3: That he developed. That's right. You know, people often ask about the shape of it. It's designed, it's very elongated. It looks like a pickle or just a green torpedo.
4: Vertical.
3: Kawasaki Green. There was even a song that one of the engineers wrote about the Kawasaki Green used for the Deep Sea Challenger. And he used to play that song on the bow of the ship. Yeah, the reason it was designed to be so elongated was so that Jim could traverse the, you know, roughly 7 miles, 11 kilometers of ocean water column faster than a traditional submersible, which is shaped more like a kind of large fish. If memory serves, I think Jim got down there in a little bit less than 3 hours, whereas a traditional submersible probably would have taken something like 7 or 8. I may be wrong in those numbers, but it was basically a factor of 2, I think, improvement.
4: And it also reminds me, and you talked about kicking the tires, of the endless testing that takes place before JPL or other places worth their salt, what they do with the spacecraft before they leave the planet. It sounds like a good parallel.
3: Well, and I get into that a bit in the book. Now, I'm very passionate about ocean exploration here on Earth and leveraging our lessons learned from space exploration to explore Earth's ocean and cryosphere. Right now, we actually have a robot up in Alaska, the Buoyant Rover for under ice exploration, Brewy. You can Google that and check it out. And we operated it remotely from JPL this past winter as it roved on the underside of the ice up in Alaska and returned data just like a Mars rover would. But yeah, the sort of interesting things that I've seen is that deep ocean exploration inherited a lot of the sort of bigger is better mentality from the military and the Navy, from kind of the genesis of where a lot of the submersible and ocean exploration stuff came from. Whereas obviously in space exploration, every gram matters, every watt that you have matters. And so we are really incentivized to have small, low mass, incredibly capable and redundant systems. And it costs us a lot of money to build those things. But once they're, say, on the surface of Mars, they last for an incredibly long time and work very well. Whereas in deep ocean exploration, and this is changing, the trend is moving towards fast, light, redundant systems that are low cost. Yeah, you know, think about the Mir submersibles, the Alvin submersible, a lot of these large ROVs that require massive ships. Those ships are kind of the equivalent of a launch vehicle, of a rocket. And if you need a really large ship every time you want to explore the ocean, that's going to be your bottleneck. That's going to be your limiting factor.
4: This is one of the things you talk about at the end of the book, and that we need to change the focus. Because there is this dependence, in many cases, on retired military vessels.
3: That's right. I think, if I'm remembering correctly, the section's like, you're going to need a bigger boat. I was doing a little playoff that quote from Jaws.
4: Pardon the pun, but were you already deep into considering the possibility of life in alien oceans when you made that dive?
3: Yeah. I got hooked on Europa in the late 90s. I studied physics and astronomy as an undergrad, also psychology, which had to do with the search for extraterrestrial intelligence. And when I was an undergrad in the early to later 90s, that was right at the time when the first real confidence in exoplanets was being published. When Mars exploration was the thing when it came to the search for life beyond Earth. Yeah. But of course, later in that decade, we would have the failures of Polar Lander and Climate Orbiter, et cetera. But then the Galileo spacecraft started returning all that data from the Jovian system and Europa in particular. And so as an undergrad, I gave a presentation on the Galileo mission just to my interested physics and astronomy colleagues in college, and was very fortunate to go on and make a PhD out of it in the following decade, and then make a career out of it for the past however many decades. Now, if you'd asked me back then, where would we be in the exploration of Europa? Some of your members may well remember this graphic, but in the post-Galileo days, JPL and NASA released that image of a melt probe coming through the ice and the hydrothermal vents, the sort of cartoon drawing.
4: Yep.
3: Goodness, do I wish we were at that stage. But at least we've got Clipper. Clipper is, will make a flyby of the Earth in December, and it'll be well on its way to Europa and arriving in 2030, JOI, and then flybys in 2031.
4: JOI, Jupiter Orbital Insertion. And then start all those flybys of Europa.
3: Oh, that's going to be incredible.
4: Yeah. And, you know, we're all hoping that it smacks into something that looks like a fish without destroying the spacecraft. So,
3: well, it's not smacking into anything. We wanted just to make those flybys nice and clean, orbit Jupiter, you know, once every 2 weeks, make a close flyby and get close, but not too close.
4: I'm so incredibly envious of this experience you had in the deep ocean here. There is a line that I think is a key line from the book. The scene through that porthole could be what home looks like to most of the life in our universe. Most of the life. I mean, assuming that it's out there teeming across the universe waiting for us to find it, that you would expect we're going to maybe find it, be more likely to find it in these warm, salty water oceans than, you know, a place like maybe a slightly warmer, wetter Mars.
3: Right. And, you know, all bets are off. Our data is very limited. We've got a sample size of one with respect to our solar system and where habitable environments exist. And then we've got a sample size of one when it comes to actually having an inhabited planet that we know of course, the Earth. And so I think, as I mentioned in the book, I love to think about ubiquitous Europas. Because when you do look at our solar system, these ice-covered ocean worlds with these alien oceans, they really may present the most habitable real estate by volume in our solar system. And if the origin of life can, with relative ease, huge asterisks on that, with relative ease arise in these oceans, say around hydrothermal vents or in the ice shelves, then it's off to the races. Having said that, if oceans on the surface of a planet in contact with an atmosphere, receiving sunlight from a star, and having tidal pools and continental activity and continental weathering, if that's kind of the only way to get the business of the origin of life done, then all that liquid water deep under Europa's ice shell and Enceladus's ice shell and these other ice-covered ocean worlds, all that habitable real estate may just be going to waste.
4: There's a terrific thing that you say in the book that your PhD advisor told you once, and he said, Earth is a bad place for life. What was he talking about?
3: Chris Chiba, my PhD advisor, another incredible human being. Chris did a lot of his work, obviously, with Carl Sagan on comets and looking at where Earth's water came from. And so part of what he was referring to, or what he does, he is referring to when he makes that comment about the Earth being a bad place for life, is that if you just kind of looked from the exterior at our solar system, he would say, oh goodness, those rocky inner planets, they're probably cooked and don't have much water on them. You got to go past the ice line. You got to go far enough out in the solar system where ice condenses to then have water accrete and be in enough abundance to really provide the real estate for life. But of course, Mother Nature doesn't care what we think, and Earth does have quite a bit of water, not by mass, but at least in terms of surface coverage, it's plentiful and certainly enough for our biosphere. That's what Chris was referring to, as this sort of puzzle of Earth having more water than one might otherwise expect it to have.
4: Here's another quote from the book. Microbes and sea creatures that inhabit our ocean depths might do fine under the physical and chemical conditions thought to exist within the oceans of Europa, Enceladus, and Titan. Those are the big three, right? I mean, not the only ones, probably, in our solar system, but the big three and the ones that you spend the most time talking about.
3: Yeah, and that's just kind of an interesting quirk of the physics of our planet and of these alien oceans. It turns out that the pressure at the depths of our ocean in the Mariana Trench, if I'm remembering correctly, or somewhere in the range of like 120 megapascals at the bottom of Europa's ocean, if it's 100 kilometers deep and you do the math for 1/7 gravity, if I recall, I calculated it to be something like 150 megapascals. So a bit more than the 11 kilometer depth here on Earth. There you're at 100 kilometers depth, but the difference in the gravity of each world compensates. And so, yeah, if you took life from Earth and just put it in Europa's ocean, the pressure of the ocean and the temperature of the ocean probably wouldn't be a problem, at least for those organisms that are adapted to the extreme pressures of Earth's ocean seafloor. Whether or not there's enough nutrients, or you know, if it's a octopus from Earth that requires oxygen, that's a different story. We can maybe get into a little bit of that later. But yeah, everything that we've learned about microbial life and even some of the multicellular macrofauna in our ocean indicates that in some cases, you might be able to have a similar type of organism in these distant alien oceans.
4: There's something I did not remember from my first reading of the book, this amazing coincidence that it was almost simultaneous, the discovery of the hydrothermal vents, the kind that you explored, and that Europa almost certainly had this warm, salty ocean, which you go into tremendous and wonderful detail in the book explaining how we came to know that. But that both of these would happen at the same time just seems so serendipitous.
3: Yeah. Now, let me add a little caveat to that. Hydrothermal vents, that's the 70s. And in the late 70s, we had the Voyager flybys that made those observations of Europa having this stunning surface of fractured ice, etc. And the mathematical predictions based on their eccentricity, et cetera, that Io, Europa, and Ganymede would have quite a significant amount of tidal heating. With Io, of course, that was validated by the volcanic eruptions that were observable on Io. With Europa, the physics coupled with the imagery from Voyager provided key clues to there being a subsurface ocean. But it really wasn't until the late 90s and early 2000s when the Galileo magnetometer data and additional imagery and spectroscopy helped really solidify the case that, that Europa must have a subsurface ocean. The gravity data also.
4: And you explore this, how we came upon confirming this, or as close as necessary to confirming it, as the three easy pieces, which is a nice little cinema reference, the rainbow connection, babysitting.
3: Well, it's both a cinema reference and also a Feynman reference.
4: Oh, Richard. Oh, okay.
3: He had six easy pieces.
4: Yeah, I remember that. I didn't even think of that. I wonder if that's where they got the title for the movie. We'll have somebody out there who will look it up for us. But you called it the three easy pieces: the rainbow connection, babysitting a spacecraft, learning to love airport security. That last one, I wish we had time to go through all of these, but if you read the book, you know what we're talking about. Airport security, you made that reference to it a moment ago because of the magnetometer on Galileo, right? Because, and it was led, and this is kind of a sidelight, but the wonderful Margaret Kivelson of UCLA, who was my guest not too long ago, before I turned over Planetary Radio, I just saw that she is about to turn 98 years old.
3: Yeah.
4: And you do a great job of talking about how this incredibly talented, brilliant woman had to fight to find her niche in science. Mm-hmm. And thank God she did, because she helped deliver this evidence.
3: Yeah, Margie is just an incredible woman and a mentor, and I believe she's up at Stanford now. And you know, I saw her at a Galileo mission reunion not too long ago, and she is still clocking away new ideas and so excited about new discoveries and papers and everything, and just an incredible example and just an incredible human being.
4: I love to hear that. There's something that you mention as well about Enceladus. Small world, surprised everybody because of those plumes. And, you know, what is this little world doing having a liquid water ocean? You speculate late in the book that a world like Enceladus with that low gravity might have these carbonate chimneys, basically the really tall hydrothermal vents that form these big formations that at the bottom of our ocean, that they could be on Enceladus kilometers high, which is just amazing. I mean, that sounds like an image that belongs in one of Jim Cameron's Avatar movies.
3: For folks out there listening, the way I structured the book, the first half is there's quite a bit of history of science, of space exploration, Earth-ocean exploration, some physics, as Matt referenced with the three easy pieces, et cetera. But as we move later in the book, I kind of gave myself license to get a little more speculative.
4: Yes.
3: And whether it's in that chapter, just thinking about what hydrothermal vents could potentially look like on Enceladus. How advanced could life get on a world like Europa? You know, that was a lot of fun for me. It just being able to get these ideas out onto paper, because these aren't, but part of what was great in writing a book, and part of why I like writing popular science, is that some of these ideas are not really fit to print in a scientific journal. You know, I'm not going to write about an octopus using a hammer
4: in the chapter names, the octopus and the hammer. I'm going to come back to that stuff because I love this speculation, but go on.
3: That's great. So yeah, putting it in a popular science book, totally doable, peer-reviewed journal. You know, I would never even try.
4: Time for a break. When we return with Kevin Hand, I'll ask him why the deadly radiation on the surface of Europa may have helped life far beneath that surface thrive.
5: Hello, I'm George Takei, and as you know, I'm very proud of my association with Star Trek. Star Trek was a show that looked to the future with optimism, boldly going where no one had gone before. I want you to know about a very special organization called the Planetary Society. They are working to make the future that Star Trek represents a reality. When you become a member of the Planetary Society, you join their mission to increase discoveries in our solar system, to elevate the search for life outside our planet, and decrease the risk of Earth being hit by an asteroid. Co-founded by Carl Sagan, the Planetary Society exists for those who believe in space exploration to take action together. So join the Planetary Society and boldly go together to build our future.
4: We know that, you know, the radiation up on the surface of Europa would not be a healthy place to be standing or even to put a spacecraft unless it's very well shielded. I mean, thank goodness Juno has shown us in its tremendous success that you can send a machine out there and have it swing through that radiation repeatedly and continue to do okay. And I know that you folks with Europa Clipper learned a lot from, you know, that proof of concept. But you bring up this point that the radiation pounding the surface could actually be very important, maybe even essential, to anything living down below the surface, those critters that live under that nice protective shield of ice, which is a wonderful sort of contrast.
3: So to get into some of the physics and chemistry there.
4: Please.
3: We've talked about hydrothermal vents and why are hydrothermal vents exciting in the context of life and habitability. Well, they may be a good place for the origin of life. That's a different component. But broadly speaking, the gases and chemicals coming out of hydrothermal vents are rich in electrons. They're kind of like the negative terminal of a battery. And the way that all life on Earth works, whether you are a Homo sapien or a methanogen, turning carbon dioxide into methane, all life on Earth works through the economy of electrons and electron transfer. And a measure of the energy extracted from the environment that can be used for metabolism and reproduction and cellular maintenance is what we call a negative change in Gibbs free energy, named after the physicist Gibbs. Interestingly, I had a whole large chapter in the first draft of the book that got jettisoned because it got a little too technical. But suffice to say, when we think about habitable environments, we're looking for places where electron donors, compounds that want to give away electrons, like hydrogen sulfide and methane, come together with oxidants, the positive terminal of the sort of biochemical battery. And so here on Earth, obviously, we have got oxygen in the atmosphere, and that's good for the macrofauna, the large creatures. But microbes use all sorts of different oxidants. Sulfate, for example, is a great oxidant that the various microbes love to use. And they'll combine sulfate with any number of, you know, reduced iron minerals or various things. Microbes have got a mix and match of different kind of biogeochemical redox, reductant oxidant couplings that they can make. Okay, so back to Europa, or Enceladus for that matter. You could have an ocean that is plentiful with hydrothermal vents, but that just leads to a very reductant, rich ocean and no oxidant that provides the metabolic energy that life needs. And then it would just be game over. You'd have a really cool ocean, but you'd have insufficient chemical energy to help motivate and drive and power life. On Europa, at least, the radiation that my engineering colleagues find so troublesome, I find very endearing and potentially very helpful from a Darwinian standpoint. Mm. And that's because Europa is embedded in Jupiter's magnetosphere, and these electrons and ions and charged particles are coming down, hitting the water ice, the H2O, splitting apart that H2O into H and OH. Some of the H escapes, some of the OH recombines with other OH, forming H2O2, which is hydrogen peroxide, which in and of itself is an oxidant. But then maybe it gets hit by another proton or electron, the H2 gets released, and now you're left with O2 in the ice of Europa. And we know from the Galileo spectroscopy and from ground-based telescope spectroscopy that hydrogen peroxide and condensed phase molecular oxygen exist on the surface in the ice of Europa, along with things like sulfate and carbon dioxide. And I've done the math and the modeling. If Europa's ice shell cycles into the ocean on a timeline of once every 10 million years or so, you could actually oxygenate Europa's ocean to a level where you start to reach the oxygen level found in the O2 minima zones here on Earth. And in those O2 minima zones, those regions of Earth's ocean that are depleted in oxygen, in those areas, you still find things like polychaete worms and other kind of curious small animals. So, yeah, the radiation on the surface of Europa could well be helping to solve the problem of oxidants and oxidant supply in Europa's ocean.
4: I have to compliment you, because the substantial section explaining the chemistry of this and other phenomena in the book is absolutely terrific. It's kind of enthralling and very educational for a guy who didn't do more than high school chemistry. But that's true of other parts of the book as well. When I was a kid, I was completely baffled by why there was a high tide on both the side of the Earth facing the moon and the other side. And you explained that. It's a very, very good explanation of tides.
3: Yeah. Well, and these are things that, like, I mean, it's just the way my brain works. And you know, there's that classic quote, goodness, I'm not even going to try and attribute it because it's so ubiquitous. But, you know, if you can't explain a hard concept in simple terms, you really don't understand it. And so throughout my education and career, I'm always kind of picking away at things, trying to really understand the details. And I think some of that comes through in the book.
4: I also remember how you mentioned that you and Mike Brown, another friend of Planet,
3: trying to call it down at Caltech,
4: Pluto killer Brown, that you and he did some, I guess it was fairly early work on getting, you know, spectral information back from the surface of Europa, and this is where you found some of these interesting compounds.
3: Yeah, and that's a really great story about kind of the scientific process. And when I talk with students, I often go through that because rarely does science and hypothesis testing work out so cleanly and on the scale that we were able to do this hypothesis testing. Much of what I do in my lab, the Ocean Worlds Lab, is this radiolytic processing, this recreation of Europa in my lab using ultra high vacuum chambers, and having a tiny, tiny, like micron thick piece of Europa ice that I irradiate and look at the oxidant production, et cetera. And I can also put in other materials. And so back in like the 2012 timeframe, I was doing some experiments with various oceanic salts that I thought might be candidate for salts on Europa because we find them in Earth's ocean. And there had long been a debate about magnesium sulfate on Europa's surface. I won't go into detail on that, but I always kind of scratched my head on that because the dominant salt in Earth's ocean is sodium chloride. And there's good geophysical, geochemical reasons for sodium chloride to be the dominant salt. And if Europa's ocean is long-lived, it too should have sodium chloride as its dominant salt. But everybody was talking about magnesium sulfate. Well, it turns out that part of the reason people weren't talking about sodium chloride is because sodium chloride, which is an alkali halide, alkali halides do not, for the most part, have strong absorption features. Sodium chloride, potassium chloride, so on and so forth, these alkali halides are, as we say, spectroscopically flat. And when you take sodium chloride, table salt, which is white to the eye, and take a spectrum of it, it's just a flat line. So even if you wanted to search for sodium chloride, the thinking went, you wouldn't be able to find it on Europa's surface because there's no spectroscopic features to go after. Well, I said, I've got a chamber. Let's irradiate these salts and see what they look like under Europa conditions. Well, after irradiating them, I opened up the chamber, pulled out the irradiated sodium chloride, and it was this orangish, brownish, reddish color. And above this chamber, I've got a picture of Europa showing that sort of yellowish, orangish, reddish region. And my jaw just dropped. I was like, holy cow, like irradiated sodium chloride looks like the color that we see on Europa. And so Bob Carlson, the PI of the Galileo NIMS spectrometer and an amazing mentor of mine, sadly, he passed away a number of years ago. Bob and I published a paper a few years after that on the irradiated sodium chloride. And I went to Mike Brown, who obviously works with all sorts of telescopes on Earth and in space, and said, hey, Mike, can we figure out how to get some HST time or telescope time anywhere to look for these very distinct absorption features in the visible part of the wavelength spectrum that correspond to the coloration of the sodium chloride. And his graduate student, Samantha Trumbo, took the ball and ran with it, and we got Hubble time. And when we got the Hubble spectra down and Mike and Sam showed it to me, my jaw just dropped again because there was this absorption feature that beautifully matched what I saw in the lab. And so that data from the Hubble Space Telescope is the best indication that we have of oceanic salts on the surface of Europa. And that's really important because that indicates that ocean material is coming up to the surface. And so if salts are coming up, maybe if there's life in Europa's ocean, it's coming up there too. And so we have this pretty direct evidence of overturn of the ice shell and presentation of oceanic material on the surface. Given the tidal energy dissipation, given sort of the analog to Io just inward of Europa and all the volcanic activity there, I would be pretty surprised if Clipper gets out to Europa and does not see some sort of relatively recent geological activity word of Europa and all the volcanic activity there. I would be pretty surprised if Clipper gets out to Europa and does not see some

0: shell, material that's escaping and ejected, it goes out for 500 kilometers because there's nothing pulling it back, really. On Europa, there we're talking about 1/7 of the Earth's gravity, something comparable. Europa's gravity is comparable to the moon's gravity. And so an eruption on Europa, a plume on Europa, may not actually get that far away from Europa. And that may explain part of why we still have these equivocal results from Hubble and JWST, et cetera. You know, that's an ongoing investigation and something that Clipper will clear up pretty easily. And I do think we'll probably find plumes and or new fractures.
1: I'm going to say,
0: but that's a prediction.
1: I understand. I'm going to make it a prayer, but you can stick with prediction because you're a good scientist. A related question from Sheila that's pretty relevant. She's wondering about your thoughts on the recent discoveries of sugar molecules, even in deep space. Yeah.
0: Whether it's the samples returned from Bennu or what we're now seeing in the interstellar medium, the take-home message that the cosmos is telling us is that the raw materials are there. The building blocks for life are readily available. Does that mean that you can then go from sugars or amino acids or nuclear bases or so on and so forth to having an assembled set of larger complex compounds that encode the information needed for an autocatalytic self-sustaining system that we would call life and biology? That question still remains. And that's where I just find our current age so exciting, because this is the first time in the history of humanity when we have the tools and technology and the exploration capability to go out there and directly explore these worlds, whether it's Mars or Europa or Venus or Enceladus or Titan or even Ceres. Any or all of these worlds could have had life or may still have life. And will kind of help us answer that question of whether or not we're alone and how easy or hard the origin of life is.
1: When you wrote the book, you said that your money was more on finding life, if we find it anywhere, on Europa than Enceladus's ocean. Do you still feel that way? And what has happened? I mean, how much closer, if at all, are we to determining the habitability?
0: I'm enamored by both worlds and I'm excited to explore both worlds. The one sort of key difference for me, though, when we think about the keystones for habitability, you need the liquid water, you need the elements that serve as the fundamental building blocks, whether it's carbon or nitrogen or phosphorus, sulfur, so on and so forth. And then you need some form of energy, chemical energy or photolytic energy to get the business of life done. So those are like the three big keystones, but encased or encasing all of those is the question of time. How long have these keystones persisted together? You know, we don't know how long it takes for the origin of life to arise, but if I had to choose, I will pick the world where we think those habitable conditions have been around for longer. And we have good confidence that Europa has been around since the sort of early days of the formation of the Jovian system. Out at Saturn, there are a lot more unanswered questions about the origin of and timing of the origin of Saturn's rings and the formation of many of its small and mid-sized moons, of which Enceladus is one. And so, you know, there are some who argue that Enceladus might be in the range of $100 million.

0: years old. Hmm. Now, 100 million years could be great for the origin of life, et cetera, et cetera. But if I've got a choice of 4 billion years versus 100 million years, I'll take the world that's got a 4 billion year timeline. Does that make sense?
1: Absolutely, yeah. I mean, it makes perfect sense. I mean, it took what, about a billion, or is it a billion and a half years as far as we know here on Earth?
0: And we don't really know, right? Because maybe it arose rapidly, but that evidence got erased, and it really is one of those, to some extent, unanswerable questions on Earth. But it's a question that does become answerable once we start exploring worlds like Europa and Enceladus, and Mars for that matter. That's part of what's particularly exciting. I'm PI on the Sherlock instrument on Perseverance, and we had a few manuscripts come out this past year about evidence for past life in Nevalis, cutting through the Jezero crater wall. And if we can get those samples back, we'll get a better understanding on the timing, the age of those rocks, and the veracity of those potential biosignatures.
1: It's just killing so many of us. I was going to bring up Perseverance and Sherlock later, just because of the fantastic work that spacecraft, that rover, is still doing. And the thought, just killing so many of us, that those little tubes, those once pristine tubes now loaded with bits of Mars, are just sitting up there.
0: They're in the belly, and so many tantalizing secrets just in the belly of Perseverance right now. We got to get those samples back down to Earth. It's not just astrobiology questions about potential biosignatures and past life on Mars. It's also questions of deep time and planetary formation, and comparing some of the oldest rocks on Mars, rocks on Earth, and better understanding that time period, the first half billion to billion years in our solar system. So yeah, I hope we can get those sample tubes back.
1: I want to open the speculative side of this. That I want to open that valve wide now, and cut to some of the stuff at the end of the book. We already mentioned that you call chapter 12 The Octopus and the Hammer. You opened it with this great Hitchhiker's Guide to the Galaxy character, the designer of fjords. For people who've read the series. We miss you, Doug. Slarty Bardfast, who said, imagine never even thinking we are alone, simply because it has never occurred to you to think that there's any other way to be. And then you use that as the jumping off point for talking about, okay, what if there could be intelligent life down there in the dark under this thick ice? It made me think of, you ever hear of, it was an old story, a classic by Isaac Asimov called Nightfall. And in this story, it's a civilization that is in a system with six suns, six stars, and they only have nighttime every couple of thousand years. And so civilization builds up, and then the astronomers figure out night's coming, and the civilization goes mad because suddenly they see the heavens. And so, I mean, your speculations about what this might mean to the culture, the mythology even, of an intelligent species living in permanent darkness under the ice is just mind-blowing.
0: Oh, thanks. You know, as you can tell from the writing in there, I mean, again, it was so much fun getting these ideas in my head down onto paper and having the opportunity to share them with readers. Because, I mean, think about it. If there did happen to be the equivalent of an intelligent octopus civilization that somehow developed tools and technology using hydrothermal vents or the ice shell or something, their mythology would potentially be centered around the cracking and creaking of this mysterious ice shell, and their gods would be unbeknownst to them, kind of set by the 86-hour tidal cycle of Europa around Jupiter. And so just kind of trying to imagine what it would be like for

0: for a civilization to arise, and how their imagination and curiosity and questions about the universe would arise. I love thinking about that stuff.
1: The other thing that I hope someday, maybe not in our lifetime, that submersible that you and others, I mean, Brittany Schmidt on the board of the Planetary Society also helping to develop these robotic submersibles that
0: fantastic
1: are hopefully,
0: work.
1: You know, the grandparents of the ones that will someday descend through that ice, that one of them goes down there and finds these concentric circles surrounding a hydrothermal vent, which are the equivalent of cornfields for the species that is, you know, plowing them and growing and with, you know, maintaining its little farm down there in the deep black. Wow.
0: And that was coming back to my dives to the hydrothermal vents. Part of the way that we would find the hydrothermal vents in the Atlantic and the Pacific is by following the vector of biology. So when you're up on the surface in the ship, you obviously have got GPS and you can set down these transponders to set up an acoustic grid based on GPS droppings. And then as you're descending and once you get to the bottom of the ocean, you can ping off those transponders to make kind of a localized grid so you get your relative position. But you never really drop right on the hydrothermal vents. The kind of geographic positioning on the ocean floor is just insufficient in that capacity. So you end up kind of tic-tacking back and forth. And that was one of my favorite parts about being in the submersible, was looking out the tiny portal window and looking for, say, a zawarsid fish or a deep ocean coral. And then following that trail of life and eventually finding a massive chimney. And so deep on Europa's ocean, as you mentioned, Matt, I love to envision that kind of the grand technological version of that would be this sort of agrarian deep ocean society that utilizes all of the chemistry of the deep ocean.
1: And there's all these wonderful, not just speculations, but actual history of life on Earth and how important farming was to the development of tools and, you know, the tools that eventually have resulted in the spacecraft that we send out across the solar system. I'm wondering what you think of the cold scale, that confidence of life detection scale proposed by former NASA chief scientist Jim Green and others, because, you know, this whole idea of finding evidence that is so convincing that really there's not much other alternative than to believe that someday we will have found life elsewhere across the universe.
0: Jim's fantastic. I worked closely with him when he was at headquarters, and he was just an incredible stalwart and an advocate for astrobiology and getting missions off the ground. There are a number of different ladders of life and the cold scale and all that. And I think they are useful in perhaps the most pragmatic way. They're a useful way for us to kind of help get the rest of the scientific community that is not deeply embedded in this stuff. It helps get them up to speed with how we are thinking about the extraordinary evidence needed to support extraordinary claims, to use an Sagan-ism. And so that cold scale is one way of thinking about it. And I think it captures the complementary and redundancy of different potential biosignatures, organics and complexity and inorganic biosignatures. For years, I led the effort to put a lander on the surface of Europa, and the Europa Lander Science Definition Team report, which came out in, 2016. You can still find that on the internet. And we go into all sorts of detail on exactly this kind of bar of evidence. And folks at headquarters like to refer to it as the sort of podium test. When do you send the president to the podium to make a really important announcement.
1: Right. Without embarrassing him sometime later. Yeah.
0: Right. Right. And no doubt you'll remember the clips of Bill Clinton that are in contact and that goes back to ALH 84001. I don't like to get sort of overly critical. You know, science is a self-correcting process. And that announcement about the Martian meteorite, was that perhaps made a little too early with too much confidence? Maybe, but it was super exciting at the time and quite robust at the time, at least given the work that the folks had done. And it then catalyzed an incredible industry of digging deeper and trying to understand this stuff. You know, so ultimately, the algorithm of science, the scientific process, is self-correcting. And if we end up having some kind of fits and starts with the kind of the popular understanding of exactly what kind of confidence we have, that's unfortunate. But science does play out over time. And what I don't want to see is too much trepidation, because the pendulum can swing too far the other way.
1: Oh, yeah.
0: Where you have folks saying, well, unless and until we know exactly what to look for and what measurements to make, we should not bring any spacecraft to the launch pad to, you know, search for life. We don't want to be in that position. And so I think we got to find kind of a happy medium between strict hypothesis testing and discovery-driven science.
1: I've mentioned before that when that announcement was made, when those photos came out of ALH, Allen Hills 84001, I was driving up the central coast of California with my family, and it came on the radio, probably NPR, and I had to stop the car, get out, and do a little dance because I was so thrilled. It was just so exciting. Yeah. So I look forward to the next opportunity.
0: Yeah. And my hope is that on a world like Europa, where we might have living life, that the evidence will just be clear. Now, that's me dreaming a dream, not praying or thinking with my gut, but dreaming a dream and you know, having some confidence and a prediction of not just the habitability, but the hopeful inhabitants of a world like Europa.
1: There is so much here that we simply don't have time to get to, but there is one more great paragraph that I think is critical to understanding the search for life. This is right out of the book. This is not to say that there is something magical about life, but rather that life is more of a process than a tangible thing, air quotes there. As microbiologist Lynn Margulis once said, life may be a noun, but it's really also a verb. Biology could simply be a collection of matter that is lifing. And to me, that has profound things to say about both life and the search for life. Would you agree?
0: 100%. Yeah, I love that phraseology and, you know, life is a verb.
1: Last question, I think. And then I'm going to ask you to read that last bit right at the end of the main text of the book. But first, we've already heard a few things on your wish list, like getting those samples back from Mars, and maybe a Europa lander someday by somebody. What else do you most want to see while you're still in this profession? Far beyond that.
0: Yeah, we've got Clipper, we've got Dragonfly. Those are on the books, and at least Clipper's off the launch pad. Sample return. Hopefully, we will return those samples. Getting out to Enceladus with a flyby mission, or even possibly a lander, and then getting down to the surface of Europa to scoop up some of that material, some of that salty ice that may well have other oceanic materials in it. And then, of course, that dream of dreams, coming back to where we started this conversation, that melt probe going through the ice and getting into the ocean, and maybe even getting down to some hydrothermal vents, or looking at microbial mats on the underside of the ice of Europa's ice shell. You know, that's the stuff I love to dream about under a clear night sky.
1: We got an emphatic yes from member Christine a moment ago. If you could read that little close for us, it's a little bit of a long paragraph, but it's lovely, and I'd like to hear it.
0: Excellent. The discovery of life beyond Earth, or conversely, the discovery that it does not exist anywhere else, is as profound a shift in our framework of the cosmos as is moving the Earth from the center of the universe to being just one of many planets orbiting an average star in a universe full of stars. Perhaps we are the only ones. Perhaps the origin of life is hard and life is rare. Or perhaps we live in a universe teeming with life, a biological universe of incredible diversity across planets, moons, stars, and galaxies. Perhaps our tree of life, the singular center of biology as we know it, is revealed to be but a tiny twig on a tiny branch joined to a vast and grand tree of life, connecting the beauty of all life in the known universe. Looking up at the night sky, seeing Jupiter as a bright point of light above the horizon, I can't help but wonder whether our return to that beautiful planet and its magnificent moons will once again catalyze a scientific revolution in our understanding of our place in the universe. Europa and the many alien oceans of our solar system await.
1: So, really, this is a thought that only just came to me, but hearing you read it, Carl Sagan came to mind. So,
0: you're very kind.
1: Praise doesn't come much higher. Yeah.
0: Oh, thank you so much.
1: Kevin, thank you so much. This has been absolutely delightful, just as I knew it would be. I look forward to any other opportunity to talk. And I will remind folks, if you haven't read the book, you have great evidence now of why you should. It's Alien Oceans, The Search for Life in the Depths of Space by our guest, Dr. Kevin Peter Hand. Kevin, thank you so much for joining us here in the Planetary Society Book Club.
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1: That's it for this month's Planetary Radio Book Club edition. I'll be back on October 16 with former astronaut and International Space Station Commander Leroy Chow. We'll talk about his book, Dinner with an Astronaut. 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Sarah Alakhmed hosts the show. She and Ray Paletta are its producers, while Kate Howells and Mark Hilverda serve as associate producers. Casey Dreyer is the host of the monthly Space Policy Edition. Andrew Lucas is our audio producer. Josh Doyle composed our theme, which is arranged and performed by Peter Schlosser. All the best, everyone, and ad astra.
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4: Meet Epic Spaceman, this week on Planetary Radio. I'm Sarah Alakhmed of the Planetary Society, with more of the human adventure across our solar system and beyond. When difficult times stifled his career, British filmmaker and cinematographer Toby Lockerbie didn't give up, he looked up. His four-time Webby Award-winning YouTube channel, Epic Spaceman, now reaches millions, blending art and science to remind us how beautiful the universe really is, and that anyone can learn to share that beauty too. We'll talk about how passion can turn adversity into creativity, and why sharing the story of space matters more than ever. Then we'll wrap up with Bruce Betts, our chief scientist in What's Up, as we mark the end of the Japanese Aerospace Exploration Agency's Akatsuki mission to Venus. 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By subscribing, you'll never miss an episode filled with new and awe-inspiring ways to know the cosmos and our place within it. For many of us who love space, there's a moment when curiosity turns into creation. That can mean making art and music or volunteering to share your telescope views with others, even voicing a podcast, or in the case of Toby Lockerbie, starting a YouTube channel. Toby found that moment during the uncertainty of the COVID lockdown. In 2021, after 10 years as a photographer and filmmaker, he decided to pursue a new project, sharing space with people around the world. Toby was already a professional in film, but no one can know everything. He had zero experience in visual effects, yet he decided to teach himself how to build the universe from scratch, one render at a time. The result was Epic Spaceman, a cinematic YouTube channel that turns physics and astronomy into breathtaking visual stories. Toby even places himself in the videos as a digital astronaut. You can see his face beneath the helmet, guiding viewers through vast cosmic scenes and giving a human context to the scale of it all. What began as a personal experiment quickly grew into a global community. In 2025, Toby's work was recognized with 4 Webby Awards, more than any other individual this year, honoring his outstanding science storytelling and visual artistry. Toby's videos have earned millions of views and a place among today's most inspiring science creators. But what makes his work special isn't just the visuals. It's the invitation. He uses free, open tools and tells everyone what he uses to make his videos, reminding people everywhere that science communication isn't just for scientists and filmmakers. On a planet connected by online communities, it's for anyone with a spark of curiosity and the patience to learn new skills. And beyond the special effects, there's a message at the heart of Toby's work, that awe is worth pursuing, and that sharing it can change how we see each other and the world around us. It's for that reason that the Planetary Society reached out to Toby and asked if we could sponsor some of his work. Here's my conversation with Toby Lockerbie, the one-person team behind Epic Spaceman. Hey, Toby. Thanks for joining me.
5: Hello. Thank you. Yeah, lovely to be here.
4: As someone who loves pretty space videos, can I just say well done? Wow.
5: Thank you. Yeah, thank you very much. I sort of come from a cinematography background. There's perhaps, I think, an opportunity to have more sort of beautiful cinematography and sort of science content. And, you know, the mixture of art and science is very much, you know, has a good history and should be embraced in as many areas as possible. So with each one, I try and kind of improve my skills and make my videos, you know, a bit better, improve the VFX in each one as I learn them myself. So, yeah.
4: I think that's part of what's so impressive about it, right? You have this history in photography and cinematography, but when you began this journey, you didn't have any VFX experience at all. And now look what you're producing. I mean, that's quite a journey.
5: Yeah, thank you. It's slightly unexpected. Before I made the channel, the YouTube channel, I was basically a sort of independent filmmaker, videographer over in the UK. And I kind of prided myself on being a sort of one-man band that could act like a small production company. And I did a lot of a variety of different shooting for a variety of different people. And the only thing I couldn't do was VFX. And there's a reason for that. It's quite hard to do. Yeah. It takes you a while to learn. And the only real reason I kind of had the time to do that was because of COVID, because of lockdown in the UK and my work just basically disappearing for a year. And so I had to find an opportunity to to do something to, you know, it was either that or sort of despair, I guess. And so I needed an outlet. So I needed to do something positive. And the upside for me was that even if I couldn't make this channel work, I would learn this new skill and I'd be able to, in the future, do videos involving VFX. So, yeah, I started teaching myself VFX. I got about halfway through one tutorial and I was like, is this moving too slowly for me? I need to actually start making my first video. And so I kind of tried to run before I could walk and just started making the first video. And then I just basically didn't release it until I was happy with it. So I spent about a year doing one video, which is not normally how you do YouTube channels. Normally, you know, you're supposed to crank them out pretty quickly. But I took a slightly different approach.
6: I mean, honestly, you know, everyone gets stuck on that first Blender donut. I did it too.
5: You know, yeah, that's the one.
6: It's a really interesting approach because I've seen so many people who have these beautiful ideas and they get kind of bogged down in the tutorial part of the process and they lose their vision. So I kind of love that you took that chance after beginning and getting the initial skills to just jump right into the project that you loved in order to motivate yourself to keep going.
5: Yeah, I would recommend it to most people. I think trying to do a similar thing to me, I had a very clear idea of what I wanted my video to be, and I had a very clear project in mind. So, you know, that is a big part of it. But I do think it's, you know, if you have a passion for something, the thing that will get you through it is enjoying the process. And so if you have a very specific end goal in mind and you know what that looks like, and every time you work on it, you're getting closer, very slightly closer, it will motivate you to keep learning. But I would recommend try and run before you can walk and just go for it. And if you fail, you know, the wonderful thing with Blender, you know, this free 3D software is because it's free, because it's such a sort of great company, it's got such a wonderful community that literally any problem you will have in your beginner stages is one quick search away, because there are 100 people who've faced that same challenge. And there's other sort of industry software that's potentially better. Most of them kind of specialize in different areas. Like there's one called Houdini that kind of specializes in simulations and it's becoming, you know, like an industry sort of powerhouse. But Blender's a bit of a sort of jack of all trades, and you can, you know, there was a Oscar-winning film was made with it recently, Flow. You can do anything if you sort of set your mind to it and you do enough Google searches.
6: I was on a similar process, right? I mean, it's not like I got into video and audio editing, you know, in astrophysics. This was something that just happened when I started working with free tools. So I used Blender and I used DaVinci Resolve and a lot of the same tools that you use. And I really appreciate that in the description under your videos, you add all the software and the hardware and the links to everything along the way. And I think it makes it a lot more accessible, because there are so many people that are such wonderful, passionate science educators, but they just don't know how to turn that dream into reality. And seeing you on this journey and sharing the tools along the way, I think makes it a lot more approachable.
5: Yeah, thank you. I think it's difficult if you're a science communicator or you want to become a science communicator. There's just a lot out there. You know, there's a lot. It's quite daunting to be like, okay, I'm going to research how to become a video editor because you will be overwhelmed by the information out there. It's a lot for anyone trying to embark on like a different career or to try and do something different. And I'm happy to sort of help explain how I make things.
6: You could have used these skills to go a million different directions. Why was it specifically educational animations about space that you wanted to make your passion project?
5: I asked myself, this was, you know, going back to COVID and I was going to start this channel. I basically asked myself, if I could make a video about anything in the world, you know, if I can make a channel about anything in the world, you know, what would it be? I sort of gave myself a, you know, there is no budget to this. It can be anything. It can be impossible. It could be something nobody's done before, you know, whatever it is. Really try to ask myself this question. And, you know, this is what I came up with, making something that that could help people, something that was that I found important, something that has been in my life in the past. You know, I've had very few like wow moments in my life. I think a lot of us hope to find awe and wonder in our lives. In everyday life, we're also busy. We've also got so much going on. It's kind of hard to stumble across and hard to find. And a lot of the times I have found it have been, you know, learning about physics, learning about the universe, learning about what's out there. I've read a couple of, you know, wonderful books that have completely blown my mind. One of my favorite books is A Brief History of Nearly Everything. I always get that title wrong, but I think that's correct. There's like four books with very similar titles, and they all use different adjectives. But I think A Brief History of Nearly Everything by Bill Bryson, I think it's a wonderful science book. And he has such a good kind of layman's perspective on things. And he describes things really well, uses really good metaphors. And yeah, so many parts of it blew me away. And if I could make anything, if you know, there was no limit, there was no budget, I would try and make a sort of video version of that. So I made the decision. I thought, right, you know, doing something on the universe, doing something on physics, on scale, on understanding the world better. That was kind of my decision. I sort of worked on what I wanted it to be called. And I kind of had to think about how I would enjoy that being sort of presented to me. And so I wanted like a protagonist. I wanted a narrator that you could see. I got myself in the role because I was the only person available. And I just started teaching myself VFX so that I could create this sort of science superhero who would travel around and explain atoms or explain black holes. Generally to not super high level. Everything that I've done so far has been relatively bog standard physics. But there's so much wonder in just a rough understanding of the world, and a rough understanding of what's out there in the universe. And there's so many amazing numbers that lots of people know but can't comprehend. They're too big, and there's a lot of wonder in many numbers that we hear about, whether that's how many galaxies there are in the universe or stars in the Milky Way or whatever it is. And I particularly enjoy trying to use sort of visual metaphors to show people some of this sort of craziness and some of this wonder that's out there. And then the sort of cinematography comes in. I think about like, how would this be really beautiful? You know, how would this be really memorable? How would an average person be able to connect with this? You know, what metaphor should I use? What object should I use for them to compare it to that they will have experienced in everyday life? This is why I always seem to put food in my videos, because I figure everyone knows how big cereal is and experience it quite regularly and, you know, things like that.
6: But really, though, it's so hard to grapple with the scale of these things and to visualize these numbers, right? And so giving people a visual, something that's in their everyday life that they can compare it to, is probably one of the most profound ways to explain it to people. Otherwise, it's just large numbers, and they're so far beyond our human experience that it's almost impossible to fully visualize what it means.
5: Yeah, I'm absolutely with you. I think even if everyone in the world knew all the numbers for all the sizes of things, it wouldn't really change anything. You know, the average person, I think, has absolutely no idea how big the solar system is. It's so ridiculously huge, and you could tell them the number in whatever unit you wanted, you know, percentage of a light year or in kilometers or miles over in America. you could say it in miles. It really wouldn't make any difference whatsoever. People would still have no idea how big that was. I mean, I think it's much more important that people have a rough grasp of the scale than actually know the numbers. You know, mm-hmm. A lot of our pictures of the solar system, or when I say a lot, basically every picture you'll ever find of the solar system is so wildly kind of inaccurate in terms of scale, because you know you can't put these things on a piece of paper or in a book or on a poster. And so there's a lot of not sort of intentional misinformation, but there's a lot of misunderstanding out there about how far away the stars are, for instance, or, you know, how big the galaxy is or things like that. I think one of my first videos, I wanted to talk about the Milky Way. And I asked a few friends this, people who are, you know, pretty well educated. And the question I always asked was, what's the name of the galaxy we live in? And they all said the Milky Way. And then I say, what's the name of that thing that stretches across the sky? And then they look at me like they're about to say the Milky Way. And then they think, oh no, hang on, that can't be right. And you realize that they've never kind of understood the connection. And so that was just, you know, one of the things I wanted to cover in the video very briefly, that, you know, we're inside that thing that we see. And just that kind of slight mental leap that we all have to take when that's sort of explained to us or shown to us, that the Milky Way that we see is something we're inside, and that, and the stars we see are just our local neighbors. So yeah, I really kind of enjoy trying to find sort of visual metaphors, and because these are really like profound and wonderful things that I would just love more people to understand. I want it to be as accessible as possible. I don't need to do any sort of cutting edge science. There's so much of science and the universe and the world under microscopes and behind telescopes that's so beautiful and profound and wonderful, and 99.9% of the population knows very little about it and has perhaps been intimidated and scared off by science. So if I can use cinematography and videos and things that can help make things go viral by kind of making them, I don't know what the word is, slightly wacky, slightly silly sometimes, then, you know, that's the best idea I could come up with to make a video about.
6: Yeah, I think for a lot of the time in my younger years, I was really trying to grapple with this idea of like, why don't people care about space? Why don't they know these things, right? And when I was younger, it made me kind of upset, almost as if it was a kind of intellectual laziness that people just didn't think about it. But then I got older and I started having conversations with people, and I realized what a profound privilege it is to not only have access to this information, but to be in a headspace where I can begin to think about it and recontextualize my life within that. And so much of that for me was about the beautiful images from Voyager when I was a kid, and watching Cosmos and things like that, and taking that into the modern age and making these beautiful visualizations, I think, is a wonderful way to give that access to people. Because I've seen people's lives completely upended or even saved by simple space conversations that recontextualize themselves. Have you had interactions with your fans where they've said these kinds of things to you?
5: I think the thing that surprised me the most, I mean, my channel has blown up beyond my wildest dreams, I suppose. I sort of hoped it might get popular, and it really has. And I'm so happy and thankful that people are really enjoying it. But from the beginning, I sort of started actually, because I only had one video on YouTube. YouTube doesn't do anything if you have one video. You know, there's probably millions of channels on YouTube. And so obviously everyone starts with one video, and YouTube is not really going to share your single video too much. And so the first place I really put it was Reddit, actually, on rSpace there. And I was 100% set on being, you know, decimated. My first video was about how I would visualize the universe. You know, when you think of the universe in your head, you know, when you think of a galaxy or a planet or a star, you have an automatic visual. But when you think of the universe, which is everything, there isn't, at least in my head, there's a sort of gaping void there. You know, there isn't really, or at least there wasn't really an obvious visual. And so my first video was like, what does the universe look like? You know, how should you visualize it? What should it look like? And I sort of conclude that the best way to think of the universe is to picture the local group and our local group of galaxies. It's like a good snapshot of what the universe looks like. And so I was trying to show what the local group looks like, basically. And I turned it into cereal and kind of had these bits of cereal floating around. And I was set on making everything as accurate as possible. So all the bits of cereal are scaled perfectly to all the, you know, the dwarf galaxies around, floating around. But I was, you know, I was very much set on people saying, you made this piece of cereal too big, or, you know, you got this name for this dwarf galaxy wrong, or, you know, just sort of tearing anything apart. And the visuals, you know, this was my first time making a video with VFX. So some shots look really good, some shots look not really good at all. But I just received the support, basically. Every time I put them on in places that I perhaps wouldn't expect support, from TikTok to Reddit to YouTube, I just receive people being so happy and thankful that someone is making the kind of videos that you discussed before that have perhaps profoundly affected them previously, like Cosmos or something like that. And it's really, you know, profoundly affects me and massively motivates me to keep putting in the same effort that I put into that first video, which, you know, admittedly took me about a year to make. I have been making them slightly faster, but kind of whenever I get better at making them, I sort of just expand my expectations of how good they look and things like that. So they still do take me a long time, many months each. And yeah, it's kind of wonderfully supportive has been the experience that I've received from other people. Yeah, crazy. Yeah. This is the internet we're talking about, you know?
6: I mean, really though, I mean, Reddit, one of the best places on the internet. I really love that the community is self-filtering by upvoting and downvoting. So it's much different experience from all the other places on social media. So going to Reddit was so clever and validating. I've had that same experience there.
5: Whenever I've talked to friends who aren't on Reddit about Reddit, they have this strange perception of it. But I'm on Reddit all the time. I love it. I think they're the only social media that I think has found a good way to sort of filter out the worst of humanity.
6: Yeah.
5: By having, and it's just so simple, is self-regulation. You don't necessarily need a vast number of censoring bots or whatever that are monitoring everything and tweaking everything. Basically, like most social media works on basically promoting whatever keeps you on the channel. And so whatever it is, if it makes you angry, if it makes you hateful, if it keeps you watching, then that's great, because you watch more adverts. So that's generally how sort of social media works. And Reddit, I think, sort of managed to find a formula where people spend a lot of time on it for a different reason. And it's because the information quality is relatively high, and the sort of top comments are usually quite funny and quite informative. Whenever there's a good news story on there, if it's a sort of science news story, Reddit's interesting because you still need a sort of enough people to have looked at it to get good information and good comments. But if it's a big news story, you know, it will have passed through millions of eyes, and there will be an expert in whatever that is talking about. And, you know, you don't get that from the news. You don't get that from most social media, I think. It's a really cool community.
6: At this point, I mean, you've already gone over 500,000 followers. Each one of your videos gets millions and millions of views, and you won 4 Webbies this year. So clearly that old adage that sometimes less is more is true in this case. Sometimes you don't have to be pumping out content every single day. It's enough to just really focus in on getting something right and putting it out to the audience that matches your vision, because it's working.
5: Yeah. I mean, I don't know if I could have predicted that success. It's like I was saying, it's kind of,
6: no one does.
5: Beyond my wildest dreams that it could be, you know, so well appreciated. And yeah, I was a bit worried that there wouldn't be enough sort of people watching it. But going back to Reddit again briefly, I looked at RSpace and how many people were in that community. And I looked at how many people were in the biggest sort of fictional communities on Reddit. And, you know, Reddit has the largest online communities in the world. So if you're a fan of, you know, whatever it is, Star Wars, Marvel, Lord of the Rings, Harry Potter, if you're a fan of those things, then those are the biggest communities for you. And so I added up the number of, and obviously there'll be, some people will be in more than one, but I added up the number of people that are on Lord of the Rings, Marvel, Star Wars, a couple of others, and adding them all up together was less than the ones that are on space, you know? And so I sort of hoped, I should say I knew, but I feel like there's so much more support for space and education and science than is generally portrayed in media or generally, you know, that people are given access to. There's, I guess they're underserved is sort of what I feel like. They're underserved in so many different ways. And I think the reason big franchises like Marvel and Star Wars do so well, it particularly, you know, ones like that, is because there is this internal thing within many of us that we want to see science, we want to see we want to see space. Mm-hmm. And so the only way we're getting it at the moment really is science fiction, which is wonderful. You know, I love science fiction, but I feel like there's a reason, and it's because we also want the science. It's not just the fiction that we like. We love the space, the adventure, the into the unknown, the understanding the world around us and exploring it. And I feel like the average person who loves that is underserved in terms of options and availability of documentaries and entertaining documentaries and TV shows that aren't just fictional.
6: Yeah, I agree. It's probably why I get so absolutely fired up when I start talking about the TV shows and movies that I love with my friends, because it's one of the only ways that we have to experience space. And therefore, I'm sitting here having arguments about the way that this spaceship works in this particular Star Wars movie, or whether or not that representation of a black hole is accurate. When really, you know, I should be able to suspend my disbelief for 2 seconds and enjoy those things. But it's because of this lack of content for the things that I'm wanting. We'll be right back with the rest of my interview with Toby Lockerbie after this short break.
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6: I love that you've inserted yourself into these videos as a character unto yourself. And for the longest time, I was trying to figure out how you were doing this, because you represent yourself as an astronaut, you know, the epic spaceman within this universe. I was wondering initially if it was just you're animating the body and using some kind of like, you know, motion capture for the face. But as I was watching this longer, I realized you have a whole motion capture suit. At what point in your process did you decide to get that motion capture suit and go for that extent of work? That is a whole other level of learning.
5: My first video, I basically sort of stand still like a statue pretty much, and my face doesn't really move either, because I didn't really have a solution to making my face move around, let alone my body. I think I hand animated some slight movement a couple of times, which for anyone who knows about VFX knows that hand animating a human is not it's not fun. For people who don't know VFX, it's just a bit like, you know, Wallace and Gromit having an actual model of something, and you just move a finger here, then move a hand there, and, you know, stuff like that. So it's not very fun, doesn't work very well, doesn't look very good. And so I kind of bit the bullet and got a low to medium end motion capture suit. It's kind of the only affordable one for an indie developer, indie filmmaker from a company called Rococo. And that was basically, that just gave some life to my avatar, my narrator. And it meant I could sort of move around a little bit. But because I'm just sort of standing talking to the camera, I don't really need to do too much. And so it just adds a little bit of sort of micro movements that make a human being look realistic. But yeah, it was a bit of a step up to get a motion capture suit. I did feel a bit ridiculous, you know, standing in my office in a motion capture suit making the next video when I had I think I had 500 subscribers after a few months of my first video. And so there I am betting on the future of this channel with a motion capture suit. I feel like the most engaging thing you can see in a video is like a human face. And if you're going to understand the black hole, you've got to start with someone's face, which is a very strange sentence. But most videos about the universe are kind of in the cold blackness of space, and there's an object in there and you have no sense of scale, and it's very hard to relate it to your everyday life when you're worried about, you know, whatever else is going, worried about paying the rent, or, you know, what else, whatever else is going on in your life, and you're looking at just blackness and some swirly thing out there. And so I knew from the beginning that if I really wanted to engage people in a similar way to Cosmos, you know, I needed a character who was Carl Sagan walking on a beach describing something interesting. And I think you really do need a sort of human connection to understand something that's cosmic. You need someone to kind of draw you through it, and also to provide a sense of scale. It's very useful to have a human being of kind of a known proportion to be next to things when you're shrinking and growing and making things different sizes. And it just grounds everything in reality and grounds everything in the worlds that we all live in. And so I knew that from the very beginning that I needed a person in the videos. And so I've kind of, the body is controlled with motion capture. And then the face, I've done it in different ways. I don't actually motion capture my face. I just use footage of my face. Mm-hmm. But so I film myself. I actually don't wear a motion capture suit now. I've moved on to a different system that uses cameras that sort of track my movements, multiple cameras in different corners of my office. And I film my face, and I project my face onto a 3D model of my face. And that gives me the ability to make something that looks just like me. I've only done this since the last video. So if you could just go two videos back, my face looks a bit weirder because I used a slightly different projection system and I'm slightly in the uncanny valley a little bit. But since my last video, I'm kind of out of the uncanny valley again, and it actually looks like me.
6: But over the last year, you've started kind of working with the Planetary Society and putting some little embedded ads for our organization into your movies. How did you end up working with us? And why are we an organization that you decided was worth sharing the message of in the middle of your videos?
5: Well, I feel like I have an obligation to find a good partner that sort of represents the kind of values of sort of truth and science and honesty and stuff like that. I'm unusually attached to my videos, and I want someone to represent that sort of community well. And when the Planetary Society got in contact, I was like, you know, I barely believed it, you know, that a nonprofit partly founded by Carl Sagan would be interested in sponsoring one of my videos. Like, my answer was, you know, of course, yes, regardless of what any offer would be from other people, my answer would always be yes to the Planetary Society. So it's been wonderful to have you on the last couple of videos. I'm so proud that you'd get in contact in the first place and ask let alone be on it. It's great. I support what you guys do. I think you're a very important part of, you know, science and space advocacy. It's wonderful. Very happy.
6: Honestly, thank you from us. I mean, as much as it blows your mind, like your work, especially as a one-person team, it's just such a beautiful example of what space fans can accomplish when they're passionate enough, when an artist invests enough time, and your community is so motivated and so passionate about not just loving space, but engaging with it and doing something about it. So I think it's a very nice kind of symbiotic relationship, right? Especially when you can make videos about, say, the search for life. I loved your most recent video. It was also your longest video. For people who haven't seen it yet, and I'll link to this video on the webpage for this episode of Planetary Radio, but
5: you
6: try to explain how many habitable worlds are inside of our galaxy by putting marbles in the Colosseum in Rome. And what a stunning visual. That is absolutely, like, even as someone who works with the numbers and fundamentally understands, it comes back to that idea that when you have a scale representation you can really understand, it completely recontextualizes everything.
5: Yeah, that was the marbles in the Colosseum is obviously the wacky idea that that entices people into watching the video. And, you know, it sounds a bit crazy, but I spent a while thinking about how to visualize how many, because the Kepler Space Telescope

There's lots of, a lot of them are red dwarfs, and they face problems being so close to the sun. They're sort of, you know, bombarded by energy. They're kind of, perhaps they're not able to, even though they might, their surface might be at a temperature where the liquid water could exist at, they may have no atmosphere. It might be impossible. But I try to sort of present the raw numbers in a way that's understandable by putting the marbles in the Colosseum and just sort of seeing how far they would go, how high up that pile would be, because it's very marbles in a jar, marbles in your hand, marbles on the floor. A lot of people have kind of experienced that kind of scale. Most people haven't been to the Colosseum, but if I can show enough images of it, I show enough video footage, I can give with enough scale of reference. And again, this is where, you know, like a protagonist comes in, standing in the middle of the arena, like Russell Crowe. That was me, just basically, it's just me living my gladiator dreams, standing inside the Colosseum. Then you can kind of contextualize it. You can get to grips with how big that number is. And then I kind of, then I talk about the caveats. I talk about the red dwarfs and what might make life less likely in those habitable worlds. But then I also talk about the things that will actually make things more likely as well, and how some planets, some moons wouldn't even make it into this list but could have life on. And I think for me, at least, making it and researching it, because, you know, I go into all these things as a bit like Bill Bryson, as a kind of, my education is not in astrophysics. I have a computer engineering degree. And the important thing for me is to get the numbers right and get the science right. And so I have to do a lot of research on all the topics, as does Bill Bryson. And he needs to talk to the right people to be able to come up with the right analogies to explain to a layperson like himself. And I kind of, I feel like an advantage I have in some regards is that I'm not an astrophysicist, and I can perhaps have a sort of slightly better grasp of what an a less educated person will connect with than someone who is really well educated on the subject and perhaps might have a few misconceptions about what the average person knows about things. And so, yeah, I spent a lot of time researching the possibilities of life in on all these planets that might be, well, that are in the habitable zone based on, you know, Kepler's numbers and statistics working off that. And yeah, I think the big takeaway for me is that I think it's very difficult to talk about alien life in a scientific way because there are no points of data on it. You know, a good scientist will be like, well, we don't know anything, so we can't extrapolate. But as I'm not a scientist, I feel like I can be a little bit looser with that. And even then, I don't really say, I believe this and I believe that. I still try and just present the data. But speaking just for myself and not as Epic Spaceman or as someone kind of presenting a sort of nonpartisan video about the information, I sort of feel like I just want to get inside. I want to get inside Europa. And if we can understand planetary science, planetary weather, you know, the composition of atmospheres of the planets in our solar system, we should be building, you know, bigger telescopes that have the resolution to be able to look at the atmospheres in exoplanets. But there's so much information on our back doorstep, is that the right word, in our backyards, but we can do it. We have proven we can send probes to planets in our solar system. We can get a lot of information from them. One of the craziest bits of information was that there is a chance, however small, that there's life in Venus's atmosphere, which I would have thought would be one of the last places, you know, life might be able to exist. But in the upper atmosphere, I can't remember how high off the surface, but like 50 kilometers off the surface or something, the pressure is like 1 bar and the temperature is between like 35 and 45 degrees Celsius or something like that. I don't know what that is in Fahrenheit. Apologies. We have so much information kind of so close to us that I wish we were burrowing under Europa's
icy surface right now, but these things take time.

0: I do understand.
1: Time and investment. I mean, you point out in that video that society spends more money on pet costumes every year than the entire 10-year budget of the Kepler mission. And that's that's part of why I'm so passionate about talking about these things, because what's holding us back isn't our capability. It's our investment and willingness to put the money and the people behind making these discoveries. It's all right there, just waiting for us.
0: Yeah, that was kind of, in a way, that's actually the conclusion of my video, really. I sort of talk about it. I talk about where life might be. I talk about how we might be underestimating how much life there might be, and kind of try to give scientific and statistical reasons for that. But also, I kind of, the conclusion is, you know, we can build these telescopes and we can find this stuff out and we can visit these moons and we can go under the surface and we can find what's in there. And every time we try and do something like this, we tend to increase the expectations and the numbers. And if we did do that, it wouldn't surprise me that those expectations and those numbers increase again and again. But we've got to, you've got to pay for it. And we, as a society, the more we talk about it, the more we clamor for it, the more it's on our radar, the more it becomes household conversations, the more pressure we put on politicians on either side of the pond. I fully accept that, you know, the European Space Agency isn't doing as much as NASA. They're still doing some really interesting, cool stuff. But I would, you know, love to live in a world where we were funding space. I mean, I'd love to live in a world where we're funding science in all sorts of different ways better than we are. But I think space is a kind of a gateway science to, you know, people interested in STEM and interested in and in getting into science and engineering in lots of different ways. When you lead the world in technology and exploration beyond Earth, you become a hub of expertise for science. And I hope America can continue with that. And we sort of certainly look up to America and NASA. Speaking on behalf of the rest of the world here, it's quite big on my shoulders there. I would love for Europe to do more as well, and the rest of the world. I would love to see much more collaboration between different continents as well on space and space exploration and investment into telescopes. And I know there is a lot already, but like you said, we spend more on pet costumes just as a society than we did on Kepler's 10-year mission, which is slightly disturbing. And like I say in the video, I have nothing against pet costumes. That's totally fine and legitimate. If you want to, you know, dress your cat up, you know, that's wonderful. But I think we also, we can afford to do some crazy stuff in the solar system. Enceladus, Europa are like two of the ones that I particularly think are fruitful expeditions. I mentioned in the video, going to Mars is certainly profound and wonderful and interesting, but this is as in sending people there. It is also very expensive and very difficult. And I think we still have so much we can learn from sending robots and probes to places. Having a robot car on Mars, drilling and finding stuff out is pretty incredible. I think equally, if you can market it well and promote it well, this sounds really weird, but if you can have really good videos and photos, because the thing, people care about Mars because of the curiosity, you know, because of curiosity and because of rovers, because the stuff we put on there, it takes videos and takes pictures and you can see it. People can see it. You can have a news report. You know, every time someone talks about something on Mars, there will be someone in a news station and behind them will be something like one of the rovers and you'll be able to see Mars. And part of the reason I make my videos is because I want to connect with people visually on topics that are difficult. And you need that stuff. You need so much multimedia to convince people that something is a good idea and something is impressive. And if we can get something to somewhere like Europa and be on an ice moon, you know, have some sort of something on the surface of Europa, and you can see a Jupiter rise, you know, or, you know, whatever it is, that image, that video, that 360 image, there's one of the other missions is sending a mini helicopter to, I don't know if it's Titan or something like
1: Dragonfly
0: that.
1: Dragonfly to Titan.
0: Yeah. I mean, the footage from that, can you imagine? I mean, so many people love science fiction, and you can give them something that's science fiction, except it's real. So it's even better. And that's kind of within our fingertips if we invest in it for like a small percentage of a manned mission to Mars, which I also fully support. But we, you know, have so many cool destinations in the solar system to send stuff to, stuff in inverted commas. We just kind of need to get on with it. And that requires, you know, advocacy, that requires pressure on politicians, it requires people talking about it, yeah, et cetera, et cetera. I mean, I'm preaching to the choir here, but yeah, it's really important.
1: Well, it's one more reason why making these kinds of videos and making it more accessible to people around the world is going to help us advance these causes, right? You never know who you might inspire, who might go out there and advocate or go into this kind of science themselves. And as with large numbers, because your audience is so huge, there's no way for you to ever really know how many people you've inspired through your work, right? Similarly here at the Planetary Society. So I just kind of keep that in my heart, that if we keep communicating about these things, ultimately that means someday we're going to see those visions of Titan and we're going to see people walking around in other worlds.
0: I think so. Yeah. I mean, like you say, I don't know if I've inspired anyone. I wouldn't know what any numbers were. All we can do is do our best, you know, and try and be a positive force in the universe.
1: Well, thanks for doing what you're doing and sharing this with people and for the amazing amount of effort it has taken to do it. I'm absolutely in awe. You did it right, but in awe of what you've accomplished. So thanks for doing what you do and for taking the time to share it with us here on our show.
0: Thank you. That's very kind. Really appreciate it.
2: Toby mentioned in our conversation how excited he is about the prospect of learning more about potential conditions for life on other worlds, like Venus. And today we're saying goodbye to the last ongoing mission that's studying that planet. Japan's Akatsuki spacecraft, launched by the Japanese Aerospace Exploration Agency in 2010, spent more than a decade orbiting Venus. It studied its mysterious atmosphere with its thick clouds and powerful winds. After a heroic recovery from a failed orbital insertion, which we'll talk about more in a moment, Akatsuki became a long-term explorer of Earth's twin, giving us our best look yet at that planet's turbulent weather and even possible lightning. Now, as JAXA marks the end of the mission, Venus waits once again for its next visitor. Here's Dr. Bruce Betts, our chief scientist for What's Up. Hey, Bruce.
3: Hello, Sarah.
2: Okay, so we haven't had a chance to talk about this, but this actually happened a little while ago, actually, the end of the Japanese Akatsuki mission. I only just heard about this fairly recently. I think it was in September that they declared it officially dead.
3: Yeah. Yeah, they lost contact a few months before that and then declared it dead, as you say. Yeah. But they'd been in orbit taking data for many years, and it was Akatsuki was basically in the end a successful study of the Venus atmosphere, lots of different wavelengths. One of the amazing things about it is orbital dynamics is fairly unforgiving, on at least on short time frames, and if your engine doesn't fire and fire the right amount, you don't go into orbit around a planet. And that's what happened to them when they first tried it in 2010 with Akatsuki. They basically missed Venus. They just kept going. And then what's amazing is they figured out with great study and great patience that they could try to get back into a different orbit, but still a Venus orbit 5 years later. So they were supposed to go into orbit in 2010. They successfully went into orbit in 2015. They were in a different, higher orbit, but they adapted and were able to carry out a successful science mission. So it's an amazing recovery. Side note, JAXA also did with Hayabusa, their asteroid sample return.
2: Really?
3: Which had, yeah, it had a different problem, but same concept. They ended up having to delay it, so it came back a few years later, but they figured out something that could make it work. And so they've had two amazing saves of missions. And basically engine problems or firing timing engine. And so you want didn't do what you wanted it to do, but they made successful missions in the end.
2: That is absolutely wild. I knew the comeback story of Akatsuki, but I did not know that happened for Hayabusa. Like, that's a lot of dedication, a lot of time it would take to figure out how to correct for that, and what kind of instrument on board or what kind of jet or thruster you actually have available to actually make that work. What was the mission actually doing during the time that it wasn't in orbit around Venus, like during that five-year period?
3: Well, the technical term is chilling hard. Just kicking back and watching the space go by.
2: Chilling out.
3: No, I actually don't know. I mean, they were designed to study Venus, so I'm sure they tried to extract what they could out of it scientifically, but their instruments were not designed to be flying around in deep space without a planet next to them.
2: I mean, the thing that makes me a little sad, I mean, whenever a mission ends, it's a little sad, but this is the last dedicated Venus mission that we currently have out there. So Venus is officially a world that doesn't have a mission that's alive in orbit around it right now. So it's all the more reason why we need to work to get these other Venus missions out there.
3: This is true. There are fewer and fewer planets or objects with orbiters around them at this point. Although you got Mars as a party and Jupiter's got Juno, but things are thinning out. Poor Mercury, it's just, you know, well, no, it's getting some stuff. I forgot, Mercury's a party as well. So
2: yeah, Bepi Colombo, we're getting there.
3: They're getting there. And, you know, Magellan, of course, revolutionized our understanding of Mercury and now Bepi Colombo. But anyway, we're not talking about Mercury right now. Why did you bring that up?
2: But man, that means that Akatsuki was out there 15 years, is that right? I mean, only functioning around Venus for, you know, almost 10 years, but...
3: Yeah,
2: wow.
3: Also, they on their way to Venus, they launched with Icarus, which was the Japanese solar sail mission, the first successful solar sail, but a fairly big beast. Anyway, fascinating mission. And we followed along a few years later with a much smaller solar sail mission.
2: I mean, real talk, I love that both of these solar sailing missions were out there. But anytime I talk about light sail, I always have to stop myself and be like, but the award actually goes to Icarus first. Like, does that sting just a little bit?
3: Yes and no. I mean, yes. We tried to be the first in 2005 with Cosmos 1, and it successfully explored the northern ocean of the Earth before ever going to space. And so, yes and no, because the Japanese did an amazing job, and they had very clever things, as they always do, basically literally using origami folds and then spinning the sail out, having LCDs that change they had a very subtle method to change direction. On the other hand, they couldn't do direction changes very fast, and they were 300 plus kilograms. And so what we then were focused on with light sail was saying, well, how can we still contribute to this field in a significant way? And it was doing it using the new CubeSats, the small spacecraft, which can piggyback on launches, have a lot more flexibility to go places. And basically, could you shove a big sail in a tiny box the size of a loaf of bread and deploy it and have it work and actually do solar sailing, use solar pressure? And so we did do that. I've thought about this a little bit. You can probably tell.
2: Probably tell. Well, seriously, good job, JAXA. This mission has been awesome. And if anybody out there who's listening hasn't seen the images of Venus from this mission, because of the wavelengths of light that it's looking in, the image is just absolutely stunning. And every once in a while, I've actually seen people online say that these images aren't real because they're so different from the way that we usually see Venus.
3: Let me mention one other thing, Akatsuki, because we, the Planetary Society, were involved with Akatsuki, and we, along with JAXA, collected names and messages that flew aboard Akatsuki and etched onto an aluminum plate. 260,000 people submitted names and messages for missions, and are still hanging out around Venus.
2: Yeah, even when the mission's gone, we're still out there as part of that mission. So I don't know.
3: It's true. And at least for some period that I don't know what it is, they're still in orbit. You have to work to not be in orbit, especially in a big distant orbit like that, they probably have a long lifetime there.
2: Yeah. Maybe one of these days we'll snag a photo of that with our new Venus missions.
3: Venus. Facts so good. We're revisiting them. Hey, Venus. The Venus surface pressure is like being about 1 kilometer or about 3,000 feet under the Earth's ocean. Serious pressure and down there. And there you go. There you have it.
2: Oh, man. It's like one of those numbers that you can try to wrap your head around, but it's so far outside of human experience that it's literally impossible. Like the headache I get at the bottom of a pool is enough for me. Seriously, I could never go free diving.
3: The point is, it's really hot and really high pressure on the surface. And that's why we haven't had a bunch of landers, especially ones that lasted more than an hour or two, which the Soviets succeeded in doing. And so it's a tough, tough environment on the surface.
2: Yeah, it still weirds me out that they were able to do that at all. Like, just imagine the kind of weird chambers you would need to internally pressurize that contraption, whatever it is you're sending down to the surface of Venus, just to test it. I mean, the fact that they managed to pull that off that long ago, for even the amount of time that the Venera mission survived, is just a testament to the dedication of space people.
3: Yes, it is. And the solidness of a good piece of spacecraft. Right. They were beasts.
2: Chonky.
3: Chonky. They were chonky spacecraft. All right. Everybody, go out there, look up the night sky, and think about dimming light switches. Thank you. Good night.
2: We've reached the end of this week's episode of Planetary Radio. 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
2: 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This week on Planetary Radio. I'm Sarah El Ahmed of the Planetary Society, with more of the human adventure across our solar system and beyond. Last week, Robert Porcardo, the EMH from Star Trek Voyager, helped us explore what Star Trek values most. This week, he returns to read a letter from Gene Roddenberry, Star Trek's creator, who wrote Star Trek fans asking them to join a brand new organization called the Planetary Society. Then we're looking at what Star Trek's extraterrestrial races reveal about what humans still need to become. Tim Russ, Tuvok from Star Trek Voyager, joins us to talk about the Vulcans and what they can teach us about the discipline that we're going to need to actually survive out there. And Kareem Diane, Jade N. Craig from Star Trek Starfleet Academy, shows us what a pacifist Klingon can teach us about redefining strength. Plus, Bruce Betts is here for What's Up. We're going to talk about Star Trek technologies and how far we've come in the last 60 years. 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By subscribing, you'll never miss an episode filled with new and awe-inspiring ways to know the cosmos and our place within it. If you caught last week's episode, you already know Robert Porcardo, the EMH from Star Trek Voyager. He's also a member of the Planetary Society's board of directors. The connection between Star Trek and the Planetary Society goes all the way back to the very beginning. In the late 1970s, when Carl Sagan, Bruce Murray, and Lou Friedman were just getting the Society off the ground, Gene Roddenberry did something he'd never done before. He lent his name and his mailing list to endorse our mission. Bob found a copy of that letter, and we asked him to read it.
3: Dear Star Trek friends, you probably know that the Star Trek following is one of the largest groups of its kind in the country. As such, I have frequently been asked to endorse many worthwhile causes. What you may not know is that I have never done so, nor have I ever made available any Star Trek mailing list for these purposes. But now I am breaking with that tradition to tell you of the Planetary Society, an organization formed by Carl Sagan and Bruce Murray to encourage and popularize our exploration of the solar system and the search for extraterrestrial life. The essence of the Star Trek missions are to discover, to learn more about our universe, and to apply that knowledge to the benefit of mankind. Star Trek is, of course, fiction, but its idea is very real and very important. It is this idea which the Planetary Society is devoted to, and I believe they can help turn into a reality. If we humans are to continue our exploration of the solar system on a peaceful, rational, and scientific basis, then it is important to demonstrate to the decision makers in our country that millions of us want our space program to continue. To prove our point, all of us must join together in a focused effort, scientists and non-scientists alike, to insist that our elected leaders reflect our support of space exploration. Well, the letter goes on. Gene mentions some other famous supporters of the Society, like Ray Bradbury, Isaac Asimov, Johnny Carson. It even mentions a solar sail. Gene closes the letter with these words: "The links between science fiction and science are well established, and I am very pleased to associate myself with the Planetary Society. If you are interested in supporting those goals by joining the Planetary Society too, write for information to Carl Sagan." He actually gives Carl Sagan's address at Jet Propulsion Laboratory. You know, people across the globe, spanning generations, continue to be moved by Star Trek's optimistic vision of what we could become. And having served on both the USS Voyager and the executive board of the Planetary Society, I wholeheartedly agree. The Planetary Society is bringing us closer to Gene's vision of a better future. So, are you with us?
2: Roddenberry believed that the journey to the stars wasn't just a scientific effort. It was a cultural one. And if there's one species in Star Trek that embodies that idea, it's the Vulcans. In Star Trek's universe, Vulcans are a species that nearly destroyed themselves. Not because they lacked intelligence, but because their emotions were so powerful they couldn't be trusted with their own technology. Their answer was to build an entire civilization around logic, discipline, and emotional control. It's one of Star Trek's most enduring arguments, that reaching the stars isn't just an engineering problem. It's a question of whether or not we're ready. Tim Russ played Tuvok, the Vulcan security officer aboard the Starship Voyager, for 7 seasons, beginning in 1995. He's since reprised that role on Deep Space Nine, Lower Decks, and Picard. But what makes him a particularly fitting voice for this conversation is that he's also a dedicated amateur astronomer. He's a member of the LA Astronomical Society, runs public star parties, and even contributes data to NASA using his own telescope. I asked him what the Vulcans and what Voyager's long journey home from the Delta Quadrant can teach us about what it's really going to take to survive out there. Hey, Tim, it's great to see you again.
0: Thanks for having me on.
2: How have you been celebrating the 60th anniversary of Star Trek?
0: For the most part, it was primarily a convention. It was a large convention that I attended recently in Las Vegas, and that was probably the only, I want to say, celebration for Trek, because it is a huge Trek convention. So in a way, I was there, obviously, with some of my cast mates that I hadn't seen in a while, and, of course, all the fans and things. So that was, so far this year, my, I want to say, most significant celebration of it.
2: It's funny because two other people who have worked on Star Trek have told me the exact same thing, that Star Trek Las Vegas is the place to be.
0: Yeah, I mean, that we're talking about everything. I mean, it's all, it's 100% Trek. You know, there's 8,000 or 9,000 fans, and you've got your castmates, not only from your show, but you've got cast from other shows as well. And you're sharing that space with them, participating in the panels and all the other things that they've lined up. Yeah, that's basically it.
2: It sounds like so much fun. It's definitely someplace I'll have to go someday. But so I've heard you say before that science fiction for you was a gateway, that it started with sci-fi first, and eventually it wound up with you going into this other realm of astronomy. Do you remember the moment that shift happened for you?
0: Well, I mean, I started, I was always fascinated with sci-fi ever since I was a kid. So I was in my early teens, you know, when I started watching, you know, all of the old sci-fi movies, and became enamored with them. I just really loved them. And the genre of science fiction to begin with. The astronomy took over when I was in my early 30s. I was a working actor at the time. And I just decided one day that I was gonna go out and buy a telescope. There was actually a telescope store here in the Valley at the time, you know, a physical store you could walk in and get, you know, advice and gear and all that stuff. And I bought my first 2 or 3 telescopes from that store and just started going out on my own into the dark skies north of Los Angeles and learning the constellations one by one and the objects that were in those constellations. At those times, we had star charts. We had books, you know, that we had to use in order to find the objects to look at, and eventually just upgraded the telescopes to bigger and bigger. Of course, that's what you do. And just kept pursuing it and keeping track of all the science stuff. So it was a progression. It started off as a fascination with science fiction and space science. And then, you know, it was about, you know, actually getting my hands dirty and pursuing visual astronomy. That's what I do mostly.
2: I've also heard you speak about the Apollo program and the impact that had on you, but also about speaking with Buzz Aldrin about his experiences. What was it like after all of that to see humans return back to cislunar space during Artemis II?
0: Well, I was able to watch the moon landing. I was in school at the time, and they had it televised, and we actually watched Neil Armstrong step down on the moon's surface. It was amazing, and I never forgot it. I can still see that image in my head. Meeting Buzz Aldrin, the next big thrill I had was meeting him, and we've come together a couple of times for different events at Griffith Observatory. Wonderful guy, so much fun, and just so honored to be able to meet him. You know, as far as going back to the moon, it is interesting to me I'm curious in a way as to what their plan is long term for going back to the moon. You know, if there's going to be a permanent lunar base, if we're going to launch a mission to Mars from the moon, if that's going to be the case, because it would be so much easier in terms of the gravity and all that good stuff. But I am, you know, also concerned about how difficult it is going to be to inhabit the moon permanently. That is no easy task, man. That is no easy feat, right alongside going to Mars. But in the moon in particular, it is unbelievably hostile to anything human and also to the machinery that we have. So, you know, it's fascinating that we're getting out and exploring space again with people. That's always fascinating. But I'm just wondering what's going to happen down the line in terms of what kind of obstacles are going to have to overcome in order to stay there as a permanent sort of lunar base.
4: There's a lot that's going to have to happen. Thankfully, we have our robotic explorers and our ability to look through telescopes. So there's a lot we can learn without actually going there. But it is going to be really interesting to see how this all plays out over time.
0: Yes,
4: like, I wonder if we're going to end up in that Star Trek future or if it's just going to be functionally too difficult.
0: Yeah, there are some physicists and scientists who believe that it is going to be too difficult. It's not going to be easy because we're not designed for space. We're designed for Earth. We're terrestrial. So making that transition, there's going to have to be a whole lot of technological advances and changes that come up that we have to adapt to in order to survive out there. It's not going to be pretty. That much we know.
4: I kind of feel like the term amateur astronomer is a bit of a misnomer, right? Because amateurs contribute to science all the time. And you're a great example because you actually participated in gathering data for NASA's Lucy mission. What was that like?
0: I was surprised when they contacted me and reached out to me. I was like, excuse me, what? I'm just, you know, I just roll my telescopes out for public star parties and things like that. I'm not really, you know, a pro at this. I mean, the difference, obviously, is that I don't make a living at astronomy. That's all. I mean, that's the difference. That's the way our society is constructed. And if you're a professional, you're making a living at it. That's the main difference. And I'm not a degreed astronomer. I don't have a degree. I don't have a master's, a PhD or whatever in astronomy. So that's only what basically sets me apart as far as participating and staying and keeping up with the technology, keeping up with the discoveries. That I can do quite well. Now, when they contacted me, because I live in Los Angeles, that's the reason they reached out. This occultation, as it were, was taking place where the shadow of this asteroid crossing a star's path was going to cast a shadow right over Los Angeles. And so I literally just went down the street to a park near my house and put the telescope up. They had already sent me the coordinates for the telescope. I just had to aim it to the right place. It took 4 minutes to get that exposure. I sent the data to them and they sent me back the videotape of the whole thing. And it was fascinating. I actually got a chance to see a model because they were looking to get an approximation of what the shape was of that asteroid. It's a Trojan asteroid, which means it's in the Jupiter's orbit. It's right in the same orbit as Jupiter. So it's called a Trojan asteroid. And Lucy mission was to fly this probe past all of those asteroids. There are several. They just were trying to get an idea of what the approximate shape of that asteroid was prior to the mission arriving at Jupiter. So that's what it was. And I said, sure. It was a Unistellar telescope. It's one of the it's the company that I bought the telescope from. It's an imaging telescope. It's very powerful and very capable. And because I had that, that's what they wanted me to use. And it worked out perfectly. I still have the videotape on my computer. So
4: it's going to be so interesting to see what happens when Lucy actually reaches there and see if the shape of the object is actually similar to what they figured out from that occultation, right?
0: Yeah, I think they did. I think they had about, there was like four or five or six of us who also got that image on the same night. So I think when they correlated all of that data, I did see a mold of it at one of the conventions I was at. Somebody had the mold of the asteroid. It was round and kind of flat looking with some, the edges were kind of beveled and things like that. So I saw it. I actually held it. It was a 3D print of what the asteroid supposedly looks like. But I guess we'll see. I know which one it is. So when they get there and they go fly by the image, I want to see what it looks like as well. I'd be curious. Yeah.
4: I want to come back to what you were saying about the difficulties of living long-term in a place like the moon or Mars, for example. I think as far as Star Trek goes, except for maybe one-off episodes, Voyager is this great analog for what we're actually going to experience when we're doing that, because Voyager was essentially cut off from humanity, stuck on this decades-long journey with limited resources. And we're going to have to grapple with that as humanity in order to do that. What do you think Voyager got right about the psychological reality of deep space isolation?
0: We were so busy dealing with all the stuff that we ran into and the civilizations and the aliens and the dilemmas and the phenomenon, stuff like that, that they didn't spend a tremendous amount of time dealing with the crew and their, not only their anxiety, their mental state and how they were holding up. And it was that there weren't a lot of episodes, if any, that I can recall that dealt with the state of the mental state of and emotional state of the crew as much as it was, we have to survive on this lifeboat and look what's coming. Oh my goodness, we got to deal with that. Oh my goodness, we got to deal with this. Oh my goodness, we got to, everybody, you know, is in the same situation and everybody has to pitch in order to survive, you know, in order for any chance of getting back home. And that's what they signed up for. So in comparison to that, you know, there will be challenges for the moon, obviously challenges for Mars as well. And I think that with any luck at all, that will keep the astronauts focused more so on that and survival than, you know, anxiety or depression or whatever it might be that could seep in. Even differences among each other. We don't know how that's going to play out. But I would think that they're going to be so busy trying to make sure that they survive on Mars or the moon, as it were, that I think that I'm fairly certain that will take place. I mean, I don't think there's, I haven't heard of many horror stories coming from the space station. And that was probably a lot less difficult because you had supplies coming up all the time. So you didn't have to worry about, you know, growing food or, you know, trying to find water and manufacture water and blah, blah, blah, and, you know, all that stuff. I mean, so they didn't have those kinds of issues to worry about. And they still got along pretty well on the space station for weeks and months. So I don't know, man. It's going to be interesting. That's all I can say. It's going to be interesting.
4: Yeah. I mean, I think Voyager deals with this pretty well out the gate with what happens between the members of the Starfleet crew and the Maquis, which are essentially enemies, right? But they have to come together as a single crew in order to survive. So things like tribalism basically go right out the window the moment that you're actually grappling with these deep space problems.
0: 100%. I dare say that if, an astronomer looked up one day and saw an asteroid that peeked out from behind the sun, or a comet, as it were, and they didn't know it was, you know, they couldn't tell it was there beforehand, so they only had 3 or 4 months to, you know, and it's got our name written on it, you know, for collision. I'm pretty sure we're not going to have time to be arguing about politics or anything else at that point. It would be about, you know, how are we going to survive? Are we going to survive? What are we going to do? This kind of thing. Sure, absolutely. That kind of dilemma, that kind of potential catastrophe, that kind of difficulty that is universal, that affects everyone, whether it's an earthquake, whether it's a giant fire, whether it's, you know, storms that destroy. Everybody does pull together when everything is at stake and everybody's in the same boat. They're in the lifeboat, so they gotta come together. So, yeah, I think that's exactly what's going to happen.
4: I think that Vulcans are kind of frequently misunderstood as very cold creatures, right? But the canon shows that they actually possess this overwhelming level of emotion, and that's why they choose to govern themselves with logic. How necessary do you think that ability for emotional self-regulation is going to be if we're ever going to have any long-term success in space?
0: Yep. In fact, you know, that is yet another element of it. Not only that everybody has to pull together in order to survive and make sure that they do their jobs and focus on what they have to do in order to complete the team and to serve the team. But yeah, the profile of the individuals that they take. They're going to have a psychological profile for sure of these astronauts, and that's going to be part of the situation as well. They're going to have an idea and understanding of how these people function. You know, what are their personalities like? What are their attitudes like? You know, some people were talking about the fact that, you know, one of the most ideal astronauts might be somebody who spends all their time reading alone, because they won't need the social connection. You know, they're going to be in isolation for a very long time. Even though there's fellow crewmates, they are basically in isolation, you know, and living in close quarters with people. They cannot get away. They cannot go anywhere. They're stuck with them. So, you know, that kind of personality profile may be something that benefits whoever they choose to go out. And they're going to have, you know, whatever psychological counseling may be part of the journey. There may be one of the crew members may be a psychologist or a psychiatrist, have that degree and be able to counsel people as they're up there. They will be able to communicate and get messages from home, from loved ones. I don't know if that's a good or a bad thing. You know, does it make them miss their loved ones at home? Would they, in some sci-fi movies, they might select somebody who doesn't have any family connections back home. They don't have anyone that's missing them back home. That may also be a parameter. We don't know. I mean, that, you know, there's, you know, they're presumably a very intelligent, smart, you know, experienced people in NASA who have got to be researching and thinking about all of this stuff prior to these missions. Somebody has got to be on the ball. I'm sure they are. Because to go up for a couple, 3 days around the moon and come back, that's nothing, man. You know, to go to the moon and sit there for, you know, 6 months or whatever, 7 months. To go to Mars, 2 years, 3 years. Yeah, that's a tremendous sacrifice. In point of fact, some of those people who go there, if they're there too long, it may be difficult for them to come back. And that's also a fact. Who wants to sacrifice that?
4: Would have to be someone very brave.
0: Yeah, to say the least. And yeah, if they're going to do it, somebody's got to do it. They have to choose to do it. So, and that's a real risk, is maybe not being able to come back home unless they can figure out a way to minimize the effects of the lower gravity over that period of time, radiation, and all kinds of other issues that they're going to have to deal with. It's going to be tricky, that whole thing.
4: Yeah. And I felt so badly for Tuvok having to be stuck out there all that time away from his wife and family. But he seemed to grapple with it pretty well, except for some circumstances, right?
0: Yeah, except for some circumstances, yes. He has the ability to, their ability to suppress their emotions was crucial for the survival of their species. They were going to obliterate themselves or each other. They were so violent. They were so, you know, horrific in that sense. They had to figure out something in order to save their entire species, their planet. And that's what they did. And, you know, as human beings, you know, we may not be as, you know, emotionally volatile, but we have those issues. You know, we have similar issues that we have to overcome, you know, over time. I've said many times in the last year or so that you've got to eliminate all of the nuclear weapons on this planet. That's our first step. And that's just a geopolitical concept. It's something that has to happen from world leaders to decide in order to save the human race, to preserve the human race beyond the point of self-destruction. We have to get rid of the objects that would create the self-destruction. So we have a great big challenge ahead of us, just like the Vulcans did with our nuclear weapons. And we don't blow ourselves to kingdom come.
4: Do you think that your experiences playing a Vulcan in any way changed the way that you deal with the hard things in your life?
0: Doesn't work so well on the 405 freeway, I can tell you that. I'd love to have Tuvok's Zen right about that time.
4: You mean the 405 parking lot?
0: Yes, the 405 parking lot. You know, there are the similarities, as my friends have pointed out, between myself and his character. And, you know, in terms of you know, really demanding or wanting or seeking or appreciating practicality, functionality, logic and efficiency and things like that. You know, and I'm so much more focused on those kinds of things today than I was before, because it just drives me absolutely insane when things aren't thought out, aren't efficient, aren't well designed, you know, aren't practical, more time consuming, repetitive. That, take that one. So those kinds of things, from a personal standpoint, they just drive me crazy. And so I don't know if Tuvok's character would go off that much, but he can certainly appreciate, you know, not having to deal with that kind of stuff and looking for systems that are set up and designed to work efficiently. And we have the technology, AI, computers, come on, man. You know, I should be able to send a PDF to somebody and they should be able to open it. Yeah.
4: Yeah. I mean, what is life going to be like when we have just our own computer? We can just open our mouth and ask, or an EMH that could actually help us deal with individualized medicine. I mean, we're right on the cusp of this whole new age of technology, and it's going to be really interesting to see that part of the Star Trek reality become our reality.
0: Well, I just, like I said, on Voyager, you know, the replicator worked all the time. I mean, you know, stuff's working. You know, unless they were under attack or something got banged up, things basically worked. You know, the issue is whether or not it works. It's not whether or not anybody designed it or put it together or enabled it. It's a question of it working. I mean, we have computers now and we have iPhones now. And how many times those bloody things just not work? Yeah, because whoever put it together has not thought it through. And that is human error. That is not the machine, it's people not doing what they're supposed to do.
4: Yeah, I'm immediately channeling that scene in Star Trek Lower Decks where Boimler's trying to get Earl Grey hot and it keeps giving him bananas. So it does, even in the Star Trek universe, sometimes go absolutely wrong. But, you know, we'll get there.
0: I shudder to think that, you know, as the Mars lander is on its way down through the atmosphere to land, and something goes wrong with the computer, and the mission control tells them to unplug it and plug it back in again. You know what I mean?
4: Yep.
0: Yeah, with all of that sophistication. Mm-hmm. Yeah.
4: Well, I just want to say, you know, Voyager was just monumental for me as a kid. I loved that show. I've probably seen it 6 times at least, which is wild considering how long it is. And I just want to say thank you from me as a Star Trek fan, but from the whole community to you and everybody else on that show and in the whole franchise. You've made such a huge impact, not just because we love science fiction, but because of the things that it asked us to be and to question. And I'm just so happy that you guys get to finally celebrate the 60th anniversary.
0: We were very fortunate to be on board for that journey because, you know, the original concept that Roddenberry kicked off has been carried through the shows. It's so important because we do tackle a lot of issues. We tackle a lot of themes. We have difficulties that have to be overcome. We have difficult decisions to make, extraordinarily difficult decisions and responsibilities. And that's what makes that series work. It obviously takes place in the future, a future that we can only hope would be as, you know, harmonious for the most part as it is portrayed, and people all treated the same, regardless of who they are, what they own, and things like that. But the writers and the creators of that, from Gene Roddenberry all the way through to the current shows that we have now, those people are the ones that really, they're the ones behind the stories. They're the ones that behind, you know, what the viewers are watching, yourself included. We, as actors, are hired to carry out those stories. But you got to have the concepts and you got to have the stories. Otherwise, you've got nothing. And it's my hats off to the people that created this concept, that carry it out through the writing of the scripts and the stories and the concepts and things. That's what makes that show what it is, and tackling all of the difficult issues and things that are that our society always has to wrestle with. So it's such a cool thing.
4: Well, thank you so much, Tim. And I hope you have a beautiful Star Trek day.
0: Thank you very much for having me. I appreciate it. Take care of yourself.
4: We'll be right back with the rest of part two of our Star Trek 60th anniversary celebration after this short break.
5: Hello, I'm George Takei. And as you know, I'm very proud of my association with Star Trek. Star Trek was a show that looked to the future with optimism, boldly going where no one had gone before. I want you to know about a very special organization called the Planetary Society. They are working to make the future that Star Trek represents a reality. When you become a member of the Planetary Society, you join their mission to increase discoveries in our solar system, to elevate the search for life outside our planet, and decrease the risk of Earth being hit by an asteroid. Co-founded by Carl Sagan, the Planetary Society exists for those who believe in space exploration to take action together. So join the Planetary Society and boldly go together to build our future.
4: If the Vulcans ask whether we have the discipline to survive out there, the Klingons ask whether we can learn to accept our differences, to welcome each other, and maybe even make allies out of people that we don't understand. In Star Trek, Klingons are a warrior species. Their entire culture is built around honor, combat, and family legacy. For 60 years, they've gone from Starfleet's greatest threat to some of its most unlikely allies. That arc is one of the franchise's most powerful arguments, that no divide is permanent if we're willing to do the work to understand each other. Star Trek Starfleet Academy, the newest series in the franchise, is set in a future where that work has never been more urgent. A catastrophic event called the Burn destroyed most of the galaxy's dilithium. That's the fuel that makes faster-than-light travel possible in that universe. Starships were lost. Civilizations were scattered. The Federation nearly collapsed. The show follows a new generation of cadets trying to rebuild Starfleet in the aftermath. And for species like the Klingon, the Burn didn't just take their ships. It made them refugees and scattered their people across the galaxy. Kareem Diane plays Jaden Krag, a Klingon cadet at Starfleet Academy. Kareem was actually new to Star Trek when he got this role. We talked about what it was like playing a character who defies everyone's expectations of what it means to be strong. Hey, Kareem. It's wonderful to meet you.
6: Hey, how's it going? What's up?
4: What a fun time. I mean, 60 years of Star Trek. Have you been able to get together with some of the cast of Starfleet Academy and kind of celebrate this moment yet?
6: Yes. I mean, we are stuck with each other forever because we see each other at conventions every month or two. So yeah, we've definitely had a handful of moments to hang out in Vegas. Probably the most fun I've had in such a long time. I love my cast so much.
4: They seem like such fun people. I mean, I only know everyone through their portrayals in this show, but I mean, I imagine that off the clock, it's fantastic connecting with them.
6: Honestly, everyone's not too far off from their characters on the TV show. Like, everyone just has, it's just such youthful energy in this cast. It's a really good time.
4: Well, you weren't a big Star Trek fan when you first got this role, right? Which I actually think is a really interesting place to come at it because it gave you the opportunity to really see Star Trek through fresh new eyes. What was it like for you trying to get into the Star Trek lore? And what did Starfleet's vision of the future feel like to you?
6: It was a really interesting process. I mean, what a dream for an actor to prepare, you know, for a role with ability to have like so much rich history, you know, as like a backdrop. I immediately started diving in and watching a ton, like essentially every episode that ever even like remotely mentioned a Klingon inside of it. Obviously watched a ton of Worf, but also paid attention to Alexander and, you know, other kinds of Klingons and learned to speak a whole alien language and drop my voice, you know, a bit of voice acting and learning how to deal with prosthetics. So like, yeah, it was a really involved process, and I feel really lucky because I feel like a much stronger performer because of it. As an actor, you don't always get the chance to tell a story that really has real weight to it, you know, that really speaks to the past, the present, and the future, and that really is rooted in humanity and bringing people together and giving people hope and inspiration and confidence within themselves and within, you know, their community and within their own future. So yeah, like Starfleet Academy really for me was like, I feel like I was experiencing kind of what the students were going through at the same time. Like I came to this role and within, you know, their community and within their own future. So yeah, like Starfleet Academy really for me was like, I feel like I was experiencing

0: space has made me feel so welcome, but also very confident in just like being myself. And I'm chronically online, and at first I was like nervous to like share my personality on the internet.
1: Sure.
0: But a lot of people like really responded well to it, encouraged me to like lean more into myself. And that's what I think Star Trek is about, what Starfleet Academy is about, and what our entire message is for, you know, people now and to the future, is just like lead with yourself, lean into yourself, be as radically yourself as you can possibly be, and only good things will come of it. Yeah.
1: It's interesting because I feel like the science of Star Trek is something that really, really captured me as a kid. But if I'm truly honest about it, it's that feeling, that feeling of understanding what humanity is and what it could be. And the science within Star Trek felt like a vehicle toward this future where we could actually all be our best selves and be the people that we want to be. And maybe that's what drew me to the science so much, not just the exploration of space, but this idea that maybe through that, we could truly value each other in our differences and strive together towards something really difficult. So I think that really is the heart of Star Trek, even though a lot of us think of it as just a lot of fun science fiction.
0: A lot of people that I've met are scientists or like, you know, like you said, astrophysicists and even astronauts. And like, that's kind of what I think brings people to the table. But once they really like look around, they realize like, oh my gosh, this is genuinely about like accepting everyone's difference, not only accepting, but championing everyone's differences. Yeah, I can't even express how much, like, I came to the table very new, but I'm such a hardcore fan now. I'm so passionate about the messaging, and I feel really lucky that I get to like live it. Honestly,
1: I'm sure that your position in this show is going to inspire other people, because you play a very different take on a Klingon. For people who haven't seen Starfleet Academy, can you tell us just a little bit about who Jaden is?
0: For sure. Jaden is a Klingon, like Klingons we've seen before and unlike Klingons that we've seen before. He comes from, you know, a very long line of warriors, people who are very enthusiastic about battle and about weaponry. But Jaden has completely stepped outside of that tradition, and he's come to Starfleet Academy to follow the medical track. He has dreams of becoming a doctor, and that is scary. It's very scary for anyone who is stepping outside of what they are expected to do. It's also very, very inspiring. Jaden also happens to be the first openly gay Klingon in Star Trek's entire 60-year history. And honestly, it's been so interesting to see how the world has received him. There is a large part of the internet who have not received that very at all, and who are like bothered by it and feel very uncomfortable by it, don't like the fact that like it's different from what's come before. But I honestly, it's not that I don't care. I care. Like, I do care. And I understand that, like, you know, change is hard for a lot of people, especially when you're used to something for decades. And so I do care about, like, that process. But I just care 20 times more about the kid who came to my table, the trans kid who came to my table in tears, because they felt like they had never really seen themselves fully represented in Star Trek in a youthful way like this, and who like was shaking so much that they could barely speak. And like, it's really like, I'm so new to this, you know, this is my first series regular role. So like, I'm still like processing the fact that like people are like nervous to approach me or like meet me, or like how much Jaden like means to them in their lives. And like,

0: it's been kind of like a slow walk for me, and I'm still kind of like processing it, to be honest with you. But like, I care way more about that kid. You know what I mean? Like, it's that I can't even tell. Like, that is my entire manifesto as an artist. Like, my job on this planet is to make people feel confident as themselves and help them understand that they were perfectly made, that there's absolutely nothing wrong with them, and for them to walk out into the world with their head held up high. And so, yeah, that's so cool. And that's what Jaden means and represents and is like doing in the world. I understand, again, like, there are homophobic people in the world and people who don't like Jaden, not because of anything else other than the fact that he is a gay alien, and that, like, I can't change that. But again, like, the way that this Klingon has inspired not even just young people, but I've had a lot of older people who've like been in my DMs like, hey, like, I've never got the chance to come out. I'm like 70 years old and like, I love this character and he's giving me more confidence to like live my real life. And I'm like, holy crap. I will like sit there and like, just like with my head in my hands, reading that message and like in disbelief. I've gotten thousands of messages like this. And so I would do it all again, honestly. And I would change nothing about this entire thing.
1: I think Star Trek has always been trying to push those boundaries of the way that humanity sees each other, what we're accepting of, and the ways that we love each other. And I'm sure that it makes people uncomfortable, but this has been something that I know even Gene Roddenberry wanted to realize in Star Trek early on. There was a moment he wanted to create a gay character in the first Star Trek and couldn't do it because the interracial kiss between Uhura and Kirk almost got the show canceled, right? Now we don't even think twice about that. And it's really interesting seeing that arc from those moments and all of the steps along the way to a character like Jaden. And really fascinating to have it be a Klingon. I think too that Klingons, because they're like the most aggressive species within the Star Trek universe, right? Like, their entire identity and sense of honor and family is wrapped up in this idea of their ability to be capable of violence, essentially. But this character comes in there and you're a pacifist. You want to be a doctor. There's even an episode where you get kind of upset at the idea of having to enter a debate because that's like conflict, right? But it's interesting to me because it seems to me like we're trying to redefine what it means to be strong as a Klingon, right?
0: Yeah.
1: What would you say, Jaden, would say strength actually is?
0: I don't think strength is just like how often you go to the gym. Like, that's a really silly thing to believe. I mean, it's one form of it, but there's a lot of other ways to be strong. Sometimes being strong is literally just existing as yourself. It takes strength to be a healer, honestly. I think Jaden would say that as well. I mean, not everyone has experienced death, but like, when you experience death, it really changes you. Every nurse on this planet is my hero. My sister is a nurse, and before like hearing her experiences, I was just kind of like, oh, whatever, that's just her job. And then I remember one day she sat down with me. She was like, no, like, she very passively was like, oh yeah, we had somebody die today. And then she like moved on. I was like, wait, you moved past that really fast? She's like, yeah, it's like kind of my job. I'm a nurse. And I was just like, my world rocked. That takes so much strength. Like, if I'm meeting somebody and they're like, I'm a nurse, I immediately have respect for them, because the amount of strength it takes to be around that every single day and like the things you have to do, like, it's just, yeah, strength is a lot more than how big your muscles are. Truly, truly, truly. And I think Jaden would say that. Yeah.
1: It's really difficult for his character, though, because he's not just struggling to try to be himself in the context where like all these expectations are put on him. But this is a situation that in the Star Trek lore is post-Burn, right? Most of the Klingons are gone at this point. They're essentially refugees. So he's not just carrying the burden of trying to be who he is against friends and family, but he's bearing the weight of what it means to represent one of the last of the Klingon species. And I'm sure that makes it so much more complicated whether or not you want to pursue being different in that context when you're all that's left.
0: 100%. Yeah. Like it's, I mean, the weight on his shoulder is immense. It's like really, really heavy. And I relate to it so much. I'm a first generation American. And so in a sense, like we are the last generation of my family that like will really have like a direct touch to our like heritage. Like, you know what I mean? Like, I don't, it's different. It's different when it feels like, okay, like this is it, guys. like, you know, we're not in Guinea or we're not in Congo where I'm from anymore or where my family is from anymore. Like we are in America now. And like first generation Americans often come with like a lot of expectations. Like we want you to become a doctor and we want you to become a lawyer or we want you to become something that is like a traditional job because we need you to have a check every single week and you cannot fail. You can't be an actor. Are you insane? Are you nuts? That is a woo-woo dream. That, you know, do you know the odds? Do you know how low the odds are of becoming a series regular, not just on television, but on Star Trek? I actually sat there and like calculated it out with the calculator and it was like so many zeros. Like the odds are so low. And so it makes sense. Like I actually understand my parents and I understand like the pressure that's on Jaden's shoulder because they only want what's best for us. It's a form of love, but it does make it like, it makes it a much harder decision to kind of be yourself in the face of all of that. And my hope is that Jaden and anybody out there who feels that pressure, yeah, my hope is that like you choose yourself every single time because I don't think there's anything worse in the world than like bending or conforming to, you know, what everybody else wants you to be. It's not the way to live. I just want everybody to be free so bad.
1: I relate to that so much. I mean, my family on my dad's side comes from Saudi Arabia. So you can imagine that the weird cousin that lives in the United States and decided to become a woman in science was not what they expected, right? And yeah. I too, every day, I'm so grateful that I find myself here in this job, in this role, in this space and time. And none of this would have happened if I hadn't decided to try to be true to myself, right? Mm-hmm. And I'm sure that's why this character resonated with me so much. I mean, but also I love this moment in Star Trek history, this idea that they're trying to rebuild this vision of Starfleet after this horrible cataclysm has destroyed everything, right? And I want that feeling to be given to the next generation of people, this dream that we can not only go to space, but that we can be in it together and really treat each other with the respect that we deserve in order to do it. But what has it been like being in a show geared more toward young people, trying to share these ideals, not just of the scientific exploration of space, but of self-love and self-actualization?
0: It's been truly amazing to see people like receive that message and to see like the girls that get it. You know what I mean? Like the girls that really understood what we were saying, like really understood it. And like DMs and internet are one thing, but I keep coming back to these conventions because actually like seeing them get it and hearing them relate that message back to you or tell you like a personal story about their life and how they've implemented the messages from the show of self-love, of community and embracing diversity. Like hearing them say it back to you is like, is really, really, really special. I can't, like, I'm just in awe. Like, I really, really am in awe. Like, it's the coolest thing. Like, the only thing I want when I leave this world is to, like, know, like, I'll be happy if I know that I made it a little bit better, that I made, like, at least a handful of people confident enough to be themselves, whatever it might be. So, yeah, I feel like I'm living in my purpose, and I just feel like I've sparked something that I'm just so excited to continue building. And again, like I said, I'm so passionate about this messaging. I really am trying to live and breathe it with everything I do. And yeah, it's really exciting.
1: Well, from one space nerd to you and the entire rest of the cast, I want to thank you for everything that you've done, not only just to carry on this franchise and really celebrate it all these years later, but also to make my community more welcoming and more diverse. I think space people are some of the kindest people I've ever met, and I attribute that directly to Star Trek. No. So thank you for coming on the show and for sharing some of this with us.
0: That's so sweet. Thank you for having me. Live long and prosper.
1: Live long and prosper. Star Trek spent 60 years challenging us to become better people, but it also spent 60 years imagining the technologies that would get us to the stars. And a surprising amount of the things that it imagined have actually come to pass since the show first began. Dr. Bruce Betts, our chief scientist, joins us for What's Up Next. We're going to take a look at some of those technologies that Star Trek dreamed up. Hey, Bruce.
2: Hey, Sarah, how you doing?
1: Doing well, although this week, as the show is coming out, I will be at the NASA Innovative Advanced Concepts Symposium, NIAC, hosting their webcast, which actually ties into the theme of this What's Up, because I feel like that program is all about future thinking technologies, and Star Trek has really evoked a lot of both wacky and impossible, but also real tangible technologies. And so it all kind of ties together. So I always love this kind of stuff, you know, even if none of these things become reality, the fact that we're thinking so far into the future, I think is fantastic. And I love that Star Trek has done this for humanity.
2: They nailed some things. They also had to go crazy to, you know, do science fiction on reasonable timescales and reasonable transportation, but communicators, I mean, you know, Kirk right. Enterprise, that's the phones, you know, we have phones. They nailed that one. The tablets are always taking the, you know, tablets around for bureaucratic signatures and things like that.
1: Although it's funny because I think this is right. The tablets that they used in Star Trek could only have like one bit of information on them at a time. So it's like you'll see scenes where they're carrying multiple tablets instead of just like one iPad, right? So even there, it's like our technology has kind of surpassed, at least in some of the Star Trek series, like their conception of a tablet.
2: Wow. And I guess Samsung used clips from The Next Generation in their Apple patent fight as showing there was prior art representing these things.
1: Isn't that funny? Although I think like I might just be pulling this out of my memory of what Casey Dreyer said during one of our long ago COVID hangouts. We watched 2001 A Space Odyssey, and they had some kind of like tablet in there that was hand-drawn before computers ever really like existed in that capacity with screens. So tablets, I think, go back way further than even Star Trek.
2: Oh, undoubtedly. They did other stuff. I mean, there's the whole computer voice interface, whether used on the show or in Star Trek IV, they have the thing where the joke where Scotty picks up a mouse and says, "Computer." And, you know, it's very funny. But now it's like we all talk to whatever permutation of electronics, and it's a real thing.
1: Oh man, I had a moment where me and my family, we were all staying in an Airbnb for a holiday, and the entire place was hooked up with a bunch of Alexas. And we started pranking each other by making the Alexas in other rooms activate. And the only way I could stop it actually was changing the name on the Alexa to computer. So you would have to say, computer, please blah, blah. And that's what stopped it. But I love that you bring up the scene with Scotty trying to talk to the mouse, because that's a scene in Star Trek IV, The Voyage Home, where they're trying to figure out how they can get transparent aluminum, but it doesn't exist yet. And so he's trying to get the computer to help him produce the designs for this transparent aluminum. And that's actually one of the technologies that we've kind of partially achieved at this point in time.
2: Can I just go down to, you know, a hardware store and buy some transparent aluminum?
1: Nah, I mean, my understanding is that it's like military grade, right? And it's not just aluminum. It's like a ceramic, aluminum, oxygen, nitrogen blend. So it's like lighter than glass. It can stop a bullet. Technically has aluminum in it, but it's not the same conception that Star Trek has, right?
2: But still, yeah. And how about that universal translator? We're not quite there, because that would be odd. But in terms of languages that are known, boy, you can sure get a lot of translation in your phone, much less your computer these days.
1: Isn't that great, though? Like, I've had interactions with people living in Los Angeles. We're very international, right? And so there are moments where I've encountered tourists that will come up to me speaking a language that I can't even identify, let alone speak. And using things like Google Translate, we can help each other out. And I'm so grateful. Plus, you know, ChatGPT on the side has been teaching me some space words in other languages, because I'm curious.
2: It's true. Whereas artificial intelligence, that's like a thing. And it was kind of a thing in Star Trek. They were talking to the computer all the time.
1: Right. But also, you know, data, like artificial creatures.
2: Oh, right.
1: And also, like, the emergency medical hologram. Like,
2: it's played by that guy.
1: That guy, yeah, on our board of directors, Bob Picardo, who, if you listened to the show last week, he was our main interview. But it is so trippy that we're in the realm of LLMs now. Like, we don't have a general intelligence yet. We're not at full AGI, but the fact that we're where we are now with AI.
2: You're using initials.
1: Yeah. We'll just call it an actual, like, a general intelligence created out of AI. We don't have, like, actual thinking machines yet. But when I was a kid watching Star Trek, I thought that was one of the most ridiculously futuristic things ever. Like, and now I could just use an LLM for personal projects. I don't know, with the way that technology is advancing so rapidly, like, I have no idea where we're going to be in a few years. Like, who knows? Maybe I think it's impossible. Maybe we'll have transporters or replicators in the future.
2: Nope.
1: Although.
2: Nope.
1: Why do you think nope?
2: I'm sorry. My future, I have trouble going beyond, you know, things measured in tens or at most hundreds of years, when we're not talking about geology. The concept of transporters breaking down all the molecules, atoms in your body, transporting them. So, I mean, I think it's just lunacy, but maybe it's because I'm not well trained in such things. No, it's lunacy, as is warp drive. I mean, that warping time and space, that we're just going to do that recreationally. Now, maybe, you know, I hope that we're popular enough that 500 years from now, when they're transporting people all over and using warp drive, they play that ridiculous guy who is an unbeliever back in 2026. But science fiction useful things. I mean, you can't play in space without some way to speed up getting places. And so everyone invents something, and I just try to cut them slack. The transporter was fun, but they could, and they did go down on ships, but the actually being able to go faster, even going at the warp speeds they're going, it's unclear how they were getting places so efficiently. But then you get into crazy relativity thoughts, or just some writer said, hey, I want them to end up there.
1: Why not, man? Yeah, I know that Miguel Alcubierre, who Matt Kaplan actually had on the show many years ago to talk about this, designed this conception of what an Alcubierre drive could be because of the warp drive in Star Trek, only to come down to the thought that it requires a state of matter that, to our knowledge, does not exist in our universe. Oh, so we have the math. We have the framework.
2: At least there are no major problems.
1: Right. But the thing that freaks me out about transporters is that, like, the entirety of people in the Star Trek universe, except for maybe Lieutenant Barclay, who sees the truth, and the people in Enterprise who are still dealing with transporter psychosis and the like, most people don't think about the fact that they're literally, like, destroying themselves on one side and reappearing on the other. Like, is that not just death over and over again? And they're all just chill with it.
2: Well, I thought about things too much, but you definitely win.
1: Oh my gosh. And then the fact that they have replicators that can take that, like, you know, state of existence and replicate them suggests to me that if the transporters and the replicators are the same technology, they've basically invented an immortality machine and could be buffering people into the machine and printing them out anytime they die. They just choose not to. I've definitely thought too much about this.
2: It's science fiction.
1: Yeah.
2: Fiction.
1: But it's the science fiction that helps us think about what's possible in the future. Even if it's not a thing we can actually do, having these conversations and these thoughts sparks something. And people have, in fact, done experiments trying to use quantum coupling to transport information from one place to another. It's not a full human, but it's a start. So.
2: Let's ground ourselves for a moment here.
3: Captain, incoming message. We are being hailed, sir.
4: Proceed.
5: This is Captain Jean-Luc Picard of the USS Enterprise.
6: Would you mind identifying what you are?
7: Millennium Space Fan.
8: No! No!
9: Automatic defense procedures initiated.
3: You are an insulting, pompous fool. And if you are not an ambassador, I would disembowel you right here.
2: I feel exhausted from that conversation.
1: I apologize for nothing.
2: In a very tangible way, our solar system, think about this one. Which planet has the most moons that are over 1,000 kilometers in diameter?
1: Ooh. I mean, I'm going to guess Jupiter, even though currently Saturn, we think, has more moons that we know of than Jupiter, but I might be wrong.
2: It is Saturn.
1: Ooh.
2: Saturn has 5, Jupiter and Uranus, lest we forget, has 4. So this isn't the big suckers like the Titan and all the Galilean satellites, but it's fairly near the transition where you expect things to get round. And Saturn wins 5-4.
1: Interesting.
2: There it is.
1: Is that because Ganymede just ate up too much of the stuff around Jupiter?
2: Ganymede was hungry. Anyway, that's what I got for you.
1: That's awesome.
2: All right, everybody. Go out there, look up in the night sky, and try to think about things that are things now. Please. Thank you and good night.
1: Every week for almost 24 years, we've ended Planetary Radio with the same two words. Ad Astra. To the stars. It's a phrase that goes all the way back to antiquity. The Roman poet Virgil wrote of journeying to the stars. Seneca wrote that there is no easy way from Earth to get there. But over the centuries, that idea became a motto. Ad astra per aspera, to the stars through hardship. It's on the Apollo 1 memorial plaque. It's the state motto of Kansas, a state where I'm actually visiting for the first time ever today. And in Star Trek, Strange New Worlds, Commander Unichen Riley is asked what Starfleet's version of that motto means to her. It's one of my favorite episodes of Strange New Worlds. Unichen Riley says that she took it literally. She thought that if she endured enough hardship, she could reach those stars. And that's what this whole series is about. Not just the science of how we're going to get there or the technology that makes it possible, but the harder work, the discipline, the acceptance, and the willingness to see each other clearly. Star Trek has spent 60 years telling us that the real mission isn't just reaching the stars. It's becoming the people who deserve to be there. We've reached the end of this week's episode of Planetary Radio, but we'll be back next week with more space science and exploration. 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
4: 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Ray Paoletta is our producer. 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
4: Small Town Universe. 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I'm Sarah Al-Ahmed of the Planetary Society, with more of the human adventure across our solar system and beyond. In the mountains of West Virginia, USA, sits a town where cell phones and Wi-Fi are banned. That's also that the world's most sensitive radio telescope can listen undisturbed for signals from the cosmos. This week, we're bringing you a special conversation recorded live at the Planetary Society's screening of Small Town Universe, a documentary that follows the people whose lives are woven into that remarkable place. Matt Kaplan, our senior communications advisor here at the Planetary Society and the original creator of Planetary Radio, sat down with director Katie Della Maggiore and physicist Ellie White. They talked about the making of the film, the beauty of Green Bank Observatory, and the fight to keep its funding secure. But before that, we've got a preview of the total solar eclipse coming to European skies next month with Kate Howells, our public education specialist. And Bruce Betts, our chief scientist, joins me for What's Up, where we look at Hayabusa 2's recent flyby of asteroid Torifune. 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By subscribing, you'll never miss an episode filled with new and awe-inspiring ways to know the cosmos and our place within it. We begin with a preview of something that you really don't want to miss. On August 12th, 2026, just a little over a month after this episode airs, a total solar eclipse will sweep across parts of the Northern Hemisphere. And for the first time since 1999, it's going to be visible from Western Europe. The path of totality runs through Iceland, Greenland, and Spain, with up to 2 minutes and 18 seconds of darkness in the middle of the day. You guys know how I feel about total solar eclipses. They're one of the most magical things that we can see here on Earth. It's pretty rare to have a situation where the angular size of the sun and the moon on the sky are exactly the same, especially on a world with life like ours. I'm joined now by Planetary Society's public education specialist, Kate Howells. She's heading to Spain to catch this total solar eclipse, on her honeymoon, no less. We'll talk about what makes this eclipse special, how different it's going to be from Europe's last one, which was in a world before live streams and social media, and how the Planetary Society is offering resources in French, Spanish, and German so even more people can experience it. Hey, Kate.
12: Hi, Sarah.
4: Oh, man, we only have only a month. It's a little over a month until the next major total solar eclipse. And I wanted to bring you on to talk about this, not only because this is a huge moment, but because as a member of our staff, you're going to be celebrating your honeymoon at this eclipse. Where are you going to be going?
12: Yes, indeed. So my new husband and I will be going to Spain for the total solar eclipse. We're going to be there for a couple weeks in August, but we timed it specifically to be there for the eclipse. So we'll be a little north of Madrid, got a little country Airbnb, and we are going to take it all in. Having witnessed the last total solar eclipse that passed over North America, where we live, we're both addicted now. We're just hooked. We are unfortunately going to be lifelong. Well, I don't want to say unfortunately. We are going to be lifelong eclipse chasers, I think.
1: I always love it when people use total solar eclipses as a moment to celebrate relationships. And it's probably because of that imagery of like the diamond ring effect that you get right as the sun peeks out from behind totality. But it just feels like one of the most romantic space moments to me anyway.
12: That's true. I didn't even think of the diamond ring connection, but it's very fitting for a honeymoon.
1: Well, we only have a month out, so anybody who hasn't planned to go to this already is probably a little out of luck because everyone's really excited about it. But I still wanted to give people a moment to understand when this is happening and maybe warn some of the people who are listening from Europe that this is going to be going down, because anytime there's a total solar eclipse, I know traffic patterns change, the sky changes, animals change, so much goes down. So even if you don't plan to be at one of these things, you should probably be aware of when it's going to be happening. So when's the next one coming up?
12: So this is going to be August 12th of this year, 2026, and it's passing across, the path of totality is passing across Greenland, Iceland, and Spain. However, pretty much all of Europe and even some parts of Eastern North America are going to see partial solar eclipses. So if you live in Europe anywhere, go to planetary.org/eclipse. You'll find our map that will show you exactly how much of the sun will be obscured from where you live. And if you're close to the path of totality, yes, traffic is going to be a bit wild, but it's definitely worth making the journey to go see the total solar eclipse, because it is unlike anything else you'll ever see in your life. However, if you can't make that trip and you're in the path of partiality, it's definitely worth getting some solar eclipse glasses and looking up safely to see the sun eclipsed, because that is also a really cool phenomenon that you do not get to see very often.
1: Yeah, there are so many cool ways that partial eclipses display themselves in the world around us, right? My first total solar eclipse was back in 2017, I want to say. And the way that the shadows came through the leaves on the trees is something I am never going to forget. That was just amazing. But I do want to reiterate, people need to be observing this safely. So yes, get the solar eclipse glasses now, because at the last eclipse, I did speak with an optometrist about what this has done to people's eyeballs throughout the years who didn't know. And it is an actual thing that they can see burnt into people's retinas.
12: Yes, staring at the sun is never a good idea. Even glancing at the sun is a bad idea. However, yes, if you know, you're listening to this on August 11th and you don't have your eclipse glasses and you don't know where to get any, you can definitely still enjoy the side effects of the eclipse, like what you were talking about with the shadows of leaves. We've actually got an article on our website, again, at planetary.org/eclipse, that tells you how to enjoy a partial solar eclipse. There are lots of cool things, like you can hold a colander, like what you'd strain pasta in. You hold that up and look at the shadow that it casts on the ground. And instead of little circles where the light would shine through the holes in the colander, it's little crescents. And you can even just put your fingers into a sort of lattice shape and hold that out to make a crisscross shadow on the ground. And that will create little crescents in the spaces between your fingers. It's really, really cool. Definitely worth getting outside if you can and just experiencing this eclipse in whatever way is possible for you.
1: I feel like in North America, we've been really lucky over the last decade or so. There's been a number of these events coming past us, but this is the first time that Europe has been able to experience a total solar eclipse in a while. So, you know, I could just go into my closet and pull out 50 eclipse glasses. I literally keep a bag just in case, but I'm sure there's a lot of people who just, you know, they don't have that because it's been so long. When was the last time that Europe experienced anything like this?
12: Yeah, so it was almost exactly 27 years ahead of the one that's coming up. So it was August 11th, 1999. So this was the last total solar eclipse to pass over mainland Europe. People in Europe have not had a lot of opportunities to go out and experience this. So all the more reason to try to witness this in some way. And with a month left, hopefully you can still get some, I'm sure you can get eclipse glasses online somewhere, but make sure that they're properly certified safe eclipse glasses, because you don't want some scam glasses that are actually going to burn your eyeballs. And certainly don't just stack a bunch of sunglasses on each other. That's a real no-no. Again, one of our many eclipse resources is a guide to eclipse glasses safety. So check that out for sure.
1: It's something I keep thinking about with this is that, you know, that was 1999. Like, I can flash back to what I was doing in my personal life, but it was also a time before we had social media. And in recent years, whenever there's a total solar eclipse, part of what I love doing is watching videos as it crosses over different countries, different states, and seeing their reactions. And this is the first time that Europe's going to be able to do anything like that. And I think that's really going to change the experience for people and for us and other nations that aren't going to be watching it.
12: Absolutely, because not only can you experience sort of secondhand what it's like to see an eclipse, but also this just makes it so many, many more people are aware of that there is an eclipse taking place. So I know that the last big total solar eclipse to pass over the United States had many, many more people travel into the path of totality than previous eclipses, because the internet and social media amplified the news in advance that this was happening. And so I'm sure the same thing will be true in the European eclipse. People are just so much more tuned into all different kinds of news. It's not just the news that your local station or your national paper or whatever opts to include. If you're a person who's interested in space, you have so much more access to space information. So I'm sure there are going to be lots of people who maybe would have traveled to the 1999 eclipse in Europe had they known it was happening, but who will be traveling to this one, or at the very least stepping outside and looking up safely.
1: Speaking of increasing access to the eclipse, I mean, we communicate mostly in English at the Planetary Society. Most of our members speak English as their primary language. But this is one of those moments where we really wanted to give people an opportunity to have access to some of those resources. And so for the first time ever, we translated some of our eclipse resources for people. Can you tell people a little bit about that and where they can find them?
12: Yeah, absolutely. This is super cool. Yes, like you said, as a global organization, we've got members around the world, and we've always been curious about translating our resources. But we've got this huge website with so much content, and there are so many languages in the world, and we've got members from everywhere. So how do you decide what to do? This was a great test case where we said, okay, this eclipse totality is passing over Spain. So let's definitely translate into Spanish. It's also passing over Iceland, but I think something like 99% of people in Iceland speak fluent English. So we said, all right, maybe we'll save our resources. We've translated into French and German as well, because those are countries where a huge amount of people live who are in striking distance of the total solar eclipse. So reasonable to expect people to travel to the path of totality, or at least to go outside and look up and experience the partial solar eclipse. So we focused on those three languages, Spanish, French, and German, just because of population and proximity. But we're really hopeful that this will expand people's access to the kind of resources that we provide that help people know what to look for. You know, when you go outside and if you're in the path of totality, make sure you listen for the chirping of birds to stop. Make sure you look for the diamond ring effect that we mentioned earlier. And then if you're in the path of a partial eclipse, got those tips on how to make the little crescent shadows and stuff like that, all of these cool resources you're not necessarily going to get just from your local news. So we wanted to make sure that those were available to as many people as possible. So we've expanded into these languages. If all goes well and it has an impact, it's definitely going to fuel future efforts to translate more of our educational resources into other languages, which I think would just be such a great way for us to further engage people all around the world in the adventure of space.
1: I love that so much. I mean, I want so much for us to become a more planetary society. We have members all across the world, and this is something not a lot of people know. A third of all Planetary Radio listeners live outside of the United States. So we're reaching people all over the world. Every single country has listened to this show, and we want to make sure that everybody has access to space. So I'm really glad that we're doing this.
12: Me too. Absolutely. It makes me very proud, and I hope it helps people.
1: Right. Well, I know you've got a lot to do to pack and get ready for this trip. You're going to be gone for a little while, and we're all going to miss you, but it sounds like it's going to be just a totally magical moment to have a honeymoon and an adventure. So I'm really looking forward to hearing about your adventure once you get back.
12: Thanks, Sarah. I'm really looking forward to it. It's going to be a totally magical total eclipse.
1: I'll talk to you later, Kate. Thank you.
12: Thanks, Sarah.
4: If you're one of the lucky ones catching next month's eclipse, we'd love to see your images. 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Just let us know whether or not you're a Planetary Society member. You can also share them with your fellow members right inside our online member community. That eclipse is still a month out, but our next story is about a different kind of looking at the skies. One that's been going on for decades in a small town in West Virginia, USA. Green Bank is home to the Green Bank Telescope, the world's largest fully steerable radio telescope, which is run by the National Science Foundation-supported Green Bank Observatory. To protect its work, the U.S. Federal Communications Commission established the National Radio Quiet Zone back when the observatory was founded. It's a roughly 13,000 square mile area that also shields a federal facility in Sugar Grove, West Virginia. Within the town itself, cell phones and Wi-Fi are completely banned, making Green Bank the only town in the United States where that's the case. All of that so that the telescope can listen to faint signals from across the universe undisturbed. The Green Bank telescope is sensitive enough that, in theory, it could detect a cell phone on Mars, even in airplane mode. That's the setting of the documentary Small Town Universe from filmmaker Katie Della Maggiore, whose work has been supported by the Sundance Institute and the National Endowment for the Arts. Her debut film, Brooklyn Castle, was a New York Times critic's pick and earned an Emmy nomination. And Small Town Universe has since been screened on PBS's Real South and at festivals across the United States. Right now, the film is only screening by request. So if you'd like to see it, check out smalltownuniversefilm.com for upcoming U.S. screenings, or you can request a live or virtual screening of your own. And that's exactly what the Planetary Society did. On May 20th, the Planetary Society hosted a live virtual screening of the film in our online member community. We followed it up with a conversation with Katie Della Maggiore and physicist Ellie White, one of the film's subjects. Ellie is now a PhD student at West Virginia University, where she's continuing her work in radio astronomy, including recent research on Breakthrough Listen's observations of the interstellar object 3I Atlas using the Green Bank Telescope. One quick note before we get into this. Some of the audio from that evening came through a little garbled. At one point, someone name checks the film's animator, Lottie Kingslake, whose hand-drawn painterly work brings a lot of the film's science to life. So I wanted to make sure that you had that name in case it's hard to catch in the recording. Here's that conversation hosted by our senior communications advisor and the creator of Planetary Radio, Matt Kaplan.
13: Welcome back, everyone. I am so glad to have seen all the wonderful comments that so many of you have been posting throughout that terrific film. I've now seen it three times, and I think I love it more each time. So once again, congratulations.
14: Thank you. That is lovely to hear. Thank you. Yeah.
13: I have a lot of questions for you, but I'd also like you to introduce our other very special guest because I have questions for her too. So go ahead and do that, and I will in a moment bring up her picture.
14: I am very excited to introduce someone very special from the film. Her name is Ellie White. I first met Ellie and her family back in 2016 when they were hoping to lead the effort to save the Green Bank Observatory during an uncertain moment in its history. Ellie and her mom, Dina, became important voices in GBO's growing advocacy movement, helping people understand why this place matters, not just as a world-class scientific facility, but as a source of inspiration for future generations of scientists like Ellie. Even back then, as a high school student, she had this incredible way to connect science and like humanity and big ideas and everyday ideas in a way that felt like super grounded and relatable, especially to someone like me. Since 2016, you might not be surprised to learn that Ellie has accomplished quite a lot.
13: Hey.
14: She earned her undergraduate and master's degrees in physics at Marshall University, where she also taught intro to astronomy. She's worked on projects in instrumentation and SETI with the GBO, NRAO, UC Berkeley SETI Research, and the SETI Institute. And along the way, she's also received the 2021 SETI Forward Award, a prestigious Goldwater Scholarship, and an NSF Graduate Research Fellowship. But beyond all of those accomplishments, What's also so remarkable about Ellie is that she embodies that thing that I wanted to capture in this film, which is that the idea that science is deeply human. She's very generous and committed to sharing science with others. And that's something that continues with her work as Go Green Bank and its ongoing efforts to help promote the future of the observatory, protect the future of the observatory. It has been such a privilege to document even just a small part of her and her family's story. And I'm so happy that she's here with us. So please welcome Ellie.
13: Ellie, thank you so much for joining us and for your absolutely wonderful contribution to this great film.
15: Thank you, Kenny, for the lovely introduction. And you're the only reason that I am part of this film. So thank you to you and your team for making such a beautiful, beautiful piece of art. And of course, my family, if not for them, I would not be here either, of course. And thank you, Matt and Planetary Society, for hosting this. It's a wonderful screening and for inviting me to participate. It means a lot. And thank you for all that you guys do to support science education and advocacy. It's super important. So yeah, happy to be here.
13: We're going to talk more about the advocacy side because that's something you're deeply involved with as well. And I will have a link because, sad to say, the Green Bank Observatory is once again under threat because of the possible cancellation of funding, or at least deep reduction in funding. But we'll come back to that. Ellie, I'm seeing such amazing reactions to people. I'm really glad we made you a surprise. We've got some OMGs. We've got Joe says, Ellie, yes. Grace says, she famous. Hi, Ellie. Hi, Ellie. Anyway, it's just, it's very, very nice to see. So, and congratulations on that NSF fellowship that you received, just a couple of years ago or last year?
15: I just finished my first year as a fellow, so yeah.
13: And so now your studies continue, but you're a graduate assistant, and as we heard from Katie, you're teaching.
15: Yes, I just finished teaching this spring. That's one of my favorite things to do. So if any of my students happen to be watching, super proud of you guys. So I'm actually going to be starting my PhD at West Virginia University in the fall and continuing on with that fellowship. So,
13: fantastic. Yeah. Congratulations. There's so much that I want to talk to both of you about. Ellie, I'm going to turn back to Katie for a moment and learn a little bit more about the film. Just beginning with, how in the world did you come up with this, the thought that, oh, this is a story that we should tell as a documentary?
14: Yeah, I didn't come to this as someone who knew anything about Green Bank or really anything about radio astronomy at all. I was inspired by the idea that there was a town without cell phones and Wi-Fi. At the time that I learned about Green Bank, I was kind of grappling with my own questions of what it meant to connect with people via this technology. My mom had just died and kind of was missing her cell phone calls, but also was way too addicted to my own cell phone for other reasons. Yeah, I was just like, well, what if it all just went away? And so a Google search led me to Green Bank. And yeah, as a filmmaker, I knew there was something there, but I wasn't quite sure of the way in yet, or what would make the film more meaningful than just about a town without cell phones. And it only took one trip there for me to realize that the observatory was really the heartbeat of the film and the anchor, and that some of the wonderful folks that I met in town, including George and Donnie, and of course Karen and the boys, and eventually Ellie, would kind of orbit the telescope with their personal stories, and that they would kind of bring to life these bigger ideas about radio astronomy that, to be honest, I knew nothing about. And I knew we needed a human way in for other folks like me to kind of understand and appreciate it. And so that kind of became the inspiration for the film, was to go in deep with the human story.
13: How did you manage to get your camera, and I assume a crew, of course, into so many intimate situations, really deeply affecting situations with Ellie and with so many others?
14: Yeah, it's an interesting question, and probably a question that maybe some of them can answer from their point of view. But from my point of view, it took a long time to make this film. So nowadays, content is created so quickly, And, you know, you go out and shoot something, you edit it, you upload it, boom, done. But this film took like 8 years to make.
13: Wow.
14: And so that was like real time spent with people and going back and going back and going back. And so I think with that, hopefully just comes like a level of trust, right? Through that kind of continued connection and not just like, you know, going into Green Bank and trying to tell a story in a couple of days and then that's it. I think that, the investment of time probably is what is a big part of it.
13: 8 years making this, but not your first outing. I mean, I've only seen the trailer so far for Brooklyn Castle, but now I very much want to see this terrific story about these kids, most of them disadvantaged in Brooklyn, of course, and they're chess champions. And this film, I mean, I think I only know about a couple of the awards, New York Times Critics Pick, Emmy nominated. Obviously, you hit your stride pretty well, even with your first attempt.
14: Yeah, so that film is available if anyone wants to watch it. It's on Apple and Amazon, I believe. But winning chess team from Brooklyn, who knew that we had chess superstars here in our public school system. Again, I think that the unexpectedness is kind of what drew me to that story, much like Green Bank, kind of like, you know, uncovering a story that kind of breaks a cliche or kind of challenges your assumptions about a place or like what you think people somewhere might be like. Fun fact, my kids who are 12 and 13 now go to their public school. They were not born when the show came out. They do not play chess, but they do go to that school that's featured in the film. So yeah, I invite everyone to go rent it if they're there.
13: You want to say something about your professional and life partner at the company that you run?
14: They call him Jared Nelson.
13: Yeah, Nelson, who also edited this film, right?
14: Yes, he edits everything because he is the best editor I know. So thank you. He sticks around and he keeps doing it.
13: There were several comments as we were rolling the film about the terrific animation. And that also struck me the first time that I saw it because it really adds a lot and it's beautiful. Can you talk about that a little bit?
14: Yeah, I think from the very beginning, we knew that we wanted to bring some of the more complex ideas to life through animation and wanted to approach it in a way that felt like it was in the spirit of the film with a human touch, so to speak. And so the animation has like this painterly hand-drawn human kind of collage feel to it. And that was like very intentional because we wanted it to feel like the film, feel intimate like the film. And so, yeah, we stumbled across this artist's work and she seemed like she got it and she nailed it. Mm. Her name's Lot Kingslake. And yeah, it was amazing to collaborate with her. And I think that a lot of people love the animation, just like you said. So I think it does its job and it like kind of helps to, yeah, explain those concepts, but also it's just really beautiful, which I think is kind of in line with like the theme of the film, the beauty of the universe. Like the animation is beautiful.
13: And it is a wonderful contrast between the glory of the universe, beautiful in itself, and this gorgeous little piece of land that the United States has set aside for this very special work. And, you know, Ellie, I invite you to comment on that as well. But this sense of that it is really a film about, in some ways anyway, it's also about beautiful human beings, but it's about beauty in that way at many scales.
15: Yeah, for sure. I mean, my family and I, our relationship with the observatory kind of predated me. So my parents first went there in the 90s. And when my brother and I were young, they, of course, took us to the observatory many times. And eventually, you know, I got into astronomy, wanted to, you know, be an astronomer or a physicist. And so we started going up there, you know, much more often. And of course, you see what happens in the film. And I totally agree. The animations do such a great job of capturing both kind of how beautiful it is, but also also, you know, as Kitty was mentioning, kind of cozy feel, I guess, but it's a really special place for a lot of reasons. And, you know, I've had the good fortune both to experience the site as a visitor and as an employee a few years back between my undergrad and my master's. I worked there as a data analyst. You know, we have a lot of special friends that live there, you know, between the beauty of the natural surroundings and the telescopes themselves. Quite a few in addition to the Green Bank Telescope, the main one that people know. Of course, you saw the 140-foot in the film, and that one I think is one of the most beautiful telescopes. It's the largest equatorially mounted telescope in the world. So just an amazing kind of juxtaposition of natural beauty as well as the beauty of seeking new knowledge through science. So,
13: to say nothing of that small dish that we saw being placed in concrete, I assume in your backyard there, back at home. That dish is still there, I assume.
15: It is. I'm embarrassed to say it is not yet functioning, but that's one of my goals for the summer, actually, is to get that started. So there's actually a really cool project out there called Wow at Home, if people are interested in kind of researching, you know, ways to get involved in radio astronomy. There's also this not yet functioning, but that's one of my goals for the summer, actually, is to get that started. So there's actually a really cool project out there called Wow at Home, if people are interested in

0: and that kind of thing, if you're like more interested in, you know, contributing to efforts to help scientists analyze data. You know, Zooniverse is a fantastic project. I've used it with my classes, with my intro astronomy students, and it always seems to be a hit. So I recommend Zooniverse for sure.
1: I'm very proud to mention, most of our members probably know that, I mean, the Planetary Society has been part of the SETI effort for many, many, many years. And we helped to start the SETI at Home project, which I used to have running on my machine back when it was active. And it was nice to note that I was a little bit of the search.
2: We'll be right back after this short break.
3: 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Have you ever wanted to read the stories recorded in those rocks? You can learn how. This October, I'm co-leading a three-day expedition to some of New Mexico's finest planetary geology analog sites, and I'd love for you to join me. From October 15th through 19th, we'll explore tube-fed lava flows at Carrizozo, soak in the volcanic desolation of Kilbourne Hole Volcanic Crater, and stand at sunset over the sublime White Sands National Park. These are some of the same landscapes where Apollo and Artemis astronauts have trained. We'll also visit Spaceport America, the New Mexico Museum of Space History, and the Las Cruces Challenger Learning Center. 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I hope to see you there.
1: One of the beautiful human beings in this film is known to a lot of us in this field and fans of this field. Frank Drake makes a brief appearance, Katie, in a couple of scenes. Just an absolutely lovely man. And I'm glad that you were able to include him as one of the true founders of the search for extraterrestrial intelligence. How long a time did you have with Frank?
4: Oh, dear, that footage, we did not have the joy of capturing ourselves. That was footage that we
1: played
4: from see, unfortunately. Yeah, we did not have the pleasure of meeting him.
1: Ellie, in your time there, I mean, we lost Frank, of course, just not too many years ago. Did you ever run into him or see him around town or around the observatory?
0: I did. And actually, I was working there when he passed. That was early Saturday. It was at the same time, you know, very special to be able to look at the telescope that he used to do his search, you know, while remembering him. So back in 2016, when I was, you know, still in high school, my mom and I crashed a Breakthrough Listen conference that was being held at the observatory. So Breakthrough Listen, of course, as mentioned in the film, is currently the largest SETI effort to date. And so they were having their conference at Green Bank, and we were there, and Frank was there. And I think the first time that I saw him was actually at the Dollar General down the street, but we didn't talk until we were in that conference, and he was very, very kind, of course, and signed a book for me, and we chatted briefly, but I just remember he was a very, very, you know, kind and gentle guy, and just really great to talk to.
1: A truly lovely man, yeah, absolutely, and a pioneer. Which is the direction that you appear to be headed in. I mean, not only do you obviously share what our former CEO and now Chief Ambassador Bill Nye calls the PB&J, the passion, beauty, and joy of space and science, but you really seem very dedicated to sharing that PB&J. I mean, your teaching and just what we saw in the film of you with those young children.
0: Absolutely, yes. So I knew that I enjoyed outreach from early on, but I didn't realize how much I would love it until I actually got in the classroom and started teaching as a graduate assistant. That was really, I mean, it's not exaggerating to say that was life-changing for me, you know, getting to work with students on a weekly basis and see their progress and you know, hear about, you know, maybe struggles or joys they were going through and be able to share, you know, basically get to spend, you know, 4 hours a week yapping at them about, you know, my favorite space topics. But that's never a bad thing, but they might say otherwise. It was...

0: just a really wonderful experience, and I'm very, very lucky to have had that through Marshall. People sometimes ask me, like, what's the most exciting thing that you've found in your research or things like that, and I would say, you know, working with my students, you know, seeing how hard they work, their dedication, you know, many of them are like working multiple jobs, put themselves through school, and they're still like showing up every day and you know, doing their best. And I just find that super inspiring, and each of them are unique and special. And I love hearing their stories, and I love being able to share my passion for astronomy and space science with them in whatever like small way that I can, and you know, helping them like get involved in things like, you know, like Xenoverse, or like, you know, using the 20 meter telescope at the observatory. We do that as part of our class. There's so much that I love about teaching. I could talk for a really long time about that, but now that I've taught once, I don't think I'll ever be able to stay away from the classroom for long.
1: That's great. That's a gift to your students. Yeah. What is the West Virginia Alliance for STEM and the Arts?
0: Thank you for asking that. That's actually the nonprofit that my family, particularly my mom, Dina, and the rest of my family and I started, along with several other wonderful people, doing with the goal to try and help connect West Virginia students to exciting STEM and arts opportunities around the state and beyond. One of our projects was actually programmed by my brother, in addition to some other interns, Zariah and another Josh, and my mom, Dina. So team track, the point of that is basically to let kids, you know, explore different resources from different like museums, science museums, you know, art museums from around the state and elsewhere during COVID. And it is still up. It's still available. But we were trying to figure out a way to make some of those resources available more broadly. And in addition to that, the nonprofit has hosted a screening tour of Small Town Universe. And so just trying to, you know, audiences in West Virginia to experience the film, and my mom likes to coordinate this along with several like panels and events around the screenings to create that discussion and make sure to share the film with the people that it's kind of about.
1: Katie, we've had so many people in the chat, and before we got started today, who told us, oh, I can't do this, or, you know, they're in Europe and it's 4 o'clock in the morning or whatever, who want to know how they're going to be able to see the film in the future, you know, what can they do to be able to get it on a screen near them or on a service they can get?
2: Yeah, thank you. I would love for as many people to see it as possible. We had a film festival screening tour, and the film was on PBS for a short while. And now we're in like kind of the third phase of things, which is a grassroots impact campaign where we take the film out and share it with organizations like yours. And so we're trying to put the film in front of real life audiences, as many real life audiences as possible, before we make it available on like iTunes or Amazon, which is coming down the road. So first and foremost, if anybody is interested in bringing the film to their community, they can just go to smalltownuniversefilm.com, and there's information there on how to get in touch with us and request a screening. And then we work with everybody to figure out like what they can afford and accommodate for their group. We really want to make it accessible. So there's in-person screenings that we're booking. And so it's not really on demand yet, but if you sign up for our newsletter, which is also on the website, or follow us on Instagram or Facebook, which is also on the website, you'll be sure to find out when it is available on digital platforms, which will probably be by the end of the year, I would imagine. So yeah, just kind of follow us on socials or sign up for our newsletter, and you'll get news on when it's available more broadly. SmallTownUniverseFilm.com is the website, and there you can access all the ways to get in touch.
1: And you can also learn more about Katie's entire team that worked on the film and other ways to be involved, and just the background of the film as well. All right, Ellie, I'm going to come back to you, but first, I'm going to post that very simple URL in the chat. And for those people who maybe aren't looking at the chat, it's easy. It's gogreenbankobservatory.org, just like we are planetary.org. How do you feel about the fact that we are back kind of where this film started? I want to ask both of you, but we'll start with you, Ellie, that this absolutely irreplaceable facility, which should be the pride of all Americans and maybe all humans, is once again threatened.
0: Yeah, I think anybody that's worked on science, and of course you all with all the advocacy work that you do, know what a struggle it always is to make sure that funding is secured and that these wonderful facilities like the Green Bay Observatory retain their funding, because they do create such a huge impact on their communities. Of course, you saw that in the film. You may have heard Mike Holstein, the business director at the time, talking about, you know, how much it contributes to the local community, the local economy. You know, it contributes $30 million a year, at least, into its surrounding community, and that's about three times its operating budget per year. And that, of course, might arguably be as big of an impact as that is. That's arguably maybe one of the smaller impacts compared to how much of an influence it has, the facility has on students in West Virginia, across the country, across the world, ranging from K-12 up through graduate students, postdocs, up through, you know, retirees. So I did want to talk about this a little bit in case anyone here is listening and would like to, you know, do something to help the observatory. That's always, you know, super appreciated. And of course, the link that you so kindly shared, Matt, is a great place to start. So to give a little bit more background, the NSF's 2027 draft budget proposes drastic cuts to the GBS budget, as well as potentially decommissioning and disposition of the site, which means either shutting it down or changing how it operates beyond recognition. In other words, it would no longer be a scientific research or education focused facility. So this is why my family and I, especially again my mom Dina, along with many others, formed this advocacy group, Get Organized for the Green Bank Observatory, or Go GBO. So we of course formed that back in 2016, but we've had to kind of re-up our efforts every time a threat like this comes up. And, you know, something similar happened last year, very similar wording in the 2026 budget. Now they're proposing the same cuts again in 2027. If you are interested in helping, there's a couple ways you can do it. One is you can write and or call your congresspeople. We have guidance information and draft language that you can use on our website. So in the process of trying to set up an endowment to help try and sustain GBO's future as a science education-focused facility, there is a donate button on our website where you can donate to those efforts if you want. Thank you, Matt, for the opportunity to talk about this. And again, for all that you and your team are doing to, you know, protect science funding. You know, it's always, always so needed.
1: Absolutely. And it's one of our primary purposes at the Planetary Society. I have just one more question, but Katie, before I ask, I want to see if you have any final words or anything that you would like to share.
2: The idea that this film could become, has become, and will continue to be a tool to advocate for the GBO is really special to me and my team. I do believe in the power of film and storytelling to move people to action. So I'm hoping the film can be a tool in the arsenal to do that.
1: Well, thank you for that. I mentioned the Planetary Society and what we're up to and how thrilled we have been to be able to bring this film to our members in our member community. Running throughout the film was yet another personality, another great contributor, who was, of course, long gone, sadly, before the film was created, but had a huge influence on you, Ellie. And that, of course, is the co-founder, one of the three co-founders of the Society, Carl Sagan. We just loved seeing you holding up his book, Cosmos, and hearing about the influence that it had on you. Can you maybe add a little bit to that and say how important his legacy is to you?
0: Absolutely, yes. So I can't say enough good things about, you know, Carl Sagan's writing, his works, how much that's that influenced me, you know, especially early on as I was getting into, you know, astronomy, thinking about whether it was something I could do or not. And so I think Cosmos was kind of the first, like, you know, kind of grown up science book that I ever read. So just kind of seeing how he presented science in a way that's really pretty artistic, because as you know, it kind of mentions in the film that when I was 12 or 13, I kind of thought that I would be an artist, but at the same time, I wasn't really sure if that was the path that I wanted. And so once I started reading, you know, Carl Sagan's books, things like that, the way that he kind of conveyed astronomy and science as something that's not just, you know, interesting from a kind of logical and scientific perspective, but from like a storytelling perspective and an artistic perspective, how understanding astronomy helps us understand ourselves and where we came from and where we're going. I think seeing things in the bigger picture, the way that he was so amazingly gifted at conveying, really changed my view of both what I could do and how the world is. I mean, that sounds kind of goofy, but really just gave me a bigger view of the part that we all play in the universe. Why, even though we might be small, we're still a very significant part of the story of our universe. And so I think seeing how he connected all those dots and just was such an amazing storyteller and really an artist at the same time as being a scientist was really moving and, yeah, had a big impact on me and continues to. There's still many books of his I've not read yet. They're on my shelf. I'm working through them. At the same time, I kind of don't want to work through them too fast because, you know, I always want to have a new one to read. Yeah.
1: You know, great scientist. Great storyteller. That's the key word. Katie, is that the goal that you strive for as well? Because you certainly told this story very, very well.
2: Thank you. And yeah, I would. It is, as a filmmaker, I think the only job we have is to tell a good story. And then, at least in my opinion, all the other stuff flows from that. Yeah. The understanding and the connection and the action and the impact kind of all starts with the kernel of a good story.
1: Thank you again so much for being part of this first ever virtual screening of a film in the Planetary Society member community. We are extremely grateful. Go greenbankobservatory.org and smalltownuniversefilm.com. One more time, Katie, Ellie, thanks for this and best of luck to both of you.
2: Thank you, Noah. Thank you, everyone.
0: Thank you so much.
3: That conversation with Katie Della Maggiore and Ellie White is a great reminder of how much a place like Green Bank shapes the people who call it home. 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Coming up, Dr. Bruce Betts, our chief scientist, joins me for What's Up. We're going to talk about a risky, originally unplanned flyby that just paid off. On July 5th, the Japanese Aerospace Exploration Agency, or JAXA's Hayabusa 2 spacecraft, swept past a small, double-lobe asteroid called Torifune. Hayabusa 2 launched back in December 2014, and is the successor to the original Hayabusa mission, which visited the peanut-shaped asteroid Itokawa in 2005. Hayabusa 2 itself is already famous for bringing back samples from asteroid Ryugu, samples that turned out to contain all five nucleobases found in DNA and RNA. Torifune belongs to the same family of asteroids as Ryugu and Itokawa, the Apollo asteroids, a group of Earth-crossing near-Earth objects. It circles the sun roughly every 383 days. Hayabusa 2 captured images and thermal data during the flyby, and it's all still coming back to Earth. That's next. Hey, Bruce.
4: Hey, Sarah.
3: So we got a bit of a grab bag of episode topics this week. We got some eclipse content, some small town universe, but now also a story that we talked a little bit about, I want to say 2 weeks ago on the show. We were talking about all the upcoming asteroid moments, and right. One of them finally happened. Hayabusa 2 reached Torifune on July 5th. So I wanted to talk a little bit about it because we got a really cool photo out of it.
4: Yeah, they were testing close flybys. And as I understand it, they got really close. I mean, they've also used the same spacecraft to sample an asteroid at Ryugu. So yeah, Hayabusa 2, impressive. Launched in 2014, did its primary mission, which was to go to Ryugu, hang out there, grab some sample, bring it back, drop it off in the sample return capsule. And then the orbiter spacecraft, flyby spacecraft, was just hanging out. So they nicely targeted another asteroid. And so there's a lovely picture of Torifune, a 450-meter asteroid that is double lobe, so it looks like someone glued two balls together again, very much like Hayabusa 1, which was just called Hayabusa, found at Itokawa. And we've seen at various asteroids and objects now this two-lobed thing, and pretty cool. And they were like 100 million kilometers from Earth at the time, and they were going to try to do an 800-meter away pass. I'm not sure how close they got, but they made it, and they got a nice picture.
3: I mean, I think it's pretty brave after your spacecraft has gone through its primary mission to try to do something that close. I'm sure that gave a few people a little bit of anxiety doing it, but really interesting.
4: Once you're done with your primary mission, it's expendable.
3: I guess, but they still have another target after this, right?
4: Yeah, no, I know. It's not, they don't want to splatter it into something, but yes, they're going to 1998 KY-26, arriving in 2031. And this is supposed to be only 11 meters across. And so it would be the smallest asteroid we've flown by in space, and one that would make a heck of a fireball, but not do any damage on the surface, presumably, if it hit. Anyway, it's not hitting. That's a side note of, but it'll be interesting because these objects are flying around out there and we don't see them until they fireball in the Earth's atmosphere occasionally. So getting a close up of that will be interesting. But I'm sure they've got a lot more data coming back, I presume, from Torofune. So that'll be interesting to see what we see and get some more pretty pictures of the dog bone kind of asteroid, and it'll be good.
3: It's so interesting that so many of these like double lobed weird little guys. Like, I wonder what percentage of them are literally two asteroids that kind of came together and formed this contact binary, and what amount of them are used to be one body that flung off material and then came back together somehow. I don't know how we would figure that out, but
4: we don't completely, but we're getting more and more statistics between flybys where we can distinguish something, even in the above close flybys of Earth, and then of course the spacecraft. So we're starting to see some shapes that are repeating themselves, and so presumably similar processes going on. But very cool. If you haven't, check out the picture of Torofune.
3: Torofune. And I'll put that picture on the website for this episode of Planetary Radio so people can look at it. It's strikingly similar to Itokawa. Like, that's really cool.
4: It looks a little like it has cornflakes on it, kind of like some of the others. And maybe just me being hungry. I'm not sure.
3: All space objects are food if you try hard enough. I don't mean that.
4: Quote from Sarah. All space objects are food if you try hard enough. Anyway, congratulations to JAXA on another successful use of a spacecraft that already has given us a lot. Mm-hmm. Let us go on to
5: Random Space Fact. Rewind.
4: So there's been this thing going on that some of the world cares about. It's soccer. We call it soccer. And there's a Copa Mundial World Cup. So in honor of that, we will do a soccer ball related random space fact. If the sun were the size of a soccer ball. So there it is, sitting there, soccer ball sized sun. Neptune would be almost a kilometer away.
3: It'd take you a long time to get that ball all the way over there.
4: Yeah, no, it's really kind of far. Yeah.
3: Yeah.
4: So anyway, far out. All right, everybody, go out there, look up the night sky and think about making that goal.
3: Goal!
4: Thank you and good night.
3: We've reached the end of this week's episode of Planetary Radio, but we'll be back next week with more space science and exploration. 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I'm Sarah El Ahmed, the host and producer of Planetary Radio. 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

0: trajectoire est normale.
1: To boldly go where no man has gone before.
2: What does Mars's reddish hue have to do with its watery history? We'll talk about it this week on Planetary Radio. I'm Sarah Al-Ahmed of the Planetary Society, with more of the human adventure across our solar system and beyond. Mars has been red for billions of years, but scientists may have finally cracked the case on what iron compound actually gives it that color. This week, I speak with planetary scientist Adomas, or Adam Valentinas, from Brown University. He's the lead author on a new study that suggests that Mars's surface dust is dominated not by hematite, as we long believed, but by a different water-rich mineral, ferrohydrite. What does that mean for Mars's watery past? We'll get into the science, the implications for future human explorers on Mars, and what it tells us about the red planet's timeline for habitability. Then we'll revisit one of the most iconic discoveries in Martian history, the hematite blueberries found by the Opportunity rover in What's Up. If you love Planetary Radio and want to stay informed about the latest space discoveries, make sure you hit that subscribe button on your favorite podcasting platform. By subscribing, you'll never miss an episode filled with new and awe-inspiring ways to know the cosmos and our place within it. For decades, scientists have studied the red dust coating Mars and developed a strong working hypothesis about what gives the planet its distinctive color. The leading idea was that iron in the soil reacted with small amounts of water and oxygen over long periods to form hematite. It's a familiar form of iron oxide, or rust, that we have here on Earth. This fits well with our broader understanding of Mars as a cold, dry planet that once held water but lost it billions of years ago. Earlier studies of iron oxide and Martian dust, based primarily on spacecraft observations, did not detect any water bound within the mineral structure. This led researchers to conclude that the dust must be composed of an anhydrous hematite, anhydrous meaning it doesn't contain any water. The hypothesis was that hematite formed under dry surface conditions through reactions with the atmosphere long after Mars's early wet period ended. But science is constantly evolving, and new data adds an important layer to the story. Recent findings led by planetary scientist Adam Valentinas, who's a postdoctoral fellow at Brown University and formerly at the University of Bern in Switzerland, suggest that the red dust might actually be dominated by a different kind of iron oxide, ferrohydrite. That's a mineral that holds water in its structure. Adam's team combined orbital and rover data with carefully controlled lab experiments. By simulating Martian dust and analyzing how different iron-bearing minerals behave in Mars-like conditions, he and his colleagues discovered that ferrohydrite provides a much better match to what we actually see on the planet's surface today. This discovery doesn't overturn what we know. It deepens our understanding. It suggests that Mars may have rusted much earlier than we previously thought, while liquid water was still present, and that the red dust we see today is a relic of a wetter, more complex climate history. Adam's team's new paper called Detection of Ferrohydrite in Martian Dust Records Ancient Cold and Wet Conditions on Mars was published on February 25th, 2025 in Nature Communications. Hi, Adam. It's wonderful to have you on to talk about this.
3: Hi, Sarah. I'm very happy to be here.
2: Almost everybody knows that Mars is red. Even children know that it's the red planet, but trying to figure out why Mars is red turns out to be way more complicated than we thought. When did you first think to question this long-standing idea that Mars is red because of hematite?
3: So I was, thinking about this question during my PhD thesis time. I was, I started my PhD in the University of Bern in Switzerland back in 2018. And perhaps during, midway towards the completion of my PhD thesis, I was reading these papers and also textbooks, actually, on the exploration of Mars and what we know about the surface, the surface composition, physical properties, and mineralogical properties. And, I was kind of inspired by the wealth of knowledge that has been generated, for the last decades since the age and the birth of spacecraft observations and the exploration of Mars since, 1960s. And the question of why Mars is red has been, tackled by several authors and several scientists. And, when I was reading the literature and, comparing what we know now and what we knew before, I kind of noticed that there are still, you know, unanswered questions about the composition of Mars, and especially the composition of the Martian dust. You know, the dust is the carrier of the color of these of this rust mineral. And then I decided to, you know, reinvestigate and revisit this problem that's been discussed since the 60s. And yeah, and then you know, as I revisited, I started seeing something interesting. So we can talk about this as well later. Yeah.
2: Well, your paper suggests that ferrihydrite is the reason why Mars is red and not hematite, as we originally thought. Can you explain the differences between these two compounds?
3: Yes. Yeah, so both of them are iron oxides. So, you know, as you, you know, look at, for example, metallic surfaces on Earth, they rust. So it's a similar process that's happening on Mars. You need the material that has iron. And this iron is a certain kind of specific chemical composition that changes its properties when exposed to oxygen and water. And it's then this iron forms this iron compound known as iron oxide. And these two minerals, so ferrihydrite and hematite, they are different because hematite does not contain water in this chemical structure, and ferrihydrite contains water in its chemical structure. So that's why it's called ferrihydrite, meaning it's hydrated, water containing. And by looking at, you know, and by understanding which type of iron oxide flavor there is on Mars, we can tell about the environmental conditions and certain, you know, and the question of if there was liquid water, for example.
2: What conditions are necessary for ferrihydrite to form versus this hematite?
3: Yeah, so hematite was thought to form, hematite can form actually in several different environments, but the environment that was kind of canonically favored, it was an environment that was water poor. So there was, people thought there was no liquid water that could interact with these iron minerals. So for example, basalt. Basalt is a type of volcanic rock that contains iron. And, you know, they thought that you can form hematite just by oxidizing magma. So as magma erupts on the surface of Mars, maybe there's some traces amount of oxygen, and that forms this hematite. But ferrihydrite, on the other hand, is formed, especially on Earth, in environments that are water-rich. You need liquid water, and you need also oxygen. So on Earth, that you need atmospheric oxygen for ferrihydrite to form, and water. And it can be found in, you know, iron-rich streams, aquifers. It can be found in on the ocean floors. It can be found in lakes. It can be found, you know, even in, you know, sewage waters of iron mines. And so it's a widespread mineral. But the thing is, with ferrihydrite, it's a very young mineral. Hematite, on the other hand, it's found in old rocks. Ferrihydrite, in contrast, is a young mineral. So we thought that on Mars, the one reason that ferrihydrite could form is to have brief interactions between liquid water and the rocks, or you need very low surface temperatures and very low water temperatures, so maybe near freezing. And you could sustain that perhaps when you have, imagine, you know, these huge amounts of ice. And maybe you could have, you know, volcanic eruptions that would melt this ice, and then this ice would be maybe very cold. So this water would be very cold, and it would, you know, form these flash floods. And these flash floods could maybe chemically weather and interact with the rocks and form ferrihydrite.
2: I mean, there are so many different repercussions of everything you just said, if this is the case. What does this do to our understanding of the timeline of water on Mars?
3: Yeah, so this is also, you know, kind of an interesting question, because there was this mineralogical model that tried to, it's a great model. A lot of the observations that were made and concluded based on this model are correct. But, you know, with science, that's how it is always, we have to think of science as ever evolving, and it's never static. It's always dynamic. You know, you have to refine and improve your theories. So what I'm saying is that with this model, it's called the Bibring model. It's a model that explains the mineralogical evolution. through time on Mars. And you have the Noachian period, you have the Hesperian period, and Amazonian period. And then for each period of these periods, the observers and scientists attributed a specific mineral formation. So the Amazonian period was thought to produce hematite. So 3 billion years of Martian geological evolution, the authors proposed hematite. So they thought that maybe hematite can form early on, as I said, through magmatic and oxidation of magma. But over time, you can maybe oxidize very thin layers of rocks on Mars through these traceless amounts of oxygen. And they thought that this process continued for 3 billion years. But what we see is that if it's not hematite and ferrohydrite, you need liquid water. And we know that liquid water on the surface of Mars currently is not stable, but there was much more liquid water in the past. There are also other multiple lines of evidence that also support this. So we're not the first to say that, there was liquid water in a deep Martian past. But what we are saying is that the dust, and this rust mineral formed long ago, and it's not a contemporaneous recent geological process that formed this mineral. So basically, we're pushing the timeline back and saying that, in the past, maybe 3 billion years ago, there was interaction between liquid water and volcanic rocks. It formed this rust mineral. And then over time, Mars lost its atmosphere. It became hyper-arid. And once you have a hyper-arid environment, you can create dust, because through erosion, wind erosion, you can erode rocks and surface materials. And as you erode, you make this dust. And, on Earth, for example, we know that, the Sahara Desert or any type of desert environment that is very arid, and if there's no rainfall, dust accumulates. And as there's no liquid water, no precipitation, dust can accumulate. And on Mars, this dust then gets spread around by winds and global dust storms. So, and basically that's how this characteristic red hue arises on Mars, is through erosion of these ferrohydrate-rich rocks. That was kind of the concept model that we proposed in our study.
2: That is interesting, because I was going to ask, if there was water on Mars in large amounts, it would be in certain locations, which means that you would end up with some places with way more of this ferrohydrite versus other locations. But if Martian dust storms are actually the thing knocking it around, that would explain why the entire planet ended up red instead of it just being congregated in areas, which is almost unfortunate, because it would give us an even more deep understanding of where water was localized on Mars during those times.
3: Yeah, this is a very good point. Dust is obscuring the signal. It's piling in a lot. There are source regions, and there are also regions where it accumulates. And that really makes it difficult for us to understand where these ferrohydrate-rich rocks are. But our team is confident that there are some tools and instruments that can help us address this question. So this is actually something we're thinking about for the next project.
2: Well, this study combined spacecraft data from Mars Express, the Trace Gas Orbiter, Mars Reconnaissance Orbiter, and of course, the rovers as well, Curiosity, Opportunity, Perseverance. How did you bring together so many different sources to make this discovery?
3: Yeah, so, in science, if you find something interesting, you always need to provide solid evidence. And the more evidence you can provide, the better, because especially if you're finding something that contradicts a form of theory, you need to build confidence in your result, in your conclusions. So what I did is, I looked at other, not only, I looked at multiple data sources, as you just mentioned. Not only I used spacecraft observations and data, I used also rover observations. And laboratory experiments. And the exciting thing is that all of these instruments and all of these data, they supported the initial observation and the initial conclusion that ferrohydrate is the dominant iron oxide present in the Martian dust.
2: What would you say are some of the biggest challenges of actually trying to figure out the composition of this dust using instruments in space or even on the ground? Because we can't, obviously we don't have Mars sample return yet, so that's a little challenging.
3: So I would say that the biggest challenge is probably learning all these different instruments and understanding the data, because to understand the data, you need to know how the instrument functions, what are the caveats, what may be the likely artifacts, and difficulties in working with the data. So I think, none of these challenges cannot be, overcome with the work, and it's just perseverance and motivation. So, step by step, as I started my PhD thesis, this project during my PhD thesis, I continued working on this during my postdoc time. So at Brown University with Jack Mustard as my supervisor. And, you just need time. You need work. And things, go your way if you just persevere. So this project took me about 3 years to complete, actually. Yeah.
2: Oh, wow. Yes. And clearly understanding how these instruments work was really pivotal to the way that you analyze the samples in the lab, because you didn't just use, our normal methods of analyzing these things in the lab. You wanted to mimic the way that spacecraft and rovers would do this kind of measurement on Mars to actually compare the two. What was that process like?
3: So one of kind of the established methods in Mars observation or remote sensing observations of Mars is to acquire a spectra of the Martian surface. So a spectrum is basically, it tells you how much of light is reflected at different wavelengths. And by, these the shape and absorption features and the amount of light basically that gets reflected, you can, from the surface of a planetary material, such, a planetary surface such as Mars, you can tell something about the composition of the surface. However, if you compare these observations from done by spacecraft and, rovers, as you mentioned, you're not there. We don't have the samples here on Earth, so we cannot compare directly. So we have to make our own simulants. So in the lab, we synthesized with the help of one of my colleagues these different iron oxides. And actually, I didn't mention this, but on Earth, there are at least 10 or more iron oxides. So there are these different flavors of iron oxides. So I looked at all of them in the lab, and I was mixing them with the basalt. And these mixtures, then we analyzed them using reflectance spectrometers. So similar type of instruments that are on the rovers and on the spacecraft. And then that gives us direct comparison in understanding, what is the actual composition of the Martian dust. It helps us to really pin it down and understand, what are the major mineralogical phases present in the Martian dust.
2: Martian dust is really fine. How did you go about getting these tiny, tiny, tiny

0: little dust grains.
1: Yeah, so that's another thing that we did. Not only we, you know, looked at different minerals, but we also looked at physical properties. So we know that the Martian dust is extremely fine, just because it's sticky. It's, you know, you can see it in the rover images, you know, all this reddish hue. It collects on solar panels. You know, several rovers on Mars have been really suffering because of this dust, because it just, you know, covers the solar panels and then the instruments, there's no energy generation, and these rovers just, you know, they just stop functioning. So it's everywhere, and this small particle size is also has an effect on the spectral properties. So it has an effect on the way light is reflected from the surface. So basically, to mimic these particle sizes, we use this advanced machine in collaboration with our colleagues at University of Grenoble in France. We're grinding our powders. So we really approached particle sizes of close to or even smaller than a human hair, about 60 times smaller than a human hair.
0: Wow.
1: And so these particles are really, really fine. And we did see that actually, after grinding, the results were fitting much better to the actual Martian observations.
0: Were there any things that were actually mismatched between this combination of ferrohydrite and basalt with what we actually see on Mars?
1: You know, science is that's the beauty of science. It's it's very difficult or maybe even impossible to always have a perfect match. So we did see, for example, that there are, you know, these effects in the near infrared range. So what we focused on in our study specifically was the visible range, but we also looked at the near infrared range, so which is basically longer wavelengths of light. We saw that there are these effects that may result from the way how particles and powders agglomerate and cement to each other, and you may see subtle differences in the shape and the slope of the continuum. So this is basically a fancy term for features of part of the spectrum, and if it's inclined or slightly, or if there's a downturn. So we saw that, you know, between our data and the observations, there's a slight difference, but this is quite minor.
0: Well, it's one thing for ferrohydrite to form on Mars, but as you said, it's a totally other thing for it to remain stable for that long period of time. So how did you test to see whether or not this would break down in Martian conditions?
1: Yeah, so this was another set of experiments that we conducted. And this was in collaboration with our colleagues at the University of Winnipeg in Canada. So as you can see, as you know, have noticed, this is was a quite a laboratory-led project. As I said, you know, I started working at the University of Bern, then University of Grenoble, Brown University, and then University of Winnipeg. So basically what we did is we sent a few samples to our colleagues at the University of Winnipeg, and they have a Mars chamber. So basically a Mars chamber is it's basically a kind of a closed system, a closed container where you put the samples in. You can regulate the environmental conditions such as temperature, relative humidity. You know, you can also shine the samples with the ultraviolet light and, you know, simulate the radiation environment that's present on Mars. And then you can test how all of these parameters, how they affect, how they change different properties of your samples. So what we're interested in our case, was to look at the mineralogical structure of ferrohydrates, you know, how the atomic structure, basically how the atoms of ferrohydrates, and if the atoms and the structure, the atomic structure in ferrohydrate is affected by the Martian conditions, similar Martian conditions, because there was this idea that ferrohydrate is not stable on the Martian surface, and that it would change, you know, that it would not be present and it would crystallize and change into, for example, hematite. That was like one of the prevailing ideas. So we decided to test this this hypothesis, and what we saw was that there was no change. As you put this ferrohydrate in this chamber, you know, you crank down the humidity, you fill it with carbon dioxide, you know, you shine, you know, ultraviolet radiation at it,

0: nothing happened. We saw that ferrohydrate is, the crystal structure of ferrohydrate remains the same because we also did another measurement just after dehydration. So this experiment was, it's dehydrating the sample. And then we did X-ray diffraction measurements. So we took an X-ray diffraction pattern of ferrohydrate before the experiment, and then we took a second pattern after the experiment. And then again, comparing these two data sets, we saw no difference. So ferrohydrate is poorly crystalline, it's very disordered mineral, and there's no change in ferrohydrate structure.
1: But we are talking about timescales that are like billions of years long. Can we extend that out that far?
0: Very, very good question. This is actually one of the questions that not only a few of my co-authors asked, but also their viewers asked during the review process. So what I did is I looked at the literature and at the theory. So there's this a law or equation called Arrhenius equation, and it's quite widely used in the chemistry and the geochemistry communities. And basically it tells you that certain kinetic reactions are very dependent on temperature, actually very dependent, so super sensitive. And so we have to think, you know, about the temperature regimes on Mars. Mars is very cold right now. The average surface temperature is minus 70 C, so Celsius. So very cold, well below freezing temperatures. And these actually surface temperatures, they slow down a lot of kinetic reactions, a lot of these reactions that would be happening on Earth, but they don't happen or are extremely slowed down on Mars. And basically, I employed these theoretical calculations, which also suggested that ferrohydrate is basically in some sort of, it's in a frozen state. It will not crystallize and change into other iron oxides just because it's very dry and also very cold. And this was great because these theoretical calculations, they agreed with our laboratory experiments.
1: And if we combine this with the understanding of the conditions under which these two different iron compounds form, this could potentially tell us a lot about whether or not Mars had this warm kind of, you know, wet past, or if it was mostly cold and icy.
0: Yes. So we discussed this in the paper as well, because we know from, as I mentioned before, from several past studies that investigated the mineralogy of the Martian surface, both from orbit and from ground, you know, they have identified various hydrated minerals such as clays and sulfates. And, you know, this has been known since maybe 2005. So now 20 years we have known that there are all these other hydrated minerals. So we discussed that perhaps these clays and sulfates, they perhaps formed before ferrohydrate. So you could have had maybe warmer conditions early on, but then the surface environment started to become more cold and dry. And perhaps the formation of ferrohydrate suggests that it formed during the latest gulps of water in Mars history. Maybe it was the last stage of these mineral formations as water was becoming colder, more brief, maybe more episodic, and then at some point completely dry.
1: Both of these iron compounds also require some kind of oxidizing environment in order to form. And we don't have a lot of oxygen in the Martian atmosphere today, but there is some indication that there was more oxygen in the past. I think there have been some studies on like manganese oxides and other things found on Mars that suggest that it did have a lot more oxygen in the past. But what other sources of oxygen could potentially lead to the creation of these chemicals other than that?
0: Yeah, great, great point. This is also something that we have discussed quite a lot in the team, but also with several scientists in the community. So on Earth, as you mentioned, you know, these iron oxides, they form because of they require atmospheric oxygen, and the Earth's atmosphere is very oxygen rich, which is not the case for present day Mars. However, in the past, there may have been a bit more oxygen, but we had to agree that perhaps free oxygen, free atmospheric oxygen, was not required for ferrohydrate formation. And, you know, there are alternative chemical pathways that would result in ferrohydrate formation. So, for example, you can create oxidants in the waters just by shining a UV light. It's the process is called photooxidation. So as you shine UV at the water, it creates these OH radicals. So these compounds that can react with iron and oxidize the iron just in, so you just need the liquid water. You can also form some traces of free oxygen by photolysis. So if you're shining a UV light at, you know, gas molecule, water molecules in the vapor form, it splits them up into hydrogen and oxygen. And perhaps, you know, some of this oxygen, free oxygen then created by photolysis can, you know, react with iron and oxidize it. So what I'm trying to say is that there are multiple pathways how you can, you know, oxidize iron, you know, iron minerals and manganese, for example, manganese-rich materials. And perhaps large amounts of oxygen is not required. So, but this is, again, this is something that we are thinking about for future work. And maybe, you know, we find a way how to distinguish between these varying hypotheses.
1: We luckily have some really wonderful missions coming up that could help us try to sort some of this out. I'm really looking forward to the European Space Agency's Rosalind Franklin rover, but also we're really pulling for that Mars sample return mission over here, because getting those samples could potentially shed light on a lot of these puzzles that are going to be really difficult to solve otherwise.
0: Yes, definitely for a Mars exploration, you know, these are exciting times, and the Rosalind Franklin rover includes a drill, so they can actually, you know, drill into the subsurface for up to, I think, 2 meters depth. So you could potentially look at if there's a difference in oxidation of the surface materials as you go and drill deeper into the Martian subsurface, and that could also actually tell us about, you know, what kind of oxidizing environment was present on ancient Mars, but also modern Mars, because Mars is, although it has a very thin atmosphere, there's still processes happening on the surface that are interesting and we can investigate.
1: We'll be right back with the rest of my interview with Adam Valentinus after this short break.
2: Hi, y'all. LeVar Burton here. Through my roles on Star Trek and Reading Rainbow, I have seen generations of curious minds inspired by the strange new worlds explored in books and on television. I know how important it is to encourage that curiosity in a young explorer's life. That's why I'm excited to share with you a new program from my friends at the Planetary Society. It's called the Planetary Academy, and anyone can join. Designed for ages 5 through 9 by Bill Nye and the curriculum experts at the Planetary Society, the Planetary Academy is a special membership subscription for kids and families who love space. Members get quarterly mailed packages that take them on learning adventures through the many worlds of our solar system and beyond. Each package includes images and factoids, hands-on activities, experiments and games, and special surprises. A lifelong passion for space, science, and discovery starts when we're young. Give the gift of the cosmos to the explorer in your life.
1: It's funny that after all this time, all of this research on Mars is so much that we still don't understand. Do you think that this finding suggests that there's potentially other minerals and processes on Mars that we might have completely misunderstood?
0: Well, we know a lot about Mars, and I think it's quite possible that there are things that perhaps we have not thought about, and, you know, they are just there in the data, which is just, there's, you know, we need someone who looks and revisits all these great data sets that we have for Mars. And I think it's quite likely that, you know, we could find something that's not been thought about and not discovered. Yeah.
1: Well, it feels weird to characterize it as completely misunderstanding. I mean, even in this case, we're literally just debating over whether or not it's this flavor of iron compound versus this flavor of iron compound. Like, we understand a good amount of the way that this is falling out. It's just about which one and what timing and what initial conditions, which is going to take us a bit to figure out. But I mean, it's quite remarkable that we're at this point.
0: Yeah. And, you know, and one of the reasons why sometimes, you know, we find something new is because our instruments and our data sets are improving. So, you know, the early Mars exploration was done using ground-based telescopes, for example. And, you know, we did not have spacecraft or rovers there. And these scientific conclusions because our instruments and our data sets are improving. So, you know, the early Mars exploration was done using ground-based telescopes, for example. And, you know,

0: If this is the case, then Mars would have rusted when it still had water present on its surface. And that means the red color is more of a sign of a wetter past than this slow oxidation process. What do you think this suggests about the history of habitability on Mars?
1: So life as we know it requires liquid water. NASA even has a mantra called follow the water. So for a Martian exploration, tracing the water and understanding where the water was is quite important, especially for habitability question. So by identifying that the Martian dust or this iron mineral contains water, that tells us that, you know, liquid water was required. And by this inference, you can maybe argue that that raises the habitability potential of Mars, because now, you know, everywhere you look, basically, because dust is everywhere, you have some water that's trapped in this mineral structure. So perhaps we are at this point where evidence for liquid water in the ancient past is can be observed right now almost everywhere. You know, you have ices in the poles, you know, which are, you know, not only carbon dioxide, but they're composed of water. You have these clay minerals and sulfates that, you know, I talked about, which have been discovered in the past. The dust is a carrier also of hydration and, you know, evidence for liquid water. So I think all of these lenses of evidence, they suggest that the conditions for life may have been present on Mars. Now we just need to basically find the evidence, which is, I guess, the most difficult part of a Martian exploration. However, we have, you know, Perseverance rover and also Curiosity rover who are investigating these environments that contain liquid water, and perhaps they can address these questions. You know, I've been looking at Mars images for most of my career, but sometimes I still get excited just by looking at all these amazing images that have been acquired by Perseverance rover, but also by spacecraft data. But to note, actually, you mentioned something interesting about, you know, human exploration of Mars. So this kind of an observation that, you know, we can make from just the evidence of air hydrate in the dust is that human explorers, once they land on Mars, and, you know, suppose they land somewhere where it's very dry and there's no ice in the subsurface, they could potentially, you know, use Martian dust and ferrohydrate to cultivate this water, because, you know, ferrohydrate is hydrated. So there is probably something maybe up to on an order of 10% by weight of water in this mineral structure. So you just need to heat it up really strongly and condense the vapor, the gas released from ferrohydrate, and, you know, you could use this perhaps as a resource.
0: Mark Watney would have wanted to know that during his not real time on Mars. No, but that's a great point. This does have some implications there then. And we're going to need that if we're going to do it, although we're also going to have to figure out that whole perchlorate issue. There's a lot there going on, but each and every clue that we get takes us a step closer to being able to put humans on another world in our solar system. And it's just amazing. But you touched on this a little bit earlier, that you do have some future plans for your research. Do you want to talk a little bit more about what you're going to be doing next?
1: The discovery of ferrohydrate on Mars opens several research directions. And, you know, it raises several interesting questions. So one of the questions is constraining the timing. So trying to understand when the oxidation happened, because right now we just sit use the abundance of liquid water on ancient Mars as perhaps the time when ferrohydrate formed. And we mentioned something about 3 billion years ago, but we need to constrain this and understand, you know, how long this could have happened. And then for that, you need to look at the geology. And this is one of the kind of the research directions that we will take in the future. Another thing is to understand how ferrohydrate forms. So I mentioned to you that, you know, on Earth there are various environments, but perhaps on Mars there are geochemical pathways that we have not thought about. So I intend to look at ferrohydrate formation in the lab. So basically synthesize this mineral in various different ways.

0: exposing it, you know, to Mars-like conditions, changing the temperature, changing, you know, the atmospheric composition, and seeing how that affects ferrohydrate formation. And, you know, from these laboratory experiments, we can maybe understand something very fundamental and very interesting about the surface processes on ancient Mars.
1: So cool. Good luck with all your future research, and I'd love to know more if you actually do these experiments and find out something cool, because I'm just kind of mind blown that we're still in the situation where we're still finding out cool new stuff from old data and combining it with lab results the way that you did. Really clever. That's awesome.
0: Thank you so much. Yeah, it's exciting, and especially, you know, I did not mention, but the Mars sample return mission hopefully will bring back samples, and in those samples you will have dust, because as I mentioned, dust is everywhere. It's sticking to every single, you know, object on the surface of Mars, so you'll have some contamination of dust. And if we study, you know, these dust particles, we can test this hypothesis and really understand, you know, if this ferrohydrate is present on the Martian surface, although I believe it is, but, you know, we all always need to test our hypotheses. But not only is it important for testing the hypothesis, but also just by studying the chemical composition of this ferrohydrate in the return samples can tell us a lot, because you can look at stable isotope measurements. So it's basically, it's a type of analysis that looks at isotopic composition of ferrohydrate, and that can tell us about, you know, water temperature during the formation of ferrohydrate. It can also tell us about the source of the water. So, for example, it could tell us if it's meteoric or marine. So, you know, if it's from precipitation, or, for example, if it formed in oceans. And also it can tell us also something about habitability, because we know that on Earth, microbes interact with a plethora of minerals, and iron oxide, namely ferrohydrate, for example, is known to be an important agent for these microbial reactions. And, you know, there are several different things we can test by having the Mars sample return happening and, you know, looking at ferrohydrate present in these samples.
1: I cannot stress enough how much I want those samples to actually reach Earth. We're, as an organization, trying to advocate as hard as we can for Mars sample return. It's going to take some time and some work, but whether or not these samples come home sometime in the next 10 years or some other time, eventually humanity is going to get their hands on something from Mars, and we're going to be able to figure out these questions. And I'm so excited. I want it to happen yesterday instead of 40 years in the future.
0: Oh, yes, definitely. I mean, the scientific community is also extremely excited about the prospect of having the samples back. And, you know, I hope that maybe one day, if the samples are brought back, maybe, you know, one of my future students can look into it and, you know, test these ideas.
1: I love that. And then they can use your research and all the other people that have come before, combine it all together, and oh, the things we could learn. It's going to be a beautiful future when we get all this back.
0: Definitely. I mean, my research is, you know, based on, you know, all the previous research from the community. So we're standing on the shoulders of giants. And I mean, that's the beauty of science. You're building, and, you know, the future generations can also provide something very interesting.
1: Nice Isaac Newton reference.
0: Well, yes.
1: Thanks for joining us, Adam. I really appreciate it. And good luck in your future research.
0: Yeah, thank you so much for having me. I enjoyed this interview.
1: If you'd like to get deeper into this research, I've included a link to Adam's full paper in Nature Communications, along with a great write-up from the European Space Agency on this week's episode page at planetary.org/radio. Of course, Mars has been surprising us for decades. One of the most memorable early clues to its watery past came from the Opportunity rover, which discovered tiny hematite-rich spherules scattered across the surface, nicknamed blueberries. They told a very different part of the story, one shaped by groundwater and chemistry. Here's our chief scientist, Dr. Bruce Betts, for What's Up. Hey, Bruce.
2: Hey there, Sarah.
1: I'm back from my big whirlwind city adventure in D.C. and also our beautiful gala. It was nice to see you there.
2: It was nice to see you there. That was actually my double.
1: Your clone.
2: I hired to go to events. Yeah.
1: Yeah, man. You know, it wouldn't be bad to have a clone just so she could do some extra editing, maybe go off to Mars, pop back and tell me how it was.
2: Sarah, too.
1: I think this research paper is really interesting in that, like, we had a general concept of what was going on with Martian dust, but even with all of our data, there's still some wiggle room in the chemistry there. So I think getting those samples back will be honestly very helpful. But even so, it's not like we didn't understand what was going on with Mars. We're just kind of refining our understanding of which particular iron oxide. So it's cool that we're in that place.
2: Hardcore mineralogy.
1: Hardcore. I wanted to bring this up with you because I think, even for me, one of the big things that pointed to the fact that Mars had liquid water in the past was this discovery that blew up in newspapers and on social media about these so-called blueberries on Mars that Opportunity found. They're not actual blueberries. I've even heard little kids ask me why there's blueberries on Mars, thinking that they're legit blueberries. So I wanted to bring this up and talk a little bit about how that relates to hematite and this broader discovery of what kind of iron is on Mars. So could you tell us a little bit about, you know, what went down with Opportunity and why was that discovery so awesome?
2: Okay, first of all, what? They're not actual blueberries? Okay. No, I know this. I'm going to back up a little bit and take the picture out to Spirit as well, the Spirit rover. So Spirit and Opportunity were sent at the same time, and landing sites, obviously two landing sites were picked. And it was interesting because Spirit's landing site was based mostly on geomorphology. So it put into a location at the end of a big hundreds of kilometer long valley channel that presumably liquid water had flowed in, and that's how they picked where they went. This is shortening a story that took months and years of scientists arguing about it. But the Opportunity site was chosen based on spectroscopy and perceived mineralogy. So using the thermal emission spectrometer on Mars Global Surveyor and complementary data, they saw one of the few places on Mars that showed a spectra that should have corresponded to coarse-grained hematite. Coarse-grained hematite being a gray mineral that you may have seen often made magnetic and used in jewelry and things like that. Well, it turns out that is very exciting for those playing the liquid water game, which people play because liquid water is needed by all life on Earth. And so finding a place that seemed to have coarse-grained hematite was a party when you're looking for water, which might have something to do with life. So when it landed, this was the era of airbag landings. So you inflate airbags around the entire spacecraft. And when it lands, it bounces. And it bounces and it bounces and bounces, bounces, bounces. It's very Tigger-like in that respect. It's, and they referred to Opportunity as being a hole-in-one because when it bounced, after bouncing a kilometer or two, literally, it ended up in a very small impact crater. And so one of the first things it saw was the miniature cliffside of the impact crater that showed exposed sedimentary layers. And it showed blueberries, which I'll get back to, but coarse-grained hematite all over the place. And this was very exciting.
1: But really, though, the fact that they managed to get a kind of hole-in-one after practically bubble-wrapping a rover and dropping it on Mars is kind of spectacular.
2: It was. And if you look at those initial images, it was very confusing, at least for those of us not truly in the details of the imagery, because it looks like you've got like a 10 meter cliff that you're looking at. And it turns out it's like 10 centimeters. And but still showed multiple sedimentary layers. And there are these things all over, these little spherules, so little spheres that when you look at them, particularly in a false color, they look bluish. And in fact, they are bluer. They aren't really blue, but they're bluer than all the red stuff all around. And it turns out the stuff's all over where they landed when they went out and they drove on the planes. Why is this important? Because it's associated, again, with usually almost always on Earth with liquid water creation in things like hydrothermal systems and the like. So to get that instant confirmation, or practically instant, was just a wonderful contrast. So you take Spirit, it was the very end of years into the mission where it got its most powerful examples of things that look like they're forming liquid water in terms of seeing them on the surface. Again, you've got this huge channel flowing in. Anyway, it was groovy, and as soon as they were called blueberries, the name was stuck.
1: But this leads me to another question, which is that if coarse-grained hematite is this bluish color, then why would people attribute the red dust on Mars to this bluish iron oxide?
2: Well, it's more grayish in reality in Earth, but still, it's a valid question. I will admit that I'm not entirely sure, but I think it is because there is also fine-grained hematite and permutations therein, and that tends to be reddish on Earth and is also can form in aqueous water environments or not as much. It would be a different form of how you arrange the how you pile up the molecules in a crystalline lattice.
1: Every time I learn more about Spirit and Opportunity, I mean, I've heard this story so many times, but it still completely blows my mind that that rover basically mission accomplished itself on day one and then went on to have 14 years almost on Mars, so far beyond what we ever thought it was going to be able to do. I don't know. I'm really looking forward to the day that we have these kinds of rovers on every single terrestrial world, because just imagine what we could learn with one of these going around on Mercury or even the moons out there. Ugh. It would be so cool. Why don't we go into our random space fact of the week?
2: So I'm going to talk about ancient astronomers and their accomplishments. So the Mayans, who got a lot of bad rap for their calendar and have other reasons for bad raps, but in terms of science and astronomy, they were amazingly spot on for how little they had in terms of equipment, essentially none. They were able to predict eclipses of solar and lunar eclipses accurately. They have their setups of, for example, in Chichen Itza in the Yucatan Peninsula, you have things where on the equinox, a shadow appears. I don't know if you've ever seen the picture of the Castle El Castillo, the pyramid, and the shadow appears looking like a feathered serpent it was designed for, but it's on the equinox that it highlights that symbol. And they also had an observatory aligned to study Venus's movements. Now, an observatory didn't have a telescope in it that we are aware of, but was a isolated place that is for astronomical observation. There you go. Mayan astronomers, well played, sirs. Well played. Good stuff.
1: I mean, that's dedication right there. Learning enough about space that you can track that kind of stuff so you can build your buildings in such a way that on one particular day something happens. I mean, I was wowed by that when I was a kid in my hometown. We had a building. It was an old California mission where the sun at its peak, when it hit that meridian in the sky, would shine right through a hole in the wall on the winter solstice. I mean, cool. Just for that one moment. That is a really beautiful dedication and just a statement about how deeply these things are embedded in different people's cultures.
2: And there are, civilizations, various places that had this type of thing. And of course, one of the fundamental things was understanding the calendar to understand, assuming you're at the age of agriculture, to understand when you should be planting crops and what the sun's doing and things like that.
1: Right. So, and now people can't even see the night sky because we have too many lights.
2: Yeah, but we have professionals who are now far more adept at those things.
1: That's fair.
2: Because, satellites. So lights in the sky, can't see as well. Satellites. Very little atmosphere, depending where you are. Right. Now, what is this? I'm trying to be the positive one. Come on. Don't put me in that position.
1: Too late now, Bruce. Now you're the positive one. Deal with it.
2: Oh, I would like to. I think that's a very great opportunity for me going forward. All right, everybody. Go out there, look up the night sky, and think about the most positive thing that you have thought of when looking up at the night sky. Thank you and good night.
1: We've reached the end of this week's episode of Planetary Radio, but we'll be back next week with our Cosmic Shores Gala, the Planetary Society's 45th anniversary celebration. 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
2: We're getting ready for International Observe the Moon Night this week on Planetary Radio. I'm Sarah Al-Ahmed of the Planetary Society, with more of the human adventure across our solar system and beyond. On October 4th, people around the globe will step outside to observe our nearest celestial neighbor. I'll talk with Stacey Horvath, Outreach Coordinator at NASA Goddard Solar System Exploration Division and Director of International Observe the Moon Night, and Teresa Summer, Astronomy Educator at the Astronomical Society of the Pacific, about the history, impact, and resources for this worldwide celebration. We'll also hear from Kate Howells, Public Education Specialist at the Planetary Society, about her new book called Moons, The Mysteries and Marvels of Our Solar System. And then I'll join Planetary Society Chief Scientist Bruce Betts for What's Up. We'll discuss moon features that you'll be able to spot from Earth with the naked eye during this upcoming event. 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By subscribing, you'll never miss an episode filled with new and awe-inspiring ways to know the cosmos and our place within it. Every year, millions of people around the world gather for International Observe the Moon Night. It's a global celebration of our nearest celestial neighbor. The Planetary Society has been proud to collaborate with this event for several years. It's sponsored by NASA's Lunar Reconnaissance Orbiter mission and coordinated by the Solar System Exploration Division at NASA's Goddard Space Flight Center, which provides the moon maps, activity guides, and live broadcasts that make the celebration possible. This year's festivities take place on and around Saturday, October 4th, and today's show is going to help you get ready, whether that means prepping your binoculars and telescope or teaching you how to throw your very own moon-themed party. I'm joined by Stacey Horvath, Outreach Coordinator for NASA Goddard and Director of International Observe the Moon Night. We're also joined by Teresa Summer, Astronomy Educator at the Astronomical Society of the Pacific. Teresa helps lead outreach through programs like the Night Sky Network and Confidence and Curiosity Girls at the Telescope, creating opportunities for people of all ages and backgrounds to connect with the moon and with science. Thanks for joining me.
3: Thanks for having us.
2: I mean, every year I love to participate in International Observe the Moon Night. I love this idea of everyone on Earth being able to observe the moon together as one group, right? And I love that NASA has dedicated this time to it. Stacey, since you're the director of International Observe the Moon Night at NASA Goddard, can you give us an idea of what this event is and why does NASA dedicate this global night to the moon each year?
4: Yes, I would love to. So I'm the newly minted program director after our amazing former director, Andrea Jones, handed me the reins. It's a big, big shoes to fill. But International Observe the Moon Night is an annual worldwide public engagement program that celebrates the moon. So the name itself is actually a bit of a misnomer and is definitely too long, but this is a day, not necessarily just a night, where people around the world come together to learn about lunar science and exploration, to take part in the celestial observations, and then to honor personal and cultural connections to the moon. It's also a great opportunity for NASA to share what's been happening in the lunar realm with people all around the world. And I don't know if you guys are aware, but there's been a lot going on. So we're going back to the moon with Artemis, with global partners, and with commercial partners. So it's definitely an exciting time, and there's no shortage of content. And I would definitely dedicate every day to moon observing, but that's just me.
2: I mean, it's always a good time to go out and look up at the moon if the weather is permitting. I know it's the astronomer's curse. Anytime you're looking at the moon, it's going to be cloudy or foggy or something. But now does feel like a very special time to be involved in lunar science, especially with Artemis and the Artemis Accords bringing people together around the world. Now is a really great time for us to spotlight that because so many nations are joining on.
4: Mm-hmm. Yes, exactly.
2: Teresa, from your perspective at the Astronomical Society of Pacific and, you know, as someone who develops resources for this event, what makes the moon such a powerful tool for inspiring people for connection and curiosity about space?
3: You know, the Astronomical Society of the Pacific has been around since
0: 1889. So it's a long history, but our mission includes the words that ASP brings the universe to you. So having this personal connection with astronomy is really important for the ASP. And we all have like our favorite moon memory, and whether that was watching the Apollo astronauts land on the moon, or whether the moon seemed to follow us home when we were kids at night car rides, or sometimes lighting up a lake or a nature scene at night. Like, the moon has been part of our lives, and this personal connection is what makes the moon like a very powerful tool for igniting curiosity and inspiration. And that curiosity is what leads to seeking knowledge and understanding of the universe. Plus, the moon is just beautiful and it's so engaging.
2: Yeah, I always think of the moon as kind of like almost a space gateway drug, right? Like, no matter where you live on Earth, even if you live in a city like I do in LA, you can still see it. And I lament all the time that people have lost this connection to the broader universe because of light pollution. But the moon is always there as a way to get people engaged. So I feel like that's a really powerful entry point.
0: Agreed. Yeah, you took the words right out of my mouth about the global power of the moon and the lack of light pollution as an issue.
2: Yeah, it's one of those things where usually when it's a space event, people are going to ask me to go out to the desert or something. And that's a big activation energy. But this is a small one. You can literally just step outside or even look at your computer.
4: Yep. And you can be in like New York City and still see the moon. It doesn't matter if you're in a light polluted sky. And we always like to say we start with the moon and then go on from there to explore other places in our solar system and beyond. So it's a nice gateway point.
2: How did International Observe the Moon Night actually begin? And from that beginning, how did it spin out into this event that now reaches millions of people around the world?
4: So I wish I would have been present for the origin story of this program, but it's actually quite fun. So the initial idea came way before I started at NASA Goddard, but I've heard that the beginnings originated with an idea in a bar, as all good things come. The initial thought was to celebrate the arrival of two NASA spacecraft at the moon in 2009. That was the Lunar Reconnaissance Orbiter and the LCROSS missions. So the program started small at a couple of NASA centers, but has since grown to become one of NASA's biggest public engagement programs, annually engaging roughly like 1 million people around the world, which is insane. But the growth actually is because of the work of our supporters, you know, like the Planetary Society, networks, digital teams, so many people that we collaborate with worldwide. And we're trying to share the program out in as many places as we can. So that initial small idea has since launched into this great endeavor that we call International Observe the Moon Night.
2: And it happens each year around this first quarter moon time at the beginning of October. Why is that the time that was chosen for this event?
0: A lot of people don't know that the full moon isn't the best time to see the features on the moon because it's so bright and it can be difficult to look at. It's even painful in telescopes, I'm sure you've noticed, right? So the first quarter moon, it rises around noon. It's highest in the sky and right at sunset, and then it sets around midnight. So it's wonderful timing for doing events. It's high in the sky. It makes excellent viewing opportunities. Also, with a quarter moon, there's a thing called the Terminator line. Probably some of your listeners have heard about it, but it's the line that's between the bright and dark sides of the moon. And when you look there, especially if you use binoculars or a small telescope, you can really see the lunar features. So the contrast shows the moon's topography really well. There's mountains and craters, and you can see the depth and the Marias. It's just much more visibly clear. So it's great for looking up and observing at that time.
4: And I'll just clarify, it's not, so International Observe the Moon Night's always around September or October, not necessarily in October. We're trying to actually transition to more September in the future, but it's always around those 2 months.
2: Mm-hmm. Yeah, and I also want to share that while most people are going to be participating on October 4th this year, I understand there's some wiggle room depending on where you live in the world,
4: yes,
2: because there are all kinds of cultural events that are going on around that time.
4: Yes, we do. We offer flexible programming because we do indeed try to, you know, make it easy for people all around the world to participate, knowing full well that there are a lot of different cultural holidays from people in different countries. So we open registration for a week before and after that normal October 4th date. So if you need to host an event on September 30th, that's completely fine. You can still go ahead and register, and we'd love to have your participation.
2: Well, I love that this event emphasizes not just the science of the moon, but also the culture behind it. People around the world have all these wonderful mythologies and stories and different ways to connect to the moon. Can you share examples of how you've seen those cultural connections expressed through this event?
0: You know, that's funny. The ASP and the Night Sky Network and the International Observe the Moon Night created a calendar called Celebrate Our Marvelous Moon 2025, right? And it's a cultural events connected with the moon. But many cultures still use the lunar calendar, even though in the West we use the one based on the sun. So a lot of religious holidays like Ramadan, Rosh Hashanah, Easter, they all have their dates that when they're set on the moon. Also, there's a lot of indigenous cultures and even the Farmer's Almanac that use the moon cycles for planting, harvesting, celebrations. So that poster shares some of those events. And we're hoping to make one for 2026, depending on funding and how that works out. But that calendar shares a lot of things, including our June 20th event of landing on the moon. So there's a lot of culture that is connected with the moon.
2: Yeah, one of my favorite things every year, because some people may know my family comes from the Middle East, but whenever Ramadan is coming on, I love the messages I get from my friends and family around the world of like, I spotted the moon, right? It's such a beautiful way for people to connect with that.
0: Yeah, and there's also the Chinese, one of the big holidays after the Lunar New Year is the Observe the Moon night that they have, which is on the 6th this year, so right after our holiday. So a lot of times during International Observe the Moon Night, there'll be mooncakes for sale.
2: Right? I love that they named the Chang'e missions to the moon after the lunar goddess. Like there's so much beautiful mythology there. And I really encourage people to learn more about it because it gives such a deeper way to connect. And also you start seeing these stories in so much of the media that we consume, right? There's so many ways that it's woven in that you'll start spotting once you know. But just in case anybody wants to see this, I'm going to put a link for this on the webpage for this episode at planetary.org/radio, along with all the resources we're going to be talking about so that you can actually engage with all these things. Beyond that, this is also a wonderful moment for us to use this to teach more about what's going on in lunar science right now. I've spoken with a lot of people that are like, well, we went to the moon over 50 years ago and we just didn't do anything after that. But actually, we have so many missions, both at NASA and around the world, that are going to the moon and investigating it right now. So what are some of the lunar updates that you would like participants to hear more about during this event this year?
4: We actually have a dedicated page for lunar news from the past year on our website, but I'll just share a few of those here, some of my favorites. So there's been a lot of work going on in preparation for NASA's Artemis missions to the moon. So people will learn more about how we're training astronauts out in the field to make sure they're ready for their moon missions, how we've selected scientific instruments to head to the moon on future missions, how we're working with other space agencies to advance different Artemis capabilities, and so on. And there was actually a recent article that came out discussing moonquakes, which will be important to understand for humans on the lunar surface. And that came about from studies from the Lunar Reconnaissance Orbiter. So there's a lot of different lunar science things that are going on. But I also wanted to give a plug for something that's not necessarily lunar science focused, but it's still really fun. So earlier this year, there was a call for people all around the world to contribute their ideas to the Artemis II zero gravity indicator, which will fly with the mission's crew around the moon and back next year. So the zero gravity indicator is a small plush item that typically rides with a crew to visually indicate when they're in space. And just a couple of weeks ago, the 25 finalists were announced, and their designs are very entertaining and very creative. So if you have some time, I highly recommend checking out the story. But the Artemis II crew will select the final design, and then it'll actually be fabricated at NASA Goddard. So I'm excited to see this drawing come into like an actual plushie. So that's kind of fun.
2: Are they only going to be making one in order to send up there? Or are they going to be mass produced? Because I would love to buy one and put it in my house.
4: I know, right? I think there's just one, but I feel like there's the opportunities are there.
2: And we've seen so many things fall out this year, not just in, you know, just straight NASA programs, but also in commercial space. We had our first successful commercial lunar lander and a few that attempted and missed. But I mean, come on, like the fact that we are now at this phase where it's not just space agencies, but also other organizations around the world that are finally beginning to get to do this kind of exploration, feels like we're opening up a door into a new age of space exploration.
4: Yeah. And I love the one thing about like Artemis is it's not just, you know, it's not just a NASA thing. There are, we've already mentioned the Artemis Accords where we're bringing this like global presence to the moon, which is kind of cool.
0: It really points to like the worldwide interest in the moon and how we're so connected with it as humanity.
2: Yeah, I would love to see people back on the moon, but also just to see more people from more walks of life represented up there. So more people feel like that is something they can relate to. That's something that they can aspire to. I mean, I know every little kid says, I want to go to the moon someday, but like we want every little kid to say that and really mean it.
0: Yeah.
2: So what are some of the ways that people can actually participate in this event? Because, you know, there are all kinds of things going on with public events, at, you know, home things you can do on the internet. What do you recommend?
0: So we have a registration page where you can share your event if you're hosting an event. There's a find an event page on the website that has posting of events you can join. We have a lunar live stream in case it's cloudy. So we were talking about that before, about how fog or cloudy weather can be the bane of astronomy, right? So you can view the live stream. But I want to encourage everyone to look up at the moon, whether that's by planning a community event, attending one of them, observing with your family and neighbors, or whether you're viewing the moon privately. And also let us know how you participate. Take some images or post on social media, write a poem, draw, collage, whatever is your medium, just so that we can see how our participants around the globe have been observing the moon. It's a really exciting time for us getting all of those feedback back to us. So
4: going back to the images, I think my favorite part about International Observe the Moon Night, well, maybe one of my favorite parts, is spending like the next, 2 days after the actual event date, browsing our Flickr page for event images. So we ask people who participate in International Observe the Moon Night to upload their event images, including where they observed from. So that can just be like the city and country, so that everyone all around the world can see how you participated. And it also is a great way to get some ideas for future events. I know last year there was a group that made space helmets, and they had a dog that got involved, which was very fun. So you can include your pets as well as other humans. So that's one of my favorite ways, is to browse our Flickr page for event images.
2: You know, I just learned the other day that Luna is the most popular cat name in the United States. So clearly, we need some Luna cat photos.
4: I have one of my coworkers, her dog's name is Luna. So it's perfect.
2: Well, we're sharing this early. Clearly, it's not October. We want to give people time to actually investigate events that they might want to be able to go to. But if people are interested in hosting an event, is there a timeline by which they should announce it and register it online?
0: So the registration is open. We do have actually on the YouTube channel a host webinar that we have for people who want to host, and has all kinds of tips and resources and how you want to evaluate your event, like so many different pieces that you can look and watch that YouTube video.
4: Yeah, I would also just say it depends on the size of the event, I guess. And if it's a public event, I would say register as soon as you can, just so that people are aware that you're hosting an event at a library or a museum or your university. If it's an individual participant, you can register on the day of. If you're cooking s'mores in your backyard with your family and you're observing the moon, you can also register on October 4th, or, you know, anytime if you know you're going to be observing the moon. So I think the big thing would be if you're hosting a big public event, registering soon is good.
0: People can join other areas as well. Like I know a lot of people will join their community art walk or just share the moon in other ways. So you can do that with lots of different organizations, and you know, some people share the baseball game or community centers, all kinds of groups that you can connect with.
4: And if you're already planning an event, but it's not on International Observe the Moon Night or moon focused, you can always tie in the moon and then say, you know, hey, we're an event. We try not to make it difficult to participate in the program.
2: Yeah, I was just thinking I should drag out my telescope from my local apartment building and just, you know, even if it's just me, it doesn't hurt to register a small event and just share observing with the moon with some people in my local neighborhood.
4: Exactly.
0: That's perfect. And if you don't have a telescope, you can use your eyes or binoculars, or you can connect with your local amateur astronomy club. They have telescopes that they can share with you.
2: Which makes me think, too, you know, you guys have produced so many resources for this so that people know all the different ways that they can observe. What are some of the new things that you're most excited for to share with people so that they can find new ways for other people to connect with the moon?
4: So we have quite a few resources that we reuse every year, but then we update them. So one of them is our moon map. This is actually our most popular resource, and that's available on our website. It's actually an image of the moon, so what the moon will look like on October 4th, as well as some highlighted features that you can see on the moon, whether that be through like a telescope with your naked eye. There's some historic sites, so you could see the Apollo sites as well that might be visible on October 4th. So that's refreshed every year, but we do have a couple of new resources. One are some pop-up banner stands, so you can download them, print them, and put them up at your own event to try to, you know, have a nice visual appearance to your event. And then I think my new favorite resource would be our curated resources one pager, which is a little bit of a mouthful, but it's actually a document that's meant to be a one-stop shop for getting involved in the program. So we have a lot of resources available, and it can be a bit overwhelming, which is why I really like that product. So it's organized by topic and has a beautiful layout. Our graphic designer did a fabulous job with it. People can just print it out, put it in a display table stand, and then prop it up at the front desk at a museum, a library, or an institution. So I think that's my new favorite resource.
2: Well, there's so many different ways to observe the moon, but part of what I like about this event and some of your resources is that you're trying to expand this idea of what it means to observe, right? Not everyone is sighted. Not everyone can go outside and see the moon. If I took off my glasses, say, I'd have a hard time seeing some of those features, right? So what are some of the ways that people can observe and interact with the moon that might be something beyond just looking up at it?
4: We have a special page dedicated on our website to this very topic called 10 Ways to Observe the Moon. In addition to photos that people have submitted to our Flickr page where you can get some ideas, some of my favorite other ways for observing the moon include eating my way through moon face cookies. Those are always fun. You start out with some cookies, you can mimic what the moon's phases look like, and then you can eat them. And that's an activity on our website as well. A few other ways have to do with the arts. So Teresa mentioned this already, but you can paint or sketch the moon. You can create a lunar poem, or you could create some moon tunes in like a song. And then you mentioned for folks that might have issues with sight, we also have 3D prints that you could feel the lunar surface. NASA has a 3D print portal where you can, if you have access to a 3D printer, I know some libraries have 3D printers, you can actually print your own lunar surface and then feel what the moon feels like, which is really fun.
2: You know, it's a really great way to do it. I previously worked at Griffith Observatory, and something that me and some of my coworkers like to do during big events, I remember we did it for the 50th anniversary of the moon landing, but also for things like solar eclipses and things like that, is to actually make the 3D prints and carry them on you. I know it's a little cumbersome to stick it in your pocket, but to have it with you when you're at these events to share with people so they can get a tactile feeling for the moon, even if you can look up at the moon, just it's a different way to experience it when you can actually feel the grooves of those craters with your fingers.
0: Yeah, I find a lot of those resources are good for sighted people and people who are blind or low vision, because that tactile sense just is something we don't pay attention to sometimes, and it can really give us better understanding.
2: We'll be right back after the short break.
3: 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We'll see you in Washington.
2: I'm sure you guys have some wonderful, you know, resources for people to learn how to throw these events, but what are some of those things that people can seek out if they want to learn how to do this? And what would you say are some of your biggest recommendations for throwing a good event like this?
0: I would go actually to two websites. Moon.nasa.gov leads right to the International Observe the Moon Night site that has all kinds of resources, including the moon map that Stacy was talking about earlier. Also, I was talking about the Night Sky Network previously, and I realized I didn't talk about what that was. The Night Sky Network is a collection of astronomy clubs across the country. I think we're just over 400 now. And so you can go there and put in your zip code and find events near you, and also find out where you can get the telescopes. That's what we were talking about also. But if you look under their resources section, there is, you just can put in the moon and you'll find scientific imagery showing what to look for on different phases, cultural tellings from different groups, viewing tips, activities that you could share at your library, school, spiritual meeting, community group, whatever. But it's a lot of resources that you can find and tailor to what you want to do.
2: And Stacy, I know you've done past outreach on this with all kinds of communities, ranging from senior centers to military families. And I know we've spoken a little bit about why the moon resonates with so many different people, but do you get like a similar reaction from all these different groups when you're sharing the moon with people, or are people relating to it in a different way?
4: Yes, I think everyone just loves the moon, which is amazing. I haven't had someone that said, oh, no, I don't want to look at the moon. Are you kidding? Yeah, definitely. We want people to feel a sense of ownership of this event as well. So we provide a structure, we provide resources and tools to connect and to learn about and celebrate the moon. But we want people to take this event and make it their own based on these resources that they have available, as well as the needs of their specific audiences. So International Observe the Moon Night provides an opportunity for everyone, so you mentioned senior living communities to military families all around the world, to observe the moon. And the moon is great for this, as we've already mentioned. It's easy to see, even in light polluted skies. I just wanted to give a particular shout out to the military community. So my husband is in the Coast Guard, so we like to use this program as an opportunity to connect from afar. So even when he's deployed, we can still be connected by looking up at the same moon. And this goes for like military families or for single service members, or really for anyone. Anyone can be a part of this program, which is incredible. It's an incredible program to be involved with.
2: You just evoked a childhood memory for me. A movie called, I think it was an American Tale, the one about the mouse that gets separated from his family, and they sing that song about being under the same moon in the same sky. I didn't even recall that until this very moment. But really, though, there's something so romantic about the idea of seeing the same thing, but from a different place, and about the way that connects us. I love that so much.
0: the Astronomical Society of the Pacific and some folks from NASA did a program for the eclipse that just passed about working with people who were in prison and connecting them with their families and connecting them with the eclipse. And I think the sky can be something that can join people, whether they're near or far. And that's what's great about this international event.
2: Well, I know, Teresa, you're super passionate about trying to make these kinds of things accessible to more people and also younger people. I know you worked on this program, Confidence and Curiosity, Girls at the Telescope, as someone who was once a young girl passionate about astronomy, who in many ways was dissuaded from trying to go into science. Jokes on them, I did it anyway. But but what are you seeing in terms of young people and particularly people who might not see themselves in science as they connect to the moon?
0: For those of you who don't know, that Confidence and Curiosity project was about connecting amateur astronomers with Girl Scouts. We made a whole series of new space science badges from kindergarten through 12th grade. And so the Girl Scouts would be coming to see the amateur astronomers. And so we wanted them to especially be welcoming. Science can be exclusionary sometimes, and so connecting with the people that are in front of us, young or old, is very important. Being a welcoming presence can be a countermeasure to the discouragement that we feel. It's really important to connect with those younger people who've been excluded from science, and one of the ways that it helps is having these touchstones, or I call them wonderful astronomy experiences, you know, that makes you feel like, oh, astronomy is for me, in spite of other people who might have said the opposite. So observing the moon or having that connection to the moon can be one of those touchstones. And as we mentioned before, astronomy is the entryway for all different kinds of STEM and science, and even doing more astronomy. So yeah, as the moon being visible to everybody worldwide, it's huge that we can see that connection, and nearly every day.
2: That would have meant so much to me as a young Girl Scout. You know, I was a Girl Scout for many years, all the way up through Senior Scouts. I remember at the time it was like a single astronomy badge. And to know that through this program, you've expanded it out into even more. That is so much fun. And I would have lost my little mind over that.
0: I'm so glad. We have had lots of really good stories from Girl Scouts and Girl Scout leaders who have been dissuaded from science and now feel like a little bit more included. So it means a lot to me.
2: Oh, that makes me so happy to hear. This isn't just an event that happens in the United States. It happens all around the world. What are both of your favorite kind of stories of the impact that you've seen coming out of this from different locations and different events?
0: You know, we work with the astronomy clubs at the Astronomical Society of the Pacific all the time. And so, but one of my favorites was Oklahoma City a few years back did an International Observe the Moon Night event at a carnival. And with all the bright lights, it was kind of hard to see. So what they did was project an image of the moon on the ground. And basically everyone got the chance to be an astronaut and walk on the moon because it was just right there. And I think people are so creative, and that is so encouraging to see how people take this event and make it their own.
4: And I'll just add, I know in the year 2020, it was a big year for everyone around the world. And it made people kind of adjust what types of in-person events they were able to host. So on that year's particular Flickr page, it was very entertaining to look at people's creativity. And one of our participants from, I think it was from Brazil, they actually had a drive-in moon theater. So they had a bunch of cars in a parking lot and then a pop-up projector with the moon on it for people to observe and participate from socially distanced, safe distances. Yeah, that was one of mine that I, one memory that I remember seeing on our Flickr page. I was like, oh, this is lovely. I love that people are so creative, and I would not have thought of that.
2: So clever. What are some of the most, you know, surprising or inspiring places around the world that you've seen people host events for this?
0: Oh, you know, we have people in Arctic stations, like, yes. Research there, and they look up at the moon, and that's very inspiring to me.
4: I agree. That's a fun spot. We also, I think it was last year or 2 years ago, I think a most surprising and inspiring place that I've seen people participate would be in war-torn countries. We've had registrants in Ukraine and Israel in the past, and I think that's incredible. It's amazing to see people all around the world wanting to join in.
2: Yeah, one of my favorite stories from Bill Nye, since I know you guys are fans, but you know, I was speaking with him earlier this year about kind of how he got into astronomy, and he was telling me the story about how his father was a prisoner of war in World War II, and it was his observation of the night sky because they didn't have electricity. So everyone that was stuck in that prison camp was looking at the sky together, and he passed that love of space on to his son. And in some way, that's how that all happened and how I'm here and how so many science educators around the world began their careers watching him. So who knows how many people out there are going through difficult times and looking up at the moon as a form of solace and connection to others.
4: Yeah.
0: That's so important right now. Our world is having so many crises, and to be able to take a moment to take a breath and see the moon and know that we're part of something bigger than our struggles.
2: Well, I know that right now funding is a little interesting with NASA. We have some interesting budgetary times, but everything going perfectly well. How would you see Observe the Moon Night evolving in years to come?
4: Funding aside, as the former International Partnerships Coordinator, I would love to see the program continue to expand all over the globe. I know we have a few missing places on our map, so I'd like to get more involved with the more international partners and contributors, and I hope that people continue participating in the program and taking the resources we provide to help create their own unique experiences and events. This is such an incredible program that started out small, but has now grown to become its own being, so to speak. So there won't be a shortage of lunar news to keep up on. So International Observe the Moon Night will be a great opportunity to keep involved and to keep up to date.
2: What are you both actually going to be doing on Observe the Moon Night? Do you have plans?
4: I will hopefully maybe be in Alabama supporting the U.S. Space and Rocket Center's International Observe the Moon Night event that's coordinated through Marshall Space Flight Center. And then I'm also hopefully going to be able to tune in to the International Astronomical Union's Office for Astronomy Outreach. They're hosting a 24-hour live stream in honor of the 100 hours of astronomy. So we're doing a sort of collaboration. So I'm going to talk about International Observe the Moon Night on the morning of International Observe the Moon Night, I believe. It's based in Japan time, so time zones are a little crazy.
2: Yeah.
0: Well, I'm not doing anything as far-reaching as Stacy is, but I do live in an apartment complex that has several different common areas, and so I'll probably be looking at the moon there with my family and whoever happens to come along.
4: Awesome. What are you going to be doing, Sarah?
2: Oh, man. Well, I know so many of our Planetary Society members and a lot of our staff are going to be in Washington, D.C. around that time talking to Congress about space and trying to advocate for these programs. I personally, though, am going to be back here preparing for a different event. So I think what I'll probably do is pull out the telescope, show my neighbors the moon, and maybe I'll get waylaid by some of my observatory friends asking me to go up to Griffith or something. But one way or the other, I'm going to find some way to go out there and look up at the moon.
4: Yes.
2: And I would ask, I'm sure everybody listening to the show is passionate about this and is probably going to remember this and put it on their calendar and go out and do this. But for people who have never taken part in this, or if, say you're trying to drag your teenage kid out of the house to go look at the moon, what would you say to these people? Why would you, the show is passionate about this, is probably going to remember to put it on their calendar and do this. But people who have never taken part in this, or if, say you're trying to drag your teenage kid out of the house to go look at the moon, what would you say to these?

0: participating in something bigger than yourself. So for me, the international piece is huge. Stacey, what do you think?
1: I would agree with you, Teresa, and I would just say jump on in and join us. Come be a part of this global collective experience of observing and learning about our nearest celestial neighbor in space. It's such an amazing experience to observe the moon and to know that you are observing with people all around the world on the same day. And then I'm just going to give a reminder to don't forget to register so that you can be a pop up on our map and make sure you're included in our global participation map with everyone else who's also observing the moon.
0: And we've talked about all kinds of events, like whether, stadiums full of people or whether it's in your local library or just yourself. Anyone can do this and you don't need a telescope. You just need your excitement and share it with the website so that we know, we know that you've done an event and can count you towards the millions of people that are observing the moon that night.
2: Part of what I love about observing the moon and moments like this is not just that we're all looking up at the moon together, but it makes me think about the legacy of people for thousands and thousands of years that have shared this moment of looking up at the moon together. And it brings up a memory for me of something my mom said when she watched the moon landing when she was a very young child. She was in that room with her mom and her grandma and her great-grandma. And her great-grandma said to her, "I came across this country in a covered wagon, and now I'm watching someone walk around on the moon." And I think about the way that resonates for me and for all of humanity across all of the ages. And I'm so glad that we have a moment like this to truly appreciate our closest celestial neighbor and this other world, because who knows who might be inspired in this moment. There's got to be at least one person out there that looks up at that moon and thinks, "I'm going to go there someday." Well, thank you so much for both being here and for sharing this with everyone and for putting so much love and effort into this event. I know it's a global thing, but it's a small crew, a small but mighty crew that's running this. And the people that run this, you deserve the appreciation because you're behind the scenes bringing so much joy to so many people.
0: Thank you.
1: Thank you so much, Sarah. Thanks for this opportunity. And go International Observe the Moon Night.
0: Yeah, we're very happy to share it with you. And hopefully some of your listeners will join us.
2: Absolutely. Well, thank you so much. And I hope you all have beautiful, clear skies on October 4th. While we're celebrating our moon, it's also a perfect moment to look outward at the amazing diversity of moons across our solar system. Almost every planet has at least one, yet many remain mysterious to us. To help us explore these otherworldly neighbors, I'm joined by Kate Howells, public education specialist at the Planetary Society, whose new book called Moons, The Mysteries and Marvels of Our Solar System, takes readers on an interplanetary journey. From the volcanic landscape of Io to the ice mountains and methane seas of Titan, Kate's book combines stunning photography, imaginative illustrations, and fascinating facts to showcase just how majestic and downright strange moons can be. Hey, Kate, welcome back.
3: Hi, Sarah. Thanks for having me.
2: So in this moment, we're talking about all the ways that humanity can connect with our moon. And I know I've had so many beautiful nights just outside staring up at the moon, and having that world so close by has always been so inspiring. But as our technology has advanced, we've been able to see moons all around the solar system. So I'm really glad that we can take the time to not just observe and appreciate our own kind of celestial neighbor, but also take a moment to appreciate all of those other awesome moons that are in our solar system.
3: Absolutely. They are, in my opinion, even cooler than the planets.
2: I mean, honestly, though, when you think about it, the planets are great. But most of the places that we know where there's habitability, or most of the terrestrial worlds other than, you know, asteroids, I don't want to go bouncing around one of those. But there's so many places in our solar system that we can explore. And I think not as many people are aware of how many cool moons there are out there.
3: Yeah, that was a big part of why I wrote this book, is that I think moons are the low-hanging fruit right now for people who are kind of interested in space but don't know a whole lot. I know that when I first was learning about space as an adult, I didn't really know anything about any of the moons of the solar system. And when I found out, it was actually from reading Cosmos by Carl Sagan that I learned about what Voyager 1 and 2 learned about the moons of Jupiter and Saturn. I was blown away. I was like, how are there all these really cool worlds that I was

0: never taught about, because you only really learn about the planets if you're not in like a, you know, science program in school.
1: It's so true. I mean, I had seen some images from Voyager as a kid, but it didn't really connect with me until I was literally playing a video game. It was the Magic School Bus Tours the Solar System. And they explained Io. It was specifically Io and all the volcanoes. And I was completely blown away. What would you say are some of the moons that are more underappreciated at this time?
0: Well, okay. Controversial answer, but I would say Earth's moon is one of, for me at least, that was one that I always thought was pretty boring, because I had learned about Io with its volcanoes and Europa with its subsurface ocean and Titan, which has, you know, lakes and seas of liquid methane, all these really cool, exciting, dramatic moons. And I thought about Earth's moon, I was like, eh, it's just a gray rock. It's dead. There's no water. There's not much going on. And it was actually when I was researching for this book that I really dove more deeply into Earth's moon's history and how it formed and what's still going on there and what we've learned from it, and even learning more about human exploration of the moon. It is way underappreciated because it's kind of outshone by the flashier moons, but it's a real sort of sleeper, cool world.
1: So this book was distributed in other nations before it finally became more broadly available in the United States and other places in Canada. As you've had people reading this book before, have you had any people coming to you and having echoes of this feeling of connection to those worlds, something similar to the way that humanity sees our own moon?
0: Yeah, definitely. I've gotten some great feedback from people. It came out in Australia first, so that's where my publisher is based, and that's where it's been available for the last year or so. And yeah, I've gotten some really great feedback, especially from young people who are just starting to learn about and become passionate about. You do start to first hear about the big flashy ones like Io and Europa, but just learning that basically every planet out there, not every single one, but most planets in the solar system have moons, and that we're discovering more all the time, that exoplanets have moons. And then once you start to realize the sheer number of worlds that are out there and the possibilities and the diversity that must exist out there, I've heard from people that they share that sort of expansion of the mind that happens when you realize just how much is out there and even just how much is here in our solar system.
1: It's a very visual book. What was the process like of trying to find beautiful images to go with this? And why did you want to prioritize so much of the visual imagery behind these moons?
0: Well, I think images are the most accessible form of information for people. So it's the hook that gets a lot of people interested in the first place. Even as somebody who likes, you know, the science, the data, the specifics, I still just can't get enough of space imagery. So it was a no-brainer to have the book be heavily focused on images. Choosing was difficult because there are so many. It just kind of came down to personal preferences and availability of high resolution images. In some cases, we had to give a slightly grainy picture just because it really showed something that you can't see any other way. And then I had one of my good friends and frequent collaborators, Gordon Auld, did some custom illustrations for the things that we can't see, but that we know are out there, like the subsurface ocean of moon-like Europa. So Gordon did beautiful illustrations of what that might look like based on the science that we have, but also with, you know, a healthy injection of imagination. And I just love that this, I think it makes the book more accessible, and it gives people the chance to even just flip through. Even if you don't read anything, you can flip through and you can see these pictures and get a sense of the sort of majesty and the beauty and the diversity of what's out there.
1: Yeah, you picked such gorgeous imagery for this, and some that are really fairly new. I mean, even the Juno images of Io, you managed to get in there. But what's really amazing to me is that even with everything we know about the solar system, since you published this book, we've, even since then, discovered new moons. And
0: yeah,
1: that's so funny. And it just, it speaks to this moment in human history that we've learned so much. But even in this short amount of time, things have changed.
0: Yeah, absolutely. So in fact, when the book was being re-released in North America, I wrote to the publisher saying, can I add some updates? Can I change some things? And I wasn't able to because it was already printed. But it's a very fast moving field. And I do address that in the book.

0: that by the time you read this, the numbers will have changed, new discoveries will have been made. And I think that's part of what is so cool about planetary science in general, is that it is always evolving. We're always making new discoveries. You don't want to write a book about space and have it still be perfectly accurate in 20 years, right? So it's nice to know that some of this stuff is going to be obsolete by the time, you know, future generations pick up this old tome at their library.
1: Won't that be amazing if in like 100 years someone picks up the book and goes, wow, they didn't know about Gleepglorp or some weird moon or something, you know, it would just be so magical. It's the same way I think about the images of Voyager when I pick up those old books from 40 years ago. It's just a beautiful reflection of where we are at this point in time. Are you doing anything fun for Observe the Moon Night?
0: I'm going to be in Scotland in the Highlands with my family, and so hopefully I will have nice clear skies and I can look up at the moon and tell my friends and family some things about our little cosmic companion. I'm hoping for some good clear skies out there. I don't know if I will get them because it's quite rainy, but we'll see.
1: That is something, you know, with Observe the Moon Night. Even if you can't see it where you're from, you know, the whole world is looking up from other locations. And in the event that they can't look at our own moon, they can always attempt to get your book and see other moons. Where is it now available?
0: The book is now available in bookstores across North America. So I always encourage people to support their local independent booksellers so local stores can order it in. If you absolutely must, you can buy it on Amazon, but I definitely encourage supporting local.
1: Heck yeah. Well, thanks for writing this book. I absolutely loved it when I got to see it. And I'm so excited that it's available more broadly because now I can get my own copy. And if you would, the next time you see me, I would love if you would sign it.
0: Absolutely. I have a silver Sharpie specifically for signing the sort of dark, spacey pages of these books.
1: Well, thanks so much, Kate. Have a beautiful time on your next adventure. I hope you get clear skies. The prayer of all astronomers.
0: Thank you. And happy International Observe the Moon Night to everyone.
1: From our own moon to the many strange and beautiful moons across our solar system, there's always more to explore. And of course, one of the best ways to celebrate International Observe the Moon Night is to step outside and see the sky for yourself. To help us get ready, I'm joined by the Planetary Society's chief scientist, Bruce Betts, for What's Up. He'll give us a little guide to what we can spot on the moon with the naked eye during the first quarter moon. Hey, Bruce.
2: Hey, Sarah. Hi. How you doing?
1: I mean, busy week for me right now. We're recording this beforehand, obviously, but I'm going to be hosting the webcast for NASA's Innovative Advanced Concepts Symposium, which I'll share later on the show. But right now, as people are listening to this, I am in full hosting mode. So preparing for that.
2: Excellent.
1: I know.
2: Be in hosting mode.
1: Serious business. But also, I'm glad that this is the first time we've gotten an opportunity to really share more about International Observe the Moon Night, because I love this kind of romantic vision of all of humanity observing our closest world together at the same time. There's just something really beautiful about that.
2: Now, it is neat when I pause to be more positive and profound. That's one of the things that brings everyone together is that, yeah, the sky looks different from where you are, but fundamentally, wherever you are on the earth, at night comes and you're looking up at the same sky as at least half the earth and similar sky to others, and there's a connection. So people thousands of kilometers away are looking at the moon when you're looking at the moon, and that's just kind of trippy.
1: What I'm really surprised at, like, I've participated in International Observe the Moon Night before, but I wasn't aware until I was researching for this episode just how many people get involved. It's literally millions of people all around the world at this point. And many of those people might be in places where they don't have access to a telescope. Or as we said in this conversation, some people are in war-torn places looking up at the moon and trying to find solace there. And I want to give people a little bit of an idea of things that they can see on the moon without having fancy things like a telescope. And you've done What's Up for ages, mostly about what's actually up in the night sky. So what are some things on the moon that people can see with just the naked eye during this event?
2: The basic thing you can look for with the naked eye is the dichotomy in terrains on the surface of the moon. So you look, and I'm sure you've seen it before, but really stare and look for the dark areas and the bright areas, because basically you've got bright areas that were initially formed, and then you had big asteroids and comets slamming into the moon, making craters all over the place, including really huge basins that then got filled in by dark lava. And so think Hawaiian Islands, dark lava. And so basically you're seeing the lava that, if you were able to look with a telescope, you would see has far fewer craters, meaning it's younger in geologic age than the surrounding bright areas, which are typically called the highlands, because they're typically higher than where the mare, the dark areas, have flowed in. So if you look, you can, it's a first quarter moon, I guess. So you see, which of course there's the confusing, first quarter moon means you can see half of one side of the moon, which technically is a quarter of the moon. And it's quarter way around from new moon to full moon. But you're going to be looking at half of the side of the moon we see lit up, and that half includes several of the mare, especially up towards one side. So you've got Mare Crisium and Fecunditatis, and then we've got Mare Tranquillitatis, which is tranquility, as in Apollo 11 tranquility base here.
1: Wait, so that means that people who are looking up at the moon will be able to see the location where those first people walked on the moon, essentially.
2: Yes, they will. And in fact, I guess you will provide them with links to the cool resources we've got, including maps of the moon identifying these things. And if you look, we probably have the Latin version, Mare Tranquillitatis, which I'm sure is pronounced wrong by me, but is the Sea of Tranquility. Mare means sea in Latin. I'm going with Latin. And so you have these different things, because way back when, other people without telescopes thought, hey, we have oceans. Those are probably oceans. And we'll call them seas. And the name has stuck, even though now we know they're solid rock lava. I mean, that's kind of, to me, the basics that you look for with naked eye.
1: Are you going to be doing anything for Observe the Moon Night?
2: If I can recall, no, I will go out and observe the moon, but from my hovel. I'm guessing the moon's going to be there. I look forward to seeing it. And remember, if you do, you don't need a telescope to get an optical improvement. If you've got a pair of binoculars, they're actually great for observing the moon. If you've got a telescope, hey, go crazy. But the binoculars will do you well as just staring at the moon and enjoying the moon.
1: What's our random space fact this week?
2: Well, it is a random space fact. It was half inspired by you not that long ago, because we were looking at, you were telling me that Mare Crisium is the Sea of Crises. And then you pointed out it's right next to the Sea of Tranquility. And I think that alone is a profound statement of some kind. But if nothing else, it's just kind of funny to me. I don't know how that relates to, I guess the crises are closer to the fertility, the fecundity. So, yeah, I don't know what all that means. Anyway, there it is. That's what I'm giving you.
1: Well, I wish you beautiful open skies for Observe the Moon Night. And if not, a good webcast.
2: And remember, if it's cloudy, the moon will be back the next night. All right, everybody, go out there, look up the night sky, and for gosh darn sake, think about tranquility. Thank you and good night.
1: 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I'm Sarah Al-Ahmed, the host and producer of Planetary Radio. 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

0: trajectoire est normale. 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
1: Welcome to the Soul Forum with our host, Dr. Peter Skafish, cultural anthropologist and co-founder of the Soul Foundation. Robin Hanson is an associate professor of economics and received his PhD in 1997 in social sciences from Caltech. He joined George Mason's economics faculty in 1999 after completing a two-year postdoc at UC Berkeley. His major fields of interest include health policy, regulation, and formal political theory.
2: Robin, thanks for joining us. It's great to have you here.
3: Great to meet you, Peter.
2: It's great to have made your acquaintance in the last few days. It's exciting to have you willing to weigh in on the UAP conversation because it's a subject for heterodox thinkers and intellectuals often. And, you know, you may exemplify heterodoxy in terms of the amount of disciplines you work in and also the amount of different subjects and problems you work on.
3: I'm a polymath, I will admit, but I try to be contrarian in an unusual way. Most contrarians are contrarians about methods, about what tools or theories to use. I tend to be contrarian about topics. I want to go for the neglected topics that other people aren't paying enough attention to, but use the usual methods.
2: Okay, that makes sense to me. Yeah, we should say at the outset, you are an economist. You're also a political theorist. You have a background in very serious artificial intelligence research, going back before that was trendy. You're trained in physics as well. I think you're inspired by science. Okay, and computer science. And anything I'm missing?
3: No, but I've written a book that's more of a futurist book. I have another book that's more of a psychology book. And so I range widely across topics, but I tend to just accept the usual standard theory, you know, framework and tools on each of those topics, but then I'm looking for unusual ones. So UAPs or UFOs is nice in being a topic that's obviously important, but that the people who tend to focus on it tend to be contrarians, and then they are attracted to contrarian theories or methods or styles. And I'm going to just approach it using the usual standard stuff.
2: Yes. Okay. I will
3: not have a taboo against the topic. That is,
2: I understand what you mean.
3: I don't have any taboos on topics.
2: Yeah. Okay. Well, the kind of conversation, you know, we want to have here is one that you know, respects, adventurous and boundary breaking thinking, but that does it rigorously. And, you know, even if there's methodological improvisation or something, it's still done well. But, you know, this is also, I mean, really a public conversation that deals with, all sorts of approaches to UAP, not just in academia, but government, the private sector, and so on. And I think you're uniquely suited to add something to this. And it's going to be interesting for people because I think you're coming at this from such a very different angle, even from a different angle than most astrobiologists. And then also for people that I think are already keyed into your work, it's going to be surprising for them to hear that you're a bit I'd say you're intrigued by this right now.
3: I think it's a legitimate topic and worthy, and just we need to just dive in. So let's get going.
2: Okay, so listen, I mean, you're as I think some people know, you helped invent the and are one of the main proponents of the great filter theory. Also, more recently, the notion of grabby or loud aliens, and that's a theoretical model to explain, among other things, the kind of youthfulness of humans in cosmic time. But most recently, you told me you have been working on a publication on UAP.
3: Also, just context, 25 years ago, I wrote about the great filter, which is another way of reframing Fermi's question, where is everybody? And so then the idea is to reframe it in terms of a causal path, starting from simple dead matter in the universe to something as advanced as we are is more. And the great filter is whatever would be an obstacle to going down that path. And the observation is the great filter must be large because we hardly see anything at our level or beyond. And then the question is where along that path is most of the filter, most of the things that would be an obstacle to starting with simple dead matter and becoming an advanced civilization. And then 5 years ago, roughly, I started working on a more mathematical model of that, focused on three key parameters of a model and three key pieces of data that I could build that model from and estimate the parameters of that model. And that tells us roughly where in space-time aliens are. And then I decided that as an expert on aliens in space-time, I should address the UFO question. How could it make sense that there would be any aliens here? And what would they be doing? So that's the overall progression here. 25 years ago, first thinking about where aliens in general are and why don't we see any, and reframing that question in a useful way, and then numerically estimating that model starting 5 years ago. And then, a year or two after that, asking, okay, if that's a simple model of aliens in space-time, how could I then apply that to the UFO UAP question?
2: Well, let's take that as our point of departure. So in a sense, we don't bury the lead here, because it's interesting that you've even taken it up. You're not a somebody who's a believer in any sense. And I don't think it was a motivation for your previous work, is the possibility that some UAP are non-anthropogenic. So I think, you didn't take a approach that was so much about data. It's really about applying a theoretical model or refining and developing it, correct?
3: Exactly. So, I mean, the Grabby Aliens work was an attempt to take a abstract theoretical model and then get empirical estimates of it to say roughly, what the parameters are of the model. But I see myself as more an expert on theory. And in the basic UAP question, what are UAPs or what are some of them? You can think of it in terms of a prior and a likelihood in a Bayesian analysis. So a prior is what sort of hypotheses would be how a priori likely, given the background information you have, ignoring the particular evidence you're looking at. And then a likelihood is, for each theory you have, how likely is the evidence you see to arise from such a theory? And then you're supposed to combine the prior and the likelihood to produce a posterior, i.e. what chance do you assign to each hypothesis? And it seemed to me that doing this analysis of aliens in space-time in general set me up to be an expert on the prior. And then I'm not an expert on the likelihood, but I, have seen some reports and have some rough sense of that they are not easy to dismiss and that there is something interesting there. But I can speak more expertly to the prior. And I observe that in this space, a great many people, including some of my colleagues, their emphasis on the prior is where most of their conclusions are drawn. Many people say, look, this hypothesis is so unlikely that I don't care what evidence you show me. That's just all has to be mistakes, because it's so crazy unlikely that this hypothesis would be true. And I could speak to that part of the analysis. If the hypothesis is not crazy unlikely, then you got to look at the data. You have to take it seriously, because you can't just dismiss it on the basis of this is crazy.
2: Well, this is a point. I think this is really interesting, and something that people in the UAP should appreciate is somebody like me, I start, in a very empiricist manner with UAP, where I'm pointing to a lot of data that is evidence for a certain hypothesis or in the humanities, a certain interpretation. But you're saying, actually, you're pointing out that most people dismiss this because they're assuming their priors about this are correct. And you're saying, okay, actually, if those are your priors, fine, you're not going to look at the evidence, but you have very different priors. So maybe you could say what those are.
3: Well, so I did this analysis of aliens in space-time, which I call Grabby Aliens. So let's just review that briefly, because that's going to be the basis for my prior analysis. So the idea is that advanced civilizations, like we might become soon, appear at random places and times in the universe, and then they expand at some maximum feasible speed of expansion, because the internal parts of them, say, might be in competition, pushing to get as fast as they could to the edge. And this overall model has three key parameters. We assume they appear at random places in space because we're looking at a very large time scale where, say, the details of galaxies don't matter. And so there's no parameter with respect to where, but there's a parameter, two parameters with respect to when. So there's actually a power law, which we can talk about in terms of the function of time at which they appear. And the power law has a constant, and then it has a power. And then those are two parameters. The only one more parameter is the rate, at the speed at which they expand. So the simple story of aliens and space-time is they appear at random places at random times. The random time is according to a power law with a constant and a power, and then they expand at some speed. And it turns out we can estimate each of those three parameters from data that we have. We can estimate the constant in front of the power law from our current date. We can estimate the speed of expansion from the fact that we just don't see any aliens in the sky, which implies they have to be expanding pretty fast, like more than over half the speed of light, which is very fast. And then we can get the power from the timing history of life on Earth. So the power comes from this hard steps model, the idea that in order to become advanced like us, or as we hope to become, life has to go through a sequence of difficult transitions, each of which is very unlikely in any one moment, but over time becomes more likely. And the chance of life appearing on a planet before the time for life runs out on that planet goes as a power law of time, where the power is the number of steps, the number of hard steps that life has to go through to reach its final point of success along this path. So on Earth, we can estimate the number of hard steps that happened on Earth by using two key time points. When is the earliest point in time we saw any life on Earth? Because that bounds how long it took for the first simplest life to show up. And there's how much time is left between now and when it looks like the window for life would run out on Earth, for simple life at least, and that's about a billion years. And those two time periods out of the 4.5 billion years help us estimate roughly the number of hard steps, which is roughly 6, but it could be 3 to 12. And that gives us this last parameter of the power. So once we have these three parameters in the model, we can do stochastic, i.e. simulations of the model, and estimate various parameters, one of which is, say, how often do these things appear? And our estimate is roughly once per million galaxies does advanced life that would expand appear. And the other is, like, when would we meet them if we were to expand and go out and they were to expand? And that's roughly a billion years. So this says, there, you know, the universe has more than just us in it, but it's pretty sparse. The nearest one being, you know, another million galaxies apart. And so that's the basic model of where aliens are in space-time. And I guess I didn't mention the idea of these alien civilizations, when they appear and then grow, they change the volume that they control so that it would look different from far away. And that's the key observational point. When we look out into the universe, if we were to see these things, we'd see these large spheres or like disks on the sky that were just different. And that would be really obvious because they'd be really large. And since we don't see them,

0: matter and other strange places. And there are, say, four major categories of explanations for these things. The most obvious is, you know, mistakes and delusions. They just aren't what people, you know, they've mistakenly seen something ordinary and thought it was weird. That's one category of explanation. Another would be hoaxes and lies. People are enjoying, you know, for various reasons, making these things up and pretending that there are stuff that there isn't. That's category number two. Number three might be, well, these are apparently things with apparent amazing abilities. Maybe there are really hidden organizations somewhere around on Earth that have some, you know, connection to our history and our past that somehow have amazing abilities that they haven't admitted to. And the fourth is something like that, except from elsewhere, out in space or time travel or other dimensions, whatever it is, they're from elsewhere. Those are the four main categories of explanations. And so the fourth category is the one I am somewhat expert on, having done this aliens and space-time analysis. And then the question is, what's the prior likelihood of each of these explanations for the things we see? Some UFOs as aliens, we have to ask, what sort of scenario can we come up with that makes the most sense, given this background explanation we have for aliens in the universe, that could plausibly explain the key empirical features, the key features we see about UFOs that, if they are aliens, we'd have to explain. So my job then is to come up with a story that makes sense in this context of what we know about the universe. And every element I add to the story, I have to penalize in terms of a prior. How unlikely is that element? And then when I come up with my best story, I have to multiply all those prior elements to come up with the total chance of the scenario. And then that's the prior for the scenario I'm coming up with. And like a benchmark would be, in a murder trial, a typical prior is 1 in 1,000,000. That is, on average, 1 in 1,000 people are murdered, and roughly 1,000 people might have been the person who did it. So any one murder trial accusation says this person was murdered by that person. So that's a roughly 1 in 1,000,000 prior. Now, actual murder trials are capable of overcoming a 1 in 1,000,000 trial to convince you that the accusation is actually correct. So that would be an example of a, you know, prior that's not crazy low, but low enough that you need substantial evidence to overcome. And so that'll be my main task here, is to come up with a scenario that could make sense of the key observations and then say, what's the number here for the prior? And my answer is going to be roughly 1 in 10,000 to 1 in 1,000 for the prior. That's the number I'm going to get for you as the...
1: What,
0: you
1: know, 1 in 10,000 to 1 in 1,000?
0: Right, in that ballpark, okay, of the prior. So that's well over 1 in 1,000,000. So it says, you know, the sort of evidence that could convince you in a murder trial that someone was guilty could in fact now convince you that some UFOs really are aliens, because, you know, there might be concrete evidence that's that strong.
1: Okay. That's a pretty remarkable, you know, figure to me, given your assumptions here. And, you know, given that you're starting with the idea that it's 1 in 1,000,000 galaxies.
0: It is. So I'm going to have to be clever. And you'll have to maybe push back and see how much sense it makes. Okay. So, but first we need to list what are the key things we're trying to explain here. That's part of the analysis.
1: So what are those? Yeah.
0: So the idea is some UFOs are aliens. They arose from aliens. The first thing we want to, you know, so other things we can just already know is that they are going to be much more advanced than us, because the universe is old. And if they were less advanced than us, they couldn't even come here. And, you know, if they were more advanced than us, it's very unlikely to be just a tiny bit more advanced than us, because that would mean there's a coincidence in time of their development and ours that would be hard to explain. So they're going to be a lot more advanced than us. That's, you know, one of the key things we can infer from this. And that plausibly is at least 1,000,000 years more advanced than us. And we already know that basically a technology 1,000,000 years more advanced than ours could fill up and change the

0: galaxy in that time period. That is, you know, so our universe is 14 billion years old. So that's the sort of timescale at which you should think of the difference between civilization's origins on the billions of years. So a million years is a pretty small part of a billion years. So it's pretty safe assumption that they're at least a million years older than us. And in a million years, you could fill and remake the galaxy with advanced technology. That is technology that we could foresee ourselves happening within a million years. So the first puzzle is they are here now, but when we look around, we don't see any other evidence of them. You know, it would make sense if we looked out in the universe, we saw all these advanced stuff going on, and then we saw aliens here. That would make sense because the stuff we're seeing here is the same sort of stuff we see out there. The puzzle is, why would we see really advanced aliens here and not out there? The universe looks dead and empty, as if, you know, has been that way for a long time. We don't see any evidence of them doing anything out there. So that's the first puzzling thing we need to explain. How is it that they are here now with us and not everywhere else we see? So that's the first main thing to explain. Now, another thing we can infer is that whatever their purposes are, they weren't, it wasn't achieved by killing us because they could have just done that, right? So we are still alive. They are around. So apparently their purposes were not well achieved by killing us off or, you know, enslaving us or other sorts of things they could have done, right? And then I think the other main thing to explain about UFOs as aliens is, you know, by assumption, they are an advanced civilization and they have these really, you know, advanced capabilities and they are here now. And we sometimes see them a bit, but it doesn't look like they're doing anything that we can notice has any effect around here. And they're not completely invisible or completely visible. So look, any civilization at least a million years more advanced than us, if they wanted to be completely invisible, they just could be. And they could see everything they wanted from dark things in orbit. There'd be no reason to come, you know, buzz us close or something. They could just be completely invisible if they wanted. That just seems obvious. The other thing seems obvious, like if they wanted to be visible, if they wanted to be obvious, they just could be obvious. They can find us. They know where we are. They know how to make big splashy, you know, images or whatever. They could just be really, really obvious to us. So the strange thing is they're not doing either of these things. They're not completely invisible and they're not completely obvious. They're hanging off at sort of the edge of visibility. And what we see them doing at the edge of visibility is really not much. They're not building stuff. They're not changing stuff, not harvesting anything as we can tell. And they don't really even need to be there to see us. They could see us from far away and see us completely as accurately as they wanted. So what are they doing hanging out at the edge of our visibility, apparently not doing much? We need to explain that somehow. So these are the two main things we need to explain. So we have this sort of background grabby aliens framework of where aliens are in space-time. And we have these two key observations. They say are here now, but nothing nowhere else. We look around, we don't see them anywhere else. And then they're really at the edge of our visibility. So I need to come up with a story to make sense of those two key facts. And then I need to add up all the assumptions I made to say, okay, what's the prior? That's the game here.
1: Right.
0: And that's the game I decided I was an expert at. So I should play, even if it's a taboo topic and, you know, not the sort of thing I've been into. But hey, I'm the world's expert in some way on this. And my obligation is to like speak up on this thing I know.
1: Okay. So then what's the explanation?
0: All right. So I have to have several parts of the explanation. The first part is I need there to be a coincidence between them and us. Again, aliens appear once per million galaxies. It's really strange that they're right here next to us. And so I'm going to invoke this idea of panspermia siblings. So plausibly, although we're not sure, life on Earth didn't start on Earth, but it started earlier. And when our planet was formed, in our star was formed, it was formed in a stellar nursery of roughly 10,000 stars, all formed in the same time and place, all crowded together, lots of rocks flying back and forth. And it might have been that life started before that nursery elsewhere, and then seeded that nursery. And that nursery then, life, many sorts of places in that nursery were seeded with life, many planets all very close together early on. And then since 4.5 billion years ago, when this nursery was formed and created these 10,000 stars, they've spread out into a ring around the galaxy, you know, roughly a ring of, you know, 3,000, 10,000 light years diameter. And that's where all the other siblings are. And then life started on many of those initial planets in that, from that nursery. And then one of those other planets reached an advanced level before us. And they would then be our panspermia siblings. That is, panspermia seeded the stellar nursery when at the beginning of our star and planet's lifetime. Many others seeded at the same time, but just those 10,000 out of the next million galaxies, none of the rest of them have that as the idea, just this particular thing. And that creates a correlation between them and us. That's why everything else is empty, but they're near us. So assuming panspermia siblings gives us that. And I'd say the idea that panspermia was true for us is maybe 1 in 10. It's not that unlikely a scenario.
1: 1 in 10.
0: Yeah, because panspermia is actually kind of likely on some prior grounds. We could go through that if you like, but it's not that implausible. And then the chance that one of them would, you know, be advanced before us is, you know, maybe 3/4 or something, right? Why would we be the first? So there's not much penalty for that part of the assumption.
1: And so panspermia is just one part of the explanation.
0: Yes, we're gonna have several parts we have to put together here.
1: Okay, give us a quick list of the different parts, and then let's unpack them.
0: Okay, the first one is panspermia, and then the second one is going to be explaining why that one civilization that appeared sometime, you know, a million years or longer ago, why it didn't fill and remake the galaxy. And then the third is we're gonna ask why they have this weird hanging out at the edge of our visibility strategy. So again, the first is they are near us in space-time because they came from the same place. We are siblings. But that wouldn't be enough because, you know, say a million years ago or even 10 million years ago, they appeared at our level or more advanced than our level. And then they could have filled the galaxy since then. It would just take one civilization to do that. So now we have to make an assumption that for some reason, they decided not to do that. Not only decided, they decided to have a rule against anyone in their civilization doing that. That for religious, environmental, whatever reasons it are, maybe there are social reasons we could postulate, they decided they did not want to colonize the galaxy or the universe. And they enforced that rule successfully. And that's why the universe around us is not colonized. That's why, in fact, they are still small and hard to see from a long way off. That's the second assumption. And I'd still say that's 1 in 10 isn't crazy for that, because we already see elements of our civilization, many people who'd like to do this. There are many people who have reasons they would like to prevent our descendants from filling and remaking the galaxy. And they might well have that attitude and succeed at it. So that's the second key assumption I'm going to make here. They had a rule against colonizing the galaxy. Now, that right there explains why they're here now. That is, if they have a rule against colonizing the galaxy, and they know they have siblings spread out in the, you know, in the circle in the galaxy, they know that any of these siblings are at risk of breaking the rule. These siblings grow up and become capable, and then they may spray out and colonize the galaxy, and then their rule against that is, you know, not obeyed. Followed. So that gives them a motive for coming from there to here, which they would need, because if they have this rule against colonizing the galaxy, they have to be pretty strict about really letting anybody leave from home very often, right? Every time anybody leaves from their home world to go far away, that's a risk that their rule could be broken, because that expedition might go rogue and then start to colonize the galaxy. So they can't really allow many people to leave from their home world very often. And if they do, they need them to be pretty constrained. They can't have a sort of general capability in their free will to decide whatever they want. they would have to have a limited expedition with controls on it to make sure that it didn't break the rule. So that means coming from there to here is substantial risk. It's not a decision to be made lightly. If they've got a general rule against, you know, letting people colonize the galaxy and the universe, then letting someone come thousands of light years from there to here is risking their whole rule. So they need a strong reason to do that. And it also means they're going to try to limit this expedition somehow and control it to make sure it doesn't go rogue. But their reason is, otherwise, we could break their rule. So their main motivation under this story would be to come here and get us to follow their rule. And as we said before, they didn't kill us, which they could have. So clearly, they also don't want to just make us follow the rule by direct physical force, because they could have just done that. They apparently want to persuade us to follow their rule. That would be preferable to them. So they are here to persuade us to follow their rule. And they needed to pick a strategy that they could approve from their homeworld in terms of their general knowledge of life in the universe, and only, you know, give this expedition the tools necessary to implement that key strategy so that they took the minimal risk with this expedition. Now, presumably also, if they realize they might fail, if they don't persuade us to follow the rule, they do have a backup plan, I would be pretty sure, which might involve destroying us, but at least greatly restricting us. So that fills in part of the story, but we don't have to add more assumptions here, because the assumptions we had already roughly imply this. That is, they have a rule against expansion. They can find out about us. They don't want to kill us. So they are coming here to persuade us. So now we've got two of the main elements of the story put together. They're our siblings. They have a rule against expansion. The last thing we need is to explain why hang out at the edge of visibility.
1: Yeah. Okay. I'll just interject for a moment. That's something I think that's a problem that isn't appreciated even by people who, follow UAP as a topic, and also by academics, intelligence people, et cetera, who study them, is they are very liminal objects. We don't know why that is. And we have all sorts of conjecture about that. I won't even say that it's rigorous speculation. It's just kind of conjecture, but people assume that they know why that is. So what's your answer to that?
0: Okay, so domestication is the key concept here. Humans have domesticated other animals by slipping into the top of their status hierarchy. So social animals consistently have status as a thing, higher and lower status in any group. And the way we domesticate other animals is by being the high status member of their group. So that we are the best dog, the best horse, whatever species we're trying to domesticate. The way we do it is we say, we are one of you, but we are better. So you should follow our lead. And animals are quite primed to do that. If they are quite primed to follow the lead of their more prestigious, higher status members of their group. And that's how humans domesticate other humans too. So humans are a self-domesticated species. And we often get other humans to follow our lead by being the highest status human. So an emperor has a grand palace and a parade and a crown and maybe a pyramid. And that gets other people to accept the leadership of the emperor and do what the emperor says. That's been a thing humans have done for a long time. So the idea would be, if this social species status thing is a pretty widespread thing among social species in the universe, then domestication is a widespread thing. That is, you can domesticate another species or your own by this trick of being high status and making your wishes known. So the idea is that's their plan. That's an easy plan to anticipate from home, a one they can expect to be robust, and one they don't need a complicated plan for. And so they don't need to allocate discretionary resources to this expedition to implement the plan. The plan is simply be visible, be impressive, don't be too hostile. That's it. That's all you actually have to do here. As long as these creatures are capable of figuring out what you want, once they're convinced you exist and you are more impressive than they are, then they will want to do what you want. So that's their plan, is to domesticate us the way we domesticate other animals or ourselves. So again, it means it's not a complicated strategy, and it doesn't require they delegate much discretion or power to the local expedition that's implementing this. All they have to do is just be visible and impressive, you know, the most impressive of all, which they can quite easily do given they're very advanced. They shouldn't be too hostile, otherwise we'll categorize them as an other outside hostile force. They should be nearby, and that's it. Now, but you might say, well, why couldn't they then just be really visible and obvious, right? This explains why they aren't completely invisible. It's not going to work to be completely invisible and make this work, but why couldn't they just be really obvious and make this work? And when humans have tried to domesticate other humans around the world, what happens is sometimes it doesn't take if the humans are too different from each other. Humans have often been pretty picky about who they will let domesticate them in terms of other humans when there's a big enough cultural difference. And so often we need to not have as big a cultural difference or just not show as much in order to avoid things they might object to. And that's between humans in the history of humans on Earth. These are actual aliens, so they just have much more reason to believe there's something about them we would hate if we knew it. Maybe they eat babies. Maybe that's not a big thing for them. It's a big thing for us. Who knows? But they could just reliably predict that there's a substantial risk that if they reveal too much detail about themselves, we will find, oh, well, you're not the top of my status hierarchy. You're alien. You're weird. You're strange. You're hostile. You're other. And so they don't want that reaction.
1: Right. Okay. So I think I follow you on all this, and just, you know, for people listening, this is the first time I've heard any of this. So I wanted to really give you the chance to articulate as much of that as possible. And so to sum up, you're saying to you know, explain, you know, certain problems we have with the presence of UAP, you're postulating that there is panspermia, where the origin of human life actually is bound up with that of some other life that took, and this took place in a stellar nursery in some sense over time. That there's a rule against expansion. So that explains, if I've got this right, why, in fact, they haven't, and again, this is all theoretical, remember, for those listening, that they haven't somehow expanded across the galaxy and other galaxies already. And then third, to explain why they're not visible, you're saying fully visible. You're saying that in fact they are engaged in a very kind of soft power domestication strategy. So is that roughly correct?
0: Yeah, that's right.
1: Yeah. Okay.
0: Panspermia siblings, a rule against expansion, yeah. Soft power domestication.
1: Okay. So I mean, okay, this is like a fascinating theoretical model. And then what's, I mean, does it, that's where you arrive at the odds of this being 1 in 10,000 or one,
0: right,
1: one
0: roughly. So we'd say, okay, panspermia, maybe 1 in 10, maybe more than that, you know, no expansion, maybe 1 in 10 for that. But given those things, the chance they'll come here is pretty high. I don't need to add much more penalty for that. And then we ask, they had different ways to try to convince us. What's the chance that they will choose this particular way? And I might say 1 in 10. So that would give me a 1 in 1,000 here. And, you know, so you could argue about any one of these numbers, but that's the ballpark we're going to be in, saying, okay, this scenario is a 1 in 1,000 chance.
1: Okay. And then what does one do with that?

0: we're definitely not saying, oh, they're like the Romans or the Egyptians or something, and trying to make an analogy with some particular history of ours. But we are trying to build on our basic understanding of life in the universe and what it does and the sort of issues it has.
1: Okay, and so then the takeaway is you've raised the probability, or you're saying there's a fairly high odds that we're dealing
0: there's two key implications here, right?
1: Okay.
0: One key implication is just what's the prior odds, and that means how carefully should we be looking at the evidence, right? If the prior odds were 1 in a trillion or 1 in a trillion squared, we just go, don't even bother. It just couldn't possibly be that. It must be one of these other three theories we talked about, right? But at 1 in 1,000 to 1 in 10,000, I say, no, you got to look at the evidence here. That would be the first main conclusion, is you should be looking at the evidence here, that and not easily dismissing it. You should take it seriously, look at the details, because, hey, this could be right. The second thing is, if you want to say, and what does this imply? Then this particular theory lets you walk through the details of it to draw implications about how this will change humanity's future and what are our options in the future in dealing with it. And that's, in some sense, more of the benefit here, is to have a structure to hang on to talk about what their agenda is and what we can do about it.
1: Well, let's talk about that. Let's talk about that briefly before we, go back into some of your reasoning here, and also talk about how you might refine it as you go further based on some of the data that's there. I know that's not your approach, but I think some of the data is relevant. So, what are you postulating is a likely picture of a human future if there are non-anthropogenic UAP?
0: So I've been involved with futurists for many decades who have taken, say, the last few centuries' trajectory of humanity and projected that forward. And with that sort of a framing, we expect huge great things relatively soon. We have seen a vast human future, where humans get off this planet, fill the solar system, fill the universe around us, produce more and more advanced technologies. That's something I've written about, many people have written about, as a plausible future from today, given how fast we've been growing over the last few centuries and how just much more technology it's possible to develop. That is, when we look at the fundamental limits of technology, we seem to be very far away from them. So that's been a optimistic, dramatic future, although many people have seen it as dystopian. We would be moving farther away from where we started. Our original human nature would be more alien, and things would change in many strange ways. But many of us have found it exciting that humans could have this grand, huge future, because there seems to be this big, empty universe just ready for us to go out and do stuff in. This theory, it's a big correction to that. It says, no, there's a big brother around, and they have a career plan for us. Like, if you were a kid and you were growing up and you think, what kind of career do I want to have? I want to be a clown. I want to be a pilot. And you realize the big brother says, you're going to be a sharecropper. And big brother is there ready to make sure you're a sharecropper. And that's just what your future is. And sorry, you had other dreams. Nope. This is what you're going to be doing. So here, these aliens have an agenda for us. They want us to stay pretty limited here. We're not sure exactly how big the limits are, but they do not want us to go out expanding into the universe and remake it. And they have the power, presumably, to enforce that. And that just means our future is much more limited than we might have thought. We are going to have to accept that there are rule givers around and who are quite capable and ready to enforce the rules.
1: Okay, so this is we get quickly to a pessimistic picture of what the likelihoods are here.
0: Well, if you thought filling the galaxy and the universe was an exciting future, now you realize, no, that there's a limit here. Now, we could talk about how you might possibly try to defy them, but you got to admit that's going to be a long shot.
1: Okay, gotcha.
0: Because they're far more advanced than us, right? So that's the first message here. But if you ask, how could you defy them? Well, maybe we could try to figure out some ideas, but first of all, you probably just can't.
1: Okay, got you. Okay,
0: so another part of this is, look, they could have been helping more, and they don't seem to have been. So this isn't really a loving big brother exactly.

0: many people have had dreams about like a loving Big Brother aliens who's going to come in and help us and teach us and, you know, show us great things. And these aliens don't seem to be doing that stuff.
1: Well, okay, so, you know, we'll go to a break soon, but I want to start to ask you some questions then about, you know, what the data is you're looking at that allows you to, or that's leading you to, you know, go for that analysis or interpretation. You know, we know there's very little reliable data with UAP and
0: right.
1: UFOs, but there is some data, especially if you take human testimony as data. There's quite a bit of it. And I'm not saying your claim there is right or wrong. I just want to get a better sense of how you got to that. But let's talk, you know, just quickly, like, to what extent are you, I have a question for you. You know, why are you relying only on a kind of, you know, interspecies or biological model here? Because we're presuming that the so-called aliens are social as well. And so, you know, what happens in human colonization, you know, the techniques of domination are often modeled on domestication, or they borrow from domestication, but we couldn't reduce them to the domestication of animals. So, you know, would there be some way to refine this or make it nuance this to account for social and political domination and not just domestication?
0: I mean, you are certainly right that in human history, the relationship of human cultures and civilizations has included more complicated relationships than the simple domestication one I've been describing, right? I mean, with respect to, say, horses and cows, we are kind of just doing the simple domestication thing. But with respect to, you know, other colonists, when we colonize around the world, or immigrants or things like that, we have a more complicated way that we integrate them and talk to them, et cetera, and sort of merge them into our culture. And, you know, you might say, why wouldn't the aliens do that? And I might accept that that wouldn't be a crazy thing for them to have done. And that's why I might say there's this 1 in 10 prior, they will just use the domestication approach, because I'm going to account for other things they could do. But I'd say the key data we have is that they are sometimes visible at the edge of our visibility, and we see impressive capabilities that are mostly peaceful, although there are some destructive events, which we could account for, mostly accidents. So, but they are not integrating with us. They're not talking to us. They're not teaching us, enslaving us, you know, putting them into their economy. We've had many movies and stories about aliens where they come and they run society and we find menial jobs within their hierarchy. And there's lots of stories like that. And they could have done that, but looks like they didn't. They are not doing that. That is, they have a very simple, distant relationship to us. So they're not helping, they're not teaching, they're not talking at all. They are just being visible at the edge of visibility. So that's what will draw me toward this simple theory of domestication, because that simple strategy can be implemented through this very simple behavior we see. So we see some correlations, like, you know, where in the earth do they appear? Which shapes do they appear when? When under the water? When in the sky? They happen to appear near near nuclear events, for example, near centers of power, near military. Sure, we have some correlations, but those correlations to me seem roughly consistent with them basically saying, we're here. We see you. We see what you're doing. We're better than you. We're stronger than you. You know, you're really proud of these nukes, but look, we can turn them on and off. You know, just know that we're the more powerful being here. Just like, you know, the owner of a dog might make sure he shows the dog, you've got nice shiny teeth. What nice shiny teeth though are. I'm really proud of your shiny teeth, but, you know, your shiny teeth don't threaten me.
1: Okay, I think that's a great place to take a pause and go to the break, because I think it's a very, very insightful and salient point about the data. Is you know, right or wrong, it's a very good hypothesis to have in play, that it's a way of what in common, you know, in current parlance is non-human intelligence. It's a way of non-human intelligence signaling itself to us, but saying very little more than, look, we're here, we're showing ourselves gradually, and And there is asymmetry of technology between us, and thus we're more powerful. So let's go to the break. And then Robin, this is fascinating for me, which is why I haven't been intervening much. And I have a lot of questions for you, as I think anybody listening to this.
0: I'm looking forward.
1: Okay.
2: The Seoul Foundation is dedicated to advancing groundbreaking research on UAP and shaping the global conversation about the phenomena, governmental and societal disclosure, and related frontier topics like consciousness. 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
1: Okay, so welcome back, everyone, and welcome back, Robin. Now I really had to listen to all this, because in our previous conversation, I hadn't heard all this. And first, you were in my silence. I was just fascinated, but also I was trying to metabolize everything you were saying and start to think about how I and maybe others who are into the topic would react to some of it. My first question for you. I ask you a question in a very friendly spirit, because I understand how you're reasoning about this stuff, is how do you overcome a certain anthropocentrism, or at least anthropomorphism in your reasoning here? Because I think people have criticized, and it's probably unfair to some extent, the grabby aliens stuff and on the gray filter, because you're having to start from only your knowledge of Earth and human development, but here we have some assumptions built in that really presume that you would have intelligent, technologically capacitated beings that reason and think like us. Like, there's no strong divergence between their thinking and our thinking that might lead them to reason in very different ways about things like expansion or resources, or if you went a bit deeper, even what the meaning of any of their actions is. So for example, just take something obvious, what if they were more like artificial intelligence as we imagine it today? Or what if they were they had a very different, they developed out of a very different kind of physiology and morphology, very different kind of environment. And so their imperatives or their interests would be very different.
0: So I'm more of a theorist in my intellectual place in the world. And I have long, heard people say about topics that there's just no way you could understand that because it's too hard. And then I've had success at going in and making sense of them in terms of basic things we do know and understand. And so I am inclined to take what we do understand and see how far you can go with it. That would be my, most fundamental intellectual strategy. So yes, of course, you should be, uncertain to some degree and acknowledge you could miss things, but generic uncertainty just doesn't seem very profitable as an intellectual strategy to me.
1: But that makes a great deal of sense to me.
0: Sitting back and saying, we couldn't possibly know, therefore we shouldn't think about it, it's just not going to get anywhere that
1: far. Well, my question is, how could you account for things like that? That's a more interesting question.
0: So,
1: it's like, how would you account for that kind of variation or divergence between biological life?
0: So we have theories that predict such divergences. That is, our theory of, say, biology doesn't say that every biological species is identical. It allows for different kind of niche and different kind of life that fits in different niche, that has different lifestyle, different metabolism, different packages of skills and lifespans and all sorts of things, right? And the same for human cultures. We understand human cultures as being different in many ways, and different places and times. People have different cultures because they made more sense in those places and times. And so we can understand a lot of variety in terms of this structure and processes that cause variety. And that, I think, is the best way to think about how could I know whether something would be different by saying, well, what are my theories of what sort of variety to reasonably expect? So when we think about the most fundamental drives of civilizations, one of the more basic things is each civilization can have many different parts, many different things inside it. But there is going to be some overall tendency for a civilization to expand to fill the niches around it available. As its technology improves and more niches can be filled, we expect that to continue to happen. That's what we've seen with life on Earth. Overall, life on Earth has continued to expand to fill the niches that were available to it as technology improved, as life developed new capabilities. And that's what we've seen in human civilizations over time. Human civilizations, as we develop new technologies, we're able to live in new places. We're able to have new kinds of energy sources, new food sources, new ways to transport. We understand a lot of the variety about human history in terms of the variety of contexts, the variety of different kinds of foods that can be invented. And then we do see a lot of convergence of very basic things like civilizations need to, you know, defend themselves against their neighbors. They need to, you know, revive themselves when something knocks them down and destroys a lot of things. We see a lot of overall patterns in life and in civilization. And I'm tempted to, yes, project those patterns forward and ask, what would they imply if those patterns continued?
1: Well, it's also, I mean, the reason I said I'm not sure these questions are fair about your other stuff and they're going to be of limited value here, we still have to ask them, is that what else are you going to do? Especially with your methodology, and again, you know, people should remember,
0: right,
1: you've said you're not trying to be a contrarian about methodology. You want to use very standard,
0: right?
1: Right.
0: So the idea is that life, when it appears, goes through a sequence of stages because of selection effect. Whenever some part of life finds a next stage, then it beats out the other parts of life there, and so the life tends to take on that next stage. So that's how we understand the hard steps is happening over time. And then we understand that at some point when life is able to expand in the universe, when it can actually leave, then we expect it to do so for that same reason of expecting expanding into new niches. That is, most of a civilization may not be interested in leaving, but if only just a tiny fraction does, that tiny fraction grows and then expands and reproduces, and then you'll still have the same effect. Civilization will expand out into the space available to it. And we do actually see the universe has roughly the same materials all over the place. So once a civilization can grow and use up materials most anywhere, it should be able to use up the materials everywhere else it goes. So that's a reason to expect this robust expansion of civilizations.
1: But you added something here to your previous work, which is you're saying that to explain what we're seeing with UAP, we'd have to presume that there's a rule against expansion. And
0: right. So that was more like looking in our world today, we see a lot of energy for such a rule. First of all, we see a lot of sort of religious reluctance to expand, environmental reluctance to expand. But even more fundamentally, in the last century or so, the world has merged more together into a shared world culture. And we are using that shared world culture to address many problems like global warming or inequality, nuclear, you know, proliferation, et cetera. And we like this fact that by having a shared world culture, we are able to understand each other, trade across a world scope, solve problems together. And that's something people have come to like about our world. And we all will know that as soon as any colonist leaves the solar system to go far away, that era ends. Whatever colonists leave, it will be free to evolve and into strangeness and then eventually come back and compete with us. So we would no longer have an integrated civilization where we share.
1: Okay, I understand.
0: Where we share a culture and everything. We would then be a universe of strangeness that competes with each other, that with no limit to the strangeness we could become. And that's a reason many people are wary of allowing that first step of anybody to leave here.
1: I see.
0: It's not inevitable, but it's a somewhat robust concern that many people have that they don't want us to evolve into arbitrary strangeness. And that arbitrary strangeness to come back and compete with the center for control and rule it all. That's a concern many people have. They want to have a civilization where we talk together and decide what to do together and implement it. That's been an ancient forager dream. That's how foragers lived hundreds of thousands of years ago. Each little group did sit down and talk over the campfire about what to do and collectively made decisions. And people liked that world. And you can see how there is a spirit for that. So if I just said there's a 10% chance of that happening, I don't think that's crazy. I mean,
1: if I said
0: there was a 90% chance, you should say no. But the whole point is, part of the way I'm being robust, you ask, how can I be sure? Well, what I'm saying is I'm picking these probabilities that roughly estimate what's the chance of this versus the other things, right? And so if I say 10% chance, that's acknowledging, okay, 90% of the time something else would happen.
1: Okay, understood, understood. You know, I'm also, so just so people follow, so you're hypothesizing that a species that attain cohesion with itself biologically, socially, and had, you know, a reasonably successful self-governance at a planetary level would really want to prohibit its members from going off and totally doing their own thing because it would be so detrimental to themselves. It's really about self-interest versus some kind of ethical concern for developing species a la Star Trek or something. Okay, got you on that. So here's my question is, like, you know, I mean, you're giving, you know, a pretty high chance by the, you know, sort of models you develop and work with for some UAP and a significant amount of them being non-anthropogenic technologies. So as we then start to take other, you know, bits of data about them, you know, be interesting to find out then how you would refine or develop the models further, if that's of interest to you. I mean, you know,
0: question is what further things could we learn about them in this model? If this is the basic model, what more is there to learn? This model says they're trying not to show us very much, right? This model says they're not having clever messages that if you look carefully enough, you're going to get the message. They're trying not to give you clever messages. They're trying to just tell you they're here and they're powerful and they're peaceful. That's all they're trying to tell you. So this model predicts that you won't be able to learn that much more, but we should still try. Well, see what we can learn from other things. So like what patterns would you like us to focus on, for example?
1: Let me throw some data at you and just see what you think and how you would react to it. I mean, one of the enigmas of UAP data is there are landings and people witness what were called in the 1970s and 60s occupants or humanoids, human-like bipedal beings with faces, dorsal asymmetry, et cetera. Something that seems very improbable to a lot of astrobiologists. I mean, you're saying it's maybe a lot less improbable than we think if we presume some panspermia. But one of the enigmas is, okay, what is this? And one of the answers has been, and this is Jacques Vallée's answer, is that it's really a kind of display and it's a message, and so you shouldn't take it at face value. So, you know, what about that piece of data? The piece of data is people are seeing landings and they see beings that are too much like us coming out of the vehicles.
0: So one thing is just my prior expectation is strong that very soon after our point of development, we just become artificial and all our descendants are artificial and there is no bio-squishy stuff anymore. Bio-squishy stuff is this early stage of the development of a civilization. You would expect an advanced one to just become artificial. Now, it might be squishy in some sense, but it just wouldn't inherit that much from the original, you know, structure of the body of the organisms that it came from. So that's why I would always expect any aliens we met that are, you know, millions of years more advanced to us to just be all artificial. And that is a bit puzzling then to see bio-squishy things in these events, right? I mean, another part that I think is equally puzzling is crashes. A million years more than advanced, what the hell, crash? Surely they wouldn't be crashing. That's kind of crazy. So crashing and bio-squishy are both a bit puzzling from the theory point of view I gave you. So the question is how to accommodate that. Now, so there are ways to accommodate, but then you'll have to make assumptions which then lower this prior. Remember, we're trying to explain and make as few assumptions as we can, but the more assumptions we have to make, the more we will then have to realize we're making a more and more specific scenario, which has a less likely prior. All right. So one is that maybe at the same time they decided they didn't want to expand, they also decided they didn't want to be artificial or they didn't want all of it to be artificial. And for similar reasons, you see people in the world today who are anxious and dislike the idea that our descendants are all artificial, and they are very eager to prevent that from happening. So we could further presume that in addition to a rule against expansion, they also made sure to ensure the perpetuation of their bio-squishy parts of their civilization. Another story, which is maybe more plausible, is just that, again, they're worried about seeming too alien to us. They're worried that we're going to be put off if we see the details being alien, and they're trying to put on a front that looks more friendly to us, more like what we are, but what they would guess we would find congenial and something they could relate to and submit to. That might explain their bio-squishy. It doesn't explain the crashes so much. The crashes, you know, could be just an excuse to let us see their details, but it still makes them less impressive. So it's still less clear why they would do that. For that, I'm tempted to invoke another assumption, which isn't crazy, but it is an added assumption, I guess, which is that their civilization has been rotting. So if you look at software today, for example, as you make a software system more complicated, it tends to rot. It tends to become harder and harder to usefully modify. And then typically we just throw it all away and start over. And organisms famously rot. Even many species rot. Rot is a robust way in which systems get bad over time. And the main solution to rot has always been some sort of natural selection process where just new things arise and then outcompete the old ones. And, you know, new things are less rotted. But once they create this civilization that has this rule, that's a part of their civilization that they can't just let be thrown out and replaced. That thing has to stay, and that makes a core that could rot. So for a million years or even 100 million years, they may have made the civilization and this rule, and it's been declining and rotting since then. And, you know, they may be just much less capable than they look because they were once very capable, but then they moved into a mode where they weren't improving themselves and allowing a lot of competitive variation to improve themselves. They locked down into some more stable state where they're just trying to prevent anything from defying this central state. And then that thing could rot. And then rotting civilization might well have ships that crash because they don't know how to make them anymore. They kind of barely know how to operate them. And
1: That's a more optimistic scenario for us.
0: Maybe we could define them.
1: You publish a paper called the rotting alien hypothesis. So
0: but that is more disturbing. But then again, you know, I feel like the weight of all the UFO sightings means I need to take the whole scenario space seriously. But the question is, how seriously do I need to take any particular subset like crashes?
1: Well, I don't think there's easy answers to that question right now because you don't have enough research on these things for anyone to know, if they're approaching this academically, how much weight they should give to different pools of data and the sorts of and the kinds of evidence they offer for different interpretations and hypotheses. But I mean, look, you just...
0: Abductions is even worse, right?
1: Well, but abductions come right in here because, okay, and, you know, this is just all for purposes of argument and,
0: right,
1: you know, hypothetically speaking right now. But, you know, the people who report abductions, you know, frequently report, and we could say it's because it's folklore and it's a cultural meme reproducing itself,
0: right,
1: or because this is really what's happening, but they frequently report exactly the rotting alien scenario that you just laid out, that some species needs a kind of genetic reboot.
0: There's also a widespread report. I mean, I guess you remember those South African children at the, you know, grade school,
1: yes,
0: or whatever.
1: Yeah.
0: They report this sort of message from the aliens that we are, you know, in danger of being too violent and destroying nature, and it's kind of the "you guys shouldn't expand" story. That's also a common story that people report when they get, you know, some sort of telepathic message or whatever. And there's also this very widespread habit of feeling positively about the aliens, even though, you know, a lot of a priori might think you should be scared and fearful.
1: Yeah, something to be a bit suspicious of, including
0: right,
1: in the domestication scenario that you're
0: exactly
1: saying,
0: right,
1: is likely by your model. So here's a question for you. We're interviewing on the day, I believe, that the Age of Disclosure is being released on Amazon Prime, and it's opening in theaters. And I believe you just watched it. So,
0: I did.
1: You know, if you're in a, you know, by your own model, you're giving non-anthropogenic UAP technology, a 1 in 10,000 to 1 in 1,000 chance. I mean, what has that just done for you that you have, for instance, the Secretary of State / National Security Advisor, Marco Rubio, saying quite explicitly that there's a UAP program that is treating presidents as
0: right.
1: they only have a need to know about this, or they don't necessarily have a need to know.
0: So remember at the beginning, we had these four categories of explanation.
1: Yeah.
0: And I think the other of those four that's most competitive with aliens is the lie hoax explanation. The lie hoax explanation would be some big power on Earth, say the U.S. government and others, want people to believe that aliens might be around and that they're putting a lot of effort into getting people to lie and make faking videos and everything else needed to persuade people of that story. The fact that, you know, government officials say that there's something happening here, you see, doesn't really support the aliens theory over that other hoax theory per se. We need to have other sorts of data to distinguish that. So, if you know, seeing a video of lots of government officials saying, yep, there seems to be something here, but those other government officials won't let us tell us, that might be the kind of thing you would try to say in a hoax, you know, sort of scenario. The evidence that more leans against the hoax scenario might be, for example, that, you know, there are reports in the upper echelons of the Soviet Union many decades ago that also seemed to think they saw UFOs. It would be kind of hard to imagine a U.S.-based conspiracy making that sort of stuff happen. Maybe
1: I normally would be more polite, but I think here, let's rule that out, because I think that by my own reasoning, that's so unlikely because...
0: But that's the evidence that would then let me set aside the hoax scenario.
1: Yeah.
0: But you see, I have to take the whole scenario seriously if all we're doing is looking at videos of U.S. government officials telling me they saw stuff, because the hoax scenario would have them doing that, right? That's why... You know, I need to introduce other evidence in order to make that distinction.
1: No, I understand, but I'm speaking from my own position where
0: right.
1: where I would say I actually know that's not true. But that's another can of worms. You know, knowing too many of the people in that film and also others who are not in it. Who?
0: I mean, it is puzzling, or you might wonder: does, you know, having the major governments of the world go out of their way to hide evidence of aliens actually a thing that typically happens in civilizations? No, or is that the weird thing that happened here? Because that's kind of strange, right?
1: I can't imagine that there would be any way to reason about the probability of that. I mean, from my own perspective, you don't have any historical precedent for even...
0: But we could reason through the process and ask, you know, how robust is the process that we think led to this? You know, once we have a theory for what process led to this, we can think about how rare or strange that would be. I go everywhere. There aren't questions where I say, no, we can't answer those questions. Whatever question you got, I'm going to just... jump in and try to work on it. But plausibly, you know, the alien strategy here is robust in that they're not in any particular rush. So if you thought humanity was about to sort of spread out into the universe in, say, the next 50 years, then you might think they're near a deadline where they need to, you know, do something drastic soon if they're to do something at all, because we are near at the point of escaping their control. But I don't actually think we're that close. So I think they're fine to be patient. And so you might be puzzled, why are they so patient? Why do they just keep doing these things expecting that eventually we'll figure it out? Because you might think, well, I want to know soon. Why don't they want me to know soon? But under this theory, they don't really need to do anything until we get close to the point where we could actually spread out into the rest of the galaxy. Merely even going off Earth into the rest of the solar system doesn't actually risk the key problem they have with us spreading into the universe. It would be when we could feasibly send colonists out of the solar system across to other stars. That would be more the dividing point, where if they allow that to happen, now they're in more trouble, you know, constraining it. Well, and that's why I just don't think we're close.
1: Okay. And we also can't make many assumptions, can we, about their own sense of urgency or time? And
0: a lot would depend on what their capacity is, right?
1: Okay.
0: So, I'm always intrigued by the following. in one of the early nuclear tests, there was a manhole cover that was a huge steel thing. And then they blew up a bomb, you know, 100 meters down. And this manhole cover was launched into space out of the solar system. And so you might imagine like filling a thing that looked like that with actual stuff inside, an advanced civilized stuff. And then that's a way to sneak out of the solar system by launching such a thing that just flies without, you know, having any emissions or anything. And so the question is, they're worried about us doing things like that, presumably. So the question is, how thorough is their monitoring of the solar system to check that we aren't trying to slip things out of it? And that's a question about their capacity. So presumably, the point at which they get worried is when our capacity comes to the point where we might actually have a decent shot of slipping past their monitoring to leave the solar system. And that's when they might, you know, do something drastic because it's finally almost too late. So we don't know when that is.
1: Also, what you're saying speaks to, you know, the question of whether we just started to see UAP technologies shortly after the use of nuclear weapons and the development of nuclear weapons began, because that, you know, simply because we had the ability to see them and we understood the technologies better, or whether in fact there was a increase in activity if it had been here already, due to that being some threshold right. We were crossing technologically. Right. And that's a, you know, that's a major question again about which a lot of people have assumptions, but I don't know how we would answer it definitively.
0: Well, there's two factors here, right? One is our increasing detection ability, recording, et cetera, or even ability to coordinate and believe each other's stories. And the other is when we are reaching thresholds where they are interested in communicating with us or interested in, you know, influencing us. So it could be quite plausible that when we achieved nuclear power or nuclear bombs, that was just a check mark for them. Okay, this is now, you know, we need to up our rate of sending the message to them and making clear things to them or not. We don't know. But it also can just be clearly over time as we get better. Say we have planes, they fly, they're up in the air. We see more things, and we can record more things. That would make us more likely to see them. But it's plausible that if they're trying to stay at the edge of our visibility, they're trying to judge these capacities and then they withdraw and become less visible as our visibility, our capabilities increase, just so they can stay at the edge of visibility.
1: So I want to get very practical here for a moment. I mean, let's say that what I know to some extent to be true, but also think to some extent to be true, two things is true. First, that there really is some pretty extensive knowledge about UAP within a component, probably a small component of the executive branch of the U.S. government, specifically in the intelligence community. And so, you know, there's no question of whether those things are really here. They're here. And also there's some understanding of maybe not where they come from, but of whether they are, you know, the product of something like an artificial intelligence, or whether they're really operated by biological beings and so on, and some sense of their objectives, intentions, and so on. I mean, what do you do, you know, what do you do with your model then? Because this is a pretty interesting predictive model, and it's very useful for looking at some of the data. But what do you do then?
0: Well, let's compare it to some other models you might have, right? You might, so some people have had this model where there's a threshold for galactic citizenship or something, right? Once we pass some qualifying exam, then we'll be introduced and entered into communion and contact with the galactic civilization. And then we'll suddenly we'll learn about what's happening and learn about technology. And under that model, what we have to do is figure out what this test is and try to pass it. And some people think of that some technology capability. Others think it's like being peaceful enough, being, you know, empathetic enough. You know, there are different theories about what that test might be. Under that theory, then we have a goal where we're trying to get good enough to pass the test. This theory that I've outlined is not nearly as encouraging like that. It says All they're trying to do is make sure we know they're there and that their agenda is for us not to expand. And that's all they're trying to do. And they're not going to tell us anything else. They're not going to help us in any other way. And if we seem to be liable to break that rule, they have some more drastic thing they're ready to do. This theory doesn't offer much prospect for us to be able to do something to help ourselves out here. There's no test to pass. There's no like way we could get them to talk to us. There's no like more thing to learn about their technology by watching it more closely. This theory says that those things won't help.
1: And so by your premises, then let's imagine backward in time here. If this was first learned by a component of the US government in the 1940s or 50s that the UAP were present, would it be better to keep it a secret precisely to, keep your own population and maybe humankind in general in a reasonably optimistic state?
0: Well, if we think about why somebody might want to have a hoax, the best theory I can come up with is that in a nuclear standoff, there's the risk that your opponent will develop some new technology that makes it more feasible to make a first strike. Then they'll feel they need to use it before you develop it too. So they will have a first strike and then you'll get destroyed. And you're wondering how to discourage them from making a first strike. And I do think it's plausible that if you could convince them there's a big third party around who might be pissed at your strike, that would make you pause and have second thoughts about a strike.
1: Okay, that's really, really interesting. But I have to interject. That's not my question. My question is if
0: well, this is a reason why you might want the world to believe there are aliens.
1: Yeah, I get that. But would it?
0: You just asked, what should the U.S. government tell the world or hide that they're aliens? And here, the U.S. government's trying to get the Russians not to do a first strike. This is a reason to tell the world. Hey, there is this third party around who might be pissed if you do a first strike. So be careful. That's a pretty strong reason. In fact, that's worth many billions of dollars, and that could plausibly fund a hoax project to convince people it's true even if it wasn't true. That's my best guess about what's the effect on the world of revealing. That's a pretty big positive. Now, the question is, are there negatives that would weigh enough against that positive to make them want to shut it down? Like the speculation on age of disclosure is just that they want to, you know, be capable and basically show that they are a capable government. And if there are these UAPs that they don't understand and can't control, that makes them seem weak and they don't want to seem weak. Sort of a generic try to seem strong story. But I don't think that actually works through the game theory here. Again, if there's this third party that's stronger than you and the other guys, it makes them also not want to strike you. Seems to me that's better to seem a little more weak and to have a less chance of a first strike.
1: Okay, understood. So let me give you this scenario. If you were approached by the intelligence community or the National Security Council, the proposition was, okay, look, Professor Hansen, we know these things are real, and what's the most likely scenario here based on us telling you that we know they're real, and what should we do about it? What's your answer? I know this is a very kind of, it's an easy question to right. ask, not an easy one to answer, and it's a little bit outside
0: the frame. I think it's easier than you think, actually. Okay. So a lot of this conversation over decades have been organized around the idea that somehow ordinary people would just be discouraged and depressed to learn about aliens, and that would sort of deflate the spirit of our, enthusiasm, motivation, society or something. I just don't see that being very plausible. Most people's motivation, enthusiasm just doesn't depend that much on their view of the cosmos. And there are plausible reasons why they could be excited and interested to learn there were aliens rather than discouraged by it. So I think the idea that you're going to, make it a downer in the world and people are going to be in a bad mood because they learn there actually are aliens, that just doesn't fly. I think you're going to have to go on more concrete implications about, say, geopolitical military equilibrium or something. In which case there, it looks like it's a benefit.
1: That's my question is, it's more of these, I'm thinking more about the domestication scenario you lay out. I mean, what do you do if that's true and you're not sure, how much time you have, whether, there's any advantage in trying to operate autonomously, or you simply have to accept that you don't have power?
0: I guess the first question is, do you want to give in to the domestication, or do you want to resist it? That highest level question. It's not obvious, in fact. I think we could well hurt ourselves by resisting the domestication too much if, in fact, they aren't this as powerful as we might fear and determined. So that's a question number one. But a second question is, say you thought we should resist this domestication. I think telling the world sooner about it would probably help. That is, think about in World War II, when U.S. propaganda people said, what is going to be our most effective propaganda? What they decided, correctly so, is to just show Hitler's propaganda directly to the U.S. public, saying, this is what they think about you. This is how determined they are to crush you. That makes you mad and determined to resist them. I think, yes, just if you want the world to resist, just telling them that, in fact, there is this power that wants to domesticate them might well induce them to resist. I don't know, but that's not crazy. Then that might be the reason you would not want to tell them, is you're afraid that they will resist too easily. And you think, no, that's not going to work. You need to accept this. But then, of course, at some point, you will have to tell them.
1: Okay, I follow you. It's a fascinating answer. I want to shift gears and ask you, you know, as we're drawing to a close here, what you think people in the natural sciences and social sciences should be doing right now with respect to both the conversation about UAP in government, but also now in the sciences?
0: Intellectual fashion has changed over time in the emphasis of theory versus data. And we are now at a peak of data. I don't think data has ever been as prestigious as it is today. And theory is at a nadir of influence and prestige. So I think that's part of why the UAP community is just really eager to say, we need to tone down talking about theory and just collect more data, more and more data. And that's an obsession. People say, if only we could get more data, then we could do something. I think that's just wrong. I think we have, by now, actually do kind of have enough data to draw basic conclusions. It's not, there aren't great conclusions. They aren't that inspiring, but they are what we can do with the data we have. Is we're not going to get much better than what we have now, actually, I don't think, in the next half century.
1: Well, that's a very refreshing response.
0: And I think we need to just take the data we have and draw some conclusions from it. And theory, therefore, is what we need. We need to be brave enough to take the data we have and integrate it with our best theory and to draw theoretical conclusions.
1: Well, it's a very refreshing response, because I find that most people, whether they're credentialed or not, who are doing inquiry or investigation UAP, either are engaged in conjecture or just very, very kind of empirical research. Just it's all the byword is data, and we don't have a lot of rigorous attempts to think theoretically. So it's very, very refreshing, and I hope people listening kind of appreciate that. But my question a moment ago was actually about what you have to say to scientists and social scientists who are completely ignoring the UAP conversation and the conversation in government. I mean, it's pretty compelling that we've got senators and people from the intelligence community
0: right,
1: saying, look, this is real.
0: I think we have to admit, as an academic community, that a game was played on us, you know, back in the 40s or so, where elite intellectuals who were somewhat theoretical basically made this a topic of ridicule and made it very low status to take this seriously. And, you know, intellectuals are supposed to be more open-minded in the sense that we just got to go where the evidence and reason goes. And sometimes that's weird and sometimes that's not pleasant, but our job is just to go where it goes. But once you allow this sort of ridicule to drive our attention, you can just create huge blind spots. And that seems to have happened here. That is, this is the sort of thing we could have been reasoning about far earlier than today. Most of what I've been telling you hasn't been based on recent data or recent theoretical advances. These are pretty basic ideas, pretty basic analysis. And we were just put off from it a long time by this ridicule. This should be a lesson to beware of ridicule. of the sort we had. I mean, the ridicule wasn't like that the idea was incoherent. It was just that those people who reported this were just silly people that you couldn't take seriously. That was the kind of ridicule. And then we see pretty serious kind of people who come forward nonetheless, even given this ridicule. And then we still go, oh yeah, but they're silly people. I mean,
1: yeah, that's just a really blind spot. I think that's worn itself out as a reaction to this.
0: I think it's going to continue for many decades, I'm afraid. So I do not think we're about to face the age of disclosure. I do not think the U.S. federal government's about to announce to the world that, oh, we were wrong all this time. Sorry, we were hiding it. And this is the truth. That they're just going to keep the same playbook for another 50 years, and they can probably get away with it. That would be my prediction.
1: Okay, interesting. Interesting. I mean, you know, I have to say I really appreciate how much you are into inquiry into taboo topics. You put it very beautifully to me the other day when we spoke that you really don't care about taboos and you're going to go right into the questions that people say that shouldn't be asked. So thank you for that, and thank you for the conversation today. I want to ask you one last question, which is going to be kind of coming at it's going to be a bit orthogonal to the rest of the conversation, but I think you've got all sorts of answers here. Give us your top five recommendations for science fiction, whether in literature or film, to think about aliens.
0: So my history of science fiction is that I liked it a lot when I was a teen and even in college. But the more I've learned about the world, the more I've learned that science fiction isn't usually that realistic because it's trying to tell a dramatic story. And if the reader doesn't know that something isn't true, then the author can use something that isn't true to drive the story. So the more I've learned, the less and fun actual science fiction is, because the more I've learned that it doesn't actually very realistic. So I'm afraid I have stories that I liked a long time ago that were good as literature and as engaging stories and even inspiring stories, but there's just not much that's very realistic.
1: Okay, I asked you the wrong closing question, Robin. I should scratch that question, and I should say, let me ask a different question then. I mean, what's your injunction to people who have natural curiosity, who are have inquiring minds, who are whether they're scientists, citizen scientists, thoughtful people, what should they be doing with their minds today?
0: You are in a unprecedentedly rich, peaceful, healthy society. You will have a long life, and whatever career you end up with or position in the world, you'll have a lot of free time, and you can use that free time however you like. And I recommend there are big, interesting questions that we all would like to understand better. And that's a great, noble, and engaging way to spend your time. Whether you can make a career out of it or not is to help us figure out important stuff in the world. Yes, there are these whole communities of people who have taboos against things, but that makes it all the more likely that you could make a contribution. So my fundamental intellectual strategy is to look for important neglected topics where I can find an angle. And you can do that too. So you're only one out of 8 billion people, but your chance of making progress are much higher odds than that. If you would just pick a topic that other people are neglecting, in part because of taboos or just the way intellectuals just randomly clump into all wanting to talk about the same thing and leaving other topics neglected, there are just big important topics that are in fact neglected and that you can find angles to work on if you look at. And then you too can figure out very big important things if you'll just put time and energy into it. Yes, it would be better if you had a job that supported that and you got praise for it. But again, you're smart. You'll have a long life. You're in a rich society. You can just spend a lot of time working on important things without anybody's permission. Like, we're in a world of open data where most of the basic data you would need to think about important questions are available to you for relatively cheap. You can read about most any topic that you're interested in, most of it for free, and collect the relevant data and find other people to talk to it about. We are in a world where we can figure stuff out together. And again, if other people have the taboo, say, against UFOs, then you can go in and make more progress than they would because you're doing something neglected.
1: Robin, that was a great response, and thank you for it. So, thank you very much for joining us for the conversation, and I hope it was as stimulating for you as it was for me. I was, I spent a lot of time just listening because had not read any of this before, and I'm truly fascinated by your theoretical mind. It's really interesting to watch you reasoning.
0: I expect then over time your subconscious and conscious will start to have more concerns and objections for what I said, and then maybe we could talk again. And then
1: that would be great.
0: We could push back a little better.
1: That would be great. Okay. Well, thank you.
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5: 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Allumage, décollage.

0: trajectoire est normale.
1: To boldly go where no man has gone before.
2: While Zelensky is talking about a no-fly zone, our own media is enforcing a no-think zone. There will be no thinking. There will be no thinking in public. There will be no communication of thoughts. Every conversation will be turned towards white supremacy and bigotry. And it's time to clear these idiots off the stage, because right now we've got a nuclear situation.
3: Welcome, everybody, to a quarterly update with Time's Man of the Microsecond. No, this is perhaps one of the greatest of all friends and neighbors. It is Eric Weinstein joining me today to speak about the state of the multiverse. Eric, how are you doing, good sir?
2: Great, Brian. How are you?
3: It's great to see you. I wish we were in person. We're going to have to make that happen. It's been a month or two. It's a little too long. Start going through Weinstein withdrawal symptoms. I get the shakes, and I might be mistaken, but there might be some news afoot in your particular area of the multiverse. Why don't you share any news that you'd like to share right up front?
2: I think what's going on with me is that I'm trying to understand why I'm perceiving a different situation and a different planet than the rest of my brethren. I feel like we're being called to do very specific things. We're clearly not doing them. And a lot of this is being driven by the accident, if you will, of Vladimir Putin taking some initiative in Eastern Europe.
3: My father, you know, of blessed memory, used to go to bed every night listening to Art Bell, who is a titanic individual in the world of broadcasting. You may know of him, you may not. He used to do like a 12-hour radio show, and then he'd sign off at 3 in the morning, and then he'd go on ham radio for like another 8. This guy was a titan in the field. Anyway, the point that he would often bring up is that the pace of humanity is accelerating, not the Kurzweil-esque singularity, but this sort of quickening, that news cycles, that events, that titanic shifts are occurring faster and faster, and ever more so after September 11th, of course. But I feel like it's unsustainable. I feel like we cannot get off of this cycle of just in constant adrenaline hits. So I was, you know, in need of talking to you many times in the last couple of months, and I know the audience was too. But how are we going to make? I mean, is it? Where do you see us going? Let's just not bury the lead. Are we headed towards a incredibly serious nuclear confrontation with an armed nearly 70-year-old individual with a nearly 80-year-old individual at the helm of the free world?
2: Probably not. But probably not means less than 50%. If I actually do the math on this, and no one can because it's not a math problem, but metaphorically, if I start to compile the facts, mm-hmm. I would guess that we are running between 1 and 5% chance of a nuclear exchange over no known ideology before this Ukrainian adventure has concluded. One thing that I've learned is that if the odds aren't over 50%, a giant percentage of the population says, well, it's unlikely.
3: Right.
2: They don't weight it against what we're talking about. So, you know, for me, I would like to be able to whisper, I don't know, maybe it's 3%, maybe it's 5%, maybe it's 1%. We're running some catastrophic risk of having the Mahabharata box B minor mass, all of the sporting events that have ever been held with fantastic outcome, Bob Beamon's long jump, all of that being obliterated by the choices of what I take to be five relatively undistinguished human beings. And that would be Putin, Biden, Zelensky, Xi, Bob Beamon's long jump. All of that being obliterated by the choices of what I take to be five relatively undistinguished human beings. And that would be

0: than the 20th. The thing that was holding everything together is now broken. And we're living through something that is akin to the Cuban Missile Crisis, in my estimation. But until all of the news outlets say the odds are, you know, considerably north of the odds during the Cuban Missile Crisis, no one's going to wake up. Now, why are the odds so high? It's not capitalism versus communism. It's not Protestants versus you know, Catholics. It's not Hindus versus Muslims. It's we got into a habit during peacetime of just deciding that every time we could expand NATO, that was a great thing. And depending upon how you think about that, either it's a wonderful strategy for, you know, really controlling Russia by encircling it with allies of the West, or it's a provocation, just the way we would see it if it was happening in our hemisphere and somehow China was setting up a base in Toronto or something like that.
1: Right. Although, you know, to push back with respect on that, when you look at, you know, our territorial aspirations, it wasn't like, you know, we were threatening Russia. We weren't, we meaning Ukraine rather, wasn't necessarily actively threatening to invade Russia per se. Whereas, you know, provocation on the Mexican, you know, border with the United States or Canadian border, you know, that is, there's what reason would it have other than territorial expansion, as proven in 2014, 2013, and now in 2022? It's not like Putin hasn't he hasn't demonstrated that he's willing to have territorial aspirations for what he perceives as a benefit to him. So I think it would be somewhat different, right, than just to say NATO now, you know, or Mexico now joins the Warsaw Pact, which doesn't exist. But
0: I really don't know what to say, Brian. A lot of us were very concerned about what the reasoning was in extending, you know, NATO status to Latvia. You know, super close to Moscow. I don't know, it's like, is it 1,000 miles? Maybe even inside. There's a lens where you get to say, wow, these are sovereign states. They get to do whatever they choose to do. Who's to tell them? That sounds like paternalism, you know. Okay, you're talking about the world. I mean, I can't shake this. That wasn't pushback that you just did. We know Putin is a bad guy. I want us to win. I don't want to be unclear about that. We're talking about the world. We're talking about a habitable world, a world in which we recognize buildings from antiquity, where it's relatively safe to breathe the air. I don't know what conversation we're having. I'm just very confused by it. When you have Article 5 status in NATO and you decide that you've got peacetime careerists who want to burnish their resumes by saying, I'm the president who extended NATO to more countries. That happened under my watch. Mm-hmm. And you're not really thinking about the idea. This goes back to Steven Pinker's idea that we're living in the most blessed era of all time.
1: Right.
0: Where, and, you know, I'm having the same issue over and over again with the economists with price indices. All of these people, they look at certain terms in the equation without looking at the whole equation. And then they decide, I'm seeing enough of the equation that I can draw strong conclusions.
1: Right.
0: And what we have is a world saturated in potential violence in the form of nuclear weapons, biological weapons, fuel air weapons are incredibly terrifying. The weapons of demoralization. That make, you know, why does Japan capitulate at the end of World War II the way it does? Is because somebody's brought the fire of the sun to Japanese soil. You know?
1: Yeah, and you actually made a very provocative statement, but I think it, on further reflection, has some merit to it, which will probably shock most of my listeners, in that you were advocating for the detonation of a fusion device, not a fission device, at some point in the past, maybe it was 2019, to kind of reiterate and shake the dust off of the complacency that that were you know, looking into your, you know, patented crystal ball back then. And I mean, what was that based on at that point? Because Eric, we both know, you know, this guy, Lawrence Krauss, who's been a guest on my show, and people like Shelley Glashow, friend of the show as well. And they're on this thing called the Bulletin of the Atomic Scientist. And every day, you know, Trump woke up and tweeted they were moving the secondhand club. Do you feel like your client or your, you know, kind of proposal, shall I say, to do this was really in counter to that kind of cry,

0: wolf effect that they kept increasing it over pet, like the Woman's March. Okay, now we need to move it up. I mean, was that in response to that? Because it was way before George Floyd. It was way before COVID. No, it was way before Putin.
1: For years, I've been, look.
0: Why was that front of mind for you?
1: Why was I on the twin nuclei problem? We just spent, you know, how many years living indoors, not attending our loved ones' funerals with masks over our faces, having no idea whether they work, not really understanding what we're injecting into our bodies. I was warning you about the twin nuclei problem.
0: For people that might be new to your thoughts.
1: Sure. In less than 6 months between 1952 and 53, we unlocked the secrets of the nucleus of the cell in the form of three-dimensional structure of DNA, followed by the genetic code 10 years later. And we unlocked the ability to fuse nuclei with the Teller Ulam device. And those, I guess Ivy Mike was our first nuclear test in 52. First fusion device, right. And those innovations made humans capable of their own extinction by just fiddling around with power that we don't know how to control. We know how to unlock it, you know, but we don't know how to control it. So if you give somebody a bottle of Jack Daniels, a Ferrari, and a machine gun, they can have a pretty interesting time just getting to know their new friends. I don't know what we're doing. I'm so flipped out, and I was calling for a return to rare above-ground atmospheric nuclear tests because I don't believe in their absence human beings will actually do the computation of what we're talking about. We're having the most irrelevant discussions. As long as Ukraine looks like house-to-house fighting, and as long as Zelensky is telegenic, and by the way, you know, Bruce Willis is stepping away from acting. It's funny because I was saying that Zelensky, you know, is the ultimate sort of Bruce Willis character. When he's offered, you know, the ability to evacuate, he says, "I need ammunition,
0: not a ride.
1: Yeah. You know, it's like, wow, that plays well because
0: adios, mother. Comrades.
1: Das Vidanya.
0: Das Vidanya, comrades.
1: We're crazy. I can't go to parties. I was just at a party. I was a complete pill. I've been telling people, if you don't watch The Cell and the Atom, you can have all the Bitcoin conversations you want, all the conversations about liquid democracy and institutional reform and Web3. It's just like nobody's paying attention. We are sleepwalking to Armageddon. And what I learned from the invasion of Ukraine is that what I was trying to do with my show was to wake people up. And Vladimir Putin just said, "Hold my beer." And everybody hit the snooze button. I mean, we're talking about Ukraine. It's not like we're not talking about it, but we're talking about it. You know, do we think Putin will capitulate? Is he out of options? We turn everything into a soap opera.
0: Right.
1: Just like, do you want this guy cornered and weak? I certainly don't.
0: No.
1: And do you want to talk about, you know, he cannot be allowed to remain in power and then, you know, Biden has to walk back? Well, I didn't mean regime change. We've got children. I've got a 79-year-old child as the president of the United States. And then I did the computation. It was 116 days where Harry Truman went from the ceremonial role of vice president of the United States, largely ceremonial position, to being the one to drop two atomic devices on civilians and military in Hiroshima and Nagasaki. The person who currently holds Harry Truman's old job is Kamala Harris. I'm not supposed to be able to say anything about Kamala Harris. No, that's negative.
0: You mustn't say, I have to stop you.
1: Because she's both female and a person dark of hue. And the answer is no. Kamala Harris isn't really fit for that job, and it's evident. I don't need to go into detail. The idea that you can't even speak in our society to say obvious things like there's something weird going on with women swimming.
0: Or even answer what is a woman, right? That became controversial last week.
1: Right. So in essence, the media, in my estimation, and our tech giants are, while Zelensky is talking about a no-fly zone, our own media is enforcing a no-think zone. There will be no thinking. There will be no thinking in public. There will be no communication of thoughts. Every conversation will be turned towards white supremacy and bigotry. And it's time to clear these idiots off the stage, because right now we've got a nuclear situation.
0: No, I think you're being abundantly clear. And speaking of stages, you ever see like one of these performers, you know, like Dua Lipa or Ariana Grande, who are, you know, undoubtedly talented individuals, but I saw a video and they're singing on stage and they're having fun. And then accidentally the mic slips out of Dua Lipa's hand and it rolls into the crowd. But somehow she keeps singing with the same amplitude and same, you know, delightful modulation. In other words, it's all a sham. It's all, she's just lip syncing to something that she recorded. She had genuine talent, but maybe there's, and I feel like we're doing that as a society. Like the speakers have dropped their microphones and we're pretending like they're singing it. They just raise their voices and they won't get off the stage. They can't get off the stage. It's inherent in who they are.
1: Okay. So let's assume that that's true. The problem is not them. The problem is us. Let's start with me. The problem is me.
0: Mm-hmm.
1: I have this show. I've got a giant audience. People say, well, where's the portal? Why aren't you doing any new shows? And I'm thinking, do you know how a nerd you are to everything? You've decided that
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0: 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Ready? 1. Global warming has caused more violent weather worldwide. 2. The Earth is warmer today than in the last 1,000 years. 3. Carbon dioxide is dangerous pollution. If you said yes, you've been misled. 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

0: 6, 5, 4, 3, 2, unité, top, allumage Vulcain. 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
2: Welcome to the Soul Forum with our host, Dr. Peter Skafish, cultural anthropologist and co-founder of the Soul Foundation. Robin Hanson is an associate professor of economics and received his PhD in 1997 in social sciences from Caltech. He joined George Mason's economics faculty in 1999, after completing a two-year postdoc at UC Berkeley. His major fields of interest include health policy, regulation, and formal political theory.
3: Robin, thanks for joining us. It's great to have you here.
4: Great to meet you, Peter.
3: It's great to have made your acquaintance in the last few days. It's exciting to have you willing to weigh in on the UAP conversation, because it's a subject for heterodox thinkers and intellectuals. Often, and you know, you may exemplify heterodoxy in terms of the amount of disciplines you work in, and also the amount of different subjects and problems you work on.
4: I'm a polymath, I will admit, but I try to be contrarian in a unusual way. Most contrarians are contrarians about methods, about what tools or theories to use. I tend to be contrarian about topics. I want to go for the neglected topics that other people aren't paying enough attention to, but use the usual methods.
3: Okay, that makes sense to me. Yeah, we should say at the outset, you are an economist. You're also a political theorist. You have a background in very serious artificial intelligence research, going back before that was trendy. You're trained in physics as well. I think you're inspired by science. Okay, and computer science, and anything I'm missing?
4: No, but I've written a book that's more of a futurist book. I have another book that's more of a psychology book. And so I range widely across topics, but I tend to just accept the usual standard theory, you know, framework and tools on each of those topics, but then I'm looking for unusual ones. So UAPs or UFOs is nice in being a topic that's obviously important, but that the people who tend to focus on it tend to be contrarians, and then they are attracted to contrarian theories or methods or styles. And I'm going to just approach it using the usual standard stuff.
3: Yes. Okay.
4: I will not have a taboo against the topic. That is,
3: I understand what you mean.
4: I don't have any taboos on topics.
3: Yeah. Okay. Well, the kind of conversation, you know, we want to have here is one that you know, respects, adventurous and boundary breaking thinking, but it does it rigorously. And, you know, even if there's methodological improvisation or something, it's still done well. But, you know, this is also, really a public conversation that deals with, all sorts of approaches to UAP, not just in academia, but government, the private sector, and so on. And I think you're uniquely suited to add something to this. And it's going to be interesting for people, because I think you're coming at this from such a very different angle, even from a different angle than most astrobiologists. And then also for people that I think are already keyed into your work, it's going to be surprising for them to hear that you're a bit, you're intrigued by this right now.
4: I think it's a legitimate topic and worthy, and we need to just dive in. So let's get going.
3: Okay. So listen, you're as I think some people know, you helped invent the and are one of the main proponents of the great filter theory. Also more recently, the notion of grabby or loud aliens, and that's a theoretical model to explain, among other things, the kind of youthfulness of humans in cosmic time. But most recently, you told me you have been working on a publication on UAP.
4: Also, just context, 25 years ago, I wrote about the great filter, which is another way of reframing Fermi's question, where is everybody? And so then the idea is to reframe it in terms of a causal path, starting from simple dead matter in the universe to something as advanced as we are as more. And the great filter is whatever would be an obstacle to going down that path. And the observation is the great filter must be large because we hardly see anything at our level or beyond. And then the question is where along that path is most of the filter, most of the things that would be an obstacle to starting with simple dead matter and becoming an advanced civilization. And then 5 years ago, roughly, I started working on a more mathematical model of that, focused on three key parameters of a model and three key pieces of data that I could build that model from and estimate the parameters of that model. And that tells us roughly where in space-time aliens are. And then I decided that as an expert on aliens in space-time, I should address the UFO question. How could it make sense that there would be any aliens here? And what would they be doing? So that's the overall progression here. 25 years ago, first thinking about where aliens in general are and why don't we see any, and reframing that question in a useful way, and then numerically estimating that model starting 5 years ago. And then, year or two after that, asking, okay, if that's a simple model of aliens in space-time, how could I then apply that to the UFO UAP question?
3: Well, let's take that as our point of departure. So in a sense, we don't bury the lead here, because it's interesting that you've even taken it up. You're not somebody who's a believer in any sense. And I don't think it was a motivation for your previous work, is the possibility that some UAP are non-anthropogenic. So I think, you didn't take a approach that was so much about data. It's really about applying a theoretical model or refining and developing it, correct?
4: Exactly. So, I mean, the Grabby Aliens work was an attempt to take a abstract theoretical model and then get empirical estimates of it to say roughly, what the parameters are of the model. But I see myself as more an expert on theory. And in the basic UAP question, what are UAPs or what are some of them? You can think of it in terms of a prior and a likelihood in a Bayesian analysis. So a prior is what sort of hypotheses would be how a priori likely, given the background information you have, ignoring the particular evidence you're looking at. And then a likelihood is, for each theory you have, how likely is the evidence you see to arise from such a theory? And then you're supposed to combine the prior and the likelihood to produce a posterior, i.e. what chance do you assign to each hypothesis? And it seemed to me that doing this analysis of aliens in space-time in general set me up to be an expert on the prior. And then I'm not an expert on the likelihood, but I, have seen some reports and have some rough sense of that they are not easy to dismiss and that there is something interesting there. But I can speak more expertly to the prior. And I observe that in this space, a great many people, including some of my colleagues, their emphasis on the prior is where most of their conclusions are drawn. Many people say, look, this hypothesis is so unlikely that I don't care what evidence you show me. That's just all has to be mistakes because it's so crazy unlikely that this hypothesis would be true. And I could speak to that part of the analysis. If the hypothesis is not crazy unlikely, then you got to look at the data. You have to take it seriously, because you can't just dismiss it on the basis of this is crazy.
3: Well, this is a point. I think this is really interesting and something that people in the UAP should appreciate is somebody like me, I start, in a very empiricist manner with UAP, where I'm pointing to a lot of data that is evidence for a certain hypothesis or in the humanities, a certain interpretation. But you're saying, actually, you're pointing out that most people dismiss this because they're assuming their priors about this are correct. And you're saying, okay, actually, if those are your priors, fine, you're not going to look at the evidence, but you have very different priors. So maybe you could say what those are.
4: Well, so I did this analysis of aliens in space-time, which I call Grabby Aliens. So let's just review that briefly, because that's going to be the basis for my prior analysis. So the idea is that advanced civilizations like we might become soon appear at random places and times in the universe. And then they expand at some maximum feasible speed of expansion because the internal parts of them, say, might be in competition, pushing to get as fast as they could to the edge. And this overall model has three key parameters. We assume they appear at random places in space because we're looking at a very large time scale where, say, the details of galaxies don't matter. And so there's no parameter with respect to where, but there's a parameter, two parameters with respect to when. So there's actually a power law, which we can talk about in terms of the function of time at which they appear. And the power law has a constant, and then it has a power. And then those are two parameters. The only one more parameter is the rate, at the speed at which they expand. So the simple story of aliens and space-time is they appear at random places at random times. The random time is according to a power law with a constant and a power, and then they expand at some speed. And it turns out we can estimate each of those three parameters from data that we have. We can estimate the constant in front of the power law from our current date. We can estimate the speed of expansion from the fact that we just don't see any aliens in the sky, which implies they have to be expanding pretty fast, like more than over half the speed of light, which is very fast. And then we can get the power from the timing history of life on Earth. So the power comes from this hard steps model, the idea that in order to become advanced like us, or as we hope to become, life has to go through a sequence of difficult transitions, each of which is very unlikely in any one moment, but over time becomes more likely. And the chance of life appearing on a planet before the time for life runs out on that planet goes as a power law of time, where the power is the number of steps, the number of hard steps that life has to go through to reach its final point of success along this path. So on Earth, we can estimate the number of hard steps that happened on Earth by using two key time points. When is the earliest point in time we saw any life on Earth? Because that bounds how long it took for the first simplest life to show up. And there's how much time is left between now and when it looks like the window for life would run out on Earth, for simple life at least. And that's about 1 billion years. And those two time periods out of the 4.5 billion years help us estimate roughly the number of hard steps, which is roughly 6, but it could be 3 to 12. And that gives us this last parameter of the power. So once we have these three parameters in the model, we can do stochastic, i.e. simulations of the model, and estimate various parameters, one of which is, say, how often do these things appear? And our estimate is roughly once per million galaxies does advanced life that would expand appear. And the other is, like, when would we meet them if we were to expand and go out and they were to expand? And that's roughly 1 billion years. So this says the universe has more than just us in it, but it's pretty sparse. The nearest one being, another million galaxies apart. And so that's the basic model of where aliens are in space-time. And I didn't mention the idea of these alien civilizations, when they appear and then grow, they change the volume that they control so that it would look different from far away. And that's the key observational point. When we look out into the universe, if we were to see these things, we'd see these large spheres or like disks on the sky that were just different. And that would be really obvious because they'd be really large. And since we don't see them, that says they all expand pretty fast. So that's the quick summary of the Grabby Aliens model. And it explains our early date in the universe, because the universe fills up with these alien civilizations, and then at some point it's all full and no new ones can appear. So we can go through any of those particular details if you like, but that's the background that then set me up for saying, okay, UFOs, what about those?
3: Well, let's go into that. I mean, we have a lot to unpack there with the theory, and I know it's, I mean, even though it has only three parameters and they're very fitted to data, it's still, we could talk for an hour about it. So let's come back to some of that and tell us how, in the last couple of years you've used then this model, which in a layperson's terms is pretty conservative in what it estimates to be out there. I mean, it's still
4: right.
3: It still exactly. says there's something, and you're saying it's inevitable. But yeah,
4: right.
3: saying it's,
4: okay. So let's take on the UFO question. So there are these weird things people see in the sky and the water and other strange places, and there are, say, four major categories of explanations for these things. The most obvious is, you know, mistakes and delusions. They just aren't what people, you know, they've mistakenly seen something ordinary and thought it was weird. That's one category of explanation. Another would be hoaxes and lies. People are enjoying, you know, for various reasons, making these things up and pretending that there are stuff that there isn't. That's category number two. Number three might be, well, these are apparently things with apparent amazing abilities. Maybe there are really hidden organizations somewhere around on Earth that have some, you know, connection to our history and our past that somehow have amazing abilities that they haven't admitted to. And the fourth is something like that, except from elsewhere, out in space or time travel or other dimensions, whatever it is, they're from elsewhere. Those are the four main categories of explanations. And so the fourth category is the one I am somewhat expert on, having done this aliens and space-time analysis. And then the question is, what's the prior likelihood of each of these explanations for the things we see? So for, you know, some UFOs as aliens, we have to ask, what sort of scenario can we come up with that makes the most sense, given this background explanation we have for aliens in the universe, that could plausibly explain the key empirical features, the key features we see about UFOs that if they are aliens, we'd have to explain. So my job then is to come up with a story that makes sense in this context of what we know about the universe. And every element I add to the story, I have to penalize in terms of a prior, how unlikely is that element? And then when I come up with my best story, I have to multiply all those prior elements to come up with the total chance of the scenario. And then that's the prior for the scenario I'm coming up with. And like a benchmark would be in a murder trial, a typical prior is 1 in 1,000,000. That is, on average, 1 in 1,000 people are murdered and roughly 1,000 people might have been the person who did it. So any one murder trial accusation says this person was murdered by that person. So that's a roughly 1 in 1,000,000 prior. Now, actual murder trials are capable of overcoming a 1 in 1,000,000 trial to convince you that the accusation is actually correct. So that would be an example of a, you know, prior that's not crazy low, but low enough that you need substantial evidence to overcome. And so that'll be my main task here, is to come up with a scenario that could make sense of the key observations and then say, what's the number here for the prior? And my answer is going to be roughly 1 in 10,000 to 1 in 1,000 for the prior. That's the number I'm going to get for you as the...
3: What,
4: you
3: know, 1 in 10,000 to 1 in 1,000?
4: Right, in that ballpark of the prior. So that's well over 1 in 1,000,000. So it says, you know, the sort of evidence that could convince you in a murder trial that someone was guilty could in fact now convince you that some UFOs really are aliens, because, you know, there might be concrete evidence that's that strong.
3: Okay. That's a pretty remarkable, you know, figure to me, given your assumptions here. And, you know, given that you're starting with the idea that it's 1 in 1,000,000 galaxies.
4: It is. So I'm going to have to be clever. And you'll have to maybe push back and see how much sense it makes. Okay, so, but first we need to list what are the key things we're trying to explain here. That's you know, part of the analysis.
3: So what are those? Yeah.
4: So the idea is some UFOs are aliens. They arose from aliens. The first thing we want to, you know, so other things we can just already know is that, they are going to be much more advanced than us because the universe is old. And if they were less advanced than us, they couldn't even come here. And, you know, if they were more advanced than us, it's very unlikely to be just a tiny bit more advanced than us, because that would mean there's a coincidence in time of their development and ours that would be hard to explain. So they're going to be a lot more advanced than us. That's, you know, one of the key things we can infer from this. And that plausibly is at least a million years more advanced than us. And we already know that basically a technology a million years more advanced than ours could fill up and change the galaxy in that time period. That is, you know, so our universe is 14 billion years old. So that's the sort of timescale at which you should think of the difference between civilization's origins on the billions of years. So a million years is a pretty small part of a billion years. So it's pretty safe assumption that they're at least a million years older than us. And in a million years, you could fill and remake the galaxy with advanced technology. That is technology that we could foresee ourselves happening within a million years. So the first puzzle is, they are here now, but when we look around, we don't see any other evidence of them. You know, it would make sense if we looked out in the universe, we saw all these advanced stuff going on, and then we saw aliens here. That would make sense, because the stuff we're seeing here is the same sort of stuff we see out there. The puzzle is, why would we see really advanced aliens here and not out there? The universe looks dead and empty, as if, you know, has been that way for a long time. We don't see any evidence of them doing anything out there. So that's the first puzzling thing we need to explain. How is it that they are here now with us and not everywhere else we see? So that's the first main thing to explain. Now, another thing we can infer is that whatever their purposes are, it wasn't achieved by killing us, because they could have just done that, right? So we are still alive. They are around. So apparently their purposes were not well achieved by killing us off, or, you know, enslaving us, or other sorts of things they could have done, right? And then I think the other main thing to explain about UFOs as aliens is, you know, by assumption, they are an advanced civilization and they have these really, you know, advanced capabilities, and they are here now. And we sometimes see them a bit, but it doesn't look like they're doing anything that we can notice has any effect around here. And they're not completely invisible or completely visible. So look, any civilization at least a million years more advanced than us, if they wanted to be completely invisible, they just could be. And they could see everything they wanted from dark things in orbit. There'd be no reason to come, you know, buzz us close or something. They could just be completely invisible if they wanted. That just seems obvious. The other thing seems obvious, like if they wanted to be visible, if they wanted to be obvious, they just could be obvious. They can find us. They know where we are. They know how to make big splashy, you know, images or whatever. They could just be really, really obvious to us. So the strange thing is, they're not doing either of these things. They're not completely invisible and they're not completely obvious. They're hanging off at sort of the edge of visibility. And what we see them doing at the edge of visibility is really not much. They're not building stuff. They're not changing stuff. They're not harvesting anything, as we can tell. And they don't really even need to be there to see us. They could see us from far away and see us completely as accurately as they wanted. So what are they doing hanging out at the edge of our visibility, apparently not doing much? We need to explain that somehow. So these are the two main things we need to explain. So we have this sort of background grabby aliens framework of where aliens are in space-time. And we have these two key observations. They say are here now, but nothing, nowhere else. We look around, we don't see them anywhere else. And then they're really at the edge of our visibility. So I need to come up with a story to make sense of those two key facts. And then I need to add up all the assumptions I made to say, okay, what's the prior? That's the game here.
3: Right.
4: And that's the game I decided I was an expert at, so I should play, even if it's a taboo topic and, you know, not the sort of thing I've been into. But hey, I'm the world's expert in some way on this, and my obligation is to like speak up on this thing I know.
3: Okay, so then what's the explanation?
4: All right, so I have to have several parts of the explanation. The first part is, I need there to be a coincidence between them and us. Again, aliens appear once per million galaxies. It's really strange that they're right here next to us. And so I'm going to invoke this idea of panspermia siblings. So plausibly, although we're not sure, life on Earth didn't start on Earth, but it started earlier. And when our planet was formed, in our star was formed. It was formed in a stellar nursery of roughly 10,000 stars, all formed in the same time and place, all crowded together, lots of rocks flying back and forth. And it might have been that life started before that nursery elsewhere and then seeded that nursery. And that nursery then, life, many sorts of places in that nursery were seeded with life, many planets all very close together early on. And then since 4.5 billion years ago, when this nursery was formed and created these 10,000 stars, they've spread out into a ring around the galaxy, you know, roughly a ring of, you know, 3,000, 10,000 light years diameter. And that's where all the other siblings are. And then life started on many of those initial planets in that, from that nursery. And then one of those other planets reached an advanced level before us. And they would then be our panspermia siblings. That is, panspermia seeded the stellar nursery when at the beginning of our star and planet's lifetime. Many others seeded at the same time, but just those 10,000 out of the next million galaxies, none of the rest of them have that, is the idea. Just this particular thing. And that creates a correlation between them and us. That's why everything else is empty, but they're near us. So assuming panspermia siblings gives us that. And I'd say the idea that panspermia was true for us is maybe 1 in 10. It's not that unlikely a scenario.
3: 1 in 10?
4: Yeah, because panspermia is actually kind of likely on some prior grounds. We could go through that if you like, but it's not that implausible. And then the chance that one of them would, you know, be advanced before us is, you know, maybe 3/4 or something, right? Why would we be the first? So there's not much penalty for that part of the assumption.
3: And so panspermia is just one part of the explanation.
4: Yes, we're gonna have several parts we have to put together here.
3: Okay, give us a quick list of the different parts, and then let's unpack them.
4: Okay, the first one is panspermia. And then the second one is going to be explaining why that one civilization that appeared sometime, you know, a million years or longer ago, why it didn't fill and remake the galaxy. And then the third is we're going to ask why they have this weird hanging out at the edge of our visibility strategy. So again, the first is they are near us in space-time because they came from the same place. We are siblings. But that wouldn't be enough because, you know, say a million years ago or even 10 million years ago, they appeared at our level or more advanced than our level. And then they could have filled the galaxy since then. It would just take one civilization to do that. So now we have to make an assumption that for some reason they decided not to do that. Not only decided, they decided to have a rule against anyone in their civilization doing that. That for religious, environmental, whatever reasons it are, maybe there are social reasons we could postulate, they decided they did not want to colonize the galaxy or the universe, and they enforced that rule successfully. And that's why the universe around us is not colonized. That's why, in fact, they are still small and hard to see from a long way off. That's the second assumption. And I'd still say that's 1 in 10 isn't crazy for that, because we already see elements of our civilization, many people who'd like to do this. There are many people who have reasons they would like to prevent our descendants from filling and remaking the galaxy. And they might, well, have that attitude and succeed at it. So that's the second key assumption I'm going to make here. They had a rule against colonizing the galaxy. Now, that right there explains why they're here now. That is, if they have a rule against colonizing the galaxy, and they know they have siblings spread out in the, you know, in the circle in the galaxy, they know that any of these siblings are at risk of breaking the rule. These siblings grow up and become capable, and then they may spray out and colonize the galaxy, and then their rule against that is, you know, not obeyed, not followed. So that gives them a motive for coming from there to here, which they would need, because if they have this rule against colonizing the galaxy, they have to be pretty strict about really letting anybody leave from home very often, right? Every time anybody leaves from their home world to go far away, that's a risk that their rule could be broken, because that expedition might go rogue and then start to colonize the galaxy. So they can't really allow many people to leave from their home world very often. And if they do, they need them to be pretty constrained. They can't have a sort of general capability in their free will to decide whatever they want. They would have to have a limited expedition with controls on it to make sure that it didn't break the rule. So that means coming from there to here is substantial risk. It's not a decision to be made lightly. If they've got a general rule against, you know, letting people colonize the galaxy and the universe, then letting someone come thousands of light years from there to here is risking their whole rule. So they need a strong reason to do that. And it also means they're going to try to limit this expedition somehow and control it to make sure it doesn't go rogue. But their reason is, otherwise, we could break their rule. So their main motivation under this story would be to come here and get us to follow the rule. And as we said before, they didn't kill us, which they could have. So clearly, they also don't want to just make us follow the rule by direct physical force, because they could have just done that. They apparently want to persuade us to follow their rule. That would be preferable to them. So they are here to persuade us to follow their rule. And they needed to pick a strategy that they could approve from their homeworld in terms of their general knowledge of life in the universe, and only, you know, give this expedition the tools necessary to implement that key strategy so that they took the minimal risk with this expedition. Now, presumably also, if they realize they might fail, if they don't persuade us to follow the rule, they do have a backup plan, I would be pretty sure, which might involve destroying us, but at least greatly restricting us. So that fills in part of the story, but we don't have to add more assumptions here, because the assumptions we had already roughly imply this. That is, they have a rule against expansion. They can find out about us. They don't want to kill us. So they are coming here to persuade us. So now we've got two of the main elements of the story put together. They're our siblings. They have a rule against expansion. The last thing we need is to explain why hang out at the edge of visibility.
3: Yeah. Okay. I'll just interject for a moment. That's something I think that's a problem that isn't appreciated even by people who follow UAP as a topic, and also by academics, intelligence people, et cetera, who study them, is they are very liminal objects. We don't know why that is. And we have all sorts of conjecture about that. I won't even say that it's rigorous speculation. It's just kind of conjecture, but people assume that they know why that is. So what's your answer to that?
4: Okay. So domestication is the key concept here. Humans have domesticated other animals by slipping into the top of their status hierarchy. So social animals consistently have status as a thing, higher and lower status in any group. And the way we domesticate other animals is by being the high status member of their group. So that we are the best dog, the best horse, whatever species we're trying to domesticate. The way we do it is we say, we are one of you, but we are better. So you should follow our lead. And animals are quite primed to do that. If they are quite primed to follow the lead of their more prestigious, higher status members of their group. And that's how humans domesticate other humans too. So humans are a self-domesticated species. And we often get other humans to follow our lead by being the highest status human. So an emperor has a grand palace and a parade and a crown and maybe a pyramid. And that gets other people to accept the leadership of the emperor and do what the emperor says. That's been a thing humans have done for a long time. So the idea would be, if this social species status thing is a pretty widespread thing among social species in the universe, then domestication is a widespread thing. That is, you can domesticate another species or your own by this trick of being high status and making your wishes known. So the idea is that's their plan. That's an easy plan to anticipate from home, a one they can expect to be robust, and one they don't need a complicated plan for. And so they don't need to allocate discretionary resources to this expedition to implement the plan. The plan is simply be visible, be impressive, don't be too hostile. That's it. That's all you actually have to do here. As long as these creatures are capable of figuring out what you want, once they're convinced you exist and you are more impressive than they are, then they will want to do what you want. So that's their plan, is to domesticate us the way we domesticate other animals or ourselves. So again, it means it's not a complicated strategy, and it doesn't require they delegate much discretion or power to the local expedition that's implementing this. All they have to do is just be visible and impressive, you know, the most impressive of all, which they can quite easily do given they're very advanced. They shouldn't be too hostile, otherwise we'll categorize them as an other outside hostile force. They should be nearby, and that's it. Now, but you might say, well, why couldn't they then just be really visible and obvious, right? This explains why they aren't completely invisible. It's not going to work to be completely invisible and make this work, but why couldn't they just be really obvious and make this work? And when humans have tried to domesticate other humans around the world, what happens is sometimes it doesn't take if the humans are too different from each other. Humans have often been pretty picky about who they will let domesticate them in terms of other humans when there's a big enough cultural difference. And so often we need to not have as big a cultural difference or just not show as much in order to avoid things they might object to. And that's between humans in the history of humans on Earth. These are actual aliens, so they just have much more reason to believe there's something about them we would hate if we knew it. Maybe they eat babies. Maybe that's not a big thing for them. It's a big thing for us. Who knows? But they could just reliably predict that there's a substantial risk that if they reveal too much detail about themselves, we will find, oh, well, you're not the top of my status hierarchy. You're alien. You're weird. You're strange. You're hostile. You're other. And so they don't want that reaction.
3: Right. Okay. So I think I follow you on all this, and just, you know, for people listening, this is the first time I've heard any of this. So I wanted to really give you the chance to articulate as much of that as possible. And so to sum up, you're saying to you know, explain, you know, certain problems we have with the presence of UAP, you're postulating that there is panspermia, where the origin of human life actually is bound up with that of some other life that took, and this took place in a stellar nursery in some sense over time. That there's a rule against expansion. So that explains, if I've got this right, why, in fact, they haven't, and again, this is all theoretical, remember, for those listening, that they haven't somehow expanded across the galaxy and other galaxies already. And then third, to explain why they're not visible, you're saying fully visible. You're saying that in fact they are engaged in a very kind of soft power domestication strategy. So is that roughly correct?
4: Yeah, that's right.
3: Yeah. Okay.
4: Panspermia siblings, a rule against expansion, yeah. Soft power domestication.
3: Okay. So I mean, okay, this is like a fascinating theoretical model. And then what's, I mean, does it, that's where you arrive at the odds of this being 1 in 10,000 or one?
4: Right,
3: one
4: roughly. So we'd say, okay, panspermia, maybe 1 in 10, maybe more than that, you know, no expansion, maybe 1 in 10 for that. But given those things, the chance they'll come here is pretty high. I don't need to add much more penalty from that. And then we ask, they had different ways to try to convince us. What's the chance that they will choose this particular way? And I might say 1 in 10. So that would give me a 1 in 1,000 here. And, you know, so you could argue about any one of these numbers, but that's the ballpark we're going to be in, saying, okay, this scenario is a 1 in 1,000 chance.
3: Okay. And so, and then what does one do with that, you know, in your view? Because you are, to some extent, trying to explain right. UAP that are probably not anthropogenic. And so...
4: Right. So we're not relying on anything very specific about human history here. We're trying to rely on just our general understanding of just the nature of life in the universe here. in terms of making these guesses about them. So we're definitely not saying, oh, they're like the Romans or the Egyptians or something, and trying to make an analogy with some particular history of ours. But we are trying to build on our basic understanding of life in the universe and what it does and the sort of issues it has.
3: Okay, and so then the takeaway is you've raised the probability, or you're saying there's a fairly high odds that we're dealing
4: with two key implications sense. Here, right?
3: Okay.
4: One key implication is just what's the prior odds, and that means how carefully should we be looking at the evidence, right? If the prior odds were 1 in a trillion or 1 in a trillion squared, we just go, don't even bother. It just couldn't possibly be that. It must be one of these other three theories we talked about, right? But at 1 in 1,000 to 1 in 10,000, I say, no, you got to look at the evidence here. That would be the first main conclusion, is you should be looking at the evidence here, that and not easily dismissing it. You should take a seriously look at the details because, hey, this could be right. The second thing is, if you want to say, and what does this imply? Then this particular theory lets you walk through the details of it to draw implications about how this will change humanity's future and what are our options in the future in dealing with it. And that's, in some sense, more of the benefit here, is to have a structure to hang on to talk about what their agenda is and what we can do about it.
3: Well, let's talk about that. Let's talk about that briefly before we, go back into some of your reasoning here, and also talk about how you might refine it as you go further based on some of the data that's there. I know that's not your approach, but I think some of the data is relevant. So, what are you postulating is a likely picture of a human future if there are non-anthropogenic UAP?
4: So I've been involved with futurists for many decades who have taken, say, the last few centuries' trajectory of humanity and projected that forward. And with that sort of a framing, we expect huge great things relatively soon. We have seen a vast human future where humans get off this planet, fill the solar system, fill the universe around us, produce more and more advanced technologies. That's something I've written about, many people have written about, as a plausible future from today, given how fast we've been growing over the last few centuries and how just much more technology is possible to develop. That is, when we look at the fundamental limits of technology, we seem to be very far away from them. So that's been a optimistic, dramatic future, although many people have seen it as dystopian. We would be moving farther away from where we started. Our original human nature would be more alien, and things would change in many strange ways. But many of us have found it exciting that humans could have this grand, huge future because there seems to be this big, empty universe just ready for us to go out and do stuff in. This theory, it's a big correction to that. It says, no, there's a big brother around and they have a career plan for us. Like if you were a kid and you were growing up and you think, what kind of career do I want to have? I want to be a clown. I want to be a pilot. And you realize the big brother says, you're going to be a sharecropper. And big brother is there ready to make sure you're a sharecropper. And that's just what your future is. And sorry, you had other dreams. Nope. This is what you're going to be doing. So here, these aliens have an agenda for us. They want us to stay pretty limited here. We're not sure exactly how big the limits are, but they do not want us to go out expanding into the universe and remake it. And they have the power, presumably, to enforce that. And that just means our future is much more limited than we might have thought. We are going to have to accept that there are rule givers around and who are quite capable and ready to enforce the rules.
3: Okay, so this is we get quickly to a pessimistic picture of what the likelihoods are here.
4: Well, if you thought filling the galaxy and the universe was an exciting future, now you realize, no, that there's a limit here. Now, we could talk about how you might possibly try to defy them, but you got to admit that's going to be a long shot.
3: Okay, gotcha.
4: Because they're far more advanced than us, right? So that's the first message here. But if you ask, how could you defy them? Well, maybe we could try to figure out some ideas. But first of all, you probably just can't.
3: Okay, got you. Okay,
4: so another part of this is, look, they could have been helping more and they don't seem to have been. So this isn't really a loving Big Brother exactly. Many people have had dreams about like a loving Big Brother aliens who is going to come in and help us and teach us and, you know, show us great things. And these aliens don't seem to be doing that stuff.
3: Well, okay. So, you know, we'll go to a break soon, but I want to start to ask you some questions then about, what the data is you're looking at that allows you to, or that's leading you to, go for that analysis or interpretation. We know there's very little reliable data with UAP and
4: right.
3: UFOs, but there is some data, especially if you take human testimony as data. There's sure. quite a bit of it. And I'm not saying your claim there is right or wrong. I just want to get a better sense of how you got to that. But let's talk, just quickly, like, to what extent are you, I have a question for you. Why are you relying only on a kind of, interspecies or biological model here? Because we're presuming that the so-called aliens are social as well. And so, what happens in human colonization, the techniques of domination are often modeled on domestication, or they borrow from domestication, but we couldn't reduce them to the domestication of animals. So, would there be some way to refine this or make it nuance this to account for social and political domination and not just domestication?
4: I mean, you are certainly right that in human history, the relationship of human cultures and civilizations has included more complicated relationships than the simple domestication one I've been describing, right? I mean, with respect to, say, horses and cows, we are kind of just doing the simple domestication thing. But with respect to, other colonists, when we colonize around the world, or immigrants or things like that, we have a more complicated way that we integrate them and talk to them, et cetera, and sort of merge them into our culture. And, you might say, why wouldn't the aliens do that? And I might accept that wouldn't be a crazy thing for them to have done. And that's why I might say there's this 1 in 10 prior, they will just use the domestication approach, because I'm going to account for other things they could do. But I'd say the key data we have is that they are sometimes visible at the edge of our visibility, and we see impressive capabilities that are mostly peaceful, although there are some destructive events, which we could account for, mostly accidents. So, but they are not integrating with us. They're not talking to us. They're not teaching us, enslaving us, putting them into their economy. We've had many movies and stories about aliens where they come and they run society and we find menial jobs within their hierarchy. And there's lots of stories like that. And they could have done that, but looks like they didn't. Right? They are not doing that. That is, they have a very simple, distant relationship to us. So they're not helping, they're not teaching, they're not talking at all. They are just being visible at the edge of visibility. So that's what will draw me toward this simple theory of domestication, because that simple strategy can be implemented through this very simple behavior we see. So we see some correlations like, where in the earth do they appear? Which shapes do they appear when? When under the water? When in the sky? They happen to appear near near nuclear events, for example, near centers of power, near military. Sure, we have some correlations, but those correlations to me seem roughly consistent with them basically saying, we're here, we see you, we see what you're doing. We're better than you. We're stronger than you. You're really proud of these nukes, but look, we can turn them on and off. Just know that we're the more powerful being here. Just like, the owner of a dog might make sure he shows the dog, you've got nice shiny teeth. What nice shiny teeth though are. I'm really proud of your shiny teeth, but your shiny teeth don't threaten me.
3: Okay. I think that's a great place to take a pause and go to the break, because I think it's a very, very insightful and salient point.
4: Shiny teeth, what nice shiny teeth though are. I'm really proud of your shiny teeth, but your shiny teeth don't threaten me.
3: Okay. I think that's a great place to take a pause and go to the break, because that's a, I,

0: And there is a symmetry of technology between us, and thus we're more powerful. So let's go to the break. And then Robin, this is fascinating for me, which is why I haven't been intervening much. And I have a lot of questions for you, as I think anybody listening to this.
1: I'm looking forward.
0: Okay.
2: The Soul Foundation is dedicated to advancing groundbreaking research on UAP and shaping the global conversation about the phenomena, governmental and societal disclosure, and related frontier topics like consciousness. 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To join, go to thesoulfoundation.org.
0: Okay, so welcome back, everyone, and welcome back, Robin. Now I really had to listen to all this, because in our previous conversation, I hadn't heard all this. And first, you were in my silence. I was just fascinated, but also I was trying to metabolize everything you were saying and start to think about how I and maybe others who are into the topic would react to some of it. My first question for you. I ask you a question in a very friendly spirit, because I understand how you're reasoning about this stuff, is how do you overcome a certain anthropocentrism, or at least anthropomorphism in your reasoning here? Because I think people have criticized, and it's probably unfair to some extent, the grabby aliens stuff and on the gray filter, because you're having to start from only your knowledge of Earth and human development, but here we have some assumptions built in that really presume that you would have intelligent, technologically capacitated beings that reason and think like us. Like, there's no strong divergence between their thinking and our thinking that might lead them to reason in very different ways about things like expansion or resources, or if you went a bit deeper, even what the meaning of any of their actions is. So for example, just take something obvious, what if they were more like artificial intelligence as we imagine it today? Or what if they were they had a very different, they developed out of a very different kind of physiology and morphology, very different kind of environment. And so their imperatives or their interests would be very different.
1: So I'm more of a theorist in my intellectual place in the world. And I have long, heard people say about topics that there's just no way you could understand that because it's too hard. And then I've had success at going in and making sense of them in terms of basic things we do know and understand. And so I am inclined to take what we do understand and see how far you can go with it. That would be my, most fundamental intellectual strategy. So yes, of course, you should be, uncertain to some degree and acknowledge you could miss things, but generic uncertainty just doesn't seem very profitable as an intellectual strategy to me.
0: But that makes a great deal of sense to me.
1: Just and sitting back and saying, we couldn't possibly know, therefore we shouldn't think about it, it's just not going to get anywhere that far.
0: Well, my question is, how could you account for things like that? That's a more interesting question.
1: So,
0: it's like, how would you account for that kind of variation or divergence between biological life?
1: So we have theories that predict such divergences. That is, our theory of, say, biology doesn't say that every biological species is identical. It allows for different kind of niche and different kind of life that fits in different niche, that has different lifestyle, different metabolism, different packages of skills and lifespans and all sorts of things, right? And the same for human cultures. We understand human cultures as being different in many ways, and different places and times. People have different cultures because they made more sense in those places and times. And so we can understand a lot of variety in terms of this structure and processes that cause variety. And that, I think, is the best way to think about how could I know whether something would be different by saying, well, what are my theories of what sort of variety to reasonably expect? So when we think about the most fundamental drives of civilizations, one of the more basic things is each civilization can have many different parts, many different things inside it. but there is going to be some overall tendency for a civilization to expand to fill the niches around it available as it's

0: technology improves and more niches can be filled, we expect that to continue to happen. That's what we've seen with life on Earth. Overall, life on Earth has continued to expand to fill the niches that were available to it as technology improved, as life developed new capabilities. And that's what we've seen in human civilizations over time. Human civilizations, as we develop new technologies, we're able to live in new places. We're able to have new kinds of energy sources, new food sources, new ways to transport. We understand a lot of the variety about human history in terms of the variety of contexts, the variety of different kinds of foods that can be invented. And then we do see a lot of convergence of very basic things like civilizations need to, you know, defend themselves against their neighbors. They need to, you know, revive themselves when something knocks them down and destroys a lot of things. We see a lot of overall patterns in life and in civilization. And I'm tempted to, yes, project those patterns forward and ask what would they imply if those patterns continued.
1: Well, it's also, I mean, the reason I said I'm not sure these questions are fair about your other stuff and they're going to be of limited value here, we still have to ask them, is that what else are you going to do, especially with your methodology? And again, you know, people should remember,
0: right,
1: you've said you're not trying to be a contrarian about methodology. You want to use very standard.
0: Right.
1: Right.
0: So the idea is that life, when it appears, goes through a sequence of stages because of selection effect. Whenever some part of life finds a next stage, then it beats out the other parts of life there. And so the life tends to take on that next stage. So that's how we understand the hard steps is happening over time. And then we understand that at some point when a civilization, when life is able to expand in the universe, when it can actually leave, then we expect it to do so for that same reason of expecting expanding into new niches. That is, most of a civilization may not be interested in leaving, but if only just a tiny fraction does, that tiny fraction grows and then expands and reproduces, and then you'll still have the same effect. Civilization will expand out into the space available to it. And we do actually see the universe has roughly the same materials all over the place. So once a civilization can grow and use up materials most anywhere, it should be able to use up the materials everywhere else it goes. So that's a reason to expect this robust expansion of civilizations.
1: But you added something here to your previous work, which is you're saying that to explain what we're seeing with UAP, we'd have to presume that there's a rule against expansion. And
0: right. So that was more like looking in our world today, we see a lot of energy for such a rule. First of all, we see a lot of sort of religious reluctance to expand, environmental reluctance to expand. But even more fundamentally, in the last century or so, the world has merged more together into a shared world culture. And we are using that shared world culture to address many problems like global warming or inequality, nuclear, you know, proliferation, et cetera. And we like this fact that by having a shared world culture, we are able to understand each other, trade across a world scope, solve problems together. And that's something people have come to like about our world. And we all will know that as soon as any colonist leaves the solar system to go far away, that era ends. Whatever colonists leave, it will be free to evolve and into strangeness and then eventually come back and compete with us. So we would no longer have an integrated civilization where we share.
1: Okay, I understand.
0: Where we share a culture and everything. We would then be a universe of strangeness that competes with each other, that with no limit to the strangeness we could become. And that's a reason many people are wary of allowing that first step of anybody to leave here.
1: I see.
0: It's not inevitable, but it's a somewhat robust concern that many people have that they don't want us to evolve into arbitrary strangeness and that arbitrary strangeness to come back and compete with the center for control and rule it all. That's a concern many people have. They want to have a civilization where we talk together and decide what to do together and implement it. That's been an ancient forager dream. That's how foragers lived hundreds of thousands of years ago. Each little group did sit down and talk over the campfire about what to do and collectively made decisions, and people liked that world. And you can see how there is a spirit for that. So if I just said there's a 10% chance of that happening, I don't think that's crazy. I mean,
1: if I said
0: there was a 90% chance, you should say no. But the whole point is, part of the way I'm being robust, you ask, how can I be sure? Well, what I'm saying is I'm picking these probabilities that roughly estimate what's the chance of this versus the other things, right? And so if I say 10% chance, that's acknowledging, okay, 90% of the time, something else would happen.
1: Okay, understood. No, I'm also, so just so people follow, so you're hypothesizing that a species that attain cohesion with itself biologically, socially, and had, you know, a reasonably successful self-governance at a planetary level would really want to prohibit its members from going off and totally doing their own thing because it would be so detrimental to themselves. It's really about self-interest versus some kind of ethical concern for developing species a la Star Trek or something. Okay, got you on that. So here's my question is, like, you know, I mean, you're giving, you know, a pretty high chance by the, you know, sort of models you develop and work with for some UAP and a significant amount of them being non-anthropogenic technologies. So as we then start to take other, you know, bits of data about them, you know, be interesting to find out then how you would refine or develop the models further, if that's of interest to you. I mean, you know,
0: question is, what further things could we learn about them in this model? If this is the basic model, what more is there to learn? This model says they're trying not to show us very much, right? This model says they're not having clever messages that if you look carefully enough, you're going to get the message. They're trying not to give you clever messages. They're trying to just tell you they're here and they're powerful and they're peaceful. That's all they're trying to tell you. So this model predicts that you won't be able to learn that much more, but we should still try. Well, see what we can learn from other things. So like, what patterns would you like us to focus on, for example?
1: Let me throw some data at you and just see what you think and how you would react to it. I mean, one of the enigmas of UAP data is there are landings, and people witness what were called in the 1970s and 60s occupants or humanoids, human-like bipedal beings with faces, dorsal asymmetry, et cetera. Something that seems very improbable to a lot of astrobiologists. I mean, you're saying it's maybe a lot less improbable than we think if we presume some panspermia. But one of the enigmas is, okay, what is this? And one of the answers has been, and this is Jacques Vallée's answer, is that it's really a kind of display and it's a message, and so you shouldn't take it at face value. So, you know, what about that piece of data? The piece of data is people are seeing landings and they see beings that are too much like us coming out of the vehicles.
0: So, one thing is just my prior expectation is strong that very soon after our point of development, we just become artificial and all our descendants are artificial and there is no bio-squishy stuff anymore. Bio-squishy stuff is this early stage of the development of a civilization. You would expect an advanced one to just become artificial. Now, it might be squishy in some sense, but it just wouldn't inherit that much from the original, you know, structure of the body of the organisms that it came from. So that's why I would always expect any aliens we met that are, you know, millions of years more advanced to us to just be all artificial. And that is a bit puzzling then to see bio-squishy things in these events, right? I mean, another part that I think is equally puzzling is crashes. A million years more than advanced, what the hell, crash? Surely they wouldn't be crashing. That's kind of crazy. So crashing and bio-squishy are both a bit puzzling from the theory point of view I gave you. So the question is how to accommodate that. Now, so there are ways to accommodate, but then you'll have to make assumptions which then lower this prior. Remember, we're trying to explain and make as few assumptions as we can, but the more assumptions we have to make, the more we will then have to realize we're making a more and more specific scenario, which has a less likely prior. All right. So one is that maybe at the same time they decided they didn't want to expand, they also decided they didn't want to be artificial or they didn't want all of it to be artificial. And for similar reasons, you see people in the world today who are anxious and dislike the idea that our descendants are all artificial, and they are very eager to prevent that from happening. So we could further presume that in addition to a rule against expansion, they also made sure to ensure the perpetuation of their bio-squishy parts of their civilization. Another story, which is maybe more plausible is just that, again, they're worried about seeming too alien to us. They're worried that we're going to be put off if we see the details being alien, and they're trying to put on a front that looks more friendly to us, more like what we are, but what they would guess we would find congenial and something they could relate to and submit to. That might explain their bio-squishy. It doesn't explain the crashes so much. The crashes, you know, could be just an excuse to let us see their details, but it still makes them less impressive. So it's still less clear why they would do that. For that, I'm tempted to invoke another assumption, which isn't crazy, but it is an added assumption, I guess, which is that their civilization has been rotting. So if you look at software today, for example, as you make a software system more complicated, it tends to rot. It tends to become harder and harder to usefully modify. And then typically we just throw it all away and start over. And organisms famously rot. Even many species rot. Rot is a robust way in which systems get bad over time. And the main solution to rot has always been some sort of natural selection process where just new things arise and then outcompete the old ones. And, you know, new things are less rotted. But once they create this civilization that has this rule, that's a part of their civilization that they can't just let be thrown out and replaced. That thing has to stay, and that makes a core that could rot. So for a million years or even 100 million years, they may have made the civilization and this rule, and it's been declining and rotting since then. And, you know, they may be just much less capable than they look because they were once very capable, but then they moved into a mode where they weren't improving themselves and allowing a lot of competitive variation to improve themselves. They locked down into some more stable state where they're just trying to prevent anything from defying this central state. And then that thing could rot. And then rotting civilization might well have ships that crash because they don't know how to make them anymore. They kind of barely know how to operate them. And
1: That's a more optimistic scenario for us.
0: Maybe we could find them.
1: You publish a paper called the rotting alien hypothesis. So
0: that is more disturbing. But then again, you know, I feel like the weight of all the UFO sightings means I need to take the whole scenario space seriously. But the question is, how seriously do I need to take any particular subset like crashes?
1: Well, I don't think there's easy answers to that question right now because you don't have enough research on these things for anyone to know, if they're approaching this academically, how much weight they should give to different pools of data and the sorts of and the kinds of evidence they offer for different interpretations and hypotheses. But I mean, look, you just...
0: Abductions is even worse, right?
1: Well, but abductions come right in here because, okay, and, you know, this is just all for purposes of argument and,
0: right,
1: you know, hypothetically speaking right now. But, you know, the people who report abductions, you know, frequently report, and we could say it's because it's folklore and it's a cultural meme reproducing itself,
0: right,
1: or because this is really what's happening. But they frequently report exactly the rotting alien scenario that you just laid out, that some species needs a kind of genetic reboot.
0: There's also a widespread report. I mean, I guess you remember those South African children at the, you know, grade school,
1: yes,
0: or whatever.
1: Yeah.
0: They report this sort of message from the aliens that we are, you know, in danger of being too violent and destroying nature, and it's kind of the "you guys shouldn't expand" story. That's also a common story that people report when they get, you know, some sort of telepathic message or whatever. And there's also this very widespread habit of feeling positively about the aliens, even though, you know, a lot of a priori might think you should be scared and fearful.
1: Yeah, something to be a bit suspicious of, including right, in the domestication scenario that you're
0: exactly
1: saying,
0: right,
1: is likely by your model. So here's a question for you. We're interviewing on the day, I believe, that the Age of Disclosure is being released on Amazon Prime, and it's opening in theaters. And I believe you just watched it. So,
0: I did.
1: You know, if you're in a, you know, by your own model, you're giving non-anthropogenic UAP technology a 1 in 10,000 to 1 in 1,000 chance. I mean, what has that just done for you that that you have, for instance, the Secretary of State slash National Security Advisor Marco Rubio saying quite explicitly that there's a UAP program that is treating presidents as
0: right.
1: they only have a need to know about this, or they don't necessarily have a need to know.
0: So remember at the beginning, we had these four categories of explanation.
1: Yeah.
0: And I think the other of those four that's most competitive with aliens is the lie hoax explanation. The lie hoax explanation would be some big power on Earth, say the U.S. government and others, want people to believe that aliens might be around and that they're putting a lot of effort into getting people to lie and make faking videos and everything else needed to persuade people of that story. The fact that, you know, government officials say that there's something happening here, you see, doesn't really support the aliens theory over that other hoax theory per se. We need to have other sorts of data to distinguish that. So, if you know, seeing a video of lots of government officials saying, yep, there seems to be something here, but those other government officials won't let us tell us, that might be the kind of thing you would try to say in a hoax, you know, sort of scenario. The evidence that more leans against the hoax scenario might be, for example, that, you know, there are reports in the upper echelons of the Soviet Union many decades ago that also seemed to think they saw UFOs. It would be kind of hard to imagine a U.S.-based conspiracy making that sort of stuff happen. Maybe
1: I normally would be more polite, but I think here, let's rule that out, because I think that by my own reasoning, that's so unlikely because...
0: But that's the evidence that would then let me set aside the hoax scenario.
1: Yeah.
0: But you see, I have to take the whole scenario seriously if all we're doing is looking at videos of U.S. government officials telling me they saw stuff, because the hoax scenario would have them doing that, right? That's why... You know, I need to introduce other evidence in order to make that distinction.
1: No, I understand, but I'm speaking from my own position where
0: right.
1: where I would say I actually know that that's not true. But that's another can of worms. You know, knowing too many of the people in that film and also others who are not in it. Who?
0: I mean, it is puzzling, or you might wonder: does, you know, having the major governments of the world go out of their way to hide evidence of aliens actually a thing that typically happens in civilizations? No, or is that the weird thing that happened here? Because that's kind of strange, right?
1: I can't imagine that there would be any way to reason about the probability of that. I mean, from my own perspective, you don't have any historical precedent for even...
0: But we could reason through the processes and ask, you know, how robust is the process that we think led to this? You know, once we have a theory for what process led to this, we can think about how rare or strange that would be. I go everywhere. There aren't questions where I say, no, we can't answer those questions. Whatever question you got, I'm going to just... jump in and try to work on it. But plausibly, you know, the alien strategy here is robust in that they're not in any particular rush. So if you thought humanity was about to sort of spread out into the universe in, say, the next 50 years, then you might think they're near a deadline where they need to, you know, do something drastic soon if they're to do something at all, because we are near at the point of escaping their control. But I don't actually think we're that close. So I think they're fine to be patient. And so you might be puzzled, why are they so patient? Why do they just keep doing these things expecting that eventually we'll figure it out? Because you might think, well, I want to know soon. Why don't they want me to know soon? But under this theory, they don't really need to do anything until we get close to the point where we could actually spread out into the rest of the galaxy. Merely even going off Earth into the rest of the solar system doesn't actually risk the key problem they have with us spreading into the universe. It would be when we could feasibly send colonists out of the solar system across to other stars. That would be more the dividing point, where if they allow that to happen, now they're in more trouble, you know, constraining it. Well, and that's why I just don't think we're close.
1: Okay. And we also can't make many assumptions, can we, about their own sense of urgency or time? And
0: a lot would depend on what their capacity is, right?
1: Okay.
0: So I'm always intrigued by the following. In one of the early nuclear tests, there was a manhole cover that was a huge steel thing. And then they blew up a bomb, you know, 100 meters down. And this manhole cover was launched into space out of the solar system. And so you might imagine like filling a thing that looked like that with actual stuff inside, an advanced civilized stuff. And then that's a way to sneak out of the solar system by launching such a thing that just flies without, you know, having any emissions or anything. And so the question is, they're worried about us doing things like that, presumably. So the question is, how thorough is their monitoring of the solar system to check that we aren't trying to slip things out of it? And that's a question about their capacity. So presumably, the point at which they get worried is when our capacity comes to the point where we might actually have a decent shot of slipping past their monitoring to leave the solar system. And that's when they might, you know, do something drastic because it's finally almost too late. So we don't know when that is.
1: Also, what you're saying speaks to, you know, the question of whether we just started to see UAP technologies shortly after the use of nuclear weapons and the development of nuclear weapons began, because that, you know, simply because we had the ability to see them and we understood the technologies better, or whether in fact there was a increase in activity if it had been here already, due to that being some threshold we were crossing technologically. Right. And that's a, you know, that's a major question, again, about which a lot of people have assumptions, but I don't know how we would answer it definitively.
0: Well, there's two factors here, right? One is our increasing detection ability, recording, et cetera, or even ability to coordinate and believe each other's stories. And the other is when we are reaching thresholds where they are interested in communicating with us or interested in, you know, influencing us. So it could be quite plausible that when we achieved nuclear power or nuclear bombs, that was just a check mark for them. Okay, this is now, you know, we need to up our rate of sending the message to them and making clear things to them, or not. We don't know. But it also can just be clearly over time as we get better. Say we have planes, they fly, they're up in the air. We see more things, and we can record more things. That would make us more likely to see them. But it's plausible that if they're trying to stay at the edge of our visibility, they're trying to judge these capacities, and then they withdraw and become less visible as our visibility, our capabilities increase, just so they can stay at the edge of visibility.
1: So I want to get very practical here for a moment. I mean, let's say that what I know to some extent to be true, but also think to some extent to be true, two things, is true. First, that there really is some pretty extensive knowledge about UAP within a component, probably a small component, of the executive branch of the U.S. government, specifically in the intelligence community. And so, you know, there's no question of whether those things are really here. They're here. And also there's some understanding of maybe not where they come from, but of whether they are, you know, the product of something like an artificial intelligence, or whether they're really operated by biological beings and so on, and some sense of their objectives, intentions, and so on. I mean, what do you do, you know, what do you do with your model then? Because this is a pretty interesting predictive model, and it's very useful for looking at some of the data. But what do you do then?
0: Well, let's compare it to some other models you might have, right? You might, so some people have had this model where there's a threshold for galactic citizenship or something, right? Once we pass some qualifying exam, then we'll be introduced and entered into communion and contact with the galactic civilization. And then we'll suddenly we'll learn about what's happening and learn about technology. And under that model, what we have to do is figure out what this test is and try to pass it. And some people think of that some technology capability. Others think it's like being peaceful enough, being, you know, empathetic enough. You know, there are different theories about what that test might be. Under that theory, then we have a goal where we're trying to get good enough to pass the test. This theory that I've outlined is not nearly as encouraging like that. It says all they're trying to do is make sure we know they're there and that their agenda is for us not to expand. And that's all they're trying to do. And they're not going to tell us anything else. They're not going to help us in any other way. And if we seem to be liable to break that rule, they have some more drastic thing they're ready to do. this theory doesn't offer much prospect for us to be able to do something to help ourselves out here. There's no test to pass. There's no like way we could get them to talk to us. There's no like more thing to learn about their technology by watching it more closely. This theory says that those things won't help.
1: And so by your premises, then let's imagine backward in time here. If this was first learned by a component of the US government in the 1940s or 50s that the UAP were present, would it be better to keep it a secret precisely to, keep your own population and maybe humankind in general in a reasonably optimistic state?
0: Well, if we think about why somebody might want to have a hoax, the best theory I can come up with is that in a nuclear standoff, there's the risk that your opponent will develop some new technology that makes it more feasible to make a first strike. Then they'll feel they need to use it before you develop it too. So they will have a first strike and then you'll get destroyed. And you're wondering how to discourage them from making a first strike. And I do think it's plausible that if you could convince them there's a big third party around who might be pissed at your strike, that would make you pause and have second thoughts about a strike.
1: Okay, that's really, really interesting. But I have to interject. That's not my question. My question is if
0: well, this is a reason why you might want the world to believe there are aliens.
1: Yeah, I get that. But would it?
0: You just asked, what should the U.S. government tell the world or hide that they're aliens? And here, the U.S. government's trying to get the Russians not to do a first strike. This is a reason to tell the world. Hey, there is this third party around who might be pissed if you do a first strike. So be careful. That's a pretty strong reason. In fact, that's worth many billions of dollars, and that could plausibly fund a hoax project to convince people it's true even if it wasn't true. That's my best guess about what's the effect on the world of revealing. That's a pretty big positive. Now, the question is, are there negatives that would weigh enough against that positive to make them want to shut it down? Like the speculation on age of disclosure is just that they want to, you know, be capable and basically show that they are a capable government. And if there are these UAPs that they don't understand and can't control, that makes them seem weak and they don't want to seem weak. Sort of a generic try to seem strong story. But I don't think that actually works through the game theory here. Again, if there's this third party that's stronger than you and the other guys, it makes them also not want to strike you. Seems to me that's better to seem a little more weak and to have a less chance of a first strike.
1: Okay, understood. So let me give you this scenario. If you were approached by the intelligence community or the National Security Council, the proposition was, okay, look, Professor Hansen, we know these things are real, and what's the most likely scenario here based on us telling you that we know they're real, and what should we do about it? What's your answer? I know this is a very kind of, it's an easy question to right. ask, not an easy one to answer, and it's a little bit outside
0: the frame. I think it's easier than you think, actually. Okay. So a lot of this conversation over decades have been organized around the idea that somehow ordinary people would just be discouraged and depressed to learn about aliens, and that would sort of deflate the spirit of our, you know, enthusiasm, motivation, society or something. I just don't see that being very plausible. Most people's motivation, enthusiasm just doesn't depend that much on their view of the cosmos. And there are plausible reasons why they could be excited and interested to learn there were aliens rather than discouraged by it. So I think the idea that you're going to, make it a downer in the world and people are going to be in a bad mood because they learn there actually are aliens, that just doesn't fly. I think you're going to have to go on more concrete implications about, say, geopolitical military equilibrium or something. In which case there, it looks like it's a benefit.
1: That's my question is, it's more of these, I'm thinking more about the domestication scenario you lay out. I mean, what do you do if that's true and you're not sure, how much time you have, whether there's any advantage in trying to operate autonomously, or you simply have to accept that you don't have power?
0: I guess the first question is, do you want to give in to the domestication or do you want to resist it? Highest level question. It's not obvious, in fact. I think we could well hurt ourselves by resisting the domestication too much if, in fact, they aren't this as powerful as we might fear and determined. So that's a question number one. But a second question is, say you thought we should resist this domestication. I think telling the world sooner about it would probably help. That is, think about in World War II, when U.S. propaganda people said, what is going to be our most effective propaganda? What they decided, correctly so, is to just show Hitler's propaganda directly to the U.S. public, saying, this is what they think about you. This is how determined they are to crush you. That makes you mad and determined to resist them. I think, yes, just if you want the world to resist, just telling them that, in fact, there is this power that wants to domesticate them might well induce them to resist. I don't know, but that's not crazy. Then that might be the reason you would not want to tell them, is you're afraid that they will resist too easily. And you think, no, that's not going to work. You need to accept this. But then, of course, at some point, you will have to tell them.
1: Okay, I follow you. It's a fascinating answer. I want to shift gears and ask you, you know, as we're drawing to a close here, what you think people in the natural sciences and social sciences should be doing right now with respect to both the conversation about UAP in government, but also now in the sciences?
0: Intellectual fashion has changed over time in the emphasis of theory versus data. And we are now at a peak of data. I don't think data has ever been as prestigious as it is today. And theory is at a nadir of influence and prestige. So I think that's part of why the UAP community is just really eager to say, we need to tone down talking about theory and just collect more data, more and more data. And that's an obsession. People say, if only we could get more data, then we could do something. I think that's just wrong. I think we have, by now, actually do kind of have enough data to draw basic conclusions. It's not, there aren't great conclusions. They aren't that inspiring, but they are what we can do with the data we have. Is we're not going to get much better than what we have now, actually, I don't think, in the next half century.
1: Well, that's a very refreshing response.
0: And I think we need to just take the data we have and draw some conclusions from it. And theory, therefore, is what we need. We need to be brave enough to take the data we have and integrate it with our best theory and to draw theoretical conclusions.
1: Well, it's a very refreshing response, because I find that most people, whether they're credentialed or not, who are doing inquiry or investigation UAP, either are engaged in conjecture or just very, very kind of empirical research. Just it's all the byword is data, and we don't have a lot of rigorous attempts to think theoretically. So it's very, very refreshing, and I hope people listening kind of appreciate that. But my question a moment ago was actually about what you have to say to scientists and social scientists who are completely ignoring the UAP conversation and the conversation in government. I mean, it's pretty compelling that we've got senators and people from the intelligence community
0: right,
1: saying, look, this is real.
0: I think we have to admit as an academic community that a game was played on us, you know, back in the 40s or so, where elite intellectuals who were somewhat theoretical basically made this a topic of ridicule and made it very low status to take this seriously. And, you know, intellectuals are supposed to be more open-minded in the sense that we just got to go where the evidence and reason goes. And sometimes that's weird and sometimes that's not pleasant, but our job is just to go where it goes. But once you allow this sort of ridicule to drive our attention, you can just create huge blind spots. And that seems to have happened here. That is, this is the sort of thing we could have been reasoning about far earlier than today. Most of what I've been telling you hasn't been based on recent data or recent theoretical advances. These are pretty basic ideas, pretty basic analysis. And we were just put off from it a long time by this ridicule. This should be a lesson to beware of ridicule of the sort we had. I mean, the ridicule wasn't like that the idea was incoherent. It was just that those people who reported this were just silly people that you couldn't take seriously. That was the kind of ridicule. And then we see pretty serious kind of people who come forward nonetheless, even given this ridicule. And then we still go, oh yeah, but they're silly people. I mean,
1: yeah, that's just a really blind spot. I think that's worn itself out as a reaction to this.
0: I think it's going to continue for many decades, I'm afraid. So I do not think we're about to face the age of disclosure. I do not think the U.S. federal government's about to announce to the world that, oh, we were wrong all this time. Sorry, we were hiding it. And this is the truth. That they're just going to keep the same playbook for another 50 years, and they can probably get away with it. That would be my prediction.
1: Okay, interesting. Interesting. I mean, you know, I have to say, I really appreciate how much you are into inquiry into taboo topics. You put it very beautifully to me the other day when we spoke that you really don't care about taboos, and you're going to go right into the questions that people say that shouldn't be asked. So thank you for that, and thank you for the conversation today. I want to ask you one last question, which is going to be kind of coming at it's going to be a bit orthogonal to the rest of the conversation, but I think you've got all sorts of answers here. Give us your top five recommendations for science fiction, whether in literature or film, to think about aliens.
0: So my history of science fiction is that I liked it a lot when I was a teen and even in college. But the more I've learned about the world, the more I've learned that science fiction isn't usually that realistic, because it's trying to tell a dramatic story. And if the reader doesn't know that something isn't true, then the author can use something that isn't true to drive the story. So the more I've learned, the less and fun actual science fiction is, because the more I've learned that it doesn't actually very realistic. So I'm afraid I have stories that I liked a long time ago that were good as literature and as engaging stories and even inspiring stories, but there's just not much that's very realistic.
1: Okay, so I asked you the wrong closing question, Robin. I should scratch that question, and I should say, let me ask a different question then. I mean, what's your injunction to people who have natural curiosity, who are have inquiring minds, who are whether they're scientists, citizen scientists, thoughtful people? What should they be doing with their minds today?
0: You are in a unprecedentedly rich, peaceful, healthy society. You will have a long life, and whatever career you end up with or position in the world, you'll have a lot of free time, and you can use that free time however you like. And I recommend there are big, interesting questions that we all would like to understand better, and that's a great, noble and engaging way to spend your time. Whether you can make a career out of it or not is to help us figure out important stuff in the world. Yes, there are these whole communities of people who have taboos against things, but that makes it all the more likely that you could make a contribution. So my fundamental intellectual strategy is to look for important neglected topics where I can find an angle. And you can do that too. So you're only 1 out of 8 billion people, but your chance of making progress are much higher odds than that. If you would just pick a topic that other people are neglecting, in part because of taboos or just the way intellectuals just randomly clump into all wanting to talk about the same thing and leaving other topics neglected, there are just big, important topics that are in fact neglected and that you can find angles to work on if you look at. And then you too can figure out very big, important things if you'll just put time and energy into it. Yes, it would be better if you had a job that supported that and you got praise for it. But again, you're smart. You'll have a long life. You're in a rich society. You can just spend a lot of time working on important things without anybody's permission. Like, we're in a world of open data where most of the basic data you would need to think about important questions are available to you for relatively cheap. You can read about most any topic that you're interested in, most of it for free, and collect the relevant data and find other people to talk to it about. We are in a world where we can figure stuff out together. And again, if other people have the taboo, say, against UFOs, then you can go in and make more progress than they would, because you're doing something neglected.
1: Robin, that was a great response, and thank you for it. Listen, thank you very much for joining us for the conversation. And I hope it was as stimulating for you as it was for me. I was, you know, I spent a lot of time just listening because had not read any of this before, and I'm truly fascinated by your theoretical mind. It's really interesting to watch you reasoning.
0: I expect then over time your subconscious and conscious will start to have more concerns and objections for what I said, and then maybe we could talk again. And then
1: that would be great.
0: We could push back a little better.
1: That would be great. Okay. Well, thank you.
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4: We're exploring where the sun gives way to the stars. This week on Planetary Radio. I'm Sarah Al-Ahmed of the Planetary Society, with more of the human adventure across our solar system and beyond. Nearly 50 years after launch, the twin Voyager spacecraft are still out there, exploring beyond the sun's protective electromagnetic bubble. After crossing the heliopause, Voyager became the first mission to explore interstellar space, and it's still sending data home. This week, I'm joined by Linda Spilker, project scientist for the Voyager mission at NASA's Jet Propulsion Laboratory. We talk about what Voyager has taught us about the heliopause, how the spacecraft revealed the structure of the space beyond the sun's primary influence, and why a mission launched nearly half a century ago is still reshaping our understanding of the solar system. Then in What's Up, Bruce Betts, our chief scientist, places Voyager in the broader context, explaining how long-lived missions continue to change the way we do space science. If you love Planetary Radio and want to stay informed about the latest discoveries, make sure you hit that subscribe button on your favorite podcasting platform. By subscribing, you'll never miss an episode filled with new and awe-inspiring ways to know the cosmos and our place within it. The twin Voyager spacecraft launched in 1977. It was during a rare planetary alignment that let a single mission visit the outer planets in one sweeping journey. At the time, the goal was ambitious but finite. First, visit Jupiter and Saturn, and in the case of Voyager 2, go on to Uranus and Neptune. No one expected these spacecraft to still be working nearly 50 years later, let alone rewriting our understanding of the boundary between our solar system and interstellar space. The sun's influence stretches far beyond the worlds that orbit it, carried outward by a consistent flow of charged particles called the solar wind and its magnetic field. Together, they form the heliosphere, a vast dynamic bubble that surrounds the planets and extends far beyond Pluto. In doing so, it helps shield much of our solar system from high-energy radiation that's arriving from the wider galaxy and even beyond. At the outer edge of the heliosphere is the heliopause. It isn't a solid wall, but it's a boundary where the outward pressure from the solar wind balances the inward pressure from the interstellar medium. Crossing the heliopause marks the point where the sun is no longer the dominant influence, and the environment around a spacecraft becomes truly interstellar. Voyager 1 crossed the heliopause in 2012, becoming the first spacecraft to directly sample interstellar space. Voyager 2 followed in 2018 because it took a totally different trajectory, crossing at a different location and revealing that the heliosphere isn't smooth or symmetrical. It's shaped by solar cycles and space weather and its interaction with the surrounding galaxy. In recent months, I've seen a few headlines describing this heliopause region as a wall of fire. That's not the most accurate phrasing, but it does catch attention. That phrase refers to the incredibly high temperatures associated with the particle energy in that boundary region. It's not a literal wall or something a spacecraft could burn through. In reality, the space there is extraordinarily sparse, emptier than any vacuum we could actually create on Earth, but rich in information carried by particles and magnetic fields. To help us make sense of what Voyager actually observed in this region and why it matters, I'm joined by Dr. Linda Spilker. She's a senior research scientist and planetary scientist at NASA's Jet Propulsion Laboratory. She's worked on planetary missions for over 45 years, so you may have heard her voice on this show many, many times. She's currently the Voyager project scientist, but her connection to Voyager stretches back to the early years of the mission, when she worked on its science team during the historic outer planet encounters. She later spent decades helping guide the Cassini mission at Saturn, including serving as Cassini's project scientist before returning to Voyager to lead its science as the spacecraft entered interstellar space. Hi, Linda. It's wonderful to see you again.
5: Hi, great to see you too. It's wonderful to be here. Wonderful to be back.
4: So we were both recently at the Galileo at 30 symposium at Caltech, which was a celebration of the 30th anniversary of orbital insertion for the Galileo mission. And one of the people who was introducing one of the speakers there, who was Gentry Lee, who used to be the chief engineer on Galileo before it actually launched, said something that's really been just reverberating in my head for the last few days, which is that the people that worked on these early missions were the first and only generation that got to explore the solar system, and that we're not going to see another generation like that for years and years to come, because to do anything similar would mean going to the next star system over, and that's so far beyond the bounds of what we can accomplish now. And as I've been thinking of it, that anniversary and about all these other things, I just wanted to say that of all the different missions and all the different mission teams, I think the Voyager team is going to go down in history as one of the most important missions in the history of space exploration. So I just wanted to share that.
5: Oh, well, I agree with you completely. And I just feel very fortunate that I was graduating from college and my very first job was to come to JPL, work on Voyager, go to the launch, and be there for all the planetary flybys. So, you know, it doesn't get much better than that.
4: That must just be such an experience. I mean, after all the years that you've been working on this mission, are there any moments that just really stick out to you in history that were just like so important to you that you wish you could share them with other people?
5: Yeah, I think just sort of in a general sense, the fact that in the planetary flybys, Voyager got a close-up look at so many moons, at Jupiter, Saturn, Uranus, and Neptune, and really changed the way that we looked at these moons, because they were so different from our own moon, from the volcanoes on Io to subsurface ocean. You know, we saw hints of it on Europa and Enceladus from Voyager data, and then watch the follow-up missions that come with that. There might be ocean worlds, perhaps, with life in them, and that was all started with what Voyager ultimately discovered. And of course, there's favorite moments from every single flyby that we had, and it was so exciting that there were times when I would just bring my sleeping bag into work and I'd sleep under my desk because I had my little timeline of what was happening. And I'd set my alarm so I'd wake up to see the pictures, the first pictures ever of this moon or the rings or something. And it was just a wonderful, very exciting time.
4: Well, I know I speak for so many people in my generation of space scientists, but I know that I wouldn't be here without the images from Voyager. And even when I was a little kid, I still have it, an old book of just all the first images of these worlds. It was a kid's book that my mom gave me. So I can't even imagine what it was like to actually understand what was going on there. Because as a kid, I was just like, these are cool images of other planets. It didn't even really occur to me how important that was, that we'd never seen these things before.
5: Yeah, I think if I had to pick one kind of favorite overall moment for Voyager, it was when the time when these pictures would come back and you'd watch them come back line by line on a TV screen and you'd see something new and exciting and someone would be jumping up, pointing at the screen and say, "What do you think this is?" And then you'd wait for the next image and so on. And it was just to sort of see science happening in real time.
4: Well, the two Voyager spacecraft had been traveling so long that they were not only the first to see all of these worlds, but they now transcended the boundary of our sun's influence and gone into interstellar space. So where are the two Voyagers now?
5: Voyager 1 is roughly 15.8 billion miles away, and Voyager 2 is around 13.1 billion miles, and getting further away from the Earth every day.
4: Relative to each other, how are they exiting the solar system?
5: Well, their paths for exiting the solar system were determined by the last planetary flybys that they had. For Voyager 1, it was flying by Saturn's moon Titan, and that swept us up out of the solar system going toward the north, leaving about 35 degrees above the ecliptic plane at that angle. And then Voyager 2, with its flybys of Jupiter, Saturn, Uranus, and Neptune, at Neptune, we went up and over Neptune's north pole, and then we went down southward out of the solar system, about the same angle, about 35 degrees. And so now each one is traveling in different directions, but just fortuitously, because Voyager was never planned to go all the way out to the heliopause, much less cross it. We happen to be headed toward the nose of heliopause, or the closest point. The heliopause is moving through interstellar space. You can think of it like the nose of a comet. And so we crossed in that direction, which made it easier to cross compared to like going all the way down the tail. We probably would not have crossed the heliopause.
6: Oh man, it would take so long to reach that distance. I can't even imagine. But unfortunately, it hasn't been absolutely smooth sailing for the last few years. It's been pretty dramatic for the Voyager team in recent years. And I think when last we had you on the show to speak about what was going on with Voyager, and it was 2024, and Voyager 1 had just recently recovered from this severe kind of six-month communication blackout. So how were the two spacecraft doing now health-wise?
5: Health-wise, the two spacecraft are in great shape. We're communicating with them daily. We get, 4 to 6 hours per day communication with them, and they send back data. Voyager is unique in that the high-gain antenna always points toward the Earth. And so it's just whenever we can get a DSN, Deep Space Network station, to go over there and look at them, we can get data back. And fortunately, we haven't had any major, what we call anomalies or problems with either of the spacecraft. But we have our challenges. As each year we have about 4 watts less power. We're fueled by, the power comes from radioisotope thermoelectric generators. Those decay a little bit each year. And so we're having to get creative on how to keep enough power to keep the spacecraft warm and keep the key systems operating. We're essentially single string. Anything that was redundant has been turned off. And so we're carefully managing our power and thermal. And then our tiny little thrusters are very slowly clogging. We have 3 different sets of them, and we've sort of go between one set and the other. And so, but we still are steadily pointed at the Earth and returning data and still finding surprises with Voyager.
6: In a best case scenario, how long are those RTGs going to be able to power the spacecraft?
5: Well, we have timelines now that show that it is possible, but taking more and more risk each year as you start turning off more critical subsystems, that perhaps we could last until the 2030s. Our goal is to last through the 50th anniversary with the two spacecrafts. So that would be in the fall of 2027. So we think that's a very realistic goal. But with a little bit of luck, perhaps we'll go out into the early 2030s.
6: Well, speaking of which, you've got a number of milestones that are coming up for the spacecraft, and particularly Voyager 1. Next year is about to cross a boundary that no spacecraft has ever done before. You're going to reach one light day away from Earth. What are you personally planning to do to like mark this moment?
5: Yeah, well, one light day, it's really a distance. It's the distance at which between the Earth and Voyager is exactly the time it would take for light to travel in 24 hours. And so we're looking at what kinds of activities we might have, or even a celebration of this, you're right, unique milestone for Voyager. It's going to happen on November 18th around 2 a.m. That will be the moment where the Earth and Voyager 1 are exactly one light day apart. And so we'll have to see if there are some public events. There's nothing that we've planned quite yet, but we're discussing and talking about it.
6: Is that 2 a.m. Pacific time?
5: Yes, it'd be 2 a.m. Pacific time. But you think about the speed of light. Voyager's traveling at much more slowly than the speed of light, and it's close to 5 hours between light seconds. So we could think of a very leisurely approach to this one light day as we get to that particular milestone. And at that point, Voyager 2 will be about 0.84 light days away, and it will have its one light day crossing out somewhere in 2035.
6: Mm. I imagine, though, that distance has to make it very difficult to troubleshoot issues, because anytime you send a signal to the spacecraft, it's going to take about a day to get to Voyager 1 and then another day to communicate back. So how has that been impacting the team's ability to troubleshoot issues on the spacecraft?
5: Well, you have to trust the spacecraft that it has routines embedded in it, that if it encounters problems, it can take care of itself up to a certain point and give us time then to see what's wrong and respond. It has happened with the failure in one of the computer chips failing, and that we were able to correct that. But it makes it very challenging. And I think about, for one light day, to give you an example of just how far away that is or what amount of time it is, for a signal to go from the Earth to the moon, is about 1.3 seconds. And for a signal at the speed of light to go from the sun to the Earth or the Earth to the sun is 8.3 minutes. And so that sort of gives you the scale of just how far away, you know, about 16 billion miles that Voyager will be at that one light day milestone.
6: This is the first time it's ever happened, and we're never going to have another moment like this as humanity that we can look up at the sky and think, hey, for the first time ever, something we created reached that distance.
5: Right, right. And basically, the Voyager is the kind of mission that sort of reinvents itself. You had the planetary phase, then the phase where you're exploring basically inside our heliosphere, and then finally crossing that boundary, the heliopause, where the pressure from the solar wind is balanced by the pressure from the interstellar wind, and finally breaking free, really, of the

0: energy cosmic rays. We crossed into the interstellar space and expected the magnetic field direction to change from the solar direction into the interstellar direction. And yet, you know, with all things, we're still waiting for that rotation to occur. And so it appears that the influence of the sun in many ways continues out past the heliopause. We see, for instance, these effects called shocks. There might be a big coronal mass ejection that makes it all the way outward to the heliopause, and then its energy is transferred into these shock waves that we can measure. And these shock waves last weeks to months, whereas if you had a shock in the vicinity of Earth, it might be only days that they last. So we're seeing some interesting differences that we can use to compare and to understand what's going on in these two very different environments. Let's see, that we found a very interesting feature called Pressure Front 2. Voyager 1 in 2020 crossed pretty abruptly this region where both the plasma density and the magnetic field increased by about 30%. And we thought, okay, it's another shock. It's something coming from the sun. And so we're still waiting. It's been over 5 years now. And yet still this enhanced density is still persisting. And so it's now getting, around half a solar cycle. So we're starting to think, maybe this isn't so much a solar-driven effect. Maybe there's some other phenomena that we're trying to understand. Could it be something from interstellar space, creating this increase in plasma density? Is it just something new in the interaction we don't understand? And so it's great. The modelers are busy at work trying to see if they can find a way to create and maintain this pressure front 2 feature. And so that's just one of the many, many interesting things that Voyager keeps finding.
1: I wanted to ask a little bit about the shocks, because Voyager has been out in space for quite a long time, but only within this region for a limited amount of time. And it takes quite a while for the material from the sun to reach that point. So do we have any understanding of what solar events are causing these shocks, or any way to connect them?
0: We're trying to do that. And it turns out that, there are these coronal mass ejections coming out, and maybe it could be several effects from several of them might combine. They travel at different speeds. And so it's possible they combine into like sort of a grand effect. And that's what we're seeing. And so it's difficult to trace back to a single one. But we can definitely see the effects of the solar cycle, that when the active solar cycle is then getting out to the distance of Voyager 1 or 2, that's the time when you're more likely to see shocks. And then when you get into that solar minimum, you're going to run into a period when you don't see those shocks. And so one of the questions for Voyager is, when will we stop seeing these shocks altogether? And, sort of transitioning, maybe there's sort of an intermediate region that after the heliopause where these solar effects are present and then they go away when we get further out into interstellar space. So that's another effect we're looking for with both Voyagers. And the longer we keep going, the more likely it is we can answer that question too.
1: Yeah, I think there are a lot of misconceptions about what it means that Voyager has reached interstellar space, because I've heard people say things like, it's exited our solar system, or it's left the influence of our sun. But all of those boundaries are different places, and it's very confusing for people, I think.
0: That's right. Yeah, the heliopause is really the boundary where the solar wind pressure is balanced by the interstellar medium pressure. If you ask where is that gravitationally, it's much further away at a distance that Voyager won't cross. It's out in the Oort cloud. You have to go to the place where the distance between the sun and the nearest star are gravitationally balanced, so the sun can no longer capture these objects to come into the sun's influence gravitationally. So that's much, much, much further away. We're not anywhere near the Oort cloud with Voyager.
1: When you're talking about the magnetic field as we're going out into this region and how it aligns kind of with the boundary that we see within the heliopause versus like outside of that space, do we actually think that's an effect of like that the sun's electromagnetic field really influencing much further than that? Or is there something that's causing these fields to align with each other?
0: That's a very good question. And the thinking is that probably the effects from the solar magnetic field are persisting, but exactly why, especially for so long. Voyager 1 crossed the heliopause back in 2012, and Voyager 2 crossed in 2018. So it's now been, for Voyager 1, well over a decade, and yet we're still watching to see when this rotation might occur. We know the

0: detection of the interstellar magnetic field from other missions like IBEX, and now we've recently launched IMAP. And so that's, you know, they're seeing, but they're seeing much further out too. And so we're just waiting to see where that transition, maybe it's sort of an intermediate region between the heliopause and where you're in true pristine interstellar space. And maybe that's part of what Voyager is probing.
1: I'm going to be speaking with the IMAP team in just a couple of days. So we'll hear a little more about how they're hoping to answer some of these questions from Voyager, because honestly, I think the best missions are the ones where you never expect they're going to last that long. And they discover all these things that just open up new questions that are so baffling that it takes decades later that we answer them.
0: Right. And Voyager is leaving a list of questions of its own for a future interstellar probe or a future mission that would go out into this region and beyond. And so that's part of the fun of these missions. You answer some questions, but you pose a lot more questions for future missions and future modelers too. Some of this, perhaps future modeling might happen to answer some of the questions.
1: Well, we're talking a little bit about the heliopause and what's happening right outside of that, but in order to get there, the Voyagers had to cross through kind of these several layers at the edge of the sun's influence, starting with this kind of termination shock area. And I remember during that time, especially Voyager 1 crossing through this space, it reached this boundary several times over. We kept getting these readings like it's hit the edge of the termination shock and then it hit it again. Is that because there's like layers to it, or is it that the entire system, all of these boundaries that we're measuring, are continuously fluctuating?
0: There's definitely some fluctuation with the change in the solar cycle. You know, at solar maximum, the solar wind is blowing at its maximum rate, and so it's inflating the heliosphere. And then at solar minimum, it kind of moves back inward. And then it's a very complex region. The termination shock is where the solar wind goes, you know, from supersonic to subsonic. And then you're in this region called the heliosheath between the termination shock and the heliopause, where there's a lot of activity going on, a lot of turbulence. And then you hit the heliopause and you have exchange between what's inside the heliopause and outside through these neutrals that might be neutral passing through the heliopause, and then they might get charged. And so there's a lot of very interesting effects going on. And, you know, these particles that transition through the heliopause actually heat the interstellar medium to very, very high temperatures. But the densities are so low. It's like 0.1 particles per cubic centimeter there, that it's basically like a vacuum. And Voyager is cooling just as though it were in a vacuum. And so there's this very large difference. For instance, if you looked at the moon and said, okay, what's the typical atmosphere like on the moon, at something like 1,000 to 10,000 particles per cubic centimeter. And yet we consider the surface of the moon like a vacuum. And here Voyager is out into an even more tenuous region of space.
1: This is actually part of why I wanted to bring you on, because I've, you know, as someone who loves space, I'm continuously scrolling through the internet, and I think there's a lot of misinformation out there. And I keep getting these social media posts and sometimes even articles about this idea that Voyager has passed through a, quote, wall of fire. And they're referencing this temperature range, which is like between 30,000 and 50,000 Kelvin, I think. It's very high. But all the comments are like, if that's the case, then why didn't the spacecraft melt or bake into pieces? So, you know, what would you say to people that are so alarmed by that temperature?
0: Oh, I would say it's just that Voyager is essentially in a vacuum, and that the particles are so far apart. Yes, they were given energy in part from their interaction with the heliopause and just sped up. It's the velocity that you're measuring of these particles, and then you turn that velocity into a temperature. But that number of temperature doesn't tell you anything about the density. And so that's really the key. You know, if there's such a small density of particles, you know, much, much, much smaller, say, than the lunar surface, and it's very cold, we know, on the lunar surface, that explains why there's nothing really equivalent, nothing hot that Voyager passed through, because those particles are just so far apart.
1: I think a lot of people were very alarmed at this idea that that means, well, you know, as the human species, maybe we'll never be able to travel to other star systems because we'll get to this edge and we'll all just bake alive, which isn't the case. But there is something really interesting here, which is that you get to this point and these particles are so high energy that it's not to say that we're all going to burst into flames, but it does mean that we have to consider that not just for future human travel hundreds of years in the future, but for the longevity of our spacecraft. And even as I say that, I'm thinking about the fact that the Voyager spacecraft are still surviving out there without us knowing that was going to happen 50 years later almost, and on 1970s technology. So maybe it's not as much of a problem as people think it might be.
0: Well, another way to look at it is that the Voyagers have both been flying through this same high energy plasma, but very, very low density. In the case of Voyager 1, for well over a decade. And they're fine. In fact, you know, they're cooling, like I said, just as though they were in a vacuum.
1: What are our readings of the actual energy of these particles that are like outside in the interstellar medium once we get past this point?
0: Well, at some point, you know, again, the heating is coming from the interaction with the solar wind particles that can go through the heliopause. And there are a variety of effects, things like magnetic reconnection, shocks, et cetera, that provide heating to this material. And at some point, that influence between, you know, what the sun is doing and pristine interstellar space will start to decrease. And then we'll get a chance to make that, perhaps Voyager, or perhaps a future mission that can go out to, say, 500 AU, you know, or something that might be able to answer that question.
1: Well, we're only studying this system from two points, these two spacecraft, but is that enough to give us a better idea of the actual shape of the heliosphere? Because I know you described it a bit like a comet, right? With this head on one side and a tail. And I think that's been the predominant hypothesis for a long time, but there are also these other indications that maybe there are things that are kind of squashing the tail down. And in some cases, people say it's shaped like a croissant. So how is the Voyager data feeding into this debate?
0: Well, the Voyagers, as I said, are traveling toward the nose or crossed at the nose of the heliopause, which is the pretty far away from the tail, sort of in the opposite direction of the tail. And so what we just really have is models taking data from other spacecraft that are not the Voyagers. As you say, there are ideas that was comet-like, and that's been a longstanding concept that we've had for what the shape of the heliosphere looks like. There's also, from Cassini data, the thought that perhaps it is spherical, more like it's a spherical shape. And then, of course, more recent modeling, that perhaps the magnetic field lines get really twisted and it makes some kind of croissant shape. And then there's sort of the hybrid models of, like, maybe depending on what the solar cycle is doing and where exactly you are in the tail, it might be a mixed mode. Maybe it looks croissant-like, but then it stretches out as you go further along. I mean, there's all kinds of ideas. And so the modelers are really having a lot of fun, I think, an interesting time trying to explain these measurements. But Voyager's not really contributing any direct measurements at all to the shape of the tail.
1: If it is kind of croissant shaped, are the two kind of sides of the croissant oriented with the poles of the sun's magnetic field, or is it all twisted up? Do we have any idea?
0: I think there's some idea. The question is just how twisted up is it, and do they come straight back like a croissant, or are they literally twisted around each other, and how does that interaction work? So, like I said, a lot of it is model based, but based on data that we have from other spacecraft.
1: Well, you mentioned earlier that we're kind of single threading it at this point. You've turned off a lot of the instruments aboard these spacecraft. What is still functioning that we're using to take these measurements?
0: Well, on each spacecraft, as the power decreases, we've had to turn off at least one instrument, one science instrument. And so on Voyager 1, we have one particle instrument, the low energy charge particle instrument, still operating, as well as the plasma wave spectrometer. It can pick up shocks. And on Voyager 1, also measure the plasma density because our tape recorder is still working. And we can record these really high rate frames with the plasma wave spectrometer. And from those, they found a way to process it and get the electron density. So we have an instrument that can actually get a density measurement, and then the magnetometer. And so we have both particles and fields, as well as the radio waves from the plasma wave spectrometer on Voyager 1. On Voyager 2, right now, we have the cosmic ray spectrometer, the high energy cosmic rays are what it measures. We had to turn off the low energy charged particle instrument, and then we have the plasma wave spectrometer and the magnetometer. Turns out those last two instruments, magnetometer, plasma wave spectrometer, take amongst the least amount of power, and their, a lot of their electronics is inside what we call the bus, the central core of Voyager, where the computers are and the thruster lines. We don't want the hydrazine to freeze. And so they're low power and helping keep those other parts of the spacecraft a little bit warm. And so we're hoping that with Voyager 2, perhaps we can get out past the 50th. Maybe we can keep all the instruments on, but we're watching. The power degrades and there are other effects. We've got to keep the thrusters warm. So, and we could perhaps have to turn off one more instrument on Voyager 2, or we might, you know, just make it to the 50th. Voyager 1, we'll probably have to turn off the low energy charged particle instrument on Voyager 1, but we're watching and we're kind of, you know, this is a spacecraft that we don't know exactly what to expect. We have models. And so we see how closely our models follow what we're observing daily with this data that we get back from Voyager. And then we'll make the decisions based on that.
1: We'll be right back with the rest of my interview with Linda Spilker after this short break.
2: Hi, y'all. LeVar Burton here. Through my roles on Star Trek and Reading Rainbow, I have seen generations of curious minds inspired by the strange new worlds explored in books and on television. I know how important it is to encourage that curiosity in a young explorer's life. That's why I'm excited to share with you a new program from my friends at the Planetary Society. It's called the Planetary Academy, and anyone can join. Designed for ages 5 through 9 by Bill Nye and the curriculum experts at the Planetary Society, the Planetary Academy is a special membership subscription for kids and families who love space. Members get quarterly mailed packages that take them on learning adventures through the many worlds of our solar system and beyond. Each package includes images and factoids, hands-on activities, experiments and games, and special surprises. A lifelong passion for space, science, and discovery starts when we're young. Give the gift of the cosmos to the explorer in your life.
1: Well, you've brought this up a few times that we're close to the 50th anniversary of the launch of these missions in 2027. And that's an absolutely mind-boggling thing that these spacecraft are still working at that point. Did you ever imagine when you started working on this mission that this would be a milestone that you would live to see? Like that is, I don't think I would have expected it.
0: Oh, no, I think, well, after the Neptune flyby, I was working with one of the instruments on the SCAN platform, the infrared spectrometer. And so I had an opportunity to go on to this new mission called Cassini, because after the Neptune flyby and after we took that image of the pale blue dot, that image of the Earth and the solar system from Voyager 1, then they turned off those instruments. And so I went on to this new mission called Cassini. And I thought, well, and then Cassini got started and launched in 1997 and then ended in 2017. And I never thought that Cassini would end before Voyager and that I would basically be able to come back around, circle around and come back to Voyager after Cassini had ended and sort of end my career where I started and back on the mission where I actually saw the launch. So completely surprised, delighted that it could actually last for this long. Just been an incredible mission, and it's wonderful to be a part of it.
1: I don't know if I've ever told this story on the show, but we spoke very briefly. The first time I ever met you was actually at Griffith Observatory during the Cassini end of mission party. They threw a gathering there, and I remember you were there and thinking, oh my gosh, that's Linda Spilker. And I woke up early in the morning to watch the end of the Cassini mission. And I remember seeing you on that broadcast and just thinking about what that must have meant to you. You know, that was such an emotional day for everyone. And I think that's going to be so much more intense when Voyager finally ends, you know, but it's not a moment we'll be able to anticipate necessarily like with Cassini. So it might be very different.
0: You're exactly right. Cassini, we knew to within probably a minute or so when the density of Saturn's atmosphere would grow so great that the spacecraft could no longer point at the Earth, and then it would very shortly, you know, be ripped apart and basically burn up in Saturn's atmosphere. And so we, you know, we knew the day, the hour, you know, basically to about the minute it would happen. And Voyager is very different because it could be just one day. Voyager will stop communicating with us. And of course, we will try everything we can, just as we've done with past anomalies, to try and figure out what's wrong and to get the spacecraft back. And if we're lucky, we'll be able to get it back again. And if not, we'll just have to accept, you know, hey, that was the end of the Voyager mission. And that's going to be really hard because you kind of like, you know, 50 years is a long time. I remember I go to the American Geophysical Union meetings and I'd talk to Ed Stone and I'd always ask, how's Voyager doing? And it's kind of like, that's where I got my start. And I, you know, really care about these two spacecraft. And he'd smile and give me an update. And, you know, I'd say, well, when are we going to cross the heliopause? And his answer was always, oh, sometime in the next 3 to 5 years. Because the way the modelers worked is that we'd cross the distance where the modelers thought the heliopause would be. And they'd go, maybe we need to include something else in the model. And before you knew it, it would move out another 5, 10 AU. And then Voyager would go out to that distance and it would not cross the heliopause and the modelers would start over again. And so the boundary kept moving out every 3 to 5 years. And so Ed could confidently say, well, 3 to 5 years, you know, that's kind of the uncertainty in our latest models that we have for the heliopause. And I know when they first crossed the heliopause in 2012, there was a lot of discussion and debate amongst the science teams because first, they weren't sure exactly what to see and what to expect. Second, it wasn't just this smooth, you know, single crossing. It was kind of like dipping your toe in and out of the edge of those waves at the edge of the ocean and kind of having to sort that out. But I think the fact that the cosmic ray abundance jumped up by a factor of 3, you know, the plasma density changed, so many things pointed to it, but they were very careful in double and triple checking the data before finally announcing, okay, Voyager 1 has crossed the heliopause.
1: Well, I'm sure the mission is going to continue to throw us for a loop with new discoveries as it keeps going, you know, because these things are all moving. They're worth debating. No one has ever done anything like this before. And I'm hoping that one of these days we'll be able to send out multiple probes in multiple directions to really get more of an idea of how the system works over time, but also its shape and how that shape changes based on the solar cycle and its interaction with nearby interstellar medium and all kinds of things. It's such a complex system, and understanding it, I think, is going to be really key, not necessarily for us surviving here on Earth presently, but as humanity looks to send things to other star systems or you know, we still have a lot to do in the future, but there's a lot there we need to figure out. And we can't anticipate when the mission is going to end, but we can anticipate that 50th anniversary coming up in 2027. Do you and the mission team have any idea of things that you want to do to celebrate that moment?
0: Well, we're in the midst of planning those activities now, but certainly the Galileo event was so wonderful to go and hear basically summaries of what Galileo discovered in the context of other missions. I got to see a lot of Voyager data because often Galileo was building on the results from Voyager that Voyager had found. And so we'll probably do something similar and have a 1 or 2 day event, possibly at Caltech, where some of the summaries of both the planetary and the interstellar mission phases. Probably do some public events also, maybe a panel discussion or a talk or something for a public event, and then hopefully some kind of big celebration, because this is truly an amazing milestone that the two spacecraft have lasted this long, much longer. The original mission was 4 years long, and the expectation was, you know, we get through the Jupiter and Saturn flybys, and then if the spacecraft were still working, we could send Voyager 2 onto Uranus and Neptune. And so by Neptune, I remember reading in the newspaper of just how old Voyager was, both of them at that point. And it was probably just a few years until, you know, we would lose those spacecraft because we hadn't flown hardware for that long and in these kinds of environments. And to see now, they're off by just a few decades from the end of Neptune and to be continuing on. It's just very, very special, very exciting. So the 50th, I sort of see that as a milestone. And yet I think there's this possibility of perhaps going out into the 2030s. So we reach a milestone and we keep going.
1: The Voyager mission is in the Guinness Book of World Records for several firsts, as is totally deserved. But I wanted to ask you what kind of records this spacecraft actually holds, other than the obvious ones that we've kind of mentioned so far.
0: Yeah, there's quite a few records, and I'll just, you know, share some of them with you. Most remote human-made object, longest period of continual operation for a computer. And you think about the age of those computers and the size, how tiny they are compared to the technology today. Longest communications distance. You know, here we're coming up on the one light day, you know, for Voyager 1. Most durable nuclear-powered interplanetary spacecraft. Those RTGs, you know, their power curves, we're following them very closely, you know, from what was predicted at launch. Most distant image of the Earth. That's the pale blue dot image that Carl Sagan talked about, that very special planet on which we live. First probe to leave our solar system. First observation of the solar system's what plasma shield or heliopause, essentially, in crossing the heliopause. And on the science side, most planets visited by one spacecraft. You've got Voyager 2 with Jupiter, Saturn, Uranus, and Neptune. First flyby of Uranus. Today, still today, the first flyby, first and only flyby of Uranus. First flyby of Neptune. First observations of Jupiter's ring. Oh, I remember that. We were so sure Jupiter didn't have a ring, but we thought with Voyager 1, we'll just take a long exposure image about where we think the ring will be, just in case, you know, we want to be able to check off that box, no ring. And so here was this very peculiar image of this like stair step little lines because the spacecraft was moving back and forth and it was, and you could see the streaks of the stars. And sure enough, we found a ring, and Voyager 2 later went on to image it that much more completely. But, you know, we make these assumptions and it's really a lot of fun when it's not quite what you expect. Oh, also, this is a really good one. The longest career as a space exploration project scientist. And that was Ed Stone. That he started working on Voyager in 1972 and retired in 2019, I guess, right? Does that add up?
1: I think so. Mm-hmm.
0: Yeah, so longest career as a space exploration project scientist, Ed Stone, project scientist for 50 years. Most distant sound recorded from the Earth, that you can turn some of these plasma wave radio data into a sound. And you know, think of it as a sound recorded at the Earth. First image of the Earth and the Moon in a single frame. But we got that after launch. We got that and took that picture as we were flying out past the Moon. Farthest recorded music from Earth that we have on the Golden Record. And furthest camera from the Earth, too. And that would be true of any of the instruments on board Voyager. So that's just some of the many records that Voyager helped with. Also, just some more records, more on the science side. Fastest winds in the solar system. We found those at Neptune, as measured by Voyager 2. Tallest nitrogen geysers from Neptune, a flyby of Neptune. First discovery of extraterrestrial volcanism, and that was Jupiter's moon Io by Voyager 1. And then the most spacecraft to visit an outer planet. Voyager holds a record with 2 of the 9 visits to Jupiter coming from Voyager.
1: Just absolutely incredible. And it's going to be a long time before we can get a spacecraft to that many worlds all at once. I mean, maybe we could do something Dawn-like and put an ion propulsion system on it to correct for it. But it was a very specific planetary alignment that allowed the team to do anything close to this. So it's going to be a while.
0: Yeah, that's right. It was the Grand Tour that really motivated sending the 2 Voyager spacecraft out in 1977. And then they started building the spacecraft in 1972. And if you think about it, it's not that long after we had first landed a human on the moon, landed a man on the moon. And, you know, we had technology from Viking because we'd sent the Viking spacecraft to Mars. But, you know, it really was an incredible feat. And I think the engineers, you know, wanting it to last at least those 4 years for Jupiter and Saturn, you know, if they could find and use better parts, they did. And they very carefully tried to give it as much margin as they possibly could. And shielded it well because we knew that Jupiter had a very harsh radiation environment. And that has served Voyager well in getting out into interstellar space with the cosmic rays jumping up a factor of 3. That has helped protect the spacecraft. We have some we call single event upsets. You get a cosmic ray hit on a chip. It might flip a bit, you know, and you have to go back in and correct it. But just some of the things they did early on are serving us well in the interstellar medium as well.
1: I think, too, that it's just a testament to how important it is to have this intergenerational knowledge and teams that can work together for long periods of time. So many of the people that worked on Voyager and Cassini went on to work on other missions as well. But I think it's really important to retain these teams and the connections between them, because I don't know how people would be able to, say, correct an issue on a spacecraft that was launched almost 50 years ago if no one was still there who knew about the original systems on which it was built, right?
0: That's right. In fact, some of our key people that we depend on are retirees that have come back to share their knowledge and to work on Voyager, that maybe built some of the original computers or subsystems on Voyager. And so they've been very helpful in helping us keep Voyager going. And yet, on the other end of it is that the younger people that are so fascinated and interested in coming and working on the project and learning about this spacecraft and how it works and sort of transferring the knowledge and the lessons learned that we have from Voyager to these, whether it's younger scientists or younger engineers. What's really great is, you know, there's a possibility of a Uranus orbiter with probe mission. And so a lot of the younger scientists now are going back to the Voyager data sets and looking carefully at the data, reanalyzing the data with the compute power we have today, and looking at it, you know, with a fresh set of eyes and helping use that to plan what kind of instrument you would want to take back with you for an orbiter for Uranus. And so I think that's wonderful, because every once in a while I get a little email with a question that'll pop up. Do you remember what we did, you know, on such and such part of the Uranus flyby? And Uranus was sort of like a giant bullseye, and we flew through the system very quickly because of the orientation of Uranus. And we were really, you know, taking as much information, as much data as we could during that time. But I'm sure when we have a Neptune mission, they'll go back and look at Voyager Neptune data.
1: Absolutely. Now, I think a lot of the mission priorities for the next, who knows how many decades of decadal survey, are going to be dictated by the discoveries that Voyager first made that we still to this day haven't had the opportunity to go back and look at. So, you know, it might take us who knows how many more generations to piece together everything that this mission started.
0: Right. And I mean, a good example is Europa Clipper. It was Voyager that really saw, you know, that Europa was such an interesting world with places, you know, basically it wasn't heavily cratered. It was bright white and icy. It had these what looked like tectonic fractures, and maybe even at the pole, like little floating ice flows. And so it was just sort of the key Voyager data that led to this mission to go back and to study Europa in more detail. Maybe Europa has geysers like Enceladus, you know, who knows, and trying to figure out the processes that go on and something about the ocean as well.
1: Oh, I hope it has geysers, you know.
0: That'd be exciting. Yeah, it's a possibility.
1: That'd be amazing. Otherwise, how are we going to get beneath all that ice to really get at what's going on in that ocean? What happened with Cassini flying through those geysers around Enceladus was just so absolutely pivotal. So I have my fingers crossed for that one when we get there again. But
0: right, you know. Right. As part of the decadal survey is to have some kind of a mission to go back to Enceladus, perhaps with a lander, you know, to actually land perhaps near those tiger stripe fractures and take samples and carry the instrumentation to address the question of, you know, whether or not Enceladus may be habitable.
1: I've heard so many interesting ideas from the NASA's Innovative Advanced Concepts program, specifically about how we can try to get down in the cracks or make little leaping robots that can jump through those geysers to test more. You know, even if it's going to take us a while to get back with something like a lander, it's already sparking so many new forms of technology that we'll be able to use for other things, I'm sure. There's a whole group of people over at UC Berkeley making little hopping robots just for this reason. It's amazing.
0: I worked with a group who designed what looked like a giant snake-like robot.
1: Oh, eels?
0: Could go down into the fracture and you know, make scientific measurements and had a way to kind of go down there. And I thought that, what a clever concept, what a clever idea.
1: Oh, it's genius. And even if we don't use it for the cracks in one of these icy moons, that technology could help us survey all kinds of caves here on Earth, or even the lunar lava caves. That would be so useful. So,
0: yeah, lots of fun to think about what might be ahead in the future.
1: Well, I want to wish you and the entire team good luck keeping these spacecraft alive until that 50th anniversary.
0: Well, thank you.
1: You know, I think the whole lot of us want to have that moment celebrating together, but it's going to be so much more meaningful if those spacecraft are still alive out there in space. And I know we can't necessarily turn it back on and point it back toward Earth and take a new pale blue dot image at that moment. But in my brain, you know, I'm going to be thinking about it.
0: Right. And maybe at that one light day milestone, you know, go out and kind of like wave at Voyager and think about Voyager and your favorite memory of Voyager.
1: Right. I love it. Thank you so much, Linda. And good luck with the next 2 years of amazing milestones.
0: Well, thank you very much. And it's been a pleasure to be here.
1: Voyager gave us our first direct measurements of that boundary between the sun and interstellar space. And next week on Planetary Radio, we'll look ahead to what comes next in this research with a conversation with the team behind the Interstellar Mapping and Acceleration Probe, or IMAP. It's a mission designed to not only study that boundary in more detail and help us understand the heliosphere, but also to help protect our own world from space weather with a little more warning. But Voyager's story also raises a bigger question about space exploration. What happens when missions last far longer than anyone expected and keep returning new science decades after launch? To put Voyager in a broader perspective, it's time for What's Up with Dr. Bruce Betts, chief scientist at the Planetary Society. We'll talk about the missions that survived well past their planned lifetime and why listening longer can absolutely change the way we learn about the universe. Hey, Bruce.
3: Hello, happy 2026.
1: Happy 2026. Bow, bow, bow. You know, air horns. Oh, we finally made it. Oh my gosh. 2025 couldn't get out of here fast enough.
3: Yeah, they tend to take the same amount of time though every year. Well, anyway, happy 2026. Hey, what are we talking about?
1: Well, okay. So I was actually really excited for this conversation. I got to talk with Linda Spilker about Voyager, a topic that is near and dear to so many of our hearts in the space community. But we specifically talked about Voyager and what it encountered as it left this boundary of the heliosphere and went past the heliopause into interstellar space. So we talked all about the physics there, about the temperature. And yeah, I don't know, like Voyager is just the gift that keeps on giving. Voyager is going to be going so far away, it's finally going to reach one light day away from Earth in November. So that's something I'm looking forward to.
3: I know, it's really far away. And that's not round trip light time. That's one way light time.
1: Yeah.
3: Send a message, it's 2 days later before it can get back to you, even if it immediately responds. It's out there.
1: They're out there.
3: Just like you, Sarah.
1: Far out, man. But also in 2027, it's going to be hitting the 50-year anniversary of the launch of the Voyager missions, which just really impresses me because we did not expect them to survive that long. And every time there's a spacecraft that far outlives its expected shelf life, I'm just so impressed. And it's just such a testament to the engineering. So I figured we should take a moment to celebrate some of the missions that just completely outlived their expectations.
3: I think that's a great idea. And a lot of them are still going. I mean, I'll lead off with Mars Odyssey.
1: Oh, yeah.
3: Dang. It was called Mars Odyssey because it was in 2001. You know, Space Odyssey, it's still taking data. It's still happily at Mars, orbiting, taking data, doing its thing.
1: That's so long.
3: That's impressive. Now, admittedly, most of the danger and risk and stuff for a lot of these missions is early on. It's getting launched. It's making sure everything works. It's getting into orbit. But still, oh my gosh, that's a long time. LRO, Lunar Reconnaissance Orbiter, similar. Hanging out at the moon, I think technically was a one-year planned mission. And that, I believe, launched in 2008.
1: 2009.
3: Like Odyssey, great stuff, great instruments. Hubble, now it cheated because it had people come play with it. But still, oh my gosh, it launched in 1990. And it's still carrying out amazing science, and they upgraded it along the way by sticking new instruments into it. So, wow. You can go on. You can go to surface. I mean, the surface rovers, Opportunity, They promised 90 days. Well, they planned for 90 days. It lasted nearly 15 years on the surface. You have various spacecraft that found new lifetimes with new missions, essentially. So WISE, the infrared telescope studying kind of the broader universe, became NEO-WISE and studied near-Earth objects for several years. You have the ones that completed their primary mission, but still had nice, happy working spacecraft. So fortunately, we're looking like we still have OSIRIS-APEX, which is taken from OSIRIS-REx. You had Deep Impact that modified into going and flying by another place after it dropped a giant ball of copper and into a comet. Stardust dropped off sample return capsule at Earth and then went off to check out Deep Impact's playground. And Cassini, geez, you talked about Cassini. I mean, it took 7 years to get to Saturn the way they went, and then it lasted for what, 13 years?
1: Yeah, that was a long time.
3: And it was basically it was running out of fuel, so not wanting to contaminate with the dirty Earth germs, they burned it up in the atmosphere of Saturn. So I mean, it'd still be flying and popping around if we hadn't done that.
1: Oh man, that's actually the first time I met Linda Spilker was for the Cassini grand finale party. And I still have the grand finale mission pin. It's one of my most treasured space objects.
3: Oh, that's nice.
1: Of course, back then, like I wasn't a Planetary Society like worker. I was just some rando at an observatory for their party.
3: Well, that was exciting. How about a
4: random space fan?
3: If you lived on Mercury, which, by the way, I do not recommend, one Mercury day would last 2 Mercury years. Let that fry your brain. Just like living on Mercury.
1: Fry your brain. Unless you're in one of those permanently shadowed craters with the water ice at the poles, then you'd freeze and then stick one arm. It's like, you know, when you're sleeping in bed and you're too hot, so you stick one leg out and the leg gets cold. Like you could just do one of those things with the permanently shadowed craters.
3: Wow. You think outside the crater. You really do.
1: Yep.
3: All right, everybody, go out there, look up in the night sky, and think about all the fun you're going to have in 2026, including with Planetary Radio. Thank you. Good night.
1: 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I'm Sarah Al-Ahmed, the host and producer of Planetary Radio. 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

0: trajectoire est normale. To boldly go where no man has gone before.
1: It is my absolute pleasure to introduce Dr. Lewis Friedman, co-founder of the Planetary Society. He will be presenting a political history of the human mission to Mars. Thank you, Dr. Friedman.
2: Pleasure to be here. Carol ended her talk with channeling Carl Sagan. I'm going to start mine with a little story from Carl Sagan that he told us actually at the very beginning of the Planetary Society. He was describing being invited to the White House by Jimmy Carter. Now, I know most of the people in the audience wouldn't even recognize that name, but he was a president of the United States back in the day. And Carter was, what was his daughter's name? Amy. Wanted Sagan to talk about the interesting things that that is basically tutoring, or not tutoring, but meant giving some background, a sort of a private background on Cosmos, and which was very popular at the time. And Carl, of course, intrigued the whole family with the stories of space exploration. And at the end of the evening, Carter said to him, this is absolutely terrific. We need to be doing more of this. You need to write more books. And Carl said to President Carter, no, you just need to write your name on a slip of paper. And, well, turns out, Jimmy Carter was right. The president doesn't really make doesn't make it happen. It happens in a much more complex process, and presidents have tried to write their names on slips of paper to make Mars exploration happen. And I got intrigued with this about a year and a half ago when the change of administration killed the program that was called the Journey to Mars in favor of a new program that's now become known as the Lunar Gateway. Another changeover, which we've had several of in the past administrations, and I decided to look more deeply at this whole history of how a presidential initiative, which we had several of them now, had gotten treated, and when it actually became something more serious than just a speech. So I got into the subject. How do I make this go forward? I just did an arrow, probably. That one. And so I did a paper on it. And these are the references to the paper. And the only reason I'm showing you this is because I wanted to be sure that you understood I actually looked into the subject deeply. And I have a written paper on it as well, which I think is going to make its way. I don't know if it'll make its way into a journal publication, but it's going to make its way into my next book, I think. But this is a summary of presidential action on humans to Mars, starting with President Kennedy, who, of course, set us out for the moon, but never mentioned Mars. And then we had that followed on. The next effort was made by President Nixon, and in Nixon's case, specifically rejected the Mars goal. And it was proposed at a very high level by NASA to push the, to make a recommendation, in fact, more than at NASA, at the vice presidential level, equivalent to the Space Council level, that there should be a Mars goal. And there was three levels of funding associated with that. And the Nixon basically said, no, we'll do the lowest level. And then as soon as that, which is called the space shuttle, and then as soon as that decision was implemented, he then cut that funding and gave up the reusability aspect of most of the space shuttle. So so that was the basically the first rejection of a Mars goal. Then it really didn't get considered again. There was a little bit of effort made in the Carter administration to adopt a space goal, but Carter rejected any high challenge engineering goal at the time. There was political conditions were certainly against it, and of course, and then we had the Reagan administration and the space station decision. But that also didn't mention Mars at all, and it was just focused on the space station, and it was coupled with another big space initiative, a little bit analogous to what's going on now, and that was the Strategic Defense Initiative. Star Wars, as it became popularly known, and basically involved space weapons testing. Well, it turned out that actually set the stage for the only other serious consideration of a Mars goal specifically, namely that Reagan and Gorbachev, as the Soviet Union was coming apart, we didn't know it at the time, of course, but Gorbachev was introducing vast economic and political reforms in the Soviet Union, and Reagan and Gorbachev had a series of summits at which it was specifically proposed by Gorbachev to do a joint human mission to Mars. Reagan was intrigued. He was very positive about that idea. But it turned out that the reasons for both of them almost making a summit agreement on this was coupled into that Strategic Defense Initiative. In the case of the Soviets, they were looking for something that was an alternative to space weapons testing. In the case of the Americans, they were looking for something that was benign, that they could show their peaceful intent while they were doing the space weapons testing. And in fact, at Reykjavik in the summit, in the summit after Reykjavik in Washington, Gorbachev came with a paper proposing a joint human Mars mission. And Reagan, as I say, was positive about the subject. There was NASA wasn't involved in this at all. All of the debate was taking it into the context of the Strategic Defense Initiative and by the Defense Department and the people worried about that subject. And Gorbachev finally did concede, okay, you can have SDI, you can have ground testing, but you have to give up space testing. We're not going to, and Reagan said, no, we have to have space testing. And I characterize this now as the Soviets being unduly alarmed about the danger of SDI and the Americans being duly impressed about the benefits of it. Both were wrong, as I think it's turned out, but they couldn't come to an agreement, and the human to Mars thing was put on the side. That was actually a very intense time for us at the Planetary Society. We took out a full-page advertisement in the Washington Post with a Mars declaration that was signed not just by tens and almost 100,000 people, but also by many distinguished leaders in fields, cabinet officials, members of Congress, every administrator of NASA except the one that was then serving, and many other distinguished people, trying to get that onto the from the summit agenda into action, but it didn't happen, and that was the last time that a human Mars mission actually made it up to the political level. It then got proposed in other administrations, and in fact, the several administrations, but it was always a space initiative, and it never had any geopolitical or political context whatsoever. Bush 41 proposed it, but never funded it, and nothing ever happened with it. That was the Space Exploration Initiative, SEI, sort of a parallel to the SDI idea. The Clinton administration had, whereas Al Gore, the vice president under Clinton, actually did push a joint Soviet and then Russian American Mars mission idea when he was running for president and came into pushing that idea. Clinton was never interested in it and wouldn't have been interested in space at all, except it was a very propitious time for the space station because NASA was given the task of engaging the Russian aerospace industry, having to get them some money to do something. Space station had been proposed by Reagan 8 years earlier, but wasn't going anywhere. Clinton actually ended up funding it and getting it supported because it fit the Russian engagement objective, and that's how the space station got built. but with no Mars objective whatsoever. Then Bush 43 came in, and there was another mention of Mars. It was a going back to the moon and on to Mars, and that became a program which resulted in Constellation, which was then scaled down to be a moon-only program. Mars was forgotten, and then that program stretched out to the point where it was finally decided in 2009 that it was unsustainable. That was the recommendation of the commission ended by led by Norm Augustine. And so when the incoming Obama administration came in, they basically were faced with this unsustainable program. They ended up canceling it, a decision that can be debated, and starting out in a different direction, basically with the conclusion, by the way, a conclusion that I had taught to me several years earlier by Mike Griffin on a study that the Planetary Society was doing, but I never forgot it, but Mike apparently did, and that was that the U.S. can't afford to build both a lander and a transportation system at the same time, a planetary lander transportation system at the same time. And that's what we were trying to do with Constellation. That's why it was unsustainable. So when the Obama administration came in, they took that advice to heart, and they gave up on the idea of they were going to delay the transportation system and work on the space commercial development of transportation and have a longer range program, which they then became known as the Journey to Mars. However, the Congress did put the transportation system back in, and now we have the SLS, and the Journey to Mars became bogged down with the immediate requirements, the first steps out into the interplanetary space. First step was to be an asteroid redirect mission. That brought up a lot of opposition. People misunderstanding it thought it had something to do with asteroids, which was not the case. It was having to do with getting astronauts out beyond Earth orbit. And but that was killed, and of course, when the Trump administration came in. And so now we have basically another program which says it has a Mars goal, but I'm very skeptical of that, and has a lunar goal, and we'll see how that works out. So that's basically the history of this whole program. As I say, it only happened once that the Mars program got significant. And I put this chart up with that big gap purposely, because I want to emphasize that there's only been two positive human spaceflight program decisions in all of the space age history. One was the Kennedy decision to go to the moon, and the other was the Clinton decision to build a space station. Neither of those decisions had anything to do with their interest in a space program. In fact, both of those presidents were almost negative about the space program. They didn't. They certainly weren't interested in space exploration. The Kennedy program was driven by the fact that we had to beat the Russians to the moon. The Clinton program was the Clinton support was built rested on the fact that we had to engage the Russians so that their aerospace industry didn't get diverted into funding or being used by nations that were more threatening to the United States. So that's the only two positive decisions that have ever been made, and they entirely rest on a geopolitical rationale, not on any space program rationale. So all the arguments that says it's sensible to do human exploration or to have a human Mars mission for some other reasons have just never gotten anywhere politically. So what my conclusion is that that will continue to be the case. It's a geopolitical rationale is needed for human Mars exploration. I was a great proponent of humans to Mars. This was actually something also taught to me by Carl Sagan and Bruce Murray, that basically they felt, and we came to realize that Mars exploration, the robotic missions, as wonderful as they are, in some sense they're dead-ended if there's no humans ever going to go there. So we supported the long-range view of humans going to Mars. As those of you who read my book last year, I'm now beginning to question that a little more, because what we didn't take into account is the tremendous evolving technology that's going on, and you're going to have a panel on that subject, virtual reality. So much is being done with robotic and technology in so many ways that maybe human exploration will not serve any, or will be done without humans having to go there. But right now, we still try to have humans missions to Mars. Is there a geopolitical rationale? I don't see any right now at all. That will change, maybe. When we have an administration now that, if you're looking for a geopolitical rationale, perhaps international cooperation will come back into vogue. Right now, there'll be a counter reaction to the current anti-international cooperation feelings that are dominating government right now. There'll be a counter reaction to the current anti-international cooperation.

0: exploration. I do feel we're somewhat in a race of humans versus robots, space race, the modern space race, in which the robot technology may be overtaking not the capabilities of humans. That's another whole subject beyond my ken to get into, but taking over the psychology of young people being satisfied with virtual exploration in many ways right now. And we see that in astronomy, we see that in lots of other fields, and of course we see that with people on their phones all day with virtually presence in social media. So I think that perhaps the future of human exploration might be done without humans there, but so far we're still in a space race, and I'm human, I'm still rooting for the humans, so sorry I'm a chauvinist in that regard. And I guess at that, I'll give back some of the time to catch up on the program.
1: Okay, a couple of questions right here in the front row.
2: I challenge, too, the inherent assumptions you have there, one of which, as we see more evidence of, is that I need a government program to go to Mars. And the second one that I challenge is that an international program makes it more affordable. It makes them more difficult to kill, like the space station, but I'd say it drives up the cost. So, your thoughts.
0: I didn't quite hear it, but I think I did. First one was, do we really need a government program to go to Mars? And we heard SpaceX. I think so for a while. The whole history of commercial space development has been long on plans and short on performance. We don't even have commercial spaceflight suborbital yet. Orbital is a long way off. With all due respect to the 2022 and 2024 dates we heard earlier, they're reminiscent of the early rocket dates we heard. So I think it's a long way off. Furthermore, who's going to pay for those missions? Elon has been extraordinarily successful, and I admire him greatly. I told him, he's on the board of the Planetary Society, and I kept telling him, I'm not going to argue with him anymore. He's always right. But on the other hand, he's been extraordinarily successful. He hasn't had to pay for these developments and things like that, and will. Who will pay for those landing missions on Mars? We're a long way off from that, and I see the government as the only customer for that. I don't see a lot of private development into that. If I was a private investor, I'd be investing in virtual technology for exploring Mars, not in life support systems to sustain people there. So I'm very skeptical on that whole private development's going to do it all, and we can get the government out of the way. On the second question of the international aspect, again, I just used the space station as the example. I think the space station, even without a great purpose, is an enormous success. Nobody knows what the space station does, but it's been an extraordinary success at I'm talking not the people in this room. I'm talking to people who are across the street over in the shopping malls. Nobody knows what the space station does, but it's an extraordinary success for the nations it's brought together. I think it deserves a Nobel Peace Prize for the way it's brought so many nations together in such a high challenge engineering activity that has so many spin-offs of great value in a way. Imagine what an international mission that could do something that would have a greater purpose on that assignment. So, and I don't see any national reason that anybody is doing anything along those lines. We can't even get the political momentum for a national reason to build a rocket, let alone, something as grand as that. So that's my skepticism on it. But I could be wrong.
3: I've been noticing that China's space program has been developing pretty rapidly. Can you comment on their potential or lack of potential as a rival to try to goose the American space program?
0: Yeah, I think China is definitely a relevant factor, and they will have enormous success as they are certainly building up a great capability. But the thing to remember is they will also have some failures, and they will also have some economic issues.

0: China is fantastic, but it's not magic. And they, the things that they, that the U.S. and Soviet Union and now Russia have coped with as their programs achieve their initial goals and then had to deal with the economic justification for why do we have a human spaceflight program and why do we spend money on these things and having a setback with an accident or something like that along the way. Those things will likely happen, and then how will China react to that, and how will China engage with other countries in that regard? So it's all, I think it's all relevant, but I don't think it's all, it's not magic. It's not going to happen. If China does make it to the moon, and they will eventually, American reaction will be, should be, you know, well, we did that, well, welcome to the club, and now let's see what we can do together to go further. But whether that will be the conditions, and it's a long time from now to do that, as I say, there are other political forces at stage that will dominate that, and they won't be the space program forces. There'll be other geopolitical forces that will dominate that.
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2: Yuri's Night 2026. This week on Planetary Radio. I'm Sarah El Ahmed of the Planetary Society, with more of the human adventure across our solar system and beyond. On April 12, 1961, Yuri Gagarin became the first human to reach space. 65 years later, we celebrated that milestone at Griffith Observatory in Los Angeles. Throughout this episode, you'll hear from educators, engineers, and space explorers, all of whom share some common ideas. We talk about what we can do in space to inspire that next generation, and how seeing the Earth from space changes our perspectives about humanity and our future. First, we'll hear from Laura Tomlin, who's the CEO of Space for Teachers. She talks about inspiring the next generation through hands-on microgravity research projects that put real science in the hands of students and teachers. Then robotics engineer Kaylin Carpenter from NASA's Jet Propulsion Laboratory walks us through some amazing tools and robots he's helping to build that are going to be exploring the moon and beyond. Software engineer David Hernandez from Blue Origin was working at the Club for the Future booth, an organization dedicated to getting the next generation excited about space. Research scientist Robert Green, also from JPL, talked about the invention of imaging spectroscopy and what that can teach us about the worlds around us. Later, I caught up with aerospace engineer Andy Sidwani, who flew to space aboard Virgin Galactic. He shared what it felt like to see the Earth from above and reflected on what the Artemis II astronauts must have experienced. Then we'll transition to the main stage at Yuri's Night. First, we'll hear from cinematographer and polar explorer Jannika Mikkelsen. She's Norway's first astronaut. She'll tell us why we need storytellers in space just as much as scientists, and tell the story of her historic polar orbit mission. Space philosopher Frank White, who's the author of The Overview Effect, is joined by actress Nadine Nicole from The Expanse and commercial space explorer Christopher Huey for a panel discussion on what it means to see Earth from space and how that perspective can change everything. And finally, NASA astronaut Ron Guerin brings it all together, sharing his own journey to space and reflecting on what we can learn when we take a step back and see our planet as a whole. Of course, we'll close out with our chief scientist, Bruce Betts, in this week's What's Up. He shares the lesser-known story of what went wrong the day that Yuri Gagarin took his first historic spaceflight. If you love Planetary Radio and want to stay informed about the latest space discoveries, make sure you hit that subscribe button on your favorite podcasting platform. By subscribing, you'll never miss an episode filled with new and awe-inspiring ways to know the cosmos and our place within it. Yuri's Night is a global celebration of human spaceflight, held every year on or around April 12th. It marks the anniversary of Soviet cosmonaut Yuri Gagarin's historic first flight, the first moment that humanity crossed that boundary into space. Yuri's Night was founded in 2001 by Loretta Hidalgo Whitesides and George Whitesides, who saw an opportunity to unite space enthusiasts around the world in a shared moment of celebration and inspiration. In the 25 years since, It's grown into one of the largest space events on the planet, with gatherings around the globe. And this year's celebration was a special one. It marked the 65th anniversary of Gagarin's flight, the 45th anniversary of the space shuttle program, and the 25th anniversary of Yuri's night itself. And by strange and beautiful coincidence, it also happened to be one day after the Artemis II mission splashed down, marking the first return of humans from lunar space in over half a century. The Los Angeles Yuri's Night celebration has traditionally been held in other locations, but this year it found a particularly fitting home at the iconic Griffith Observatory. The observatory is perched above the City of Stars with the Hollywood sign visible in the distance. I want to give a special thank you to the Griffith Observatory Foundation, who not only helped make this night possible, but granted us access to the audio of this event. Griffith Observatory Foundation is the nonprofit that supports Griffith Observatory. Their mission is to keep this Los Angeles landmark open and accessible to everyone for free, supporting science literacy, public astronomy, and free education programs like their fifth grade school program. You can learn more about their work at obs.la/support. And it was quite an event to put on. The crowd that gathered that evening was a mix of space enthusiasts and families and some really special guests. The event also had ambassadors stationed throughout the grounds to talk to attendees about space exploration. It was my first time serving in that role, and I had so much fun talking to people about space for literally hours on end. Out on the front lawn, under the open sky, organizations set up booths to share their work with the public. Here are some of the conversations I had with some of the exhibitors.
3: Hi, I'm Laura Tomlin. I'm the CEO of Space for Teachers. We are a nonprofit focused on microgravity research opportunities for teachers in their classrooms.
4: That's amazing. As the daughter of a teacher, I know how important it is for teachers to get the resources to share this kind of thing with people out there. What have you been doing here today to try to encourage young people to get more interested in space?
3: So today we are spreading the word that our teachers are heroes. They are working really hard every single day. They make their students like rise to these challenges, right? Students are so capable of doing really hard things. And I think a lot of times they don't really get credit for that. So when you bring these difficult challenges to teachers and to students both, it's amazing what they can do in the classroom. So as our organization, we work directly with teachers to develop microgravity research projects. Basically, we help guide the teachers and then the teachers guide their students on these microgravity research projects. We work with them weekly. We take them through the technical design review of their research. We take them through payload integration, through flight safety reviews, and ultimately the teacher will then fly their student design on a parabolic flight and test it in microgravity. So it's really powerful that these students can see the things that they built in space with their teacher being tested and getting that data back. It is just the coolest thing. And these are projects that are aligned with academic research, industry research. They work with SMEs. So it might be on like a propulsion management device, looking at separating out bubbles from liquids in a fuel tank and designing devices that can do that, to slosh baffles, to how to flush out wounds in microgravity. There's all sorts of experiments they do that are aligned. And, you know, a lot of people think that, you know, a sixth grader can't do this, or an eighth grader or a 12th grader, but they can. It's all based on fundamental science principles. And when you pose it to these students that they are answering these real questions, that is inspirational. It teaches them that they can do really hard things. And that's the beauty of space exploration, is space brings everybody together under, you know, just pure inspiration, pure exploration, and it makes people strive to do the near impossible.
4: Being able to work on that kind of actual science as a young person, I think, would have meant the world to me. And I'm sure you've heard from a lot of young people who've been very inspired by this. What have been some of your experiences talking with both the teachers and the students?
3: It is profound. From a teacher standpoint, you're really getting your, it's uncomfortable, right, to work in this situation. And it's not just me. This is, we work with teachers, you know, all the time. And it's the same across the board. It's uncomfortable to step out of that zone of, you know, you feel like you know everything in the class. You've been teaching it for 15 years over and over again. And all of a sudden you are the student again, and you're having to learn these things and learn them right there alongside your students. So it's this process of serious challenges, some intimidation, followed by wins, followed by challenges. And it's this roller coaster throughout the whole process that just culminates in this remarkable moment of the realization of, hey, these are what my students feel out here in the classroom. I understand that now. And it's just a really big learning process for both. It was for me, it is for the teachers that I work with. Before I was a teacher, I was a biologist. I was a plant pathologist, not a, you know, super well-known field. When I started teaching in the classroom, I would always bring in, you know, some plant disease aspects, some little plant pathology. And so on one of our parabolic flight, basically it was looking at disease resistance. Does a plant that has flown in microgravity have a different susceptibility to disease? And so these were sixth and seventh graders at the time. And we went through this whole process of growing plants, flying them on a parabolic flight, bringing them back, inoculating them with diseases. You know, they had to learn all these different techniques. And at the end of the year, we always give a survey for the program that's, you know, what fields or careers are you interested in? And we list all 30% of the students checked plant pathology. And I was like, plant pathology has never seen these kind of numbers, never. So, but it wasn't just that. It was engineering. It was biomedical research. It was all of these things. When they started, it's maybe an astronaut, a lot of, you know, astronauts, engineers, that sort of thing. But they just didn't know. So this is an opportunity for these students to see, hey, look at all of these opportunities. There's something out there for everybody.
4: How can people learn more about your organization and help support your work?
3: You can go to spaceforteachers.org. So we are called Space for Teachers because really what we try to do, our mission is to make space for teachers in real research so that they can bring this to their students and have something that is meaningful and authentic research in the classroom. There's no better way to learn. So spaceforteachers.org.
4: Thank you so much.
3: Thank you.
5: My name is Kaylin Carpenter. I tell many of the children that I give talks to, I'm a robotics footwear designer.
4: What does that mean exactly?
5: Well, robots need to get from point A to point B, and depending on where they are, there's different fundamental physics available to them. So I've worked on Mars helicopters that can fly. I've worked on a lot of different drone ideas like Shapeshifter for Titan. I'm the inventor of the Exobiology Extent Life Surveyor EELS robot to get through the fluidized media of Enceladus, try to get down through the vents and swim in an alien ocean. One of the people that came up with the idea for Moonfall. So we were ending the sample recovery helicopter and we're like, well, we've done great work. What could we do on the moon? We're like, well, we can't use blades, but could we use some type of thruster? So we started looking at what we could do to basically take this team, take this great work we've done, transfer it to the moon. So thruster variants, we're looking at ones where you can actually harvest water ice from any of these bodies, have an airless body drone that would be a multi-body solution. So working a bunch of component technologies to start moving into that. So we don't have to reinvent these things. But yeah, each of these, this has moved into manipulation. I did the spring wheels that are on our Endurance A rover testbed that we want to send to the moon to do 2,000 kilometer drive, get 100 kilograms of rocks to be able to age date the moon, also understand its whole entire geologic history. And then I do sensorized grippers, underwater grippers, sampling systems. Each one of these basically touches the world. It's how the robots touch, interact with the world, and do the function that they're designed for.
4: You have a really cool job. Before I say anything else, can I say I love the EELS robot? That's such a cool concept.
5: Thank you. Thank you. It's personal favorite.
4: So you previously worked on sample return concept, kind of like Ingenuity, but to pick up some of these samples. Are you excited about these new Ignition Day announcements now that the plans for what we're going to be using these helicopters for has changed a little bit?
5: I'm extremely excited about it. I've actually spent last weeks going through the whole entire output from that, analyzing where are there shortfalls, what technologies do we need, what's going to make this so that we can stay on schedule, on budget, and really achieve it. We've broken everything down by timeline, by mass, what might be missing, what things are being overlooked, and there's requests for information out right now that we're being responsive to make sure that we're going to be able to meet these goals for humanity.
4: Well, congratulations and good luck with that. That is a big next step. But after seeing the way that Ingenuity absolutely crushed it, I cannot wait to see what multiple Ingenuities can do.
5: Thank you very much. We're very excited.
6: I am David Hernandez. I am a software engineer at Blue Origin.
4: So you're here today at this Club for the Future booth. I want to say a few years ago, I made a postcard to send to space and I waited a long time and it finally arrived back at my home. It's been so cool finally getting that. Can you talk a little bit about what your program does and what kind of outreach things you do for the young people?
6: Yeah, I mean, Club for the Future is really all about getting the next generation of folks excited about space, right? It's becoming an even bigger and bigger thing. I mean, Artemis just happened, right? Like literally yesterday as we're talking. Yeah, and you can see, you know, currently kids are out here doing their little postcards and we'll get them back the way, same way that you did. So we do things like this. There are other events that are also hosted, like we go to different schools to talk to them about what is it that we're doing, you know, have the kids ask questions to us, you know, about what they're interested in space and any sort of engineering thing related.
4: So it was the Artemis 1 launch. I missed the actual launch, but the day after I got to go to a Blue Origin factory for the first time. I got to see the bits of New Glenn laid out. It wasn't all the way together yet. What is it like working at a place where you guys are on the verge? You just finished erecting this giant, giant rocket.
6: It is fantastic. I love going down to Florida because I feel like a kid at a candy shop walking through there. I'd imagine you might have felt the same way, like seeing all the hardware out there, seeing how massive that rocket is. It's fantastic. And then seeing it, unfortunately, I wasn't there when our first New Glenn launched, but I saw it go up, like be get lifted, right? So yeah, it's absolutely amazing. Yeah.
4: What parts of the rocket have you worked on personally?
6: So I am a software engineer working on our enterprise system. So I build the tools to help the engineers build the things. So focusing a lot on AI, specifically on ensuring that AI doesn't hallucinate answers. You know, hoping to get the engineers that are actually working on something, right? If they need some sort of data, they have any sort of question, it's able to quickly give them that response and really help them, you know, 10x, 100x the work that they're doing.
4: How do you prevent them from hallucinating? Are you creating just a specific kind of database for that LLM, or are there other ways that you're restricting the software?
6: Without getting too into the details. So one of the approaches that we're taking is what's called RAG, so retrieval augmented generation, right? Wherein we give the LLM the actual data that it's going to be using and then put some guardrails around it to ensure that it uses the data and not whatever hallucination that might come from the LLM itself.
4: That's a lot of fun. And honestly, that's like a juxtaposition of so many modern day technologies all at once. What has it been like seeing people finally begin to use AI in the space realm?
6: Oh, it's been amazing. Like, how cool is it to say that like we're using AI and space related technologies, right? It's as futuristic as you can get. And I've really seen how, it's helped quite a bit. I was, even as a software engineer, I was a bit of a skeptic. And I was like, I don't know how good it's going to do. And then the new model started coming out. And I was like, wow, it's amazing. You can do quite a bit with it. You can automate quite a bit of tasks. Yeah, it's been fantastic.
4: Yeah, well, we're not trying to create a full, you know, like AGI or whatever at this point. We're just trying to make sure that we can augment the ways that we go to space and help automate these things so that our spacecraft can do things on their own and that our astronauts have better ways to access data. So I think this is a really cool usage of that technology.
6: Yeah, it's fantastic. Really, that's what it's for, right? We want to make sure that we are helping and enabling the engineers, helping and enabling the entire chain that's building this rocket, right? Because it is such a complicated system that any help that we can give, it gets us to get that launch cadence to start going up pretty quickly and coming back down and reusing the rocket. So yeah, it's been fantastic.
7: So I'm Robert Green. I'm a research scientist at the Jet Propulsion Laboratory.
4: And you work primarily in spectroscopy, right? What kinds of missions are you putting your work on?
7: So I came to JPL to work on something called imaging spectroscopy, which was invented at JPL quite some time ago as a way to go to planets in the solar system and understand what molecules were on their surfaces, whether it's Mars, the Moon, or Europa. It also has relevance at the Earth. So we built a class of instruments called imaging spectrometers. The first generation went to the outer planets, to Saturn and Jupiter. The next generation is going out now. There's MISE on Europa Clipper heading to Europa. EMID is on the space station looking at our planet. We're building USIS Moon to go back to the moon, and we have a plan for Mars as well. All these instruments give us spectra for every point in an image, so we know what molecules are present. And we can pose or answer questions, whether they're scientific, whether it's in situ resource utilization that you'd like to know at the moon. I was involved with the Moon Mineralogy Mapper, which, of course, in 2008 and 9 produced those first spectacular maps showing that there was water and hydroxyl on the illuminated surface, and subsequently evidence for ice at the poles of the moon. And that's driving some of the thrust as we move back for those resources, focusing on the poles. And just recently at the National Academy, their science division announced the Eagle VSWR mission, which will look at our planet with 1.5 million spectra per second. And it's also pathfinding for the next generation to go to the moon and Mars. All these spectrometers are helping us answer new questions, both applied here on Earth, critical minerals, agriculture, fire fuels, really relevant in California, so we would know where the fire fuels are and how we might mitigate. So that's my passion, and that's what I've been involved with at JPL.
4: How does it feel having worked on the Moon Mineralogy Mapper, knowing that in part the future angle of where the Artemis astronauts may land on the moon is in part due to the data that you and your team collected?
7: Well, it's just extraordinarily wonderful. We built an instrument knowing we were just trying to see if there was water, maybe at the edges of some of the permanently shadowed craters. And when we got there, we saw that there was hydroxyl absorption way down near the, all the way down to the equator, and of course, quite a bit at the poles. So we made the case with the evidence, backed it up, and now that's a pathfinder that's giving us focus to go after those resources. So it's wonderful. It's, for me, it's the gift of sticking with good spectroscopy.
4: We're all looking forward to Europa Clipper actually getting to the Jovian system, but it's not actually going to be getting beneath the ice. Clearly, there's this giant ice shell. But what can we learn from the spectroscopy of the surface of this world that might give us some clues to its habitability?
7: Well, we're going to see the chemistry of what's on its surface, and there's lots of evidence that materials from the subsurface have made it to the surface in various places. So we're going to be able to interrogate those and look for the various lines of evidence to give us more information about the nature of that ocean below the ice shell. So it's extraordinary, and we're so excited. It's an important first step, and it's wonderful to be involved with that. Diana Blaney, of course, is the PI of the MISE imaging spectrometer and a close colleague and friend.
4: Well, I always love it when people come to these kinds of events with cool props in their pocket, but I'd have never met someone who had a spectrometer in their pocket. This is amazing. How does this work?
7: I'm going to show you spectra of the sun and the Earth's atmosphere. Let me just get it going.
4: It's wild that we now have this technology kind of shrunk down to the size where you can just literally keep it in your pocket.
7: On future Mars science helicopters. In fact, we have a version that we'd love to do that. Hopefully we get to do that with. So I wish everyone could see that, but that's a spectrum of the sun. And here you're seeing, well, I got to hold it, end point. I need a third hand, but anyway, that's oxygen in the Earth's atmosphere. This is water vapor. These are solar Fraunhofer lines, and we're seeing that all real time. If I point it down, we see the chlorophyll of plants. So all the molecules in the solar atmospheric system are revealed right now with a spectrometer I pocket linked to my cell phone, which is where this display. And this is extraordinary. My vision is this will be one of the tools. You have cell phone cameras, which actually the CMOS camera was invented at JPL long ago by Eric Fossum. Hopefully we'll be jumping to full spectrometers in people's cell phones as I'm starting to take that path here with this one.
4: This is such a cool technology, and I cannot wait to have one for myself. I think anybody who's deep into space technology understands the power of spectroscopy, what it's taught us about our own world and the worlds beyond. And honestly, it is one of the most powerful tools we have for understanding the worlds that are not in our solar system.
7: Absolutely. For exoplanets, that's what we're going to be using. We're going to use the chronographs to get the light from the exoplanet. We're going to feed that into spectrometers. We're going to see what molecules are there and what hypotheses they inform. Hopefully, maybe a case for evidence of planets like ours.
4: Well, we'll see. We've seen some hints here and there, but the fact that we can even get that kind of data about these worlds at all is just so amazing. What a time to be alive.
7: Yeah, when I was born, there were 9 planets, then there were 8. Now there's thousands. How extraordinary is that?
2: Later that evening, I stepped inside the green room where the other ambassadors for the event were gathered. That's where I had the chance to meet Andy Sadwani.
8: Hi, my name is Andy Sadwani. I'm an aerospace engineer, and I had the opportunity to fly Virgin Galactic in 2024.
4: What was that like to actually see the Earth out the window?
8: It was absolutely incredible. The first words I had when I looked out the window were, oh my God, it's just an amazing, amazing planet. It looked like this giant blue ball floating in this vast sea of darkness. And it was moving, you know, quickly around the Earth. And we were just amazed to see this beautiful view.
4: I feel like there are some things that you can try to understand on paper, right? You can think in your head, like, I know what it might be like to go up on a rocket. But how different was the actual experience, and how did it change your opinions of the experience for others?
8: I've seen so many pictures of the Earth, and I've also performed data review on actual launches and seen the Earth in video. Nothing prepared me for what I saw at the window. It was an electrifying blue, and the atmosphere looked alive, and it was just this shield that would protect us and protect all the living organisms on the planet. I don't really have the words to describe it. I guess what I could say is I discovered some new colors when I looked out the window.
4: What advice would you give to people who hope to go to space themselves someday?
8: Any altitude is attainable with the right attitude. And chance favors a prepared mind. Like, whether you think you can or you can't, you're right. Getting yourself in order and working towards the things that you would need to do to become a space explorer, you can start now. So, you know, whether that be studying about other people's space travels, reading biographies, taking flight lessons, doing scuba diving, or just, you know, touring NASA space centers.
4: After having been through this experience, what do you think those Artemis II astronauts were feeling when they splashed down yesterday?
8: Watching them splash down live was phenomenal. Part of me was thinking about what is the vehicle feeling? And then the other part was, what are they feeling? Like, what's the splashdown feel like? What are the emotions that they have upon reaching Earth? What are they thinking about? Are they thinking about their family, their mission? Are they thinking about what burger they're going to order, you know, like when they get back to the mainland?
4: Well, thank you so much. And honestly, it is so wonderful to meet people who have that space perspective and to be here at Yuri's Night together. So thanks for sharing that experience with everyone who came here to celebrate the first space traveler together.
8: Absolutely my pleasure, Sarah. Thank you.
2: We'll be right back with the rest of Yuri's Night 2026 after this short break.
9: Greetings, Bill Nye here, Chief Ambassador of the Planetary Society. 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Thank you.
2: As the sun set over Los Angeles and the city lights came out, the celebration moved inside. Many of us gathered for an evening of stage presentations that focused on human experience in space. We heard the stories from people who had ventured beyond our planet and returned transformed by what they saw. I'm only going to be sharing brief segments of the two-hour presentation, but I'm going to add a link to the full video of all the talks so you can see all of the images and the beautiful video that people shared. That's going to be on this episode's webpage. The first speaker of the evening was Jannicke Mikkelsen, who's Norway's first astronaut. She's also a cinematographer and polar explorer. When she flew to space aboard the Fram 2 mission, she became part of the first crew ever to orbit over both the Earth's north and south poles.
10: My language is film. I am an astronaut, but I'm also a cinematographer. It's amazing. It really is amazing that we come to a time where four first-time flyers can fly together on what is called a side quest, because the Dragon was never made for this kind of space exploration. I live in Svalbard. It is an island pretty close to the North Pole, the most northern settlement. And we are 2,500 people who live there in a town of 3,000 polar bears. That is, and it's kind of like living on the moon, except, you know, we have oxygen, but we do also have polar bears. So I loved riding really fast on my horse. My horse was called Star. And then one day I fell off. And that meant I had 5 years of learning to walk again. And during that time, I couldn't go to school. I actually studied space. My teacher was like, just study the thing you're interested in. And right then was STS-99. And with such a boring name, it ended up being an awesome mission to follow as an 11 and 10 to 11, 12 and 13 and 14 year old. I followed this mission for years. I actually called NASA and applied for a job. And my mom called NASA and told them, well, she's only 14, so she can't apply for that internship. And then I refused to talk to her. But that career, you know, I'm going to go back because the cool thing is I probably talked to a reception at the Johnson Space Center and she's like, well, you know, you're in a wheelchair. Astronaut probably isn't a realistic dream for you, but you can be the world's best in 3D. You could become a 3D technician and engineer. And I'm like, yeah, I'm going to be the world's best in 3D. And that's actually what recruited me to the FRAM-2 private space mission, the first ever polar orbit of a spacecraft. And my job, actually, not only am I the vehicle commander, my job is to photograph and film that orbit in 3D and, you know, regular 2D. I actually landed on the 4th of April last year, 2025. So this is my 1 year celebration. Yeah. Our mission is called FRAM. We are honoring the polar ship FRAM that went to both the North Pole and South Pole in 1911. What I love the most about this mission, 1911, they brought a cinematographer because they understood how people in Norway are going to understand where we've been and what we've done if we do not document it and continue telling that story. And then finally, when we're in orbit, we're safe. And I'm able to do what I love the most, and that's being a cinematographer. And well, you can plan a lot in 18 months. So we started planning 18 months before the mission. But once you're weightless and all your equipment's weightless, oh man. So you do learn to switch your orientation. Look up when you lose something, don't always look down. But the thing I noticed, or the thing that puzzled me when I was in space, I've learned about the blue planet at school, but when I looked out of the window, I didn't see a blue planet. The planet I saw was 50% of the time like this, because we're 25% Arctic, 25% Antarctic. And you don't really see countries. The easiest place to see is the Nile, and then you're like, ah, Egypt, got that one. That one's easy. But it's actually really difficult to see countries when you're in space. I belong to the new generation of astronauts. We are private. There's only 11 of us, and we have diverse backgrounds, like myself being the first ever cinematographer, lucky enough to receive an astronaut training. And that's what I tried to talk about. You know, when we're going back to the moon and we're going to stay and we're going to build a moon base and we got the Artemis Accords, that means that we're going to have all nations joining in that moon base. And we are going to have people going to the moon to work, and you're going to need all the different roles you need to operate a town on the moon. But after being in space, like all of you, I was watching the Artemis 2 live streams, and Commander Reese Weizmann said something beautiful, and he says, you know, about Earth, it's a special thing to be a human, and it's a special thing to be on planet Earth. Because out there, you know what? There's nothing. You're out there and you're looking down. You're like, all molecules are there. And it's a bizarre thing. So thank you for your time. And also, it's very important to inspire. I'm the first Norwegian astronaut. There will be more. So I'm actually inviting 40 astronauts to come to Norway to inspire my nation to become the next astronauts going to the moon.
11: Jannika's story is just such a great reminder of why we need to send storytellers into space. The images and the video that she shared that night were absolutely spectacular. There's something really powerful about the ways that we can tell the story of space to people down on the ground through these formats, because that perspective can change a lot about the way that we see ourselves and our place in the universe. Immediately after that conversation, Frank White, who's a space philosopher and the author of the groundbreaking book, The Overview Effect, took to the stage. He was joined by actress Nadine Nicole from The Expanse and commercial space explorer Christopher Huey, who also goes by Chewie. They talked about the Artemis 2 mission and what happens when people see the Earth from space.
12: something happened in 1961 that was tremendously important in terms of space. Of course, that was Yuri Gagarin's flight. Something important happened in 2021 when we had the first commercial space flight, civilian space flight. What it means is everybody here could actually fly without being a NASA astronaut. We are the new astronaut corps, every one of us, right? There was a contest called Inspiration 4. The current NASA administrator put that together, funded it, ran it. Loretta and I competed for one of the seats, along with two of our friends. I was all gung-ho, you know? And then I realized there's not going to be any professional astronaut on board. And there are not that many people applying. I could win. Be careful what I wish for. Well, this is also a series of speakers where the astronauts outnumber the non-astronauts. You know, we're seeing a really big change. So, Chewy and Nadine, I think we have to talk about Artemis.
13: Yeah.
12: We just have to.
13: Yeah.
12: What did it mean to both of you that we returned to the moon? We really hadn't been there in so long. It was at a time of incredible strife, division on the planet. And there we saw a perfect mission, pretty perfect. You've flown. What did it feel like to somebody who's flown? Was it, do you think it was different for you because you've been there to see Artemis, or what was it like for you, Chewy?
14: You know, I think it's relatable, but it's also just so different. Like being 50, 60 miles up is nothing compared to being 250,000 miles up. And the pictures that were coming back in the video were just incredible. And I think like the overview effect is about putting things into perspective. And yes, when you go to low Earth orbit, you really are low in Earth's orbit. And you can see the Earth and you get appreciation for where we are in context of like, she said, you know, you can't see the borders unless it's like a river, like the Nile. But like the further out you get, the less you start to find ways to organize and divide. You just see cohesive, one unified planet. Yeah. And so seeing those pictures coming back, especially from the dark side, not really the dark side, but the far side of the moon. Pink Floyd, he's ruined it. Far side of the moon. Great album, by the way. The far side of the moon. It's just like, yeah, we really are alone. And I remember thinking about when I was in space looking at the Earth, I was thinking about how we are all one and how we are all together and that we're connected, you know, the overview effect. But what I saw in the pictures from the moon in Artemis 2 is we are alone. Like collectively, the Earth is by itself. Because like when you go to space, you have perspective. You can see where the Earth lives.
12: Yeah.
14: We live on the Earth, but the Earth lives in space, in our solar system, mm-hmm. in the darkness and the blackness of nothing. And we got to see it like, yeah, the Earth has a home too. And this is it. Like it's basically a cabin by itself, and there's nowhere else to go that can sustain our life. We have to bring life support with us wherever we go. So I think it is different, and I think it'll certainly inspire. The cool thing about Artemis is like, you know, it's a long time since we've flown to the moon, and you know, we almost dropped the ball. We almost lost the ability to do big, amazing things like this. Because yes, we write down engineering plans and we make all these engineering drawings and send these missions. But like, there's so much tribal knowledge that's built in people's head that gets passed along. Like, building a big, complicated rocket is big and complicated. It needs really a large amount of smart people and like continuity of education and like just to keep the passing the torch. And so, if you wait too long to do these things, you will have to relearn those lessons, and there will probably be more failures that we don't need to have. So it's just so important to like keep up the momentum.
12: Mm. Very well said. Nadine, you and I are the non-astronauts here.
13: Yeah.
12: Yeah, it's kind of weird, isn't it?
13: But I think
12: what did it mean to you to watch Artemis?
13: I love that the whole world had eyes on it. It was like very similar to the movie Look Up, where we had this collective moment where we could all understand that we're at this pivotal moment in time. We're not just the space explorers anymore. We're moving to inhabit space for the first time. Like, this is our time. It's such an incredible time to be alive. The juxtaposition of all this division that's happening on our planet and the desire for connection is an interesting time for this to happen, for us to have the perspective from them and their experience up there. Because we send astronauts and we think they're going to have a technical experience, but they're up there like hugging and talking about grieving and telling everyone here their message of unity, of, you know, seeing the separation dissolve and just seeing the oneness of everything. And they're sending these messages back. And I think that that gives us such a cool opportunity of this perspective that we're missing here on Earth, mm-hmm. right? We're living in the separation. We're living in the illusions. It's hard. We need that perspective to evolve mm-hmm. and just being in this time and space here now, I think it's just an incredible time. Even though it seems like a geopolitical move, it's not like, you know, there's a lot of tension between countries of like who's going to own the moon or who's going to own space and what that's going to look like. And I think that's the big question mm-hmm. That we need to put out there is who is space for? Who's going to have access to it? And what design systems are we going to embed into it?
11: If you'd like to explore more of Frank White's thinking, we actually have a really wonderful book club edition episode that's dedicated to his book, The Overview Effect. You might want to look that one up because it's just absolutely fantastic hearing Frank's experience speaking with astronauts. But to close out the evening, we heard from NASA astronaut Ron Guerin. He's a fighter pilot, a humanitarian, and someone who spent 6 months aboard the International Space Station. Ron had a really powerful perspective on what it means to see Earth from space and what's possible when humanity works together.
15: Does anybody feel like we're at an inflection point in our society? Yeah. Does anybody not feel like we're? So yeah, we're at an inflection point. And what I've been hearing all night is about the power of perspective. And that's what leaving the planet really does for us. It gives us a perspective. So thank you for this honor to have a conversation with you to recognize that moment where humanity was able to take the first steps towards the stars. Like I said outside on the steps, it's really poignant that we're having this celebration the day after the splashdown of Artemis II, when those folks came back from traveling around the moon. It is amazing that we're going back to the moon. That was a sign that this isn't just an idea, this is a reality. We really are going back to the moon. We are really going to stay this time. And what the power of the space program is it gives us the opportunity to realize that when we set aside fear and agree to work together, we can accomplish anything, that nothing is impossible. And, you know, together, if we take that same mindset, that mindset of the space program, and we do bring it down to the Earth's surface, you know, we can solve the problems that are in front of us. Seeing the planet from space, I think you'd be amazed at the thinness of our planet's atmosphere. And in that moment, you'd be hit not only by the sobering realization that that paper-thin layer keeps every living thing on our planet alive, but you'd also be hit by the sobering contradiction between the incredible beauty of our planet and the unfortunate realities of life on our planet for a significant number of its inhabitants. But I also think seeing the planet from space would fill you with hope. Seeing what we can accomplish when we work together, as evidenced by the International Space Station itself, would extend your optimism. Your definition of the word home would expand rapidly to encompass the entire planet. And for the first time, you might truly understand what it means to be part of one human family. Now, obviously, you don't have to go to space to realize any of this, but traveling to space started me on a journey towards a deeper understanding of the underlying inherent beauty of our interconnectedness, of our unity. Going to space made a lot of things become clear. From space, it's clear that everything is changing. And things are changing faster than ever. And it's not just happening in one region or industry or nation. It's happening all across the world and is affecting all sectors of society. As such, the mindsets, the approaches that have led us here, that have led us to this moment in history, are rapidly becoming antiquated and ineffective. But this creates an opportunity for us and for those that can adapt. Now, in order to successfully capitalize on the opportunities that are all around us, we need to take a holistic approach and strive to see how everything fits together. We need to understand that moving towards a more inclusive, just, and stable world, while protecting the environment, protecting national security, and improving our economy and businesses are not mutually exclusive. They are all complementary. In fact, they are more than complementary, they are required. We can take a socially just and environmentally sustainable approach to business that also increases profitability, and we can also protect national security for the long run by rising to a higher vantage point, expanding our perspective, and seeing the bigger interdependent picture. Above all else, we need to understand that as daunting and challenging as all these changes that we've seen, they're just the tip of the iceberg. We are entering into a new human epoch where everything will change, especially how we solve the problems facing our planet and how we conduct business. And one of the best ways to navigate the uncertainty and the chaos that's all around us is through collaboration. Collaboration that leads to shared strength. Now, over the course of my career, I've had the opportunity to have some amazing experiences. And these experiences, I believe, have given me a very, very unique big picture perspective of our planet. And so today, I want to put our conversation in the context of this bigger perspective. I want to put them in the context of the orbital perspective. And in doing so, certain trends, truths, and the path forward become clear. Now, a little over 50 years ago, humanity as a whole had a collective out-of-body experience. An out-of-body experience that led to an inflection point between two human epochs. Now, the story of this inflection point begins on the winter morning of December 21st, 1968 at the Kennedy Space Center in Florida. Atop the tallest, the heaviest, the most powerful rocket ever brought to operational status at the time, the Saturn V, sat the crew of Apollo 8. There was Commander Frank Borman, Command Module Pilot Jim Lovell, and Lunar Module Pilot Bill Anders. The aim of this mission was to become the first crewed spacecraft in history to travel to and to orbit around the moon, and of course, to return to Earth safely. But the inflection point came 3 days later, when the crew of Apollo 8 came up from behind the far side of the moon on their fourth orbit, and they realized something never seen before by human eyes. Commander Borman was the first to see the amazing sight, and he called out in excitement to the others, taking a black and white photo in the process. In the ensuing scramble, Bill Anders took a more famous color photograph, and it was all captured on the flight voice recorder. I wonder if they realized the significance of that moment. They had just become the first humans in history to see the whole planet hanging in the blackness of space, and the first to capture this image for the rest of us. Now, this famous photograph is known as Earthrise, and this is probably the most influential photograph ever taken. This image revolutionized how we see the world, how we see ourselves, with its simple message that we are one people traveling on one planet towards one shared future. But unfortunately, the significance of this image has, or had, for the most part, been forgotten. But back in 1968, for a brief moment, the world was one. People from all over the world, including even in the Soviet Union, a nation that was locked in a space race with the US and a Cold War with the West, proclaimed this a monumental achievement for all of humanity. For a brief moment, the world rallied around the image of Earthrise. And this is Earthset. So you've probably all seen this photograph. It was taken about 5 days ago by the crew of Artemis II.
13: Wow.
15: Now, our return to the moon can serve as a second wake-up call. It could be a second opportunity to change how we see ourselves. Now, for Apollo 8, you have to realize that Apollo 8 was taken at the end of 1968. This was a year that was filled with much strife in the United States and most of the world. The year saw political assassinations and massive unrest in streets and cities all around the world. And although the threats that we face today are somewhat different, we are living through at least equally chaotic times. Now, one of those assassinations in 1968 was Dr. Martin Luther King Jr. But precisely 1 year before the Apollo 8 astronauts were hurtling through space on their journey to the moon, Dr. King gave a sermon. He gave the Christmas Sermon on Peace, which I believe gives words to what Earthrise evoked.
16: It really boils down to this, that all life is interrelated. We all caught in an inescapable network of mutuality, tied in a single garment of destiny, and whatever affects one directly, yes, sir, affects all indirectly. We aren't going to have peace on earth until we recognize this basic fact of the interrelated structure of all reality.
15: The interrelated structure of all reality. This isn't a cliche, this isn't a philosophy, this is the reality of the world that we live in. This is fact. What will help usher in a new human epoch is a greater understanding of the basic fact of the interrelated structure of all reality. So when my six-month mission was over, my two Russian crewmates and I climbed into our Soyuz spacecraft, we undocked from the space station, we did a couple laps around the planet, and as we crossed the south tip of South America, we turned the spacecraft around, we fired the engines, we entered the upper atmosphere. It was very similar to what we saw in Artemis II yesterday. We had this fiery, violent ride through the atmosphere at 5 miles a second. The parachutes opened, it threw us all over the place. We didn't splash down in the soft Pacific Ocean. We smashed down into Kazakhstan. And I have to point out that video is in slow motion. So we actually hit a lot harder than it looks. We hit so hard, in fact, that we bounced and we rolled and we flipped over. And when the capsule finally came to rest, my window was pointed down at the ground. And out of my window, I saw a rock, a flower, and a blade of grass. And I remember thinking to myself, I'm home. And what was really cool about that thought is I was home, but I was in Kazakhstan. So to me at that moment, home wasn't just Houston, Texas, where I lived with my family at the time. Home was Earth. And our definition of that word, home, has profound implications for how we problem solve, how we treat each other, how we treat our planet. And the other thing I realized is expanding the definition of the word home did not come with a requirement to forget where we came from, our national, our ethic, our religious, our organizational affiliations. It simply means seeing those things in the context of the bigger picture. And so in the context of the bigger picture, I want to thank all of you for what you're doing to help make life on our planet as beautiful as our planet looks from space. You don't have to be in orbit to have the orbital perspective. And by working together, we don't have to accept the status quo on our planet. So thank you very much.
11: I bet Yuri Gagarin never imagined that all of these years later, people from across the world would be shouting his name and celebrating what his flight meant for humanity. But while we're celebrating Gagarin's achievement, there's something about his story that I think is totally worth knowing. Bruce Betts, who's our chief scientist, is here with this week's What's Up, and a lesser-known tale about what actually went wrong on that historic flight. Hey, Bruce.
17: Hey, Sarah.
11: Man, it has been a lot of adventures this month. Like, I just got back from the Day of Action a few days ago, but now we're flashing back to this moment earlier this month, right after Artemis II dropped down, and it was Yuri's night. Like, it's just been a lot of space celebration recently.
17: You're just a space party animal.
11: Space party animal. But so I've been going to Yuri's night for many, many years. But I was literally like this many years old when I found out that Yuri Gagarin's flight was way more like terrifying than I thought. I mean, going to space is scary. Going to space as the first person is terrifying. But then there was like a hardware malfunction during the Vostok 1 mission, and I had no idea about it. So I figured we should talk about it because that was extra surprising to me.
17: Yeah, I mean, all sorts of fun festive stuff. And plus it's not as surprising because Soviets tended to hide any failures or try to.
11: Right. So me not knowing about this was actually by design.
17: Yes, it was. I mean, they hid the profile of the mission for several years, whether it fit the definition or not of first, I don't know, round trip to space, because they hadn't figured out how to land yet. And so he had to bail out at 7 kilometers up and parachute down. But they hid that part till 71. At least that's when they admitted it. And that was the part that worked. They just knew that didn't work. So those are courageous people to get in those spacecraft. But they had some genuine problems, anomalies, malfunctions. 10 seconds after the retrofire, the service module failed to separate from the reentry module, which is bad. That's bad. You don't really want to go through the atmosphere attached to your service module, but he did. The modules tumbled and spun violently, and I'm sure it was very fun and very calming, and which is bad. That's bad. You don't really want to go through the atmosphere attached to your service module, but he did. The modules tumbled and spun violently.

0: they figured it wasn't dangerous. You know, that seems like that's obvious. It was probably more dangerous to upset the Soviet high command.
1: How weird is that? Yeah, it's like no matter what generation of astronauts you're from, it's like they're such calm people that even in situations like this, they're like, it'll be fine. So what if I'm spinning out?
0: Yeah, well, I mean, they chose the everyone with in that era was choosing test pilots who were built to be calm.
1: That was the other really cool thing about Yuri's night this year is that there were just so many people who had been to space, not just, you know, NASA astronauts or we had a Norwegian astronaut as well. But there were a lot of people that had been to space on commercial space flights.
0: Did you count yourself because you've sometimes seem like you've been you're in space?
1: Nope, Sarah doesn't count yet.
0: All right, yet. Ooh.
1: Yeah, well, I mean, that was a really fun thing about something that I think Frank White said in his talk about the overview effect was that essentially because of this new age of commercial spaceflight, like everybody on Earth is basically part of the astronaut corps. I mean, most of us are still not going to go to space, but there's a chance, and that chance is getting higher all the time. And so, you know, I won't give up hope.
0: you keep hoping. Believe me, we've all said we'd send you to space if we could.
1: But, you know, if we could just make sure that the service module actually separates correctly and I'm not dragging things by wires in space, that sounds so terrifying. But, man, he did it. That's so crazy.
0: Yeah, I picture him like, are there any scissors around?
1: Right. So we just go out.
0: Wait, I always bring a pocket knife. Okay, I'm good. I can cut those. Just reach outside my burning spacecraft and cut those. It'll be fine. Yeah, no, those guys were impressive.
1: Seriously,
0: I mean they still are, obviously, but those early spacecraft were crazy. Shall we move on?
1: Let's do it.
2: Random space fact.
3: Rewind.
0: So the rings of Saturn, they are ridiculously thin compared to their diameter, at least the vast majority of them when there's some strange part, but even those parts. So if the main rings of Saturn were as thick as a Blu-ray disc, let's say, if people still know what those look like, the Blu-ray disc would have a diameter of over 33 kilometers,
1: or
0: 21 miles. Well, Yahweh.
1: Dude, that's...
0: God. Yeah, it's nuts. It's nuts.
1: That is nuts. Like, I remember when Cassini started dropping those readings about the actual thickness of Saturn's rings during those ring dives, and I remember thinking, like, wow, that's not at all what I expected. But when you put in that perspective, that's... those are really, really thin.
0: Yes, yes, really, really thin. I mean, I believe on average they're around 10 meters thick, and they're, you know, size of country, big countries in width. That was an odd way to say it, but you get the jam.
1: Yeah, that's so cool.
0: Everybody, go out there, look up in the night sky, and think about if ring diving the thin rings of Saturn, then how long would it take for the service module wires to burn through? Thank you and good night.
1: We've reached the end of this week's episode of Planetary Radio, but we'll be back next week with more space science and exploration. 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
1: It is my absolute pleasure to introduce Dr. Lewis Friedman, co-founder of the Planetary Society. He will be presenting a political history of the human mission to Mars. Thank you, Dr. Friedman.
2: Pleasure to be here. Carol ended her talk with channeling Carl Sagan. I'm going to start mine with a little story from Carl Sagan that he told us actually at the very beginning of the Planetary Society. He was describing being invited to the White House by Jimmy Carter. Now, I know most of the people in the audience wouldn't even recognize that name, but he was a president of the United States back in the day. And Carter was, what was his daughter's name? Amy. Wanted Sagan to talk about the interesting things that is basically tutoring, or not tutoring, but meant giving some background, a sort of a private background on cosmos, and which was very popular at the time. And Carl, of course, intrigued the whole family with the stories of space exploration. And at the end of the evening, Carter said to him, this is absolutely terrific. We need to be doing more of this. You need to write more books. And Carl said to President Carter, no, you just need to write your name on a slip of paper. And, well, turns out, Jimmy Carter was right. The president doesn't really make it happen. It happens in a much more complex process, and presidents have tried to write their names on slips of paper to make Mars exploration happen. And I got intrigued with this about a year and a half ago when the change of administration killed the program that was called the Journey to Mars in favor of a new program that's now become known as the Lunar Gateway. Another changeover, which we've had several of in the past administrations, and I decided to look more deeply at this whole history of how a presidential initiative, which we had several of them now, had gotten treated, and when it actually became something more serious than just a speech. So I got into the subject. How do I make this go forward? I just did an arrow, probably. That one. And so I did a paper on it. And these are the references to the paper. And the only reason I'm showing you this is because I wanted to be sure that you understood. I actually looked into the subject deeply, and I have a written paper on it as well, which I think is going to make its way. I don't know if it'll make its way into a journal publication, but it's going to make its way into my next book, I think. But this is a summary of presidential action on humans to Mars, starting with President Kennedy, who, of course, set us out for the moon, but never mentioned Mars. And then we had that followed on. The next effort was made by President Nixon, and in Nixon's case, specifically rejected the Mars goal. And it was proposed at a very high level by NASA to push the to make a recommendation, in fact, more than at NASA, at the vice presidential level, equivalent to the Space Council level, that there should be a Mars goal. And there was three levels of funding associated with that. And the Nixon basically said, no, we'll do the lowest level. And then as soon as that, which is called the space shuttle, and then as soon as that decision was implemented, he then cut that funding and gave up the reusability aspect of most of the space shuttle. So that was the basically the first rejection of a Mars goal. Then it really didn't get considered again. There was a little bit of effort made in the Carter administration to adopt a space goal, but Carter rejected any high challenge engineering goal at the time. There was political conditions were certainly against it, and of course, and then we had the Reagan administration and the space station decision, But that also didn't mention Mars at all, and it was just focused on the space station, and it was coupled with another big space initiative, a little bit analogous to what's going on now, and that was the Strategic Defense Initiative. Star Wars, as it became popularly known, and basically involved space weapons testing. Well, it turned out that actually set the stage for the only other serious consideration of a Mars goal specifically, namely that Reagan and Gorbachev, as the Soviet Union was coming apart, we didn't know it at the time, of course, but Gorbachev was introducing vast economic and political reforms in the Soviet Union, and Reagan and Gorbachev had a series of summits at which it was specifically proposed by Gorbachev to do a joint human mission to Mars. Reagan was intrigued. He was very positive about that idea. But it turned out that the reasons for both of them almost making a summit agreement on this was coupled into that Strategic Defense Initiative. In the case of the Soviets, they were looking for something that was an alternative to space weapons testing. In the case of the Americans, they were looking for something that was benign, that they could show their peaceful intent while they were doing the space weapons testing. And in fact, at Reykjavik in the summit, in the summit after Reykjavik in Washington, Gorbachev came with a paper proposing a joint human Mars mission. And Reagan, as I say, was positive about the subject. There was no, NASA wasn't involved in this at all. All of the debate was taking in the context of the Strategic Defense Initiative and by the Defense Department and the people worried about that subject. And Gorbachev finally did concede, okay, you can have SDI, you can have ground testing, but you have to give up space testing. We're not going to, and Reagan said, no, we have to have space testing. And I characterize this now as the Soviets being unduly alarmed about the danger of SDI and the Americans being duly impressed about the benefits of it. Both were wrong, as I think it's turned out, but they couldn't come to an agreement, and the human to Mars thing was put on the side. That was actually a very intense time for us at the Planetary Society. We took out a full-page advertisement in the Washington Post with a Mars declaration that was signed not just by tens and almost 100,000 people, but also by many distinguished leaders in fields, cabinet officials, members of Congress, every ex-administrator, every administrator of NASA except the one that was then serving, and many other distinguished people, trying to get that onto the from the summit agenda into action, but it didn't happen. And that was the last time that a human Mars mission actually made it up to the political level. It then got proposed in other administrations, and in fact, the several administrations, but it was always a space initiative, and it never had any geopolitical or political context whatsoever. Bush 41 proposed it, but never funded it, and nothing ever happened with it. That was the Space Exploration Initiative, SEI, sort of a parallel to the SDI idea. The Clinton administration had, whereas Al Gore, the vice president under Clinton, actually did push a joint Soviet and then Russian American Mars mission idea when he was running for president and came into into office pushing that idea. Clinton was never interested in it and wouldn't have been interested in space at all, except it was a very propitious time for the space station because NASA was given the task of engaging the Russian aerospace industry, having to get them some money to do something. Space station had been proposed by Reagan 8 years earlier, but wasn't going anywhere. Clinton actually ended up funding it and getting it supported because it fit the Russian engagement objective, and that's how the space station got built. but with no Mars objective whatsoever. Then Bush 43 came in, and there was another mention of Mars. It was a going back to the moon and on to Mars, and that became a program which resulted in Constellation, which was then scaled down to be a moon-only program. Mars was forgotten, and then that program stretched out to the point where it was finally decided in 2009 that it was unsustainable. That was the recommendation of the commission led by Norm Augustine. And so when the incoming Obama administration came in, they basically were faced with this unsustainable program. They ended up canceling it, a decision that can be debated, and starting out in a different direction, basically with the conclusion, by the way, a conclusion that I had taught to me several years earlier by Mike Griffin on a study that the Planetary Society was doing, but I never forgot it, but Mike apparently did, and that was that the U.S. can't afford to build both a lander and a transportation system at the same time, a planetary lander transportation system at the same time. And that's what we were trying to do with Constellation. That's why it was unsustainable. So when the Obama administration came in, they took that advice to heart, and they gave up on the idea of they were going to delay the transportation system and work on the space commercial development of transportation and have a longer range program, which they then became known as the Journey to Mars. However, the Congress did put the transportation system back in, and now we have the SLS, and the Journey to Mars became bogged down with the immediate requirements, the first steps out into the interplanetary space. First step was to be an asteroid redirect mission. That brought up a lot of opposition. People misunderstanding it thought it had something to do with asteroids, which was not the case. It was having to do with getting astronauts out beyond Earth orbit. But that was killed, and of course, when the Trump administration came in. And so now we have basically another program which says it has a Mars goal, but I'm very skeptical of that, and has a lunar goal, and we'll see how that works out. So that's basically the history of this whole program. As I say, it only happened once that the Mars program got significant. And I put this chart up with that big gap purposely, because I want to emphasize that there's only been two positive human spaceflight program decisions in all of the space age history. One was the Kennedy decision to go to the moon, and the other was the Clinton decision to build the space station. Neither of those decisions had anything to do with their interest in the space program. In fact, both of those presidents were almost negative about the space program. They didn't. They certainly weren't interested in space exploration. The Kennedy program was driven by the fact that we had to beat the Russians to the moon. The Clinton program was the Clinton support was built rested on the fact that we had to engage the Russians so that their aerospace industry didn't get diverted into funding being used by nations that were more threatening to the United States. So that's the only two positive decisions that have ever been made, and they entirely rest on a geopolitical rationale, not on any space program rationale. So all the arguments that says it's sensible to do human exploration or to have a human Mars mission for some other reasons have just never gotten anywhere politically. So what my conclusion is that that will continue to be the case. It's a geopolitical rationale is needed for human Mars exploration. I was a great proponent of humans to Mars. This was actually something also taught to me by Carl Sagan and Bruce Murray, that basically they felt, and we came to realize that Mars exploration, the robotic missions, as wonderful as they are, in some sense they're dead-ended if there's no humans ever going to go there. So we supported the long-range view of humans going to Mars. As those of you who read my book last year, I'm now beginning to question that a little more, because what we didn't take into account is the tremendous evolving technology that's going on, and you're going to have a panel on that subject, next, virtual reality. So much is being done with robotic and technology in so many ways that maybe human exploration will not serve any, or will be done without humans having to go there. But right now, we still try to have humans' missions to Mars. Is there a geopolitical rationale? I don't see any right now at all. That will change, maybe. When we have an administration now that, if you were looking for a geopolitical rationale, perhaps international cooperation will come back into vogue. Right now, there'll be a counter reaction to the current anti-international cooperation feelings that are dominating government right now. And when that comes into play, perhaps nations will be looking for things that they can do together to get on projects that are both benign and international that would create the support. That's a very small window. But it's a window that I think gives people a sense of optimism that we at least keep trying to have the set the stage for human exploration. I do feel we're somewhat in a race of humans versus robots, space race, the modern space race, in which the robot technology may be overtaking not the capabilities of humans. That's another whole subject beyond my ken to get into, but taking over the psychology of young people being satisfied with virtual exploration in many ways right now. And we see that in astronomy, we see that in lots of other fields, and of course we see that with people on their phones all day with virtually presence in social media. So I think that perhaps the future of human exploration might be done without humans there, but so far we're still in a space race, and I'm human, I'm still rooting for the humans, so I'm a chauvinist in that regard. And I guess at that I'll give back some of the time to catch up on the program.
1: Okay, a couple of questions right here in the front row.
3: I challenge, too, the inherent assumptions you have there, one of which, as we see more evidence of, is that I need a government program to go to Mars. And the second one that I challenge is that an international program makes it more affordable. It makes them more difficult to kill, like the space station, but I'd say it drives up the cost. So, your thoughts.
2: Didn't quite hear it, but I think I did. First one was, do we really need a government program to go to Mars? And we heard SpaceX. I think so for a while. The whole history of commercial space development has been long on plans and short on performance. We don't even have commercial space flight suborbital yet. Orbital is a long way off. With all due respect to the 2022 and 2024 dates we heard earlier, they're reminiscent of the early rocket dates we heard. So I think it's a long way off. Furthermore, who's going to pay for those missions? Elon has been extraordinarily successful, and I admire him greatly. I told him, he's on the board of the Planetary Society, and I kept telling him, I'm not going to argue with him anymore. He's always right. But on the other hand, he's been extraordinarily successful. He hasn't had to pay for these developments and things like that. And who will pay for those landing missions on Mars? We're a long way off from that. And I see the government as the only customer for that. I don't see a lot of private development into that. If I was a private investor, I'd be investing in virtual technology for exploring Mars, not in life support systems to sustain people there. So I'm very skeptical on that whole private development's going to do it all, and we can get the government out of the way. On the second question of the international aspect, again, I just used the space station as the example. I think the space station, even without a great purpose, is an enormous success. Nobody knows what the space station does, but it's been an extraordinary success at bringing, I'm talking not the people in this room, I'm talking to people who are across the street over in the shopping malls. Nobody knows what the space station does, but it's an extraordinary success for the nations it's brought together. I think it deserves a Nobel Peace Prize for the way it's brought so many nations together in such a high challenge engineering activity that has so many spin-offs of great value in a way. Imagine what an international mission that could do something that would have a greater purpose on that assignment. So, and I don't see any national reason that anybody is doing anything along those lines. We can't even get the political momentum for a national reason to build a rocket, let alone, you know, something as grand as that. So that's my skepticism on it. But I could be wrong.
4: I've been noticing that China's space program has been developing pretty rapidly. Can you comment on their potential or lack of potential as a rival to try to goose the American space program?
2: Yeah, I think China is definitely a relevant factor, and they will have enormous success as they are certainly building up a great capability. But the thing to remember is they will also have some failures, and they will also have some economic issues. China is fantastic, but it's not magic. And the things that the U.S. and Soviet Union and now Russia have coped with as their programs achieve their initial goals and then had to deal with the economic justification for why do we have a human spaceflight program and why do we spend money on these things and having a setback with an accident or something like that along the way. Those things will likely happen, and then how will China react to that, and how will China engage with other countries in that regard? So it's all, I think it's all relevant, but I don't think it's all, it's not magic. It's not going to happen. If China does make it to the moon, and they will eventually, American reaction should be, you know, well, we did that, well, welcome to the club, and now let's see what we can do together to go further. But whether that will be the conditions, and it's a long time from now to do that, as I say, there are other political forces at stage that will dominate that, and they won't be the space program forces. There'll be other geopolitical forces that will dominate that.
5: Du lyssnar till Planetary Radio med de senaste nyheterna från utforskningen av rymden och världarna i och bortom vårt solsystem.
6: Signals among the noise. For over 70 years, rumors have abounded regarding the discovery of materials of potentially alien origin, chiefly by the U.S. government. This came mostly in the form of hearsay, stories from people often now long dead of the Roswell incident and others, that verification of was woefully absent. Recent events have moved it closer to at least the possibility that within all of this, there is a kernel of truth, a something rather than a nothing being here. Just what that entails has been the subject of both much debate, but also much taboo. Dr. J. Allen Hynek once summed up the hard skeptic position as it can't be, therefore it isn't. But on the opposite end would be the true believer, and the positions that go along with that. But the fact remains there are plausible ways, or at least marginally so, for an alien presence in the solar system. And there was also a bias present within science against close aliens. We could talk of von Neumann probes in the solar system propagating and self-replicating across the galaxy in only a few million years. But as Aero director Dr. Sean Kirkpatrick pointed out recently, the plausibility seems to stop at the orbit of Mars. Anything inside that radius, or in the Earth's atmosphere, became implausible wrongly because of the taboo which led to a bias. But when you look at John von Neumann's concept, it has no such limitation. If you have a probe in the solar system, it's really no different from having it in the atmosphere of the most interesting planet in the solar system. With recent events, and the ongoing fight over legislation, sponsored by Senate Majority Leader Chuck Schumer to get to the bottom of these rumors, the subject is starting to get the attention of the scientific community at large, so long as evidence is presented that we can actually reliably study, keeping a skeptical eye in mind. With that legislation, that may actually be on the table, if there is indeed a signal among the noise.
7: You have fallen into Event Horizon with John Michael Godier. In today's episode, John is joined by Dr. Colm Kelleher. Colm A. Kelleher, PhD, is a biochemist with a 15-year research career in cell and molecular biology. Following his PhD in biochemistry from the University of Dublin, Trinity College, in 1983, Kelleher worked at the Ontario Cancer Institute, the Terry Fox Cancer Research Laboratory, and the National Jewish Centre for Immunology and Respiratory Medicine. For the past 8 years, he has worked as project manager and team leader at a private research institute using forensic science methodology to unravel scientific anomalies.
6: Colm Kelleher, welcome to the program.
8: Great to be here.
6: Now, Doctor, we have grappled with the UFO phenomenon for over 70 years, and, you know, before Roswell, really. And there's always been rumors and questions and everything else, but it took a very different turn over the last few years, where there seems to be something there in the U.S. government that at least knows more about this than what they're telling everybody else. Now, I wouldn't want to come to any sort of conclusions about it, other than there just does seem to be a signal among the noise. Now, in your experience with the UFO phenomenon, looking at many, many different accounts and looking for patterns among these accounts and trying to glean what you can from the aggregate as opposed to the individual accounts, which can be problematic, but if you're looking at a lot of them, you can look for patterns. What were your conclusions on that? What did you see?
8: Well, this goes back from, I joined National Institute for Discovery Science, which was an organization funded by Robert Bigelow back in 1996. We spent 8 years focusing on the UFO phenomenon and investigating sort of boots on the ground, dozens and dozens of cases. And then we sort of moved into the OSAP program in 2008, which started through the Defense Intelligence Agency, $22 million program. We hired about 50 people in order to do that program. And the exclusive intent of that program was to investigate UFOs and also to determine whether or not UFOs constituted a threat to the United States. So I guess the short answer to your question is, obviously, we do have gobs and gobs of data regarding UFO performance. We have gobs of data regarding UFO technology and how, and or regarding technological performance. What we don't have a lot of is, what is the agenda? There is definitely a very highly adept technological force out there that has been interacting closely with humans for the last 70, 75 years. And if you look at Jacques Vallée's work, then you're really going back centuries and possibly beyond that. But regarding the agenda of the UFO phenomenon, we're still up in the air regarding agenda. But I will say that my experience that began with the National Institute for Discovery Science investigating UFOs on Skinwalker Ranch and investigating UFOs out there, there is an element of deception that runs through the UFO phenomenon. In my experience, we were hunting something on Skinwalker Ranch that was definitely nuts and bolts UFOs, cloaking a panoply of other very weird phenomena that seemed to go hand in hand with the nuts and bolts craft. So we are talking about deception. I think there's a thread of deception that runs through the entire interaction of the UFO phenomenon with humans, going back to 1940s, 1950s, where observers were able to see nuts and bolts of objects pretty, sometimes pretty close up. but they were never, there was never any interaction between these objects and humans. There was a lot of phases of this interaction with humans over the decades that includes everything from the so-called contactees in the 50s through the 70s and 1980s. And if you look at the different patterns that emerge, you do see an element of deception. There does seem to be a concerted effort on the part of this phenomenon to prevent accumulation of scientific data. A good example of that is right now on this planet, there are probably 6.4 billion smartphones, each one of which has a very high definition camera. A lot of them have high definition cameras, but yet we're still struggling with very blurry sort of long distance photographs. That should not be happening with something that is not actively preventing the accumulation of data. So I guess the short answer to your question is a technology that is engaging in deception.
6: Is it possible, and this will go a little bit out there, but is it possible that it is a problem of perception? In other words, people might be seeing something that their brains can't understand, say something that's, you know, Carl Sagan once floated the idea of a tesseract, seeing something in an upper dimension or whatever, and then it comes across to us as a phenomenon like this that doesn't make any sense or seems deceptive or something like that. Could it simply be that's the nature of it, that it, what we see isn't what it actually is, and that our brains are interpreting it, painting in? I think a large amount of what we see visually is the brain painting things in, instead of, you know, what's actually there. It's reconstructing. So is it possible that that's what this is a phenomenon of the brain? And to tie that in to the most disturbing aspect of the phenomenon, and honestly the main reason I'm looking into it as a talk show host, is injuries. There have been people injured by exposure to a UAP. Well, that opens up the question, is what happens first, the injury or the sighting in those few seconds, and that they might not really be remembering what they actually saw, and it might have been something completely different than what's in our normal experience in life.
8: I do tend to agree with you regarding human perception, which is at best imperfect and always has been imperfect. Eyewitness testimony, though, also has been used to convict a lot of people in courts over time. But from the point of view of human perception, I think there is sort of a group of people who are starting to really look at that from the point of view of UFOs. And that would be people like Bernardo Kastrup, Donald Hoffman, Federico Fahy, the guy who actually invented the microprocessor at Intel, Jeffrey Kripal from Rice University, even Robert Lanza, who's a stem cell biologist. All of these people are basically saying that human perception is imperfect at best, but it's even worse than that, that there's a filter between what really is out there versus what we perceive. So, you know, that Bernardo Kastrup has this analogy of an airplane cockpit. You're looking at the dials and the instruments of an airplane cockpit, and outside this airplane, there's a storm, a really heavy-duty storm brewing. And all human perception is really flying by these instruments in the cockpit. And the UFO phenomenon is obviously much more adept at understanding human perception, or probably is much more adept at understanding human perception. And therefore, what we see is kind of only in relationship to

0: a set of dials in a cockpit compared to what's happening with the UFO. So I think your question is right on there, but I think it's I think we're in a lot worse shape than a lot of people give it credit for, because I think the laws of physics are based on how we read these cockpit instruments, and the phenomenon seems to be able to come in and out of the cockpit, so to speak.
1: Magnets on the compass. You can fool a compass with a magnet.
0: Exactly.
1: Yeah. Now, this brings up the idea of, okay, well, you can't really, at this point, say this phenomenon is of alien origin, even though we'd like to. You know, that would be convenient. But maybe there is something out there that's weirder than aliens, something more elemental, something more that's, you know, been with us, that's a component to perhaps humanity itself. And that, again, you know, references Jacques Vallée's work, because sometimes this looks a lot like folklore or whatever creates folklore. Let's put it that way. And I think, I wonder if we're just seeing something that we've always seen that has recast itself as the UAP phenomenon, and that it's something much, much older than that, and something not of the nature. It's just that we currently happen to be thinking about aliens and SETI and things like that, when in fact this might be something else. Do you think that has legs, that this might be an evolving phenomenon?
0: Yeah, I'm obviously a great fan of Jacques Vallée. Jacques Vallée joined the National Institute for Discovery Science Advisory Board in 1995, and I was hired at NIDS in 1996. So I've been, you know, it's almost like a sort of, Vallée has been almost like a mentor, because over the years, you know, National Institute for Discovery Science was spending a lot of time and effort and money looking at the UFO phenomenon. But Jacques Vallée was always a part of that. He was fundamental to a lot of the brainstorming that happened in 2008 at the very early stages of the OSAP program, the Advanced Aerospace Weapons Systems Application Program, that began through the Defense Intelligence Agency in September of 2008. Vallée was instrumental in designing the UFO database. Well, actually, it was a data warehouse that was used during the OSAP program, and the Vallée called it the Capella data warehouse. And that data warehouse was actually a compendium of multiple different databases, including the database from the National Institute for Discovery Science, which we had worked on for 8 years, but it also had multiple pilot databases, you know, military pilots, civilian pilots. It had a really interesting database that was fundamentally focused on the entire Brazilian Claris incidents that were very pertinent from a UFO medical injury perspective. So a lot of cases and a lot of testimony went into that Claris databases. And then we also had multiple government, British government, French government, Brazilian government, went through the whole release process. So I guess over many, many years, Jacques Vallée has been instrumental. So a lot of his thinking has permeated through both the National Institute for Discovery Science and OSAP. So we have been very, I think, careful in sort of negotiating our way through the process of interpreting all of this data. And I'm very loath to go down the road of what is actually happening here. Are we talking about extraterrestrials? Are we talking about interdimensional phenomena? Are we talking about ultra-terrestrials? Are we talking about sort of breakaway civilizations, the so-called crypto-terrestrials, or humans from the future? Ultimately, it's from a scientific perspective, it's incredibly difficult to distinguish between something like extraterrestrials from the very sparse data that we have versus interdimensionals, for example, or something even more exotic, as you're alluding to. I mean, fundamentally, from a scientific perspective, these kinds of distinguishing hallmarks are very, very few and far between.
1: Do you think we have hope? In other words, with an even bigger data set and continued exploration of the data set we have, can we find out more?
0: Absolutely. I would, yeah.
1: How do we do it?
0: Yeah. I think, you know, not to sort of toot my own horn, but I think the Advanced Aerospace Weapons Systems Application Program, the way it turned out in terms of how efficient it became over a 27-month period in terms of data collection and also reaching out and establishing contacts was very, very efficient as a template for, I think, what a future UFO program could look like. Not only did the OSAP program get into collecting database, really getting multiple databases together, but we also had multiple boots on the ground, people who were willing to go out and investigate cases, sort of rapid reaction force. We teamed up with MUFON, an organization that has people in 50 separate states, and we were able to really sort of get into investigating multiple cases every month. And from establishing a template for a future UFO program, we think the OSAP program is probably a good candidate for doing that. We also had a lot of good people on board, physicists, biologists. We hired a bunch of database analysts. We had military intelligence people. We had counterintelligence people. We had retired police investigators. We even had a couple of MD PhDs on our staff that were specifically focused on these medical injury cases. And we investigated a few medical injury cases during the OSAP program, but this was only a very short 27-month program. It was terminated at the Defense Intelligence Agency because basically I think they'll not anticipate the level of the numbers of cases that would be investigated, but also the kinds of weird phenomena that were coming up as we followed the data. Because once you start looking at effects of UFOs on humans, you start opening up things like medical injury cases, physiological effects, pathological effects, psychological effects, and even paranormal effects. And we did follow the data, and we followed the data down some pretty bizarre rabbit holes. And so ultimately, the program ended after 27 months. But if that program had continued for maybe 5 to 10 years and expanded according to what the program plan looked like at the very beginning of this whole exercise, I think we would be a lot further along this sort of investigation.
1: Where do we go next? In other words, say, all right, let me ask you this first. Do you think Arrow is set up in the same way as OSAP? Do you think Arrow has any hope of furthering this, or is it just another blue book or something like that, versus OSAP actually proactively looking into this with a rigorous scientific method?
0: Well, Arrow was set up under the auspices of the Undersecretary of Defense for Intelligence and Security. And it is that particular organization in the Pentagon is not known for being proactive in terms of a level of interest in the UFO phenomenon. They tend to be not very proactive and not very aggressive in going after data. So that has changed somewhat in the last 6 to 12 months when it became under the purview of the Deputy Secretary of Defense, Kathleen Hicks. I think since then, progress has been made. Dr. Sean Fitzpatrick is now leaving by the end of the year. There will be new leadership in Arrow. But, you know, fundamentally, it depends on a number of internal champions within the organization that are really willing and able to push the envelope. I think Arrow will collect some interesting data from the classified sensors, and that data will never be released to the public. But whether or not they will actually take the extra step and go where OSAP went, which is two separate lines in the water, the first line being looking at UFO performance. And yes, Arrow has that covered in terms of a battery of highly classified sensors But the second aspect is looking into effects of UFOs on humans. And that's where it gets very, very messy, where you're going to get a lot of bureaucrats at the USDI and in the Pentagon saying that all of these studies lie outside the purview of the Department of Defense, that some other organization should be studying it. But the problem is, if you ignore effects of UFOs on humans, you're ignoring a pretty substantial part of the picture. And I guess that's where we believe that the OSAP program really did sort of shine, because we were able to run both the so-called nuts and bolts investigations of UFOs in parallel with effects of UFOs on humans. And in order to study the entire UFO phenomenon, I do believe that you've got to do both.
1: Views on private scientific probes into UFOs, and we have quite a few of them now. There's the Galileo Project, and we've got Gary Nolan at Stanford looking into the injuries and things like that. Do you think more fruit will come of that than trying to slam the government back into looking into this?
0: Well, you know, the strengths of the OSAP program was the ability of the United States government to contract out. So if there was some kind of a hybrid where ARRO was able to work much more closely with private organizations in sort of 100% collaborative capacity, sort of like the model that NASA and SpaceX engineered, this public-private sector collaborative framework that was very successful with NASA and SpaceX. If something like that could be engineered over time with ARRO and some of these private organizations, I think something could come out of it, because there is flexibility and innovation in the private sector that is just very, very difficult to replicate when you're 100% focused at the Pentagon.
1: Now, you worked in your newest book, Inside the U.S. Government Covert UFO Program, Initial Revelations, with Dr. Lakatsky.
0: Right.
1: And he said recently that he'd seen a craft and seen the inside of it. What are your thoughts on this? Can you shed any light on that, or is it just off limits?
0: Well, I do know that when we were preparing this manuscript, and that section of the manuscript was sort of front and center, and we discussed it a lot, we submitted this manuscript to the Defense Office of Pre-Publication and Security, basically for permission to publish what was in it. And we were surprised what Dr. Lakatsky alluded to in terms of this technology of unknown origin actually survived the review process. But it was pretty obvious from the conversations that were happening at DOPSER that none of the authors were permitted to go beyond what those statements were in the book. So what Dr. Lakatsky had put out was about as far as he could go, and about as far as DOPSER was prepared to go. The previous book we put out, which was also on this program, but it was focused on the effects of UFOs on people, which was Skinwalkers at the Pentagon, we went through the same process with DOPSER, and DOPSER really hacked that book up, because there was a lot of cases that we described that involved people who were still active duty military. So there was a lot of changes that were made with the Skinwalkers at the Pentagon book, not so many changes in the Initial Revelations book that came out about a month ago. But in terms of what we can say going beyond what Lakatsky had written in that book, I'm not at liberty to go beyond what was written in the book.
1: A tale of two cases, two particularly compelling ones, one semi-old, one semi-new, neither brand new. The first is the RB-57 case, probably most known through the work of Dr. James E. McDonald, who was an atmospheric scientist looking into UAP. And that particular case was multiple witness and multiple sensor for its time. Could you give us an overview of this case?
0: Well, yeah, that actually was one of the cases that we put in as a really good demonstration of what UFOs performance looked like all the way back in the 1950s. I believe it was 1957, but it was this RB-47 aircraft from the United States Air Force was equipped with electronic countermeasures gear. And I believe there were six crew members, and they were followed by a UFO for a distance of well over 700 miles. And so this was not a couple of minutes. This event actually lasted for 1.5 hours as it flew over Mississippi and then into Louisiana and Texas and into Oklahoma. And so the bottom line here is that both the cockpit crew saw the object visually, and also it was followed by several ground-based radars. It was detected by the electronic countermeasures equipment on the RB-47. And so here we have ground-based radar, we have multiple crew members visually seeing this, and then we had a battery of electric countermeasure ECM equipment that was tracking this object. And one of the studies that I saw on the RB-47 case was that this thing was emitting something in the kilowatt range. This UFO was emitting probably maybe microwaves in the kilowatt range, but electromagnetic radiation was picked up beautifully by the ECM detection system. So this was a case that was kind of made in heaven for, you know, all the way back in the 1950s, for how a UFO performance exceeded anything that we had at the time. So the RB-47 case was also investigated by a guy called Brad Sparks from the, he was associated for a long time with the Sign Historical Group, which are sort of one of the preeminent historian-based groups that have been looking into UFO performance and UFO cases for a very long time. But Brad Sparks published a lot of data on this RB-47 case. We would see it as being one of these sort of stellar, well-documented cases that go back all the way into the 1950s. And the reason that our book, you know, Initial Revelations, focused on some of these early cases is that it was pretty obvious we're not talking about Chinese drones here. We're not talking about Russian sort of countermeasures. These are sort of UFOs that were documented a long time before the advent of Chinese balloons.
1: Patterns. So also during the 1950s and 1960s, people talked about flying propane tanks. And these look suspiciously like the 2004 Nimitz Tic Tac, and that we just culturally call it a Tic Tac today, when back then they would have equated it to a propane tank.
0: Yeah.
1: Or a septic tank. That you don't hear that one much. But the idea of patterns, again, comes up here because you know, a Tic Tac versus a propane tank sounds like a very similar craft. Now, can you connect those cases together with the Nimitz event as a modern, you know, a modern example of this versus what was seen in the 1950s?
0: Well, I think you're right. There was a whole plethora of cylindrical shaped objects, and yeah, flying propane tanks were relatively common. Yeah, I think we may be victims of terminology here, because what Commander David Fraiboard described was something that was about the size of a Hawker Harrier, which was about 46 feet long, and it looked like a very large version of the Tic Tac, which is, it looks like a very white propane tank with no flight surfaces, no acceleration, no obvious propulsion mechanism. And this thing, it's now a world-class, probably the best-known UFO case in the world now. But this thing, just like the RB-47 case back in the 1950s, was detected by multiple F-18 pilots off the USS Nimitz. And it was also detected by forward-looking infrared technology on the F-18s, as well as USS Princeton had state-of-the-art Aegis radar systems that were also detecting these. And by the way, these objects were coming in on ballistic missile trajectories, coming in at 80,000 feet. being tracked day after day after day by the USS Princeton. And finally, they vectored these F-18s over to investigate, probably on day 4 or 5. I'm not sure exactly which day it was, but bottom line was that the Commander Fravor's F-18 that went down to engage with this tic-tac object was left basically flat because this thing accelerated from a stationary position close to the, not that far from the water, to a position that was over 20 miles away, and within a couple of, was left basically

0: for hiring a whole bunch of people for the OSAP program back in November of 2008. A guy walked into my office interviewing for the program manager position, and this guy was a retired lieutenant colonel who, at the end of the interview, he told me that he was part of the F-18 group that was flying off the USS Nimitz in 2004, and he was part of this Tic Tac case. So the OSAP program were sort of in this position back in November of 2008, where we were essentially one of the few dozen people on the planet who knew about this case. And so, you know, one of the first things that myself and Robert Bigelow did once we heard this testimony from the retired lieutenant colonel was we called Lekatsky in on the East Coast, and he put together a team with a guy we called Axelrod that investigated the Nimitz case all the way back in 2008, late 2008 and going into 2009. A report of this case was submitted to the Defense Intelligence Agency as part of the OSAP contract in July of 2009, and sort of 8 years later, the New York Times broke the story and the case became global. But for that few years, there was probably only a few dozen people who knew about this case. And just like the RB-47 case, I think it's one of these sort of stellar cases with top quality, highly trained observers, in addition to multiple separate sensor systems that were able to triangulate the UFO performance.
1: How could these things be working to produce the effect that was seen by Fravor and other pilots, and quite a number of people from the Nimitz have come out now, that might explain how these things operate? I mean, can we, through DIRDs and things like that, can we try to envision how these things are working based on their flight characteristics?
0: Well, one of the things that we were attempting to do with the OSAP program was what we call Project Physics. And actually, Project Physics is the sort of the guts, the heart and soul of this book, Initial Revelations. But Project Physics essentially contracted with 37, 38 separate people who were out in the private sector or who were working for major aerospace corporations or research institutes, universities. And the object of this thing was to essentially forecast 50 years from where we are now, or actually 50 years from where we were back in 2008, and project into the future about what technology would look like, 50 years from now, and keep it in the sane arena rather than sort of intense speculation. So Project Physics gathered all of these defense, which were eventually published as defense intelligence research documents. And they investigated things like a hypersonic performance. They investigated things, what would the cockpit of the future look like? Faster than light travel, would wormholes, going through wormholes, would that sort of be a way for aerospace technology to evolve into 40 or 50 years from now? So the 38 papers were published on the JWICS network, which is the top secret TSSCI network at the Pentagon. And the purpose of this whole thing was to establish a baseline of what UFO performance would look like in Project Physics, and how that might match against what was being assembled through a database. Now, like I said, the 27-month period of the OSAP program was pretty truncated compared to what was originally planned to do. And the object of Project Physics was to see how close the delta was between what could be envisioned 40, 50 years out by the brightest minds and the best of the best versus what could be observed with the, you know, UFO performance. And, you know, the sort of six observables of UFO performance were sort of gleaned from the databases was the instantaneous apparent accelerations, 90-degree turns, hypersonic velocities that really almost never produced signatures. So, I mean, these were without signatures, low observability, and the ability

0: to cloak what looked like UFOs disappearing. Transmedium travel has become the buzzword in the last 3 or 4 years, and the ability of an object to come out of the water and go through the air and then move into low Earth orbit, and also what looked like some kind of positive lift, the ability to, which involved transmedium travel also. So these observables were basically documented in the databases, and Project Physics was attempting to provide the least possible delta between what was envisaged with the best of the best in terms of technology versus UFO performance. So if the OSAP program had been allowed to continue beyond the 27 months and maybe into 5 years and 10 years, we could have got an answer in terms of closing that gap between the observables versus what these projections look like. But even as standalone topics and white papers, these 38 papers got an enormous amount of positive feedback when they were published on the JWix network. And they got less of an enthusiastic reception when they were published out in the public, because a lot of people thought they were just kind of, you know, blue sky stuff that really had no basis. But they were actually carefully thought out.
1: Now, a serious question in regards to this. So we have had people from the Pentagon going up in front of Congress and testifying, high-level people, and they seem to paint a one picture that, well, we looked into this one time, Project Blue Book, didn't find anything, which everybody knows the problems with that program. But they don't seem to mesh with what OSAP did. In other words, surely they must know about Vallée's database, which is classified, but they have access to that. Surely they must know about the Nimitz event. Surely they must know about a lot of things. But the thing is, they don't seem to present, whenever you ask Pentagon officials, they don't seem to present a deep knowledge of the subject that they almost certainly have. And to make it even broader, if there is something here, an alien civilization's presence, that is the biggest national or global security threat ever to face humanity, why do you think that is? Are they just saying, we can't do anything about this, so downplay it? Or do you think that there's just some sort of cultural problem in the Pentagon that you know, makes them downplay the potential of this? You know, the potential national or global security threat of the UFO phenomenon?
0: Well, I think the Pentagon has been sort of operating in a mode of secrecy since the very, very beginning. I mean, the Roswell event happened in Roswell, New Mexico, back in July of 1947, but it also happened in an area of extremely high security in New Mexico, where a lot of the nuclear technology that was fundamental to the United States national security was right there. The place was crawling with Soviet spies back in 1947. You know, Stalin wanted to get his hands on this technology. So this so-called crash of Roswell happened right in an area and at a time where the only possible reaction was to classify it at the absolute highest levels to prevent sort of an army of foreign intelligence agencies from getting their hands on it. So the very genesis of the modern UFO era was a deep dive in terms of the Department of Defense into the classified arena. And it has remained like that ever since. So I think you're absolutely correct. Decade after decade, all the way through the Project Sign, Project Grudge, which ended in sort of the late 1940s, it evolved into Project Blue Book, which ran for a dozen plus years and ended in 1969. But all of these were essentially public relations efforts on the part of the United States Air Force and the various intelligence agencies to absolutely downplay the importance of the UFO topic. So the Pentagon has had a long, long history of avoiding the UFO topic, and it's almost like they've been in autopilot for decade after decade, where all of this material, all of this evidence has been buried deep, very, very deeply, and it has never seen the light of day for decade after decade. And then in 2017, when the New York Times broke the story, December of 2017, New York Times broke the story about our program, the Defense Intelligence Agency program, plus the Tic Tac case, it kind of blew this sort of complacent arena of secrecy. It blew it out of the water. And the years since then, you know, it's been sort of the Pentagon and the Department of Defense have been playing catch up with the events that have unfolded. You had the UAP task force that was originated in the United States Navy that was around the 2018 timeframe, 2017 timeframe, I believe. And that was a really proactive scenario within the Department of the Navy, where a lot of pilots were being interviewed regarding UFOs. But the UAP task force did not last very long. It was the leadership of the UAPTF was disbanded pretty quickly because the Pentagon bureaucrats did not like what was happening in terms of the UFO topic itself starting to surface in the media, which is what they had been successful in burying the previous four or five decades before that. And then the genesis of the early version of AARO was an organization called AOIMSG. As the Pentagon loves these acronyms, I can't even remember what the name AOIMSG, but it was formed as a follow-up to the UAPTF. And so AOIMSG was under the wing of the USDI, the Office of the USDI and Security, which is, as I mentioned earlier, is the exact opposite agency that you ever want to be involved with a UFO investigation, because it will never happen because they've had decades of practice at slow walking and keeping it secret. And then AOIMSG evolved into AARO. So you've got a sort of a legacy of decades of secrecy where the real hardware is buried deep within the bowels of the Pentagon and deep within various aerospace contractors. And that's the way it has been for decades. So the idea of sort of waking up this slumbering beast, you know, which has sort of started to happen in the last 6 years, I think it's a very long-term project to actually have any kind of success, because I think the Pentagon is used to, you know, essentially blowing this UFO topic off. And the standard line from the Pentagon since the closure of Blue Book in 1969 has been that the United States does not investigate UFOs. It has no interest in UFOs. UFOs do not constitute a national security issue for the United States. Therefore, public is invited to move on. There's nothing to see here.
1: It can't possibly not represent a national security threat, though. It would be, you know, putting your hands to your ears and screaming, no, no, no, no, no. But if there is, and this is hypothetical, and I'll go further than you will on this one, that if there is a presence of an alien civilization here, it is the worst possible calamity that that human civilization has ever faced, because the Fermi paradox reduces immediately to the zoo hypothesis. No matter what you do, they are in control. My question is why was this not taken more seriously before now in the halls of the Pentagon? Is it simply that they just had no way to counter it? It's advanced technology. It could be 2 million years more advanced than anything we have. Now, the question is, all right, so when we look at the alien option, and that no matter the option, if you look at paranormal options or whatever, what power do they have? Could they end the universe? Could the simulation come to an end by their hand? You know, oh, these humans have gotten out of trouble. You know, they're gotten into trouble and created nuclear weapons and everything. Must end. Boom, done. Or the alien civilization is here to make sure that we never develop generalized artificial intelligence. They're police. Or worse, the idea that a von Neumann probe came here long ago and it is replicated and self-replicated, which effectively makes it a 3D printer. And it is now so corrupt from cosmic ray hits that it's behaving irrationally, which explains the irrational behavior of the phenomenon. shouldn't we be looking into these ideas and discussing them somewhere, whether in the halls of government or in the halls of science and papers or whatever, where we look at the phenomenon as a true global or national security threat, that this could be very, very bad, what we're living through?
0: Well, I think the organizations like the Galileo Initiative, Gary Nolan, Salk Foundation, which had its inaugural meeting there recently, I think there's a lot of really super talent in the private sector. I mean, a lot of people in Silicon Valley are getting very interested in this. I think Avi Loeb's initiative has galvanized a lot of interest in the academic community. I think AIAA has sort of taken the UFO topic under its wings. So the out in the scientific arena, I think movement is happening that has not happened in the history of the UFO phenomenon. The problem is the sort of entrenched decades-long culture of secrecy that the Pentagon has gone with. And the bottom line is, I guess the Pentagon feels that since there has not been an overt attack on the United States by some outer force, therefore, there is really no need to get their act together and get their ducks in a row. So I think what's happening in the private sector and the academic community is far, far ahead of what's happening in the United States government. Now, the exception really to the rule is in the last couple of years, some of the congressional hearings have been pretty incendiary, and they have shone a light on what's happening with AARO and with the Pentagon. And I think there is hope in terms of the congressional hearings that will happen again and again and again. I think there is a possibility that some kind of movement will happen in the Pentagon, but I'm not holding my breath. I've been looking at this phenomenon since the 90s, and I don't see an awful lot of hope right now. I think the existential aspect of the phenomenon has been here for decades. And if you look at Jacques Vallée's books, probably millennia. So I don't think there's a particular crisis that has happened in the last few years that has not been here for an awful long time.
1: But if it has, and this phenomenon, say the insane von Neumann 3D printer that had a mission to make contact, but we came along far too longer than its, you know, best by date, it's not behaving correctly, it's trying to adhere to it, you know, and make first contact in an understandable way, but it no longer is, and it's just throwing out damaged stuff, damaged programming, damaged data. And then, I mean, could, if we ever discovered that, and this idea of close technosignatures plays into this, game over, because I mean, the thing could act like an alligator and just say, well, this isn't working, and suddenly we get EMP'd into the Stone Age out of nowhere as we advance. Or it starts dropping technology on the planet intentionally, recoveries, you know, Roswell, things like that, where it's saying, I am going to influence your technological development to my end.
0: Right.
1: Not your end, to my end. And maybe it's some lonely artificial intelligence created by an alien civilization a million or 10 million years ago that wants the aggregate collection of the biological experience of a species in the form of an AI. Do you think that that could be the source of the secrecy, that they're like, wait a minute, they're progressively dropping technology, you know, first materials, you know, and David Grush has sort of suggested that the first recovery of a, you know, any material from a UFO was empty and it was just material science that you could do with it. But maybe it gets progressively more complex as time goes on until it leads you to the creation of a damaging artificial intelligence, general AI, that is able to be compatible with it and be its companion or something like that, but not us. And that is our extinction event. That is why I say this could be the greatest existential threat to humanity, because we don't know any of the rules. We have nothing to go on. And it seems to me that we need to find out, right?
0: Well, if that is the reason for the secrecy, that through the decades, a small number of people have been privy to information of that ilk, I think we are obviously in serious trouble. There are sort of snippets and hints of information that the real sort of the reality behind the UFO phenomenon is just too downright scary to really unleash on the public. I've heard that kind of scenario for a long time, but I've never seen any evidence for it. And the best way to wake up the Pentagon, if that actually is happening, I believe that the private sector and the academic sector have a real sense of momentum now. And I think if there is a sort of a clock ticking and we have a sort of a damaged AI, to use your scenario, that is, and time is ticking down, I think the fastest way of doing this will be a combination of pressure from academia, pressure from the private sector, and pressure from Congress. Otherwise, we're all doomed.
1: Last question. Pressure from Congress, the Schumer Amendment. Do you think that's going to pass? Do you think that's going to do anything? Do you think there are loopholes that the powers that be might be able to continue to hide this and that we end up with another round of more of the same, where we're like, well, we hear these, you know, rumors and things, but they find ways around it. The lawyers find, you know, ways around it, and we never actually see any kind of disclosure, even if we do have artifacts of unknown origin. Where are we headed?
0: Well, I know for a fact that both Secretary of Defense Austin and also Congressman Mike Turner, whose congressional district includes Wright-Patterson Air Force Base in Dayton, Ohio, both of these gentlemen have been putting enormous pressure in the Senate and in Congress, essentially trying to reverse the teeth in the Schumer Amendment. And I am very, I guess, skeptical about whether or not that language will actually pass in the National Defense Authorization Act, because Congressman Mike Turner especially has been very vocal in trying to limit the number of congressional hearings that are going on. And I think it's kind of, there is a clock ticking, and I think the more Secretary of Defense Austin and Congressman Mike Turner put pressure on various congressional people, I think the chances of the National Defense Authorization Act with all of the amendments, including the Schumer Amendment, I don't see it surviving, to be honest. I think the knives are out, and I think there's a lot of evidence that a lot of pressure has been exerted behind the scenes to try to stifle future congressional hearings. And, you know, there's a battle going on for the hearts and minds of the Senate and Senate staffers, because, as you know, David Grush spent a lot of time, many, many, many hours briefing members of the staff people of the Senate Armed Services Committee and the Senate Intelligence Committee. So a lot of people are privy to a lot of what David Grush knew or knows. And so the sort of battle is on between the forces that want to stifle this, and they're being led by Secretary of Defense Austin and Congressman Mike Turner, versus Congressman Tim Burchett and his allies that are trying to increase the pace of congressional hearings and increase the amount of debriefings that are happening in various SCIFs.
1: Last question. And I know I said the last one was the last one, but one occurred to me, and I want to ask you, in your capacity as a scientist, a doctor in biochemistry, so say they towed out a frozen body, you know, some kind of biological material. How do we determine that's of alien origin and not of some artificial origin, artificially created DNA or something like that, you know, a custom organism or some, you know, something that might have been printed by a von Neumann probe? If we actually do get the goods and there actually is biological materials, which is one of David Grush's claims, where do we start in the science of trying to figure out where that thing is from, if it exists?
0: Well, I'm assuming that if this exists, that there's been a lot of work done already. But definitely from a biological perspective, you've got sort of frozen material that has even the best preservation that exists will not preserve something perfectly decade after decade. You know, you've got liquid nitrogen options and you've got ways of freezing tissue and preserving tissue, but there's got to have been decay. So the idea that you can certainly do DNA analysis and you can do a lot of biochemical analysis, you can do the usual cast of characters, but extrapolating from frozen specimens and from specimens without knowledge of what has been done before, I think is very, very precarious because, you know, we know the human genome is a tremendously flexible and from a biochemical perspective, a tremendously labile template from which to produce a lot. I mean, 3% of the human genome encodes protein, 97% of the genome encodes regulatory sequences, and a lot of very sophisticated ways of producing epigenetics. So, I mean, it could be that the human genome is capable of producing either a gray alien or something that looks like a 9-foot tall blonde. And the genome is that flexible and that capable. So I think a DNA analysis would be insufficient to get any kind of extrapolations going. And whether or not data has been collected, I think, is a really important facet of this, because if data has not been collected and properly stored for the kinds of analysis that would be needed now, I don't think we'd be able to distinguish between artificially generated, you know, life forms from, you know, humans from the future, for example.
1: Could the message lay in the DNA? Because we're still just first broaching that whole subject of trying to figure out DNA.
0: Yeah, I think the DNA would be insufficient to answer that question.
1: Interesting. So no DNA SETI, right?
0: Well, I mean, unless, you know, I can't remember who it was. Was it who actually sort of postulated that the ultimate messages will lie in the DNA?
1: It's wide open territory. Dr. Kelleher, thank you for joining us today. Everyone should check out Inside the U.S. Government Covert UFO Program, Initial Revelations by Dr. Lakatsky, Dr. Kelleher, and George Knapp. And I hope you'll rejoin us sometime in the future when we get more information. Hopefully we do.
0: Thank you very much. It was a very stimulating conversation.
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0: trajectoire est normale. 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
1: What could be waiting for us in the warm, inviting seas of Europa and other ocean worlds? That's our topic this month on Planetary Radio Book Club Edition. Hello again, everyone. I'm Matt Kaplan of the Planetary Society with more of the human adventure across our solar system and beyond. The July 2026 selection for the Planetary Society Member Book Club is one of my all-time favorite books about space science and the search for life. In fact, it's one of my all-time favorite books of any genre. Alien Oceans, The Search for Life in the Depths of Space, is still very much available from Princeton University Press and is very much recommended. Its author is our guest for the captivating conversation you're about to hear. Planetary scientist Kevin Hand directs the Ocean Worlds Lab at NASA's Jet Propulsion Laboratory just outside Pasadena, California. His research focuses on the origin, evolution, and distribution of life in the solar system, with an emphasis on the icy worlds that hide those warm, salty seas. From 2011 to 2016, he served as Deputy Chief Scientist for Solar System Exploration at JPL. He is the principal investigator of the Sherlock spectrometer on the Mars Perseverance rover. Sherlock, that's the scanning habitable environments with Raman and luminescence for organics and chemicals. And it's all about finding signs of habitability and possible past life on Mars. He's also a co-investigator on the Europa Clipper mission that you'll hear us mention a couple of times today. Same status for the Dragonfly mission to Saturn's moon Titan. His work has brought him to the dry valleys of Antarctica, the sea ice near the North Pole, the deepest depths of the Earth's oceans, and the glaciers of Kilimanjaro. He was selected as a National Geographic Explorer in 2011. Ladies and gentlemen, here is Dr. Kevin Hand, ace astrobiologist, a longtime researcher in this field, who has been a part of many, many missions, including many that are still underway. And so, Kevin, it is a great pleasure to welcome you once again, because we've talked several times before.
2: Good to see you again, Matt, and thanks for the invite, and thanks to all the members, not just for taking an interest in my book, Alien Oceans, The Search for Life in the Depths of Space, but also for all the work that you all do, whether it's on the Hill or around your communities or so on and so forth. Obviously, anything we can do to advance critical thinking these days is much needed.
1: And we should add to that you are speaking only for yourself today.
2: That's right. I was just about to add that. I'll describe more of what I do and everything. But this evening, I am representing myself, only myself, and the brain on top of this head. nobody else, no other organizations.
1: Kevin, as I told you, a whole lot of people have already told us how much they enjoyed the book. I read it when it came out because we talked on Planetary Radio when that happened.
2: Yes, we did.
1: I know I had a good reaction to it then. I am pretty sure I enjoyed it even more this time, 5 years later. It's not just full of terrific information about our search for life across the solar system and beyond. It's simply really well written. And so it really is just a pleasure to read.
2: Well, I appreciate that. And as you and your folks out there listening will no doubt recall, so my book came out in April of 2020, which was not a great time for a book to come out. I wasn't even excited about my book coming out because everybody was petrified about COVID and we had so many things going on in the country and the world. It was kind of sad because on a small scale, something that I had worked so hard on came out at such a challenging time. Thankfully, it has persisted and folks have seemed to really enjoy it. And so it's music to my ears that you read it not just once, but a second time and it held up.
1: Yeah, it definitely does. And of course, one of the reasons I wanted to bring you in to the book club is to follow up, because a lot happens in planetary science and the search for life. And so hopefully that's some of what we will bring out over the next hour. I'm going to start with a quote from very close to the front of the book. And here it is. It's a good example of the good writing that you'll experience if you're one of those who's not quite gotten to the book yet. Here we go. Our brains have no way of processing the reality of the situation. Several thousand pounds of pressure per square inch. A landscape revealed only by the limited lights on the sub. Odd sounds and whirls of the machine that's protecting you from a gruesome, watery death. What an opening. I mean, because there you were, right? Down in the very, very deep sea.
2: Yeah. It's hard to believe that that was over 20, almost 25 years ago. That was back in, I think, 2003. I was on the Russian research vessel, the Keldysh, which has now been decommissioned, I believe. And we were diving in the two Russian submersibles, the Mirs, and two other acrylic sphere submersibles. And that was all part of a James Cameron IMAX feature called Aliens of the Deep. And what an adventure. It was, you know, I was in grad school at the time and got a phone call from my friend George Whitesides, amazing human being. And he was working for a startup company at the time that was looking at putting landers on the moon. And he said, making an IMAX movie, and they want to maybe connect the exploration of our ocean, of the deep ocean and hydrothermal vents, to Europa. And they're looking for a young scientist to talk about Europa at the bottom of the ocean. So that was the start of quite an astounding adventure, where I got to make 9 dives to the bottom of the ocean in the Atlantic and the Pacific combined, going down to the hydrothermal vents. It just does something to your cortex. Humans obviously are not programmed to expose to that amazing sight, but it really, it comes to mind. I think I described this later in the book. There's a hydrothermal vent called Snake Pit and Beehive. It's just like Dr. Seuss down at the bottom of the ocean, just the various features and structures of the hydrothermal vents. So yeah, that experience, Matt, and what I wrote at the beginning there about getting stuck at the bottom of the ocean, was quite an introduction to my own experience with deep ocean exploration.
1: The one time I got to interview James Cameron was because of this film when it was coming out IMAX, Aliens of the Deep.
2: Nice.
1: And of course, it also featured, Mrs. Whitesides, Loretta Hidalgo.
2: Right, Loretta, dear friend.
1: Yep. And as I mentioned to you yesterday, I'm one of the Yuri's Night founders. And so I got to know George when he was a grad student still. And now, of course, it's Congressman Whitesides. And so he's
2: fantastic.
1: He's done okay for himself.
2: Just as an added note, sure. I think, I'm not sure if this is still true, but I think Aliens of the Deep may well be Cameron's least financially successful movie.
1: Oh, is that right? Okay. All right. Well, he's done okay. I mean, really.
2: He's done okay otherwise. That's right.
1: Really. Yeah.
2: And someday his passion for Europa will pay off.
1: I hope this won't be a painful question to ask. We will get to science and the search for life. The Titan submersible disaster, it happened just a
2: couple. Right.
1: I just wonder if that maybe hit home more for you, someone who's been down there, which is, a pretty small group of people who have ventured into that alien world, knowing that these are folks who didn't make it back.
2: Right. And obviously a tragedy and very sad. I was contacted by the media to comment on it as it was happening, and I just stayed away from it. Had been exposed a little bit to what that company was doing, but did not have deep knowledge. There's something to be said for kind of trying to move fast and accept new risks. But what they were doing was, in my opinion, entirely unacceptable, and it is a real tragedy that that folks who thought that they were signing on to something that had more technological and engineering rigor, that they were kind of sold a false bill of goods. And it was really interesting, whether it was the early 2000s expedition that I was on with the Russians, or in 2012, I was with Cameron and Rolex and National Geographic out at the Mariana Trench to go back down to the deepest depths in our ocean. In both of those, on both of those expeditions, I kicked the tires on the submersibles, and the safety, the redundancy, the belts and suspenders approach that both the Russian Mir submersibles and that Jim and his team had for the Deep Sea Challenger were just incredible. You know, and at the time, the Deep Sea Challenger was incredibly sporty. We were very nervous that Jim might not come back up. We knew that the sphere, we knew that it wouldn't implode, but there's always going to be a risk that something happens, the release of ballast or so on and so forth, might face some challenges. And I describe some of this in the book, kind of the difference between going down in a submersible versus going up in a rocket. All you have to do is be heavier on the way down and lighter on the way up in a submersible. And thankfully, with the Deep Sea Challenger in 2012, it all worked beautifully. We did have some technical problems with the robotic arm and other stuff, but from a human safety standpoint, everything worked out well.
1: This was his really, really innovative deep sea submersible, right?
2: That he That's right. You know, people often ask about the shape of it. It's designed, it's very elongated. It looks like a pickle or just a green torpedo.
1: Vertical.
2: Kawasaki Green. There was even a song that one of the engineers wrote about the Kawasaki Green used for the Deep Sea Challenger. And he used to play that song on the bow of the ship. Yeah, the reason it was designed to be so elongated was so that Jim could traverse the, you know, roughly 7 miles, 11 kilometers of ocean water column faster than a traditional submersible, which is shaped more like a kind of large fish. If memory serves, I think Jim got down there in a little bit less than 3 hours, whereas a traditional submersible probably would have taken something like 7 or 8. I may be wrong in those numbers, but it was basically a factor of 2, I think, improvement.
1: And it also reminds me, and you talked about kicking the tires, of the endless testing that takes place before JPL or other places worth their salt, what they do with the spacecraft before they leave the planet. It sounds like a good parallel.
2: Well, and I get into that a bit in the book. Now, I'm very passionate about ocean exploration here on Earth and leveraging our lessons learned from space exploration to explore Earth's ocean and cryosphere. Right now, we actually have a robot up in Alaska, the Buoyant Rover for under ice exploration, Brewy. You can Google that and check it out. And we operated it remotely from JPL this past winter as it roved on the underside of the ice up in Alaska and returned data, just like a Mars rover would. But yeah, the sort of interesting things that I've seen is that deep ocean exploration inherited a lot of the sort of bigger is better mentality from the military and the Navy, from kind of the genesis of where a lot of the submersible and ocean exploration stuff came from. Whereas obviously in space exploration, every gram matters, every watt that you have matters. And so we are really incentivized to have small, low mass, incredibly capable and redundant systems. And it costs us a lot of money to build those things. But once they're, say, on the surface of Mars, they last for an incredibly long time and work very well. Whereas in deep ocean exploration, and this is changing, the trend is moving towards fast, light, redundant systems that are low cost. Yeah, you know, think about the Mir submersibles, the Alvin submersible, a lot of these large ROVs that require massive ships. Those ships are kind of the equivalent of a launch vehicle, of a rocket. And if you need a really large ship every time you want to explore the ocean, that's going to be your bottleneck. That's going to be your limiting factor.
1: This is one of the things you talk about at the end of the book, and that we need to change the focus because there is this dependence in many cases on retired military vessels.
2: That's right. I think if I'm remembering correctly, the section's like, you're going to need a bigger boat. I was doing a little playoff that quote from Jaws.
1: Pardon the pun, but I were you already deep into considering the possibility of life in alien oceans when you made that dive?
2: Yeah. I got hooked on Europa in the late 90s. I studied physics and astronomy as an undergrad, also psychology, which had to do with the search for extraterrestrial intelligence. And when I was in undergrad in the early to later 90s, that was right at the time when the first real confidence in exoplanets was being published, when Mars exploration was the thing when it came to the search for life beyond Earth. Yeah. But of course, later in that decade, we would have the failures of Polar Lander and Climate Orbiter, et cetera. But then the Galileo spacecraft started returning all that data from the Jovian system and Europa in particular. And so as an undergrad, I gave a presentation on the Galileo mission just to my interested physics and astronomy colleagues in college, and was very fortunate to go on and make a PhD out of it in the following decade, and then make a career out of it for the past however many decades. Now, if you'd asked me back then, where would we be in the exploration of Europa? Some of your members may well remember this graphic, but in the post-Galileo days, JPL and NASA released that image of a melt probe coming through the ice and the hydrothermal vents, the sort of cartoon drawing.
1: Yep.
2: Goodness, do I wish we were at that stage. But at least we've got Clipper. Clipper is, yeah, will make a flyby of the Earth in December, and it's and it'll be well on its way to Europa and arriving in 2030, JOI, and then flybys in 2031.
1: JOI, Jupiter Orbital Insertion. And then start all those flybys of Europa.
2: Oh, that's going to be incredible.
1: Yeah, and you know, we're all hoping that it smacks into something that looks like a fish without destroying the spacecraft. So,
2: well, it's not smacking into anything. We wanted just to make those flybys nice and clean, orbit Jupiter, you know, once every 2 weeks, make a close flyby and get close, but not too close.
1: I'm so incredibly envious of this experience you had in the deep ocean here. There is a line that I think is a key line from the book. The scene through that porthole could be what home looks like to most of the life in our universe. Most of the life. I mean, assuming that it's out there teeming across the universe waiting for us to find it, that you would expect we're going to maybe find it, be more likely to find it in these warm, salty water oceans than, you know, a place like maybe a slightly warmer, wetter Mars.
2: Right. And, you know, all bets are off. Our data is very limited. We've got a sample size of one with respect to our solar system and where habitable environments exist. And then we've got a sample size of one when it comes to actually having an inhabited planet that we know of course, the Earth. And so I think, as I mentioned in the book, I love to think about ubiquitous Europas. Because when you do look at our solar system, these ice-covered ocean worlds with these alien oceans, they really may present the most habitable real estate by volume in our solar system. And if the origin of life can, with relative ease, huge asterisks on that, with relative ease arise in these oceans, say around hydrothermal vents or in the ice shelves, then it's off to the races. Having said that, if oceans on the surface of a planet in contact with an atmosphere, receiving sunlight from a star and having tidal pools and continental activity and continental weathering, if that's kind of the only way to get the business of the origin of life done, then all that liquid water deep under Europa's ice shell and Enceladus's ice shell and these other ice-covered ocean worlds, all that habitable real estate may just be going to waste.
1: There's a terrific thing that you say in the book that your PhD advisor told you once. And he said, Earth is a bad place for life. What was he talking about?
2: Chris Chimo, my PhD advisor, another incredible human being. Chris did a lot of his work, obviously, with, for those who know, with Carl Sagan on comets and looking at where Earth's water came from. And so part of what he was referring to, or what he is referring to when he makes that comment about the Earth being a bad place for life, is that if you just kind of looked from the exterior at our solar system, you would say, oh goodness, those rocky inner planets, they're probably cooked and don't have much water on them. You got to go past the ice line. You got to go far enough out in the solar system where ice condenses to then have water accrete and be in enough abundance to really provide the real estate for life. But of course, Mother Nature doesn't care what we think, and Earth does have quite a bit of water, not by mass, but at least in terms of surface coverage, it's plentiful and certainly enough for our biosphere. That's what Chris was referring to, as this sort of puzzle of Earth having more water than one might otherwise expect it to have.
1: Here's another quote from the book. Microbes and sea creatures that inhabit our ocean depths might do fine under the physical and chemical conditions thought to exist within the oceans of Europa, Enceladus, and Titan. Those are the big three, right? I mean, not the only ones, probably, in our solar system, but the big three and the ones that you spend the most time talking about.
2: Yeah, and that's just kind of an interesting quirk of the physics of our planet and of these alien oceans. It turns out that the pressure at the depths of our ocean in the Mariana Trench, if I'm remembering correctly, or somewhere in the range of like 120 megapascals at the bottom of Europa's ocean, if it's 100 kilometers deep and you do the math for 1/7 gravity, if I recall, I calculated it to be something like 150 megapascals. So a bit more than the 11 kilometer depth here on Earth. There you're at 100 kilometers depth, but the difference in the gravity of each world compensates. And so, yeah, if you took life from Earth and just put it in Europa's ocean, the pressure of the ocean and the temperature of the ocean probably wouldn't be a problem, at least for those organisms that are adapted to the extreme pressures of Earth's ocean seafloor. Whether or not there's enough nutrients, or you know, if it's a octopus from Earth that requires oxygen, that's a different story. We can maybe get into a little bit of that later. But yeah, everything that we've learned about microbial life and even some of the multicellular macrofauna in our ocean indicates that in some cases you might be able to have a similar type of organism in these distant alien oceans.
1: There's something I did not remember from my first reading of the book, this amazing coincidence that it was almost simultaneous, the discovery of the hydrothermal vents, the kind that you explored, and that Europa almost certainly had this warm, salty ocean, which you go into tremendous and wonderful detail in the book explaining how we came to know that. But that both of these would happen at the same time just seems so serendipitous.
2: Yeah. Now, let me add a little caveat to that. Hydrothermal vents, that's the 70s. And in the late 70s, we had the Voyager flybys that made those observations of Europa having this stunning surface of fractured ice, et cetera. And the mathematical predictions based on their eccentricity, et cetera, that Io, Europa, and Ganymede would have quite a significant amount of tidal heating. With Io, of course, that was validated by the volcanic eruptions that were observable on Io. With Europa, the physics coupled with the imagery from Voyager provided key clues to there being a subsurface ocean, but it really wasn't until the late 90s and early 2000s when the Galileo magnetometer data and additional imagery and spectroscopy helped really solidify the case that, Europa must have a subsurface ocean. The gravity data also.
1: And you explore this, how we came upon confirming this, or as close as necessary to confirming it, as the three easy pieces, which is a nice little cinema reference, the rainbow connection, babysitting.
2: Well, it's both a cinema reference and also a Feynman reference.
1: Oh, Richard. Oh, okay. Right.
2: He had six easy pieces.
1: Yeah, I remember that. I didn't even think of that. I wonder if that's where they got the title for the movie. We'll have somebody out there who will look it up for us. But you called it the three easy pieces: the rainbow connection, babysitting a spacecraft, learning to love airport security. That last one, I wish we had time to go through all of these, but if you read the book, you know what we're talking about. Airport security, you made that reference to it a moment ago because of the magnetometer on Galileo, right? Because, and that was led, and this is kind of a sidelight, but the wonderful Margaret Kivelson of UCLA, who was my guest not too long ago, before I turned over Planetary Radio, I just saw that she is about to turn 98 years old.
2: Yeah.
1: And you do a great job of talking about how this incredibly talented, brilliant woman had to fight to find her niche in science. Mm-hmm. And thank God she did, because she helped deliver this evidence.
2: Yeah, Margie is just an incredible woman and a mentor, and I believe she's up at Stanford now. And you know, she's I saw her at a Galileo mission reunion not too long ago, and she is still clocking away new ideas and so excited about new discoveries and papers and everything, and just an incredible example and just an incredible human being.
1: I love to hear that. There's something that you mention as well about Enceladus. Small world, surprised everybody because of those plumes. And, you know, what is this little world doing having a liquid water ocean? You speculate late in the book that a world like Enceladus, with that low gravity, might have these carbonate chimneys, basically the really tall hydrothermal vents that form these big formations that at the bottom of our ocean, that they could be on Enceladus kilometers high, which is just amazing. I mean, that sounds like an image that belongs in one of Jim Cameron's Avatar movies.
2: For folks out there listening, the way I structured the book, the first half is there's quite a bit of history of science, of space exploration, Earth-ocean exploration, some physics, as Matt referenced with the three easy pieces, etc. But as we move later in the book, I kind of gave myself license to get a little more speculative.
1: Yes.
2: And whether it's in that chapter, just thinking about what hydrothermal vents could potentially look like on Enceladus, how advanced could life get on a world like Europa? You know, that was a lot of fun for me, just being able to get these ideas out onto paper, because these aren't, part of what was great in writing a book and part of why I like writing popular science is that some of these ideas are not really fit to print in a scientific journal. I'm not going to write about an octopus using a hammer in a
1: journal. Chapter names, the octopus and the hammer. I'm going to come back to that stuff because I love this speculation, but go on.
2: That's great. So yeah, putting it in a popular science book, totally doable, peer-reviewed journal. I would never even try.
1: Time for a break. When we return with Kevin Hand, I'll ask him why the deadly radiation on the surface of Europa may have helped life far beneath that surface thrive.
3: Hello, I'm George Takei, and as you know, I'm very proud of my association with Star Trek. Star Trek was a show that looked to the future with optimism, boldly going where no one had gone before. I want you to know about a very special organization called the Planetary Society. They are working to make the future that Star Trek represents a reality. When you become a member of the Planetary Society, you join their mission to increase discoveries in our solar system, to elevate the search for life outside our planet, and decrease the risk of Earth being hit by an asteroid. Co-founded by Carl Sagan, the Planetary Society exists for those who believe in space exploration to take action together. So join the Planetary Society and boldly go together to build our future.
1: We know that, you know, the radiation up on the surface of Europa would not be a healthy place to be standing or even to put a spacecraft unless it's very well shielded. I mean, thank goodness Juno has shown us in its tremendous success that you can send a machine out there and have it swing through that radiation repeatedly and continue to do okay. And I know that you folks with Europa Clipper learned a lot from, you know, that proof of concept. But you bring up this point that the radiation pounding the surface could actually be very important, maybe even essential, to anything living down below the surface, those critters that live under that nice protective shield. Pounding the surface could actually be very important, maybe even essential, to anything living down below the surface.

0: gases and chemicals coming out of hydrothermal vents are rich in electrons. They're kind of like the negative terminal of a battery. And the way that all life on Earth works, whether you are a Homo sapien or a methanogen, turning carbon dioxide into methane, all life on Earth works through the economy of electrons and electron transfer. And a measure of the energy extracted from the environment that can be used for metabolism and reproduction and cellular maintenance is what we call a negative change in Gibbs free energy, named after the physicist Gibbs. Interestingly, I had a whole large chapter in the first draft of the book that got jettisoned because it got a little too technical. But suffice to say, when we think about habitable environments, we're looking for places where electron donors, compounds that want to give away electrons, like hydrogen sulfide and methane, come together with oxidants, the positive terminal of the sort of biochemical battery. And so here on Earth, obviously, we have got oxygen in the atmosphere, and that's good for the macrofauna, the large creatures. But microbes use all sorts of different oxidants. Sulfate, for example, is a great oxidant that the various microbes love to use. And they'll combine sulfate with any number of, you know, reduced iron minerals or various things. Microbes have got a mix and match of different kind of biogeochemical redox, reductant oxidant couplings that they can make. Okay, so back to Europa, or Enceladus for that matter. You could have an ocean that is plentiful with hydrothermal vents, but that just leads to a very reductant, rich ocean and no oxidant that provides the metabolic energy that life needs. And then it would just be game over. You'd have a really cool ocean, but you'd have insufficient chemical energy to help motivate and drive and power life. On Europa, at least, the radiation that my engineering colleagues find so troublesome, I find very endearing and potentially very helpful from a Darwinian standpoint. And that's because Europa is embedded in Jupiter's magnetosphere, and these electrons and ions and charged particles are coming down, hitting the water ice, the H2O, splitting apart that H2O into H and OH. Some of the H escapes, some of the OH recombines with other OH, forming H2O2, which is hydrogen peroxide, which in and of itself is an oxidant. But then maybe it gets hit by another proton or electron, the H2 gets released, and now you're left with O2 in the ice of Europa. And we know from the Galileo spectroscopy and from ground-based telescope spectroscopy that hydrogen peroxide and condensed phase molecular oxygen exist on the surface in the ice of Europa, along with things like sulfate and carbon dioxide. And I've done the math and the modeling. If Europa's ice shell cycles into the ocean on a timeline of once every 10 million years or so, you could actually oxygenate Europa's ocean to a level where you start to reach the oxygen level found in the O2 minima zones here on Earth. And in those O2 minima zones, those regions of Earth's ocean that are depleted in oxygen, in those areas, you still find things like polychaete worms and other kind of curious small animals. So yeah, the radiation on the surface of Europa could well be helping to solve the problem of oxidants and oxidant supply in Europa's ocean.
1: I have to compliment you, because the substantial section explaining the chemistry of this and other phenomena in the book is absolutely terrific. It's kind of enthralling and very educational for a guy who didn't do more than high school chemistry. But that's true of other parts of the book as well. When I was a kid, I was completely baffled by why there was a high tide on both the side of the Earth facing the moon and the other side, and you explained that.

0: trapped. It's a very, very good explanation of tides.
1: Yeah. Well, and these are things that, like, I mean, it's just the way my brain works. And you know, there's that classic quote, goodness, I'm not even going to try and attribute it because it's so ubiquitous. But, you know, if you can't explain a hard concept in simple terms, you really don't understand it. And so throughout my education and career, I'm always kind of picking away at things, trying to really understand the details. And I think some of that comes through in the book.
0: I also remember how you mentioned that you and Mike Brown, another friend of Planet,
1: trying to call it down at Caltech,
0: Pluto Killer Brown, that you and he did some, I guess it was fairly early work on getting, you know, spectral information back from the surface of Europa, and this is where you found some of these interesting compounds.
1: Yeah, and that's a really great story about kind of the scientific process. And when I talk with students, I often go through that because rarely does science and hypothesis testing work out so cleanly and on the scale that we were able to do this hypothesis testing. Much of what I do in my lab, the Ocean Worlds Lab, is this radiolytic processing, this recreation of Europa in my lab using ultra high vacuum chambers, and having a tiny, tiny, like micron thick piece of Europa ice that I irradiate and look at the oxidant production, et cetera. And I can also put in other materials. And so back in like the 2012 timeframe, I was doing some experiments with various oceanic salts that I thought might be candidate for salts on Europa because we find them in Earth's ocean. And there had long been a debate about magnesium sulfate on Europa's surface. I won't go into detail on that, but I always kind of scratched my head on that because the dominant salt in Earth's ocean is sodium chloride. And there's good geophysical, geochemical reasons for sodium chloride to be the dominant salt. And if Europa's ocean is long-lived, it too should have sodium chloride as its dominant salt. But everybody was talking about magnesium sulfate. Well, it turns out that part of the reason people weren't talking about sodium chloride is because sodium chloride, which is an alkali halides, do not, for the most part, have strong absorption features. Sodium chloride, potassium chloride, so on and so forth. These alkali halides are, as we say, spectroscopically flat. And when you take sodium chloride...
2: 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Top, allumage EAP, décollage. Tous les paramètres à bord sont nominaux.
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0: In today's episode, John is joined by Professor Avi Loeb. Avi Loeb is a Frank B. Byrd Jr. Professor of Science at Harvard University, Chair of Harvard's Department of Astronomy, Founding Director of Harvard's Black Hole Initiative, and Director of the Institute for Theory and Computation within the Harvard Smithsonian Center for Astrophysics. He also chairs the Advisory Committee for the Breakthrough Starshot Initiative, serves as a Science Theory Director for all initiatives of the Breakthrough Prize Foundation, as well as Chair of the Board on Physics and Astronomy of the National Academies. He is the author of 4 books and over 700 scientific papers. He is an elected fellow of the American Academy of Arts and Sciences, the American Physical Society, and the International Academy of Astronautics. In 2012, Time selected Loeb as one of the 25 most influential people in space.
1: Avi Loeb, welcome back to the program for what must be the 15th time. We're celebrating 15 or so interviews, but there is a lot to discuss today, and where I want to start is your recent paper on black holes, which, as I recall, you were working on black holes for a large part of your career with Stephen Hawking. And now we're looking at primordial black holes and how they can accrete or not, more importantly, not accrete. So say we have a primordial black hole left over from the early universe sitting inside of a star. What prevents it from accreting material?
2: Well, it's sort of interesting because we don't know what most of the matter in the universe is. We call it dark matter, and we knew about it for 90 years, and we tried to search for elementary particles that might constitute dark matter. We haven't found them in laboratory experiments, in the search for particles coming from space. So we don't know what dark matter is. And one possibility is that these are mini black holes, tiny black holes formed in the early universe when in rare regions in the early universe that was dominated by radiation, there was a high enough density of radiation for the region to collapse upon itself and make a black hole. And this should be a rare occasion just because we know that matter constituted just about one part in a billion of the number of photons, you know, so we know that ordinary matter is much rarer than the radiation energy density in the early universe, and the same holds for dark matter. And so we just imagine those rare regions making primordial black holes. In that case, those black holes, if they have the right masses, could constitute dark matter. And astronomers have been searching for primordial black holes of different masses. We don't know what the mass of those black holes was. And we're able to rule out a wide range of masses, because if you had the primordial black holes with a mass comparable to that of stars, they would magnify the light from background stars if they happen to be along the line of sight to background stars. And by monitoring millions of background stars, we were able to set very tight constraints on the existence of dark matter in the form of primordial black holes with masses that are above the mass of the moon of Earth. But there is still a range of masses that is allowed. Very small mini black holes would evaporate through the process that Stephen Hawking pointed out about 50 years ago. And they would just be short-lived with a lifespan that is less than the age of the universe, and we don't expect them to make dark matter. However, black holes between the mass of an asteroid with a size of roughly a kilometer up to an asteroid with a mass corresponding to a size of up to 100 kilometers, that is still an allowed range of primordial black hole masses that could make dark matter. And if you check what the size of the event horizon of these allowed black holes, you find that it's between the size of an atomic nucleus and the size of an atom. These are tiny. So even though they have the mass of an asteroid, a very massive asteroid, you know, the asteroid, the Chicxulub impactor that killed the non-avian dinosaurs 66 million years ago, was in this mass range. It was a huge rock the size of Manhattan Island that collided with Earth. And changed the climate, raised a lot of dust, created havoc, and basically three quarters of all life forms went extinct at that time. And such a huge object has the mass that corresponds to a black hole with a size between that of a nucleus, atomic nucleus, and that of an atom. So it's just remarkable that you can pack so much mass in such a tiny region. But then imagine putting such a black hole at the center of a star. In fact, Stephen Hawking himself imagined that before he came up with the result that these small black holes can evaporate. And he suggested that maybe there is one at the center of the sun. And the reason that he suggested that is because at the time it was known that we are not detecting as many neutrinos, electron neutrinos that are produced by nuclear reactions in the core of the sun as we expect. And one possible idea that Stephen Hawking suggested is maybe the energy output of the sun is not produced just by nuclear reactions, but maybe there is a black hole at the center of the sun and it accretes matter. And that process releases energy that is supplying a significant fraction of the energy output of the sun. So we are supposed to get fewer neutrinos than we expect because not all the energy is produced by nuclear fusion. And of course, now we know that that is not a good explanation because we were able, in fact, the Nobel Prize was awarded to those who experimentally demonstrated that the electron neutrinos produced by nuclear fusion in the sun are converted to other types of neutrinos. And that conversion is a result of the neutrino having a mass. There are three flavors of neutrino, three mass eigenstates of neutrinos. So there is a whole physics associated with this, the oscillations between neutrino species in the through the sun, as they go through the sun on their path to Earth. And therefore, Hawking's idea is not needed. But nevertheless, there was a paper just this year discussing the impact of primordial black holes on the evolution of stars, even though just a small fraction of them would capture a primordial black hole. We might look for those rare stars that look unusual. And what I showed in my paper is that because the size of these black holes, the event horizon is so tiny, they are not accreting as much mass as you might expect, because just think about a black hole as the ultimate prison. You can check into it, but you cannot check out of it. Even light cannot escape from it. If you get close to the event horizon relative to your friends far away, they would see time slowing down and they would see a frozen image of you as you get close to the horizon. You know, in a way, that's a good thing because you're aging more slowly than they are. You might show them photos through Instagram that imply that you are still much younger than they are, as they are aging much faster than you are because of the deep gravitational potential well of the black hole. But once you cross the horizon, there is no way for them to get your direct messages or Instagram photos. And then you are doomed to go to the center of the black hole, because what used to be the distance from the center turns into a time coordinate. And since time flows forward, you have no choice but to fall to the center. There is no way to escape that fate. And then eventually, even in the case of the biggest black hole in the Milky Way galaxy, which is at the center, it has 4 million times the mass of the sun. Even there, the size of the event horizon is roughly a tenth of the Earth-Sun separation, and it takes less than a minute to cross that distance, falling towards the singularity. So even for that giant black hole at the center of galaxies, you know, it doesn't take a long time before you reach the singularity. And once you get there, the tidal gravitational force is so big that it will rip your body apart. So even though on the outside of the event horizon, you might enjoy the benefit of aging more slowly than your friends, that's a blessing in disguise, because if you happen to cross the event horizon, it's a death machine. And you might ask, why are black holes so fascinating to so many people? You know, just because, for the same reason that many people enjoy watching horror movies.
1: Now, the image that the outsider sees of you falling into the event horizon of the black hole sort of makes black holes the Instagrams of the universe in a way. But beyond that, what happens to that image? Does it eventually just redden and fade? What goes on with that?
2: Yeah, so there is no information that can come out from the interior of the event horizon, and therefore the only thing that remains is the image from the time that the person who falls in just crossed the horizon. That's the only thing that you can see as the last image, and it gets frozen and redshifted and fading away, just like the last image in a classical Western movie. By the way, the same appearance characterizes what happens to galaxies in an accelerating universe like the one we live in. Eventually, all the galaxies far away will be separated from us, and they will cross our cosmic event horizon. And when they do that, we will only be able to see the last image from the time that they cross the horizon, and it will redshift and fade away in exactly the same way as in the case of a black hole. Now, a black hole is the ultimate prison, as I mentioned. You can get in. It's just like Vegas. Anything that happens in Vegas stays in Vegas. And the same is true about a black hole. Once you get inside, nothing can come out. But think about an atom. If the size of the atom is bigger than the size of the horizon, it's just like trying to imprison a plump prisoner. Imagine a prison that is smaller than the size of the body of the prisoner. You can't do that. You can't squeeze the prisoner. I mean, you can get the finger of the prisoner into the prison, but that's not enough. The prisoner could escape. And so when dealing with these primordial black holes that are smaller than the size of an atom, one has to ask, what happens to material falling into them? And what I showed in my paper is that they will potentially accrete material, but much more slowly than you expect. And, they can accrete one atom at a time. So, for example, at first they will absorb the proton, if it's a proton-electron gas, and then the black hole will get charged. And you can imagine a black hole atom binds an electron to it by not just the gravitational force, but also the electric force. And it's sort of an extension of the hydrogen atom, except that now you have a nucleus that includes both an electric charge and a gravitational force, a mass that binds the electron. And so the energy levels of the electron in such a bound state would be different than the hydrogen atom. And I call that a black hole atom. And then eventually there would be a chance that the electron cloud, which is in quantum mechanics, particles are described by a wave function. And it's sort of like a cloud of the electron. It's not localized at any particular point. But there is a chance for this cloud to overlap with the event horizon of the black hole and eventually collapse there and end up inside the black hole. And I calculated that probability, and it's the resulting accretion of an atom is much slower than you expect if you were to assume some continuous fluid that falls into the black hole the way everyone else in the literature discussed. And, I submitted the paper for publication and wrote an essay about it in Medium.com, and then got an email from a physicist, Paul Davis, who back in the early 1970s worked on quantum mechanics and gravity. He told me that he attended the conference back then and suggested to examine this exact process that I was solving. He suggested it to John Wheeler, who was one of the pioneers of black holes. In fact, he coined the name. And John Wheeler said to him, I gave this problem to my student, Jacob Bekenstein. But at the time, Stephen Hawking derived his important result in response to what Bekenstein was working on. So Bekenstein got distracted. He never published anything on this question. And here I am 50 years later, solving this problem that they talked about, but never really published a paper about. So I felt quite good about it because I thought about it completely independently. And, it's the kind of pleasure you get from the notion that great minds think alike.
1: The idea of the universe mimicking a black hole, to go back to that for a moment as it expands, does the universe in many ways sufficiently mimic things that happen with black holes enough to suspect, and some people have said this, it's been floated, that the universe may actually be a black hole or the result of one. What are your thoughts on that?
2: Well, the universe is expanding and it appears uniform in space to one part in 100,000 across large scales. And as we go back in time, in fact, the entire universe was uniform to that level. There were no objects, no galaxies inside of which stars like the sun form, next to which debris made the planets like the Earth, on the surface of which we exist. All of that did not exist in the early universe. There were no galaxies, no stars. In fact, it was a soup of elementary particles, and that is very uniform to one part in 100,000. And that's not what you get from a collapse to a black hole. Very often you get a highly non-uniform distribution of matter. In fact, the matter ends up at a point, what we call a singularity. We don't know exactly the nature of that singularity because we don't have a quantum theory of gravity. And in addition, the matter is not expanding once it collapses into a black hole. So it's really a very different situation that we're facing in our universe. And, you know, there is a fundamental question of what created our universe. Why did the Big Bang happen? What happened before the Big Bang? And it remains an open question because we don't have a predictive theory of quantum gravity. We know that Einstein's theory breaks down when you go back to the Big Bang because the density of matter diverges and the curvature of space-time diverges. And we just don't know what happened at those circumstances. Quantum mechanics should remedy our ignorance because it would be able to deal with those conditions when quantum mechanics played an important role. And instead of the singularity, that singularity would be replaced by some sensible conditions that led to the Big Bang. If we had a theory of quantum gravity, we could have figured out what preceded the Big Bang. And I'm saying that because it's important. It's similar to knowing the recipe for making a cake. You know what ingredients you might need and how to process them in making the cake. And once you have that recipe, the next question is, can you create those in a laboratory? Can you bring those ingredients together and process them in the right way to create a baby universe in the case of quantum gravity? And if that's possible, then in principle, we could apply for the job of God. Or let me put it this way, whichever civilization developed an understanding of quantum gravity, they can, in principle, build a particle collider or some other laboratory setup that will bring them to the conditions necessary to create a baby universe. And they could apply for the job of God, because the job description of God, I mean, the first requirement would be, you should be able to create a universe. And if you can do that, you can do anything, because inside that universe, everything may happen if it resembles our own universe. And so the fundamental question that I would like to know the answer to is whether the Big Bang in our universe was created by a scientist in a white lab coat.
1: There's a lot of interesting ideas. You mentioned Paul Davies, and this actually was something that I believe he advanced at one point, was that maybe you could search the cosmic microwave background radiation for either iterations of a past universe or a SETI message left by that alien species that might have kicked off the Big Bang. Now, the quantum theory of gravity that is so elusive, do you see any avenues right now within physics that might lead to predicting quantum theory of gravity? Do you think that we have any leads at all, or is it still just entirely a question mark?
2: Well, the main challenge is that the relevant energy scale, which is called the Planck scale, is 19 orders of magnitude above the rest mass energy of a proton. Currently, our best collider, the Large Hadron Collider, is only reaching up to maybe 10,000 times or 100,000 times the rest mass energy of a proton. So we are very far away from getting close to the Planck scale. And the question is, where can we actually get some guidance as to how to construct a quantum theory of gravity? And one possibility is in singularities. But for that, you have to enter a black hole. And I would not wish that on my friends. I have many colleagues who work on attempts to develop a theory of quantum gravity, string theories, and I would not like to advise them to go into a black hole, because they would never be able to write back about what they found. And in fact, they would not even have enough time to write the scientific paper as they get close to the singularity and test their theories there. Another possibility is going back to the Big Bang and detecting maybe gravitational waves from that period. And of course, there are attempts to do that, to detect the signatures of either cosmic inflation or whatever happened close to the Big Bang. In fact, if there was no cosmic inflation, I wrote a paper suggesting that we should detect a gravitational wave background, a background of gravitons, just like the cosmic microwave background, except it was produced at the Planck time, when the universe had the Planck temperature, and it should be a relic with roughly a temperature close to 1 degree Kelvin above absolute zero, compared to the 2.73 degrees Kelvin that the cosmic microwave background has. And if we find this background of gravitons, it would tell us that inflation didn't take place, because in all models of inflation, it dilutes any primordial graviton background that was produced before inflation, because the universe goes through exponential expansion and everything that predated inflation gets diluted. So if we find the graviton background by some novel technique, first of all, we could study the imprint of quantum gravity from that early time. And also it would exclude a period of cosmic inflation. That would be very insightful. The only problem is, I wrote a paper about it, it's very challenging to detect the graviton background. I also wrote a recent paper just from a few weeks ago, I published it, that talks about the mass of a graviton. You know, we assume that gravitons have zero mass, that's according to Einstein's gravity, but in extended theories of gravity, those that deviate from Einstein's gravity, the graviton could have a mass. And I was able to derive a very tight limit, the best limit on upper limit on the graviton mass, that basically implies that its mass is practically zero and not important for anything that we study within our cosmic horizon. So this is another way to find about quantum gravity, going back in time to the Big Bang. But it's also very challenging, because detecting gravitons or gravitational waves is not easy, especially from those early times. And finally, you know, it may well be that some properties in the present-day universe were affected by quantum gravity. For example, in addition to dark matter, there is dark energy. And that is the energy density of the vacuum that is basically dominating right now the mass budget of the universe. Matter accounts for maybe at most a third of the mass budget right now, and two-thirds are the dark energy, which is producing a repulsive force that is pushing galaxies away from each other. And that another name for it is the cosmological constant that Einstein thought about 110 years ago. And so the question is, what is the origin of this dark energy, the energy density of the vacuum? So when you take a volume of space and clear out the matter, there would still be some mass per unit volume or energy per unit volume, and that's the vacuum's energy density. And that may very well tell us something about quantum gravity. It's just that we don't know. It's very difficult to understand what is the origin of that. And there are some theoretical ideas, but it may well be that once we figure it out, we would realize that it says something really fundamental about a theory of quantum gravity. But at the moment, we are sort of in the dark, in the context of dark energy or dark matter, for that matter.
1: So say, to speculate a little bit, back to primordial black holes, say we found one just floating in the outer solar system. You know, there's one out there. And that seems to me to give us a laboratory to maybe begin to probe some of this stuff. But could we even get close to it? Or would we be okay, you know, dovetailing with your paper? And what could we learn from a primordial black hole as opposed to, a giant stellar mass or whatever, that type of black hole?
2: Yeah, so in fact, it would be a fantastic laboratory for testing quantum gravity if we had a primordial black hole in the solar system. And that's not a crazy idea, because if primordial black holes make dark matter and they have asteroid masses, there should be plenty of them passing through the solar system. And in fact, if those black holes happen to have the mass of Earth, or a few times the mass of the Earth, one of them could account for what is currently discussed as Planet Nine. And I wrote a paper about the fact that maybe the reason why we haven't spotted the so-called Planet Nine, it was inferred to exist based on its gravitational effect on other bodies within the solar system, trans-Neptunian objects. And if it's a black hole, we it's not easy to see it. And we showed in the paper that, in fact, one way to look for it is that every now and then there might be a small iceberg from the Oort cloud that might collide with it and produce a flare. And we could see those flares with the Rubin Observatory in Chile that will start operations next year. So that's an interesting possibility. And of course, you can think, if we have a primordial black hole in the solar system, you can think of using it, because if you dump trash into it, it can turn into pure energy. And I actually wrote another paper where I said that an advanced technological civilization could make a moon out of a primordial black hole, can bring it to its planet. And if, for example, you imagine a primordial black hole that has a mass of about 100,000 tons, such a black hole, according to Hawking, would evaporate in 1.5 years. But if you dump roughly 2 kilograms per second into this black hole, by the way, 2 kilograms per second is what you get by flushing the toilet. And so just imagine flushing the toilet all the time, or taking that energy, that mass that comes down, the water, and letting it accrete onto this tiny mini black hole. It would keep it alive forever, because you will basically compensate for the evaporation of the black hole. So the black hole radiates. Left on its own, it would evaporate in 1.5 years, but dumping 2 kilograms per second on it could keep it with a constant mass. And what you're actually doing is converting the mass that you dump into it into pure radiation. So you're getting 100% efficiency in converting rest mass to radiation. This is the ultimate engine, where you get the maximum you can ask for. All the rest mass converted to energy, to clean energy. And if you imagine doing that on a moon, a primordial black hole that is moving around the planet, I calculated that in a low Earth orbit, such an engine would supply as much energy as the sun does. And so you can have a planet that is not near a star and is being warmed by a moon that converts 100% of the rest mass dumped into it into clean energy, and you end up using it for all purposes on the surface of that planet. So that is the perfect engine. You can't imagine something better than that. And you can throw all your trash on this black hole moon. And of course, you can imagine another engine where you put matter and antimatter together and convert them to pure radiation. That is, of course, possible. The only issue is that the Large Hadron Collider, or CERN in general, was only able to produce micrograms of antimatter, positronium, for example, the anti-electron, and antiprotons, very little quantities, and they are extremely expensive. So you can't really convert kilograms of antimatter because they don't exist, and to make them requires a huge amount of money. Whereas if you have a small black hole, a mini black hole that you feed 2 kilograms a second, you just get that engine out of the trash that you throw into it.
1: It does make a lot more sense. And the, you know, again, the problem with the antimatter, as you mentioned, is that it is the most expensive substance on Earth.
2: Yeah.
1: Because we have to produce it. But we can, you know, we can make it. It's just that it's expensive. So it doesn't really look like it'll ever be.
2: But by the way, it's really interesting why we exist, because if there was a perfect symmetry between matter and antimatter in the early universe, then all of the matter and the antimatter would have annihilated into radiation. And you would be left in a universe that is filled with radiation, with a cosmic microwave background, and that would be it. And the only reason that there is a surplus of matter over antimatter is some physical process that created an asymmetry between matter and antimatter in the early universe. We don't know what it is. It's still an open question in physics as to what was responsible for creating this asymmetry. It was an asymmetry of one part in a billion. So indeed, most, you know, most of the matter and antimatter annihilated, but there was a slight residual or surplus of matter over antimatter, and that's why we exist. I should also say that we should be grateful to dark matter, because if it didn't exist, we wouldn't exist. And the reason is different. Ordinary matter that we are made of couples to electromagnetism, to light. So the ordinary matter was coupled to the cosmic microwave background radiation early on. And it turns out that the universe was uniform, but there were small fluctuations in density at the level of one part in 100,000. And they seeded the formation of galaxies like the Milky Way. But on the scale of galaxies, the radiation was able to diffuse. It smoothed out the non-uniformities in the ordinary matter. So because the ordinary matter was coupled to the radiation, it was extremely uniform on the scales of galaxies early on, 400,000 years after the Big Bang. But the dark matter was not coupled to the radiation. And so it kept memory of the initial fluctuations in the density on the scales of galaxies. And then it seeded the formation of galaxies inside of which stars like the sun formed, next to which planets like the Earth were made out of the debris of those stars, on the surface of which one of these planets, the Earth, we exist, life as we know it formed. And without dark matter, all of that would not have happened, and there wouldn't be any galaxies in the universe.
1: Well, a whole bunch of things had to come together. That's something that I look askew at. That's like, well, that's interesting. So, you know, for example, as you mentioned, the minute temperature differences causing clumping, had that not been present, it would have just been a lattice of hydrogen atoms, as far as I can think of, you know, and, or as you say, matter and antimatter would have fully annihilated with each other and there'd be nothing but radiation. But yet these certain tunings seem to come into play. And
2: yeah.
1: It's one of the things that bothers me. I think about that a lot.
2: Well, it should bother you only if you feel that we were destined to exist and that we play an important role in this cosmic play. But I think of it more as a circumstantial role. And the reason I'm saying that is because the sun formed only in the last third of cosmic history. And then humans came on Earth just a few million years ago. Okay, so that's one part in 10,000 of cosmic history. And then modern science and technology emerged only in the last century, which is one part in 100 million of cosmic history. And so we came, you know, the way we are right now, arrived to the cosmic play only at the end of the play. We also know that we are not at the center of the universe. We are just sort of next to a random star in the Milky Way galaxy, which is just a random galaxy. Since we are not at the center of stage and we came late to the play, you know, the play is not about us. And I think it's really important to maintain a sense of cosmic modesty. And of course, we should appreciate the fact that we exist, But we are not at the center, and we are not even at the intellectual center of the universe. That's my take. I think the most sensible thing to assume is that there were things like us billions of years ago. And claiming that we are unique and special is arrogant. And, you know, in February this year, I was invited by the Polish government to Torun, Poland, in celebration of 550 years to the birth of Nicolaus Copernicus. And I talked about the next Copernican revolution, which is our recognition that we are not alone. And that's part of my research right now. By leading the Galileo Project, we're searching for technological equipment that might have been manufactured by other civilizations and sort of arrived at our backyard.
1: I actually look at it as an even deeper problem than that, because I agree with you, based on the Copernican principle, that we're just one of a population of civilizations that have exist or will exist or have existed in the history of the universe, and that we're just nothing special. We're just another member. There may not be one close enough to interact with, but maybe there is. What do we know? But at the same time, when people start making the argument that we are alone and going past that and saying, well, we're probably alone, which is that arrogance. But not only that, it's also somewhat intellectually difficult to process, because that turns us into extremely unlikely unicorns living on a unicorn planet where a biochemical process happens only once and only here and nowhere else in the universe. And I can't hammer that home enough that that looks really, really strange and very implausible to me. What do you think about that angle?
2: Well, it's a boost to our ego to think that we are unique and special. And, you know, when Enrico Fermi asked some 70 years ago, he asked, where is everybody? And that's a question that lonely people often ask. And these are the arrogant lonely people, because they expect partners to come next to them as if they are so attractive. But if you think about it, to find a partner, you need to put some effort. You need to leave your home, go to dating sites. Enrico Fermi didn't build a telescope. He didn't search the sky. And when people say it's an extraordinary claim that we are not alone, I say it's the other way around. It's actually an ordinary claim. And the extraordinary claim is to claim that you are really unique and special, and that you are surprised that nobody is next to you. And, you know, if you look at the search for dark matter that we discussed before, there were billions of dollars invested over decades, and we haven't found it. And if you ask how much money was spent in the search for cosmic partners, the answer is less than 1% of that. My point is that we should invest billions of, if not tens of billions of dollars in that, because this question is extremely interesting from the public perspective, and the public pays taxes, funds science, and we have an obligation to address a question that is of great interest. And moreover, it will have a huge impact on the future of humanity. If we find a partner, Steven Weinberg, in his book, The First 3 Minutes, towards the end, he says, the more the universe appears comprehensible to us, the more pointless it seems. And from my perspective, it appeared pointless to Steven Weinberg and many of my colleagues, just because they imagine it being a mix of elementary particles, rather than imagining the possibility that there is intelligence out there. And, you know, we already are at the cusp of creating artificial intelligence that will surpass us within the coming decade. So AI is an alien intelligence, because these computers are made of silicon chips. They're not made of flesh and blood. And when we try to train them to align with our objectives and the way we think, it might be just like putting lipstick on a pig, because we're talking about a very different intelligent entity there. I think AI should be thought in a broader term, because it could also mean alien intelligence and that we might find in the sky. If we only search for it, if we allow for it to exist. And just to give you an example, a decade ago, there was a meteor that was moving extremely fast. and was identified by the U.S. Space Command and by U.S. government satellites to have originated from outside the solar system. It was the first recognized interstellar meteor. Half a meter in size, collided with Earth and exploded in a fireball over the Pacific Ocean. And if you just do the simple statistics of such objects, assuming that, you know, based on the rate of which we find them once per decade or so, you end up concluding that there should be a million such objects within the orbit of the Earth around the sun at any given time. And only once per decade, one of them collides with Earth as Earth is moving around the sun. Most of the time, they don't collide with Earth, but we cannot see them. We are blind to them because they don't reflect enough sunlight to be picked up by our best survey telescopes. So my fundamental question is, why not study those million objects at any given time that are between the Earth and the sun that came from outside the solar system and try to check if there is any space trash, any technological equipment like Voyager, New Horizons, Pioneer that we launched out of the solar system, or the Tesla Roadster car that Elon Musk launched as a dummy payload on the Falcon Heavy in 2018. So among the rocks that arrive to us, among the icy material that comes from outside the solar system, there might be some space trash that accumulated over billions of years and was produced by extraterrestrial civilizations. And, you know, with a few billion dollars, I can come up with a research plan that would do just that. If I was given $1 trillion, I could do much more. And $1 trillion sound like a lot of money, but in fact, it's what the U.S. Department of Defense is using in 1 year just for military purposes. And, you know, if you think about it, it's money spent to protect the United States from threats or to attack other entities that may threaten the safety of U.S. citizens. And so, in a way, if we just gave up on that task for 1 year, we could learn so much more about interstellar space and whether we have a neighbor. And I just think that we are misguided in our sense of priorities.
1: We will have plenty to say about the Department of Defense in the next segment of this interview, which will come out next week.
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5: Poet Diane Ackerman considers the planets, this time on Planetary Radio, Book Club Edition. 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I'm Matt Kaplan, Senior Communications Advisor for the Planetary Society, with more of the human adventure across the solar system and beyond. Great poetry delivers the essence of both the human experience and the wonders of nature as no other creative medium can. When I hosted Planetary Radio, I was always delighted to welcome poets who have written about the infinite diversity and beauty of the cosmos. So I was thrilled to discover a new edition of The Planets, a Cosmic Pastoral, the 1976 collection by our deeply talented guest, author, poet, and science communicator, Diane Ackerman. You may know her other work, including The Zookeeper's Wife, the chilling yet inspiring and true World War II tale that became a great movie starring Jessica Chastain. And then there's the one I'm reading now, 100 Names for Love, a finalist for both the Pulitzer and the National Book Circle Critics Award. I counted 24 books on her website, DianeAckerman.com. 3 are for children, and 7 are poetry collections like the one we'll consider today. When it first appeared, Planetary Society co-founder Carl Sagan said, Diane Ackerman has produced a stunning book of poetry in The Planets. The work is scientifically accurate and even a convenient introduction to modern ideas on the planets. But much more important, it is spectacularly good poetry, clear lyrical, and soaring. One of the triumphs of Ackerman's pastoral is the demonstration of how closely compatible planetary exploration and poetry, science, and art really are. I couldn't agree more. As you'll hear, Carl had a significant role in the creation of the book. Diane and I talked on the evening of April 1, 2026. Just hours earlier, we had watched the Artemis II mission begin its journey to the moon. That spectacular launch set the stage for our live conversation in the Society's online member community. Ladies and gentlemen, Diane Ackerman. Diane, welcome to the book club.
6: Thank you. I'm delighted to be here.
5: I learned from you, as we keep plugging the Planetary Society here, that you go back with us to the very beginning.
6: The very beginning. I was one of Carl's students when the Planetary Society was founded. And he put me on the advisory board with all kinds of wonderful people. That's where I first met Lewis Thomas, someone whose work I've loved. I got to know so many people who were involved with the Planetary Society and all of the beginning works. It was really wonderful.
5: It turns out, I think we figured out, and I haven't heard back from Bill yet, but apparently you were at Cornell at roughly the same time Bill Nye was there as an undergrad.
6: I think so.
5: And you were both students of Carl and both got to know him. And in fact, Carl gave him advice on how to do the Science Guy show.
6: I didn't realize that. Yeah, I was a graduate student in the Masters of Fine Arts program and the PhD program. And even though I was technically getting a degree in English and comparative literature, I was always poaching in the sciences. And with Carl on my committee and also a poet, I could take any course I wanted to. I could study whatever I wanted to. It was great.
5: Well, let's start talking about this wonderful collection of poetry by opening with a quote from our co-founder, Carl Sagan. He said of it, "One of the triumphs of Ackerman's pastoral is the demonstration of how closely compatible planetary exploration and poetry, science and art really are." Not a bad place to start.
6: Carl understood that wonder is not the enemy of scientific rigor, and that it's the engine of it, really. He never asked me to choose between beauty of language and scientific accuracy. He assumed, as I did, that they were both essential parts of the quest that I was on. And so to have him taking the book that seriously, both as science and poetry, felt to me like I was being recognized in both of the fields that I love so much.
5: A little bit more about you. I counted 24 books and collections on your new website, DianeAckerman.com. It looks great, by the way.
6: Thank you.
5: Three of those books are for children. Seven are poetry collections, including, of course, here's the hard copy, the printed one, of The Planets, a Cosmic Pastoral that we'll be talking about this evening. But it also includes The Zookeeper's Wife, which I just finished. Absolutely delightful nonfiction tale taken from World War II, chilling and inspiring. And I guess you thought that they did a decent job with Jessica Chastain in the central role?
6: Yeah, I think they did a fine job on the movie. They asked if I wanted to take part in writing the script. And I said, no, you should have somebody who does that for a living do it. I don't really have experience, but I did have the opportunity to review the script and to go on set and watch what was happening. It was really fascinating.
5: So then there's the book of yours that I'm now reading, 100 Names for Love.
6: Oh, yes.
5: Became a finalist for the Pulitzer and the National Book Circle Critics Award. We will return to that because of a passage I want to read from The Planets that it will be well
6: and
5: into
6: the
5: conversation.
6: I know what
5: that
6: is.
5: Good, yeah. And so touching that you begin with this dedication to your mentor, or at least one of them, Carl Sagan, who you said about him, "How I envy his light touch on Earth's magnetic bridle." May I just say, for the first time of probably many, you have a way with words.
6: Oh, thank you.
5: There are way too many memorable and even awe-inspiring passages in this collection than we'll be able to call out here. They're there right from the beginning, like this lovely sentence that your friend, Maria Popova, also called out. Here it is. Knee-deep in the cosmic overwhelm, I'm stricken by the ricochet wonder of it all, the plain everythingness of everything, in cahoots with the everythingness of everything else.
6: Doesn't it just seem like that to you all the time?
5: Oh, yes.
6: Every place you look, there's just untold marvels. And the minute you look closer, they just fan out and become more and more.
5: Yeah. So that leads directly to asking you
6: all the time.
5: Oh, yes.
6: Every place you look, there's just untold marvels. And the minute you look closer, they just fan out and become more and more.

0: a scientific fact can crack your heart open, and where a poem can teach you something about the physical world that you didn't know. This was my first attempt to find my way into this extraordinary world of the planets, and that it should be reissued by someone who spent her life also exploring the intersection between science and art. That feels like not a coincidence, but a really faded, wonderful, long conversation with a friend. And indeed, she has become one.
1: And I'm a proud subscriber to her weekly newsletter, The Marginalian. She has a lot of fans, including our new CEO, my great colleague, Jennifer Vaughn, who we follow her very closely. I love the story of how Maria discovered your work and that it happened really because of Carl Sagan and his life partner, our good friend, Andruyan. At the Library of Congress.
0: Yes. He was looking through letters. And of course, he found the one in which Carl sent a poem from the planets to Timothy Leary. I later heard from Timothy Leary, who phoned to tell me that he had seats available on a ship to Proxima Centauri if I wanted to go. Yeah. So anyway, Maria, from the get-go, has had this just luminous interdisciplinary spirit. And she decided at some point to establish her own imprint in which she would bring back into print some of her favorite out-of-print books. And I couldn't be more grateful, because when The Planets came out originally, it just hadn't been done. And people thought it was very, very odd that I should be including science in poetry. In fact, I had a senior critic in the English department at Cornell take me aside and say, "What's a nice girl like you doing writing about amino acids? What are you doing, you know, talking to scientists, constant appointments with Carl Sagan and stuff? Don't you know they have no feelings?" And I thought, boy, you don't know anything. You really don't about that world.
1: Yeah.
0: So it took a while for it to catch on.
1: You remind me of that great, the Walt Whitman line, and I love Walt Whitman, but he got it so wrong describing scientists as only caring about numbers. Yeah.
0: Not just him, Keats and lots of other people foolishly did. They didn't understand that science is not the spoil sport of any kind of real emotions or feelings, that both the science and the arts have something to contribute, and especially if you bring them together at that intersection, they have light that they can throw on each other.
1: Yeah, well put. And I will mention, of course, the book is published collaboratively by Marginalian Editions, which is Maria's imprint, and McNally Jackson Books. So for those of you who have not already picked it up one way or another, I've also already recommended to our members that they not close the book before they review your closing notes, which are extremely helpful. There were a couple of things that I had already looked up on my own, which you explained in the notes, but there are others that may still come up today. Also, the notes included this revelation that you began creation of the planets, this collection, on the 500th birthday of Copernicus, which, gosh, talk about cosmic serendipity.
0: I was just a little bit OCD, I guess, about it. And, you know, if you look at the planets, the poems all have things in common with the actual planets. And even Jupiter, for example, is written in Alexandrine. So, you know, at the time we thought there were 12 moons. So there are 12 stresses in the lines. It helped me. It was a secret, but it helped me bring order to what I was doing.
1: Before I go on, and I have a lot to cover with you, we'll do as much as we can. Let me share a few of the comments that we're getting from some of our members, like Andreas, who says, "Space inspired some of my poems on my end." He was responding to Kareem, who said, "I create music based on my passion for astronomy and physics." Andreas also said, I also love science and literature. Kareem

0: You said it has been a mind-blowing day. I can't capture my thoughts and feelings. And mind blow to part, says Andrew on today's launch. Super hyped to see how Artemis 4 goes in 2 years, pending this success. Don't hold your breath, Andrew. They have to get those landers.
1: Can we volunteer? First.
0: I would love to help. I'd love to go. It's a lot easier to reach than Proxima Centauri. You told me that you were watching the launch today.
1: I was watching the launch, and I was so envious. I was in the Journalist in Space project before it was canceled because of the very tragic event, you know. It was terrible, the Challenger event. But I really wanted to go so much. I wanted to look down and be able to see everyone I've ever known, everything I've ever loved, all in one place. And watch the day changing, the hours changing.
0: Sounds like you're describing our friend and fellow author Frank White and his overview effect a little bit, which I think a lot of us have a little piece of down here on Terra Firma. Here's something from the close of your prologue. I'm young as I write this and green, yet in my lifetime, we'll never sail beyond Pluto or cut time on the bias in a black hole in space, even leave the twirl of wood ash that's our Milky Way. For me, the Crab Nebula will never be made real, so I'm lighting out for the planetary wilderness, a gambler for whom it's either surfeit or famine. The planets are nine dice rolling in the dark.
1: Well, now that I've learned so much more in these recent years about what the possibilities are, maybe we'll find life elsewhere in our solar system. I hope so.
0: And your focus there on our local neighborhood, because it is so much more easily in reach, I assume.
1: Yes. Although I am going to be very excited to see some of the telescopes going up, and maybe the moon colony will be putting up scopes on the dark side of the moon that will get much better visuals of the extraterrestrial planets. That would be wonderful. I don't mean of the landscape, I wish. Of the atmospheres,
0: And before Andrew and others out there immediately ask about your mention of the dark side, of course you mean the far side, because
1: I mean the far side.
0: Knew that you knew that, but let's get on to Mercury, your first work devoted to one of the planets. And I thought at first that you had written this little tribute prior to the discovery that it's not tidally locked like our moon is. But then toward the end of the poem, you mentioned that, it just has a 30-day day, and that was a more recently discovered truth. That must have been relatively new at the time you wrote this.
1: I think it was. But remember, I was meeting with Carl like almost every week, and I went to flybys and had access to a lot of NASA stuff. Thank heavens, I was able to find out things that were just coming to be known. But that doesn't mean that it wasn't still a time when we knew so little about the planets. The best pictures in the original version of the planets are little balls of light, fuzzy balls of light with arrows pointing to them. That was it.
0: Even less than that of Pluto, which we will come to. Here's one of your many wonderful wince-free puns in the book. Mercury wound down to a breezy mambo at first, then adopted a tune with new reticence. Reticence for resonance? Bravo.
1: Just thank you. I loved playing with words. I still do. But I was impenitent when I was writing this. Bear in mind, I was in my early 20s. And as a result, there's some pretty bawdy sections in here, too.
0: There is that limerick about Amelia Earhart, which is actually as bawdy as some.
1: But that's a well-known limerick among pilots. Okay. Yes.
0: Well, it was still enough to shock another one of your astronomers in that wonderful chapter about Uranus. We'll get to that as well. Let's go on to Venus. And here's
1: what one more thing, though, about Mercury is that I had the chance to offer names for a couple of craters.
0: Oh, of course.
1: So one was Lady Murasaki and then Genji, her lover. They're not too far apart.
0: That's wonderful, yeah. Which is, I hope that people out here know, I mean, our members are pretty savvy, that Mercury is the most artistically named, or at least, you know, cartographically artistic among the planets. So you could explore that on your own, folks. Now let's go on to Venus. Here's a great phrase, WASP star to Mayan Galileos. First, what a great turn of phrase. But it was also one of the things that I had to look up. And sure enough, WASP star to the Mayan people, that was one of the ways they thought about this wandering star, right?
1: Yeah. It was fascinating to discover all the different ways in which people all over the world saw things in the heavens, you know, the Milky Way is a backbone of light. Just so many different things when they looked up. It was that, like looking at Rorschachs, I think.
0: Yeah, fascinating. Here's another bit from Venus. One atmosphere, lots of sun, a no man's land where one day archipelago space labs called aerial sleuths will string along like Japanese lanterns, gaily bobbing in the sidereal pink. Well, one can hope, I guess.
1: One can hope, but after all, the clouds have been there for a long time. Maybe it's a kind of ocean, you know.
0: Yeah, I think you could certainly think of it that way. And who knows? The jury is still out and the argument continues. There might just be some other little critters waiting for us at that high up point in the atmosphere of Venus.
1: I would not care how little the critters were. And bear in mind, I'm someone who has about 100 pets. In fairness, they're microscopic. They're tardigrades.
0: Yes, we sent some tardigrades into space once. Tried to do it twice. Here's another great line. Venus neither in furs nor attached to her prey, but gamey, flat-chested, and covered with scurf.
1: Yeah, I was not flattering to Venus there.
0: Well, it's a tough little world. We'll go on to Earth because there's so much over here. Cosmogony, the study of first beginnings, which is, you know, sort of how you opened your section about Earth. You talk about, at one point, trying to understand that you are on a planet. And I wonder if any of us really get that. I mean, I think some of us do.
1: You know, almost every day when I'm out taking a walk, I look up at the sky and I picture where it kind of bleeds into space. And I remind myself, you are on a planet in space. And one time, a very long time ago, life happened to evolve on this planet. And how astonishing that is. What a privilege it is just to be here. And I always see the curvature of Earth. I went up on, when they were still flying the SSTs, I went up on one to France, and you could see the curvature of the Earth. It goes up into a kind of purple sky. And it was thrilling just to see the curve.
0: Certainly, your mentor, our co-founder, Carl, even from a grand distance where Earth became a pale blue dot, this was also something he sensed, obviously.
1: Yes, yes, indeed. From space, you see Earth as it really is. And I think that's part of the reason that I wanted to write this book. You see the planet looking back at it as a wet, improbable, heartbreakingly beautiful jewel that is besotted with life. And I needed that perspective. I was young and the world felt both too large and too small at the same time. And the planets, thinking about them and my place in the universe, really steadied me. They were indifferent and magnificent in equal measure. And somehow that combination was exactly what I needed.
0: And what a pin to life you've given us. But let me read this time a somewhat longer passage from the book, if you'll allow. And I hope everyone will bear with me. Here goes. I have so much invested in your earth, whose dust I was born out of and will bleach into. And yet I'm lame to sing of all the cloud tufts, the rivers and oceans and aprons of land, the volcanic spasms and the crimped sierras, the plants and animals, and above all, the motion. Imagine we live in a world so riotously packed with buzz, bloom, burn, and fidget, we actually tend to find quiet, freakish, calm, ominous, prolonged stillness, death-defying. Why, you'd think one would never cotton to anything, never grow bored, nor succumb to habit, but only craze slowly from terminal surprise. A cool lot, aren't we, on this rickety oasis, whirling men on a whirling planet whose organs slosh right along with the seas, 4 billion salt licks of muscle and blood dissolving in one prominence of one sun, as though life were motion unrelieved.
1: Thank you. You took me right back to how I felt when I was writing it. Mm. You know, I was just riddled with wonder.
0: You also wrote, I'm full of useless information. For example, Galileo contemplating the earth once muttered under his breath, it moves. How could something that earth-shattering, that earth-rotating, be useless, that knowledge?
1: I know, but what I meant was, you know, in a daily way, from somebody else's perspective, I just seem to have absorbed so many miscellaneous details. There's a line in Shakespeare where a character is called an autolycus, a snapper-up of unconsidered trifles. Mm. And sometimes it felt like that.
0: Poet Diane Ackerman will take us next to Mars. Stay with us as we share her loving and gorgeous rendering of the red planet. That's right after this brief break.
2: 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That victory, that was you. But the fight isn't over. 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Thank you.
0: I don't believe I've ever read a more beautiful description of Mars than the one Diane Ackerman penned for her collection titled The Planets. I told her I considered it a love sonnet. It brought to mind, when I finished it, that other master of sonnets, Will Shakespeare. So here goes. Love, fly with me to Utopia, three majestic snow-cowled volcanoes poking up through the sockeye dust. Like Sherpas astraddle our mechanical goats, we'll guide parties all across the chapped terrain, early sea cliffs and ochre pastures, tending our rock leeches that suck mineral and water till gorged, they thud like geckos to the ground. Come away to the highlands of Tharsis and watch the red world simmer below, teeming with dust devils and stiff black shadows, towering sand dunes, lava plugs. Once in a blue sun, when volcanoes heave up grit regular as pearls and light runs riot, we'll watch the sun grow darker than the sky. Violet dust tufts wheel on the horizon, amber cloud banks pile, and the whole of color-crazed Mars ignite. Come make a dun mare of a wind-carved arch, and as the rusty sand blows past, we'll dream ourselves a gallop this side of tranquility, just beyond utopia and through the Martian moors.
1: I love the names. You know, they were so romantic, so playful. And I had visions of, I guess, the Utah-like structures of rock that could be there, and you could get up on them and ride.
0: But you also transported me to the Red Planet, much as Ray Bradbury once did, except that yours is Mars as we know it to actually be. And Ray was disappointed to find out.
1: That, you know, for me, that was the real challenge. I was listening originally to Holst's gorgeous suite, The Planets, and I thought, oh my gosh, it's so sad that we have to convert Mars to a war god and Venus to a femme fatale in order to find them of any interest. That's just crazy. When I looked at the real planets and when I read about them, they were utterly fascinating and startlingly beautiful and mysterious and magical. And I wanted to write about the real planets because nature as it is beautiful. We don't have to pretend that it's something else.
0: No, indeed. Just one more bit of Mars. You wrote, in the Hellas Basin, I prefer to call it Hell's Kitchen, a dust cauldron boils over to storm wreck the planet. Poor Phobos, the battered child of Mars, looms overhead, gouged out and broken. I'm sure glad that we knew at least this much about Mars, that you could come up with this wonderful verse.
1: I suppose people know that Carl had a car whose license plate said Phobos.
0: I did not. No, that's news to me. I'm not going to say much about Jupiter, partly for lack of time, but also because it's such a big bully in the solar system. Actually, not in the section about Jupiter, but about Earth, you included this great line, Cyclops Jupiter in a pinstripe suit. Absolutely marvelous, right? I hate to even ask, but Cyclops, right? Because of that big red eye?
1: Yes, exactly. Yeah. That's it. And so, I've seen some of the recent NASA pictures of Jupiter at the poles, Southern Pole. Oh, my gosh. Gorgeous.
0: Yeah, those amazing pictures that are being taken by the Juno spacecraft. Let's go on to Saturn, where you provide a not-so-lonely planet guide, although I guess you prefer Fodor's guide to Saturn. And then right at the end of that section, there's this wonderful recollection of an evening with your late husband, the writer and teacher Paul West. I think you know the one I'm about to get to, about whom you wrote that Pulitzer Prize finalist memoir, 100 Names for Love, and that I'm currently reading. But this passage, it goes way beyond Saturn. I just wonder, well, I'll read it first and then I'll ask you about it. Here goes. Often I dwell on the Big Bang, find my heart levied high, and the vision electric, am wowed by that arch creativity. When I tell people, they flinch with terror. Want no part of the inferno, will not truck with apocalypse. But Paul, at the scope, one finger on the clock drive, tunes in the universe with the affectionate curiosity of a naturalist. And I know if I trigger the mental clock drive, his mind will gingerly backtrack and zoom, run rings round the spectral notion of Saturn. I say, after the never-ending gas cloud coalesced, the universe was all in one place and solid, a hard, local object in an endless ether. He smiles, says, wonderful plot. In the beginning was the word, and the word was a tough, silky ball of hydrogen. He splits the double star Albireo, then pulls back a moment, says, just imagine the commotion of the Big Bang. We huddle in the breathtaking dark and imagine. Tonight, what with the moon keeping so low a profile, the stars are bright as campfires, waltzed around by how many planets, drenched in how many groundswells of life. Okay, now I regret not having you read that one, because...
1: You've been reading them so beautifully.
0: Well,
1: thank you.
0: But this is so first person that I really wish. Anyway.
1: And I remember, as you were reading it, it gave me a chance to remember that evening. It was Paul's telescope. He was the first one to get it, a Criterion Dinoscope. Those of you who have them. And I still have it. And we used to go out and look at the universe. And the first time I looked through the scope at Saturn, and it looked exactly like what I had seen in books, I almost fainted. There it was. It was extraordinary. Or saw Jupiter's moons. And yes, we used to just sit there with wonder and imagine. Of course, we've learned so much more now about the origins of the universe. At least there's been so much speculation. And was it all in a tight, silky ball of hydrogen? Oh, probably not. But anyway, it was, you know, just wonderful to know so little and dream so large about being able to find life elsewhere. And I always assumed that we would, and that we will.
0: And I still do as well, as do I bet you almost all of the members of the Planetary Society.
1: Yes.
0: We are continuing to hear from them. The information about the planets is a lot. However, they are fascinating as well, says Andreas. Jamie says, okay, if I'm ever asked to compile a list of humans to bring with me and establish an interstellar society, she's on it.
1: I'm going. Okay, so based on that, I'm going to confess something.
0: Oh.
1: When I was growing up, one of my fantasies, I was very little, but one of my fantasies was that I belonged to an intergalactic group, a civilization of artists and scientists that were putting together a library. And our job was to be born into the life of each planet that we came to and to create art through the feelings and the thoughts of the people on those planets without knowing at the time. At a certain point, somebody would come and say, come to the window, I have something to tell you. And you would learn that you're going to have to return to the mothership and be born into another civilization. But in the meantime, you spent your life trying to record what it was like to have been alive on this planet, what it felt like, what it hurt like, everything.
0: What a wonderful way to be reincarnated on different worlds.
1: Wouldn't it be great?
0: Yeah. But, and I imagine in between, because you would have done such a good job on Earth that they'd give you some kind of award. It does remind me that in 2022, it's an Earthbound award, but you received the Stephen Hawking Award for science communication. So richly.
1: And what a great festival that was, the Starmus Festival.
0: Right?
1: Yeah. Oh, yes.
0: Boy,
1: wonderful.
0: I would love to go someday. What a collection of great minds. Speaking of great minds, I don't usually use the last names, but he's pretty well known. Our friend Andrew Fracknoy says, I'm so glad to see that when the renowned astronomer Jocelyn Bell Burnell published her book, Collecting Poems of Space, one of Diane Ackerman's was included.
1: I'm a big fan of hers. Yes. And Andrew, I remember from way back. So hello to you. Hope you're thriving.
0: All right. I'm going to go on to, because if you put a gun to my head and said you have to pick a favorite poem in this book, a favorite section, I would only pick Uranus because it's so damn entertaining. And I know because a lot of people said that. I wonder if I can find the comment here. I read these pretty cold. But I know, here it is, Craig said, Uranus was my favorite. I love the way it was oriented in the book. Because if you have, not on the Kindle, but in the printed copy, it turns and you get to
1: on
0: read
1: its
0: it
1: side.
0: Like
1: yes,
0: a
1: scroll. Like Uranus.
0: Yeah, brilliant. Which I didn't know because I was reading the Kindle because that's where I make my notes. He says, it also appealed to my sense of humor, you and me both, Craig. However, I went back and read the asteroids and realized the text was fractured and scattered like the asteroids themselves. So amazing to see how you related the text to the celestial bodies.
1: Yeah, I tried to do that. I really had fun doing that.
0: Mm-hmm. Yeah, that was fun too. For those who haven't read it, we need to talk a little bit about what you did with Uranus, because you turned it into this great little one-act play starring some of humanity's greatest astronomers and scientists. And I have to single out the witches, a little tribute to the aforementioned Will Shakespeare here. Those yes. three witches, Caroline Herschel, Annie Jump Cannon, and Angelina Stickney. Very entertaining and brilliant.
1: Thank you. And yes, and body. But I had so much fun putting together all of these famous astronomers. I figured if they were all in the same room, they'd be very competitive, maybe. And they would, and especially the Astronomers Royal, and be taking shots at each other. But also it gave me a chance to play with astronomy puns. And I really like doing that. So I think there was it Christie who's died at the scope and he was curled up like a prawn, but thank heavens he died with his bogies on.
0: Yeah, bogies on, right.
1: I couldn't resist doing that kind of nonsense.
0: Well, I'm glad you didn't. Yeah, it's really fun. And just, you know, the characterizations of Newton, who's a bit, you know, with the nose up in the air, I think, but as I believe he actually was. Here's a passage from your wonderful treatment of Pluto that I suspect still describes what drives you. Here it is. Those whom the darts of wonder never fret may think it odd that on a vapory midday in July, a young woman might take to the stars. To these poorer souls, how can I explain what their own hearts refuse? My need to know yammers like a wild thing in its den. I think I know what you mean. And you still feel that way, don't you?
1: I really still do. That is the great joy for me of writing all of my books. I get to create my own astonishment and never stop learning about things. Yeah, I have a book coming out next January that is revisiting our senses. And oh my gosh, just to be able to learn everything that has been going on in our sensory lives since I wrote the first senses book, it's just a thrill for me.
0: And that is one of yours that I want to read, your renowned book about the senses, which the name of which escapes me right now. I put it in my notes somewhere.
1: The Natural History of the Senses.
0: Thank you.
1: Well, I've been obsessed with that my whole life, and I'd very much like to know what the senses of other extraterrestrials' life form would be, because they'd have to have adapted to their own planets, of course. So how would they sense their worlds? I'd love to know that.
0: Yeah. This is so clear from your other writing, at least the small portion of it that I've read so far. But even in The Zookeeper's Wife, this horrifying tale, which, as I said, does end up to be very inspiring, the heroism that you document that actually took place in Warsaw, is an incredibly, not incredibly, a very credibly and wonderfully sensual book. The explorations that you made that complemented the story of the zookeeper's wife, the explorations of the flora and the fauna and the seasons, all of which it seems that your protagonist also deeply appreciated.
1: Yes, I read her diary.
0: Yeah.
1: And that was how I first discovered that she wasn't just adopting endangered animals, but also endangered people and protecting them. What I always try to do in my books is recreate the sensory experience that I'm going through so that my readers can experience it on their senses too. Because that's how I find when I'm reading books, that I really can become immersed in what I'm reading about. It has to trigger the senses in different ways.
0: One more line about Pluto before we wrap up, because I think it harkens back to what you were saying earlier when you wrote the book our images, literal images of so many of the planets in our neighborhood, were so sketchy, minimal. And so there's this line about Pluto: we've only the odd hunch, an inkling, theories pale as the wings of a linnet. We know a lot more now.
1: And look at us now.
0: Yeah. And yet we still have so much to learn.
1: Exactly. Exactly. I would like to come back every 50 years and see what has changed and what we've learned.
0: Well, this is why we need that near light speed trip to Alpha Centauri and beyond, so that we can slow down local time and come back every 50 or 100 years.
1: Works for me.
0: Yeah. Here's another beautiful line from very near the end. But imagine a brand spanking new biology. Just as when a window abruptly flies open, the room grows airy and floods with light. So, awakening to an alien life form will transfigure how we think of ourselves and our lives.
1: It will. It really will. And I hope that it will bring us more together, make us treasure the world that we have more. Yes.
0: And very much the quoting something that our former CEO for... was it 15 years, I think? And now Chief Ambassador Bill Nye, your fellow alumnus.
1: Yes.
0: He likes to say that when we, or if we and when we discover life, and he wants to be around for it, it will change everything. It'll change our concept of ourselves.
1: I believe it will. Absolutely. We will discover there are other ways of knowing. Well, I mean, we already know that from watching the animals on our planet. But if we find intelligent life form, and I'm sure we will at some point, that will be a revelation.
0: I think of Carl and other folks, I think including Timothy Leary, getting together with the dolphin researcher who...
1: Yes, I've forgotten his name too.
0: He went a little bit off the deep end, so to speak, eventually. And actually... said to me, as he said to many people, thank you, John Lilly. Thank you, Andrew. Said to me, as he said to many people when I visited his facility and got to swim with one of his dolphins, that he actually liked dolphins a lot more than people, which I can kind of understand, but, you know, a little bit too far. Because he was part of that group that believed so strongly and wanted so much to find another intelligence that we could share the universe with, I believe, right?
1: Yes. I believe he was. And it's probably littered with life. We just have to find it.
0: And hopefully in our time. Here's a line, the last one I'll quote. I knew the trail blazed out was the way home, too. I was immediately reminded of that great passage from T.S. Eliot. We shall not cease from exploration, and the end of all our exploring will be to arrive where we started and know the place for the first time.
1: Yes, I love that.
0: Except you did it in one line.
1: Oh, but he wrote so beautifully.
0: I certainly don't want to put down Eliot. There is so much more. I mean, there are so many other wonderful passages in this book. Thank you for allowing me to read so many of them.
1: Thank you for sharing the reissue of it with me, you know, and letting me hear you read it. And then I could then have the freedom to go back in memory to those times. Thank you.
0: Thank you. I have to mention one more mutual friend, and that's our friend Davis Sobel, who has also done such wonderful lyrical work, received our Cosmos Award. And apparently, I missed this, she edits the poetry page in Scientific American each month.
1: Oh, yes. The meter column.
0: One of your works, right? Yeah.
1: She started the column with one of my works. It was really lovely of her. Dava and I met because I was writing The Planets. We met in college and have been close friends, such loving friends ever since.
0: And because she was yet another of these Cornell people who hovered around, orbited around Carl Sagan.
1: Well, that's true. And Frank Drake.
0: And Frank Drake, the wonderful dear Frank Drake.
1: Yes.
0: Kareem says, I've seen 1960s era space documentary hosted by top scientists like Carl Sagan. The science is pretty much completely wrong. I don't know about completely. Is the science we know now going to be seen as completely wrong in 50 years? Kareem, I'll answer first. I doubt it. But wouldn't that be amazing and wonderful if it was?
1: Yes, that's exactly how I feel about it. I mean, that's the whole point of science, isn't it? That you can ask questions and they will be tested and they may be found wrong and other things will be found to be true. And the quest will continue. Yes. But a lot of the things were also right. We just were very limited in the information we had, in the vantage point that we had.
0: But science built on science, and it will continue to do so.
1: Exactly.
0: I will leave it at that. That's our book for the month, and we have lots more great stuff lined up for all of you in the book club. All of you, thank you for your membership. Thank you for enabling us to do what we do in the Planetary Society. And of course, those of you who are not yet members, I will say planetary.org/join. That's where you can learn about all the benefits and about the good work we do and how you can help enable conversations like this wonderful conversation we have just held with the wonderful Diane Ackerman. Diane, thank you so much. This has been even more lovely than I had expected.
1: And for me too. Thank you so much for having me.
0: 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Sarah will be back with another weekly installment of the show this coming Wednesday. 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I'm Matt Kaplan, Ad Astra.
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0: 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Welcome. I'm Matt Kaplan, Senior Communications Advisor for the Planetary Society, with more of the human adventure across the solar system and beyond. It was our May selection for the Society's book club. It encompasses literally everything in the universe, from quarks to galaxies, along with the dark matter that holds those galaxies together. It also has one of the most enticing and intriguing titles anyone in our universe could hope for: The Edge of Space-Time, Particles, Poetry, and the Cosmic Dream Boogie. The Los Angeles Times called it astonishing, and I'm inclined to agree. I've read a lot of books about physics and cosmology, but never before one that so astoundingly ties these fields to culturally aware poetry, hip-hop, the prescient cosmologies of ancient thinkers, and the dire challenges faced by science and scientists in 2026. Let's meet its author, Dr. Chanda Prescott Weinstein. She is an associate professor of physics and astronomy and a core faculty member in women's and gender studies at the University of New Hampshire. She conducts award-winning theoretical physics research on dark matter and neutron stars, and also does research on black feminist science studies. Her first book, The Disordered Cosmos, A Journey into Dark Matter, Space-Time, and Dreams Deferred, won the 2011 Los Angeles Times Book Prize in Science and Technology and the 2022 Phi Beta Kappa Award in Science. And she is also a columnist for New Scientist magazine. So please help me welcome Dr. Prescott Weinstein. Now, welcome, Chanda.
5: Hi, thank you for having me.
0: It is a great pleasure, and it was a great pleasure to read this book. Challenging at times, I will say, when we really got into the thick of it, as you tried to explain some things that ever since humans conceived of them, like quantum mechanics, have been difficult, I think, to explain. But I think you did an admirable job. Let me start where you do, with a quote from the great Langston Hughes. Good morning, Daddy. Ain't you heard the boogie-woogie rumble of a dream deferred? Which, of course, you incorporated into the title of the book. So what to you is the dream boogie, and why do you celebrate this epic poem in a book that is largely about physics and cosmology?
5: So I think you may have noticed that this poem is actually cited in the subtitle of both of my books. So it appears in The Disordered Cosmos, which ends as Dreams Deferred. It also appears in The Edge of Space Time, which has the cosmic dream boogie. And the name of this section of this is from a book length poem called Montage of a Dream Deferred. And the name of this section is called Dream Boogie. In it, Langston Hughes is talking about the beauty and the brilliance of the blues, and also the grief and trauma that the blues emerge from and represent, particularly for Black life in the United States. So the Boogie Woogie Rumble in particular, I think really in that line, he captures that feeling of there's great joy and brilliance and genius and noise and excitement and also grief. And I think in a lot of ways, I knew while I was writing The Edge of Space Time that it was going to emerge into a political moment where people were feeling a lot of those emotions at the same time. The audience that I think about when I'm writing is an audience that is trying to grapple with what's difficult about the world and figuring out what it means to be hopeful. I wanted to address that head on in a book about physics where I'm asking people to spend a few hundred pages thinking about like how the universe works and all of these things that seem, at least on the surface, like they're very detached from everyday life. I wanted to acknowledge that there are other things happening in the world and then actually use that as a way to draw people in and say that doing the work of spending time with physics can actually help you with these other pieces. And then I also wanted to say that the universe itself is a boogie-woogie rumble. It's frustrating, it's hard, it's difficult, and also it's beautiful and glorious and exciting and poetic. And so I just feel like that line captures it. There's also a personal element, which is that Langston Hughes just echoes in my brain a lot. And so some of this book is like, if you have physicist brain, if you have black queer physicist brain, this is what the universe looks like. So welcome inside my brain.
0: And in what many of us believe are difficult times, every bit of hope that we can find across the universe is much appreciated. It was a delight to learn that I would be speaking with yet another Trekkie as well in this conversation. So here's a quote, and maybe only the first of a couple, from Michael Burnham, the captain of the Starship Discovery in the Star Trek series of the same name. The actress, of course, Aniqua Martin-Green, who was brilliant, at one point makes a reference to an enormous letter in a bottle made of space and time, visible only to those whose hearts were open enough to receive it, which to me speaks of another word that I think is one of the key words that you base this entire book on, which is metaphor. But please, am I right about that?
5: Yeah, I mean, so, you know, for folks who haven't read the book yet, I'll just say that what you're quoting from is the opening narration of season two of Discovery, and also is the opening epigraph of the book. And so it's really the first thing that the reader sees in the book and reads in the book. And so there were a couple of layers that I wanted to work with there, which is that one, that opening monologue is really about keeping your heart open to the universe and keeping your heart open to learning about the universe. And so there was just a piece of that where I'm just trying to prime the reader that I want you to keep your heart and mind open to the idea that the concepts in this book are worth your time and worth you spending effort on. And then, yes, there is this metaphor, which is, I think, the first of many that you meet in the book of how do we think about the universe and how do we communicate about the universe? And really, how do we tell stories to ourselves and to each other? And it turns out that a figurative language is very important to that. I think in the sciences, it's actually especially important, especially when you are not using equations to talk with people about concepts, because you have to use metaphors to start with something that is familiar to people and use that thing that's familiar to them to try and bring them into what is more unfamiliar to them or may feel unfamiliar to them. So that's really what the figurative does, is it takes the familiar and makes it unfamiliar in a way that maybe helps you look at the familiar in a different light, but also helps you meet something about the universe that maybe you didn't know or didn't see before. And this is very important in science communication. So there's a little bit of this just being like, I don't know, breaking down the fourth wall and looking into the camera and saying, huh, I know that we have a language difference because high likelihood you're reading this book and you're not a professional scientist, but I still need to talk to you about professional science because that's why we're here. So how am I going to do that? I'm going to use metaphor.
0: This cross-pollination of science and art through metaphor is throughout the book. I mean, you know, literature and poetry and music, rap, it's everywhere. The visual arts as well, including those charming illustrations in the book. And so sticking with the arts, I'm a blues fan. I used to help run the late, great Long Beach, California Blues Festival. I got to meet B.B. King because of that. But I never expected that I would have reason to bring up appreciation for the blues in a conversation about physics and cosmology. And yet, there it is.
5: You know, again, particularly because most of my audience for this book is not going to be professional scientists or science students or physicists, even if they do some other kind of science. Part of the work of the science communicator is to convince the reader that there is something in this for them. And there are a lot of people out there who like hip hop and like poetry and like Jane Austen and all of these other things that I like, right? And so there's just a piece of this that is, again, a matter of technique and science communication. And there is a kind of urgency. I wrote the book with a sense of urgency because even before the 2024 election or everything that's happened to science in the last year, I was already seeing the writing on the wall with astrophysics funding, cosmology funding, and particle physics funding. I've spent a lot of the last 5 years doing policy work, and in fact was in a formal federal policy advisory role until Donald Trump fired me during Yom Kippur last year.
0: You were one of those,
5: and
0: okay.
5: I was on the high energy physics advisory panel, and they sent us an email during Yom Kippur while I was in services saying that, thanking us for our service, and not quite clearly saying we were fired, but reading between the lines of we figured it out. And in the process of doing this work on policy, I was learning a lot about, and I was paying a lot of attention to how public attitudes about research on the fundamental sciences have been shifting, and how the government attitude has been shifting, including from elected officials. I was like, we need to make the case for particle physics and cosmology. And I think traditionally the way that scientific organizations have approached this has been by just lobbying members of Congress behind closed doors. And there was a time when that tactic was more effective than it is now. And I actually, one of the things I really appreciate about the Planetary Society in particular is that I think the Planetary Society has been leaps and bounds ahead of other organizations in understanding that engaging the general public on this is essential and critical. And so in a lot of ways, for me, the edge of space time was me with a real sense of urgency saying, please don't let me be the last of my kind. Like an American who pursued this and became a professor and is now contributing back to the community the knowledge that I have. And I don't think that this is about national borders, but there is a large population here in the United States, and that population deserves to be served by local institutions. So for me, it's not about, like, I don't want outsiders. I think I've benefited a lot from how international American physics is. Mm. But I also want to make sure that Americans have local opportunities to engage. And I really had a great fear, and even more so now. But even as I was writing this in like 2023, 2024, I was very worried about it. And so there was really this piece of me thinking, how do I reach the audience and say these are stories that matter to you? And that in a healthy democracy, you have people in society like me who keep these stories and share them and make sure that five generations from now, there are people who know whatever the most contemporary version of that story is.
0: And that sense of you being a storyteller, I'm going to come back to later. Let's start talking about physics. Another of those key words that comes up over and over in the book, and it is right in the title, is edge. We can also think of it, I suppose, you point out, as a boundary. And it appears to be taken as kind of the boundary at which our understanding of how the cosmos works sort of ends. Except that maybe it's just that it's not a physical boundary so much as just our understanding, our ability to understand it, doesn't quite extend far enough yet.
5: Yeah, I mean, so for folks who've read the book, you know that the name of the book, The Edge of Space-Time, actually comes from the first page of a textbook by Stephen Hawking and George F.R. Ellis, where they basically make the claim that most problems in cosmology can be thought of as questions about the edge of space-time. They meant this in like very much the mathematical sense. So they were really thinking about when you sit down to solve a physical problem, even once you have an equation that you think describes the system, there's information you need in order to solve this equation. And so if you think about, like, I'm sitting in my home office right now, it has a ceiling, it has a floor, I have walls around me. Those things that I just mentioned, the ceiling, the floor, the walls, constitute the boundaries of the room. And so if I want to solve an equation that like describes how air is moving in this room, then the condition that I'm going to have to put on the equation, the boundary condition is what we would call it, is that I will have to impose the presence of the ceiling, the presence of the floor. And so what they were talking about is that most problems in cosmology, mathematically speaking, come down to figuring out what boundaries you need to impose on these equations. And they called these boundaries the edge of space-time. So that's really where the title of the book comes from. One, I just thought it was a very poetic way of putting the problem. And also, I think thinking about the universe from the perspective of these edges, whether it's the cosmological horizon beyond which we can't get certain types of information, or the black hole event horizon, which I think of as like the best laid edges in the universe. There isn't really a more intense edge in the universe than a black hole event horizon, right? So there were a couple of opportunities there, which is one, I get to talk about that. It connects really nicely with the Black feminist concept of thinking from the margins and putting the margin at the center. So putting the edge at the center of the story, as opposed to pushing it to the margin, to the side. But I think the other piece of it is getting to actually have an excuse to explain boundary conditions to people. So there is an element also in this book of I wanted to explain some of the things that maybe we don't always put into science writing because people think it won't be interesting to the audience or like it's hard to explain to people, so why even try? And I was like, okay, I'll bite, I'll try. Because like I also want people to know that it's okay if they didn't fully understand it the first time, because part of the work here is actually just having the experience of reading through it and grappling with it. You can look at the night sky and have an experience with it without being able to name a single constellation. And so I think like reading through a science book can be like that too. And so I wanted to tell people we have this thing called boundary conditions and they're very important in physics. And usually we don't talk about them.
0: That book that you mentioned by Hawking and Ellis, the large scale structure of space-time, I was warned, don't try to read it since I do not have the math. But I was fascinated that it talks about, this is right from that book, you quote it, the subject of this book is the structure of space-time on length scales from 10 to the minus 13 centimeters, the radius of an elementary particle, up to 10 math. But I was fascinated that it talks about, this is right from that book, you quote it. The subject of this book is the structure of space-time on length scales from

0: which really takes us beyond the looking glass, which is yet another literary reference and metaphor. I mean, Alice, old Lewis Carroll or Reverend Dodgson's work comes up over and over in the book. And I guess it made a big impression on you as a kid, too, didn't it?
1: Yeah, so first I want to say thank you for correcting the typo in that quote, which other readers in the club may have caught. But unfortunately, it got typeset as 10 to the 13 in the first and second printing of the book. Right. I did actually manage to verify today that the third printing of the book will have that typo and a couple of other typos corrected.
0: That's great.
1: I appreciate you getting that one right. It should be 10 to the minus 13. Anyone who was reading, I was like, but 10 to the 13 is still pretty big. It is still pretty big. The incredible thing about doing cosmology is that as a subject, it has extraordinary range. Particularly, I would consider myself a particle cosmologist. So I think about like the extraordinarily small, so subatomic particles. And I think of my job as trying to tell the story of the evolution of space-time and everything inside of it. So the biggest possible story that's out there, the largest possible length scales out there, through the lens of information that we know about subatomic particles. So connecting the very small with the very large. Cosmology kind of naturally calls on us to pull these extremes of abstraction and the cosmic together in ways that we are not necessarily asked to do in everyday life unless we pick up a book like Alice in Wonderland. And so I think Alice in Wonderland is a fun text to riff off of because it asks us to kind of suspend our sense of normal and grapple with what other sensibilities of normal might be out there in the universe. And I think it's a good training ground for doing that. And you see this in, you know, the first part in Alice's Adventures in Wonderland, and then also in Through the Looking Glass. One of the examples that I give in the book is the Jabberwocky poem, which is this complete nonsense poem that has like words that he just totally made up. So he has this line like, "'Twas brillig." And what is brillig? Nobody knows what brillig is, right? But for generations, children have learned to recite the poem and parents have read the book to their children and that sort of thing.
0: "'Twas brillig in the slithy toves did gyre and gimble neath the wabe."
1: Exactly. And so there's something about that experience of being like, oh, there's another way of being with words. It's not necessarily my sensibility of what makes sense, right? And I actually think that there is a lot in that that prepares us very nicely for the way in which our universe, when we really start to look at it in the details, is a little bit nonsensical, and at least compared to like what we consider like daily life. I really think that it's important to say that this doesn't mean that there aren't rules. There are rules that govern how, for example, quantum physics works. But it's also the case that when you're writing, I know this firsthand, a sentence is a problem. It is a puzzle that you have to solve of like, how do I make the sentence work? And there are things you can do and things that you can't. And there are always different kinds of boundary conditions of like, where does the punctuation go? That also constitutes a boundary condition. So I think, again, this is a lot of like taking things that people think can't necessarily be conceptually connected and connecting them in a way that I hope helps people like see the same questions that we might ask about the edge of space-time or the questions that we might ask about what does it mean when Alice has to choose a side of the mushroom to bite, but it's a circular mushroom. So how is she going to choose a side? Because the circle doesn't have a side, right? In the same way, we're asking this kind of similar question of like, where is the universe expanding? Well, it's not expanding anywhere. The universe is just expanding. It's not inside of something. It just is. Where is it expanding from? It's not expanding from anything because there's no center, right? So there is kind of this like, but my sense of geometry tells me that we can't talk about it in those terms. And then here I am saying, well, actually you have to. That's physics.
0: And another theme in the book, which we won't have time to go into, which is that can you separate the observer from the observed? And I think it's your belief that you really can't.
1: Yeah, I mean, again, I think one of the things, quantum physics gets taken up a lot by people who are like woo-woo. And I think it kind of lends itself to that because there's a lot of like, oh, anything goes in quantum mechanics.

0: The interesting thing about quantum physics, I think, is that actually it has very clear, hard and fast rules, particularly when it comes to like time evolution. It just happens to be that the things that we feel we can know for certain are different in quantum physics than the things that we think we can know for certain in Newtonian physics. Mm. So there's a different set of rules that we have to be attentive to. But the reason that quantum physics, I think, can be really hard for students to learn is actually because there are a lot of rules. There's a lot of math that you can either do right or do very wrong. You know, a lot of the book, in a way, is built around me wanting to talk about one particular quantum physics experiment called the Stern-Gerlach experiment.
1: Oh, yes.
0: And one of the outcomes
1: comes up several times in the book.
0: Stern-Gerlach experiment.
1: Yeah.
0: So one of the outcomes of the Stern-Gerlach experiment is that a piece of information that you thought you knew about a particle might not be available anymore because you looked at the particle at a particular point in the experimental process. And so in that sense, the act of observation can impact the outcome of an experimental phenomenon. Is that about like a human looking at it? No, we could have like an electron look at it and you would have the same outcome. But that does suggest that there is, I guess, like if I'm thinking about like what metaphor I might use, I think about the late Zen master Thich Nhat Hanh, who talked a lot about how we enter R. And it turns out that the Stern-Gerlach experiment teaches us that the particles somehow enter R with their environment, because the fact that their environment interacted with them changed what information became available about them.
1: It's still sort of a one of those, I think.
0: Yes, which is like a very physicist experience to have, right?
1: Yeah. It's that we bring it up at least once every show with that PB&J, that passion, beauty, and joy, and shock and surprise, which are so delicious in science. It also occurred to me, I didn't think of this, but the story or book that we featured just last month, Becky Chambers' wonderful novella, Alice in Wonderland, also came up, but from the biological standpoint in that story. So Lewis Carroll speaks to us across the years. Chanda Prescott Weinstein will continue to guide us across the cosmos right after this brief break.
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1: One of the many interesting revelations in the book is how some ancient peoples and thinkers may have at least approximated some very contemporary thinking about the cosmos. For example, and I'm not going to get the name pronounced correctly, so apologies for that. You write that over 2,000 years ago, this is the quote, the Zhuangzi, considered one of the founding texts of Taoism, in it philosopher Zhuangzi says, what has solidity and resides in nothingness is the cosmos as it extends. What grows older but has no root or tip is the cosmos as it endures. And so you say it seems that the Zhuangzi is making a distinction between that which has space-like characteristics and that which has time-like characteristics. You add space extends, time endures, which is fascinating in itself, but especially so that someone came so close to this very modern concept a couple of millennia ago. Fascinating.
0: Yeah, I think for me, one of the fun parts of working on the book was actually getting to spend time with how different communities have thought about space and how different communities have thought about time. A lot of